0: He's saying my mom, he's saying covered in debris from the collapsed building behind him. This is the capital, Caracas. This is what it looked like at the country's main international airport when the tremors hit. Well, smaller scale structures did not do well either. Many, like these row houses, were simply shaking off their foundations, tipped over more or less in one piece. Some of the worst destruction is in the coastal region just north of the capital, where buildings came down the way we've seen in so many other earthquake zones around the world, explosively, with one floor after the other pancaking down onto ones below it, creating in just a few seconds what can take rescuers days to search, often by hand, for anyone lucky enough to survive. That's what is underway right now. And of course, it's not just the outgoing search and rescue operations, the ongoing ones. There's treating the injured, housing and feeding thousands of displaced persons, reconnecting family members, comforting children. So far, at least 188 people are known to have died, and that number rose today and almost certainly will again. Aid and aid workers are pouring in from the U.S. and around the world. More now from CNN's Issa Suarez.
1: One of hundreds of thousands of moments just like it. Two earthquakes 39 seconds apart. The most powerful Venezuela has seen in more than a century, striking on a public holiday evening across several states. A friend in Caracas sent me this voice message. Cleveland Cartaya had made it out, but I was still waiting to hear from several others.
2: Uno va corriendo y te cae, pega de las paredes y tratando de salir rápido del edificio. Piensas que te vas a morir.
1: Families outside, on the streets, in squares, just too frightened to go back inside. On social media, images only now coming online. Luis Reyes and the elderly woman he cares for doing what thousands across Caracas did on Thursday. They slept on the street.
2: Mucha gente está en las calles, en las plazas, debajo de los puentes. Hay mucha gente sin casa, hay mucha gente que se quedó sin nada. De verdad, esto está horrible, horrible.
1: By daybreak, the damage is clear to see. This footage aired on state TV shows the utter devastation. And for the millions who fled violence and a crumbling economy in Venezuela in recent years, the night brought its own particular torment. Communications severed across the capital. The airport, as you can see, effectively destroyed. It falls to the acting president, Delcy Rodriguez, to lead the response. A government still finding its footing after Nicolas Maduro's capture by the United States in January, now facing the worst natural disaster in Venezuela in over a century. Her government announcing a $200 million emergency fund. The death toll already in the hundreds and rising.
3: We have ordered, by instructions from the president, the cutoff so that everyone is aware of the direct gas service to buildings. Because we have some damaged structures, we do not want any kind of accident with the gas to occur.
1: Venezuela has already lived through political rupture, economic collapse, and the loss of millions of its people to emigration. For a country that already given so much, now this. Issa Suarez, CNN.
0: Well, that is the big picture. I want to go next to journalist Camille Rodriguez, who is in Caracas and had to evacuate her family after the quake. What are you seeing there tonight? If you can hear me, what are you seeing there tonight?
4: Hi there, how are you? It's been a very tough day, and it continues to be a very tough night for Venezuelan people. Behind me, rescue labors are still going on here. There is finally a lot of police and firefighters, but I really want to...
0: Hey, Camille, I'm sorry. We were having trouble hearing you. We're going to try to reestablish a better connection. My next guest is a resident of Caracas who rode out the earthquakes along with his family and pet dog. He also works with the aid group Project Hope in Venezuela and toured some of the hardest hit areas today. I spoke earlier today with Cesar Jimenez. Cesar, can you talk us through

0: what it felt like when the earthquake hit?
1: Yeah. To give you an idea of the sheer force, I was actually at home with my family when it all started. The most shocking part was how the intensity just kept building and building. It lasts so long, about like 50 or 60 seconds. Just imagine trying to count to 50 while being violently shaking inside your house, okay? So we could barely stay on our feet. And well, it was pretty sharp because we didn't have this kind of disaster since 1967 here in the capital, in Caracas.
0: Did it feel like two separate earthquakes to you or one long one?
1: It happens very fast. So it was like building up intensity, and then it was like a little bit quiet, but then the intensity came back. But since we were on a building, of course, like the movement within the building just kept, even though the earthquake have like this little pause, you know.
0: Right, the building kept moving.
1: It was pretty intense, pretty hard. Yeah. The building kept moving. Yeah.
0: And I understand you traveled to one of the hardest hit areas today. Can you talk about what you saw?
1: Yes. With our team, within the Project Hope Venezuela team, we went last night to the healthcare facilities that we support here in Caracas, specifically in Miranda and Distrito Capital. And this morning we went to La Guaira, and it's actually a heartbreaking scene right now. There are still hundreds of people trapped under the buildings, and local civil protection teams are out there working nonstop, literally doing everything humanly possible to pull out our survivors, kids, grandparents, pets right now. And there's a critical need for support from search and rescue teams, even though probably even trained canine units to help us locate the people that are still buried before the time runs out.
0: Are there a lot of search and rescue teams or canine units on the ground that you saw?
1: We have seen many. Yeah, we have seen many from the local authorities and local civil protection. But the level of damage is so elevated that we were not prepared as a country. And I think no country is ever prepared for this magnitude of disaster. No. And of course, any support from other organizations and the partner organizations, international and local organizations from Project Hope is going to be a great support for us and for all of the communities. Yeah.
0: Well, Cesar Jimenez, I appreciate your time, and I'm sorry we're talking under these circumstances. Thank you.
1: Thanks to you.
0: Well, I want to get some perspective now from Lucy Jones, who's a renowned seismologist, founder of the Dr. Lucy Jones Center for Science and Society. She developed the methodology used for earthquake advisories in the state of California. Dr. Jones, how unusual is it for two earthquakes to hit the same area in quick succession like this?
2: It's actually relatively common. I mean, an earthquake happens because you start moving on a fault, and how far it keeps on going determines how big it is. So in this situation, it started moving, stalled for a few seconds, and then kept on. So it's being called two separate earthquakes. If there'd been a little less time between them, it would have just been one long earthquake. And as you heard, that's mostly what it felt like to the people who experienced it.
0: And how long will aftershocks be a threat?
2: For years. These really big earthquakes, it goes on for a long time. It dies off quickly. It's one over time, so however many earthquakes are on the first day, on the 10th day, you will have one-tenth as many. But there are a lot of going on right now, and you get out into that long tail, and it can keep on going. Large late aftershocks are very psychologically distressing and unfortunately very common.
0: And is there something unique about Venezuela's position on the fault lines that would have contributed to the strength of these quakes?
2: Well, it's a plate boundary. Those are the places that have the biggest earthquakes most often. It's very much like the San Andreas Fault in Southern California. It's a transform fault moving sideways.

0: And it's a about they move at about the same speed. The length of the fault determines the size of the earthquake. So it's what you expect at a plate boundary every couple of hundred years. And to human time, that seems very long apart. To geologists, that's very rapid.
1: And obviously, at this stage, I mean, we still don't maybe have a complete picture of the impact of this, the damage it's caused in the hardest hit areas.
0: Caracas is not on top of the fault. It's

0: Ice Cube's Big 3 is back. The most competitive basketball league on earth is on CBS this Saturday. Big 3 All-Star Dwight Howard and the LA Riot take on Greg Monroe and the Dallas Power. Then in another clash of undefeated teams, Earl Clark and Coach Steven Jackson lead the DMV Trilogy against Montrezl Harrell, Coach Dr. J, and the Chicago Triplets. The game played the way you love. Watch live Saturday on CBS at 4 p.m. Eastern, 1 p.m. Pacific, and catch replays Monday on BET. 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
5: Ford's Caracas, and that tends to focus energy, but it's beyond the eastern edge of the fault. So to the west of it, there are other communities that receive stronger shaking than Caracas did.
6: There were obviously a number of challenges already facing Venezuela's infrastructure, healthcare system before this. What do you see as the biggest challenges to recovery moving forward?
5: There are so many. I mean, earthquakes, all disasters, break a system where it's already weak. So the problems that Venezuela was already having with its economy, with the distribution of health care, all of those are just going to become much, much worse. The one thing they can do, if the international community comes together and gets aid in quickly, that helps a lot, because you want to get the economy moving again. We see it as this immediate disaster, but the big earthquakes, the big disasters go on. They disrupt economies for years, for decades. And the faster we can get them back, the less the long-term impact will be.
6: Lucy Jones, I really appreciate your time tonight. Thank you. For more information about how you can help victims of the Venezuela earthquake, go to CNN.com/impact. Just ahead tonight, what jurors just told the judge about reaching a verdict on arson charges in one of this country's most destructive fires ever. Palisades Fire, a live report from Los Angeles, where the news is now breaking. And new insight into the president's reflecting pool renovation, suggesting that rushing the job may have contributed to the problems. We'll be right back.

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3: Just a day after the president said he would not sign a bipartisan housing affordability bill and erupted behind closed doors at Republican senators at the Capitol, House Speaker Mike Johnson emerged from 3 hours with him at the White House, claiming they are now, quote, on exactly the same page. Speaker Johnson took no questions afterwards, but he did say he'll be sending the housing legislation to the White House for signature without saying whether the president has changed his mind about signing it. Even as that meeting was happening, though, he was still airing his grievances with Speaker Johnson's members online. Quoting him now, House Republicans should unify and stop voting down rules or threatening to do so, giving power to the radical left Democrats in the House to control what goes up for a vote will make our outcomes worse, not better. No more grandstanding, please. They are the Democrats and we can't let them win. The president, as you know, called off signing the housing bill because he could not get his voting legislation, the SAVE Act, passed. He did that while Speaker Johnson and others were touting the bill as a major accomplishment for the GOP. Outgoing Republican Congressman Thomas Massie, whom the president helped drive out of Congress, vented his frustration at the president's focus on election fraud at the expense of accomplishments like housing affordability that Republicans could run on this fall.
4: The problem is not the elections. We won the damn elections. The problem is we're wasting our opportunity that the voters gave us. And the Republicans are going to pay for that in November. It'll be an absolute shellacking if they don't wake up.
3: Well, the president did achieve one clear-cut win. He managed to persuade Republican Senators Bill Cassidy and Rand Paul to change their vote so the Senate could walk back a war powers resolution on Iran. Some Republican lawmakers also appear to be enjoying the primary victories of three New York Democratic House candidates, two of whom are Democratic socialists. Plenty to discuss tonight with CNN political commentators Van Jones and David Urban. So, David, yesterday you were concerned about what had happened. Is it clear to you tonight who has more leverage in the rift between the president and congressional Republicans? Seems like,
5: well,
3: the president.
5: Anderson, I think that the look, it is that there are three co-equal branches.

0: branches of government. And I think the president found that out because they asserted their, you know, they asserted their right to say no. And the president, listen, I think the president does have a point. You know, the elections need to be reformed. A lot of things need to happen. We've talked about this, about what happens in California. Lots of things. Do elections need to be tightened and tweaked in America? Absolutely. But is the system totally corrupt and bankrupt? No. Otherwise, as you know, as Mr. Massey pointed out, Republicans wouldn't have won the House, Senate, and White House. So right now, I think that it's just a case of simple math. The president needs to understand that, you know, you take a yellow legal pad and you go down and you put a yes or no next to somebody's name. And if you don't have the majority of votes, you don't win. You can't move these things forward. And I think that, you know, he frequently in years past when Nancy Pelosi was a speaker, he used to always say, you know, how tough she was and how much he admired her because she kept her, her caucus together. Nobody dare cross her. They'd kind of have their legs broken proverbially. And Republicans can't seem to do that in the House. And so he gets upset about that. And the Senate, he doesn't have a unified Senate because of, well, a variety of reasons. Three, you know, he basically made John Cornyn walk the plank and Cassidy and some others. And so they're not too enamored with him. So I think that, you know, that this SAVE Act is not going to get done. Reconciliation is a very tough thing. And so I don't think you're going to get where you're going to get. I think you're going to get a housing bill signed. So I think, you know, Congress won on this one, President zero.
1: Van, how do you see it?
2: Well, he's managing to do a lot of good for Democrats, Trump is, because this week could have been a week where we were focused on the divisions in the Democratic Party, the Republicans trying to make sure housing was more affordable. A lot of these kids out here voting crazy ways are voting because they can't get a house. We're not doing that. We're doing food fight politics inside the Republican caucus. And he's not focusing on stuff that Americans care about. There's no Americans clamoring for a radical overhaul of the voting system. Look, I'm for voter ID, but not, you should have a driver's license to vote, but he wants you to have a passport to vote. I mean, this is such an extreme, the SAVE Act is so extreme, even Republicans don't want it. So here he is focusing his party on something nobody wants and getting in the way of something everybody wants. Everybody wants housing affordability, and he fumbled. We're halfway through the week, it's almost Friday, and he's managed to step on his own party's message. This guy does not care about the Republican Party. He doesn't care about Americans. What he cares about is trying to make sure the elections go his way in November. He doesn't want those subpoenas from a Democratic House. That's all this is about.
3: And I mean, David, you were frustrated last night. Do you think the president is focused enough on the midterms? Do you think he cares?
0: I mean, Anderson, as I you know, listen, here's a sigh of exasperation. Right. Like, I think that if he really focused, as Van said, if he really would focus on the midterms, he would think, listen, I'm going to do exactly what Van said. I'm going to sign this bill. We're going to have this housing. We're going to have this, you know, signing or pass out a lot of pens. We're going to talk about how, you know, the average age of home buyers now is something like 40. It used to be 28. We're going to get back to that point. We're going to talk and pivot about all the, you know, the communist corridor, the folks that got elected, Chevalier, who says, you know, she's against interracial marriage and she wiping her hands on the flag. And I mean, the folks that just got elected in these Democratic primaries in New York are make AOC look like she's a blue dog Democrat. I mean, these people are just the lunatic fringe. And so instead, as Van says correctly, instead of talking about that and talking about like this great agenda that we have moving forward in the fall, we fumbled it. And so I would like to see the president focus on the things that help him, because as Van correctly points out again, you know, there's going to be subpoenas, there's going to be oversight, and he could go a long way of stemming that by passing some bipartisan legislation that, you know, voters want to see.
3: Van, I mean, what do you make of the Democratic Socialists in New York? Obviously, some centrist Democrats are concerned.
2: You have to be concerned. You have to be concerned. You've got to. Look, I used to be on the left side of Pluto. You know, I was a berserkly activist of the first.
3: Were you a Democratic Socialist?
2: Hey, listen, I was to the left of Democratic Socialists. I was out there with the best of them. So, but listen, you know, then I grew up and had family and realized some of these ideas are nutty. But to have somebody who, you know, their main qualification for being in our party is they were celebrating after October 8th, the murder of innocent Israelis. To have somebody in our party get the nomination whose main qualification is saying that there should be no police, no prisons, Israel shouldn't exist.

0: This is a red flashing light, and I think people who have more reasonable ideas in this party are going to have to start working, because what's happening is the establishment thinks that you can just buy ads and that's going to get endorsements. That's going to somehow help you win. Trump figured out, or figured out the hard way, you can't win in Iran with just bombers if you have nothing on the ground. Moderates cannot win in these blue districts if they have nothing on the ground. If all they have are ads and endorsements, and they don't have the door-knocking army of the DSA, you're going to see more and more of these candidates. Listen, I like
1: DSA is Democratic Socialists.
0: Yeah, the Democratic Socialists of America have a ground army.
1: It's not an acronym a lot of folks
0: No, exactly. I'm sorry. It's like you have to, welcome to my world. Welcome to my world, where you have to know the DSA versus the CPUSA. It's a whole different world over here. My only point is this. They've got ground troops, and passion matters, and a mobilized base matters, and moderates keep thinking that they can just say shame on you and sign another check. You're going to have to put people on these doors, otherwise you're going to have people like this and worse taking over this party.
1: David, have you been making donations to the Democratic Socialists?
2: Exactly, man. I am going to camp. I'm going to door knock for Chevalier. I'm going to, but Anderson, look, it is Van correctly points out. You go to where I grew up, right? Beaver County, Pennsylvania. What do you think someone like Chevalier, who says, "I ran out of napkins, I'm going to wipe my hands on the flag," right? Some of the things she said are just abhorrent, right? And she's now, other Democrats in the state of Pennsylvania and other places are going to go after and have to answer questions about her. Do you stand with her? James Carville says, "I don't want to be in a party with these people," right? We have a schism. It is now going to become a fight inside the Democratic Party, when it should just be a layup, right? These midterms should be a layup for Democrats. The president's numbers are pretty low. But now the message is, hey, if you want these guys in charge, right, then go ahead, vote for them, because look what's going to happen. They're going to empty the jails. They're going to do these. I mean, it is really the lunatic fringe. And that's what the message is going to be.
0: Luckily, they still are the fringe. But if people don't like it in my party, you're going to have to actually work, knock on doors, do real work. You can't just write a check and pray.
2: Yeah, but Dan, as you know, that's where the excitement is in the party, and Republicans are gonna those ads are gonna be clipped. She's gonna be
0: after the break, buddy.
2: They're gonna keep going.
1: All right, David Urban, Van Jones, thanks very much. Up next, we have CNN exclusive reporting on the reflecting pool. Why a contractor who's worked on it before turned down the job this time, and what that could say about the problems there now. Also, late word on efforts by Luigi Mangione, his attorneys, to head off a federal trial. But we're learning about a possible plea deal. That's ahead.

0: They still are the fringe, but if people don't like it in my party, you're going to have to actually work, knock on doors, do real work. You can't just write a check and pray.
1: Yeah, but Dan, as you know, that's where the excitement is in the party, and Republicans are going to those ads are going to be clipped. She's going to be run
0: after the break, buddy.
1: They're going to keep going.
2: All right, David Urban, Ben Jones, thanks very much. Up next, we have CNN exclusive reporting on the reflecting pool. Why a contractor who's worked on it before turned down the job this time, and what that could say about the problems there now. Also, late word on efforts by Luigi Mangione, his attorneys, to head off a federal trial, but we're learning about a possible plea deal. 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
1: CNN has exclusive new reporting on the more than $14 million no-bid contract renovation to the D.C. reflecting pool, which has now been fenced off. A company that worked on the pool more than 15 years ago was apparently approached about the current remodel but refused the job, partly because of the rush to have it completed by July 4th and partly because the Trump administration wanted the bottom of the pool to be blue. The project is a priority, obviously, for President Trump, but since the repairs, green algae returned to the pool and pieces of the American flag blue lining have been seen peeling off. The pool is expected to be drained and repaired again after July 4th celebrations. CNN's Sunland Sarfati is there now. So what did you learn about this other company?
2: Yeah, Anderson, this is a New Jersey-based company called Sika, and they were part of these renovations many years ago during the Obama revealed their identities of that company, said that the company considered it, they looked at the proposal, but they ultimately decided against it, against being involved this time around for two specific reasons. One, as you said, the demands of the Trump administration that this project
1: was Hey, Sunland, I just got to ask you what's going on down there, because obviously someone's got a megaphone.
2: Yeah, I'm glad you asked. I'm sorry for the audio, but I do want to explain what's going on over here. And my photojournalist, Manny, can move the camera over. There is a bit of a protest, a small protest. Some people wearing algae shirts out here, team algae shirts and other shirts. We've been watching them for about, 20 minutes now. They seem to be airing grievances writ large against the Trump administration. Certainly the reflecting pool among some of the top concerns here, but they have listed a whole bunch of concerns from the Trump administration, as well as the Epstein files. There have been many tours here that have gotten into minor skirmishes with them. Two young adults came by just a few minutes ago waving U.S. flags, chanting USA, USA. Really speaks to how this reflecting pool, Anderson, has become the epicenter of a lot of the political grievances about President Trump. Also the epicenter of people, worried about the direction of the country, and certainly has become a flashpoint here. Many tourists I talked to said they came down to the reflecting pool because of all the controversy this iconic landmark has created in the last few months. But back on your questions about this company in New Jersey who turned down the opportunity to again work on this reflecting pool, they turned it down because of the July 4th deadline that the Trump administration wanted this to be completed by. They also turned it down specifically because the request was to paint the bottom of the pool blue. Two employees that we spoke to said that those demands were unfeasible, and that's why they decided to sit this out. And should be noted that this is a company with institutional knowledge about this reflecting

0: school and the renovations. So that just one more layer here into the criticism that's stacking up against this project. And today we saw many Hill Democrats in the House Oversight Committee start to request many documents and information from the contractors who were solicited to get involved and ultimately accepted the contracts to get involved with this next round of renovations. Anderson.
1: All right, Sunlin, thanks very much. Appreciate it. Just as a footnote to the protests there, the president obviously has denied wrongdoing in connection with the Jeffrey Epstein case. There is breaking news as well in the 2024 assassination of UnitedHealthcare CEO Brian Thompson on the streets of Manhattan. Comes with suspect Luigi Mangione due in federal court on Monday, and the news concerns efforts by his legal team to head off a trial. CNN's John Miller has reporting. He joins us now. So what do we know about these plea deal discussions?
2: Well, all week I've been talking to people trying to figure out what are the parameters of these plea deal discussions. Did they happen? Did they come close? Are they going to happen? And there was a hearing scheduled for Monday, which it still is scheduled for Monday, in federal court. Mm. He's about to go on trial in state court. And these were discussions about the federal charges, which are also weapons possession and using a weapon in a homicide, which is a federal charge. So it turns out the discussions did happen. They went on for some time. The caveat here is that's not unusual in any serious federal case where the lawyers will...
1: It would be normal to have discussions about it.
2: Where they'd ask that question, well, how old is your client? How many years, you know, is it 20? Is it 30? If we did a plea. So those discussions happened. Ultimately, they did not come to common ground on it. So that will not likely come up in Monday's hearing at all. Here's the really interesting thing about it, though. In New York State, not every state, but in New York State, the law says that you can't be tried in a New York State court for a charge that you've already been tried for in another court. So had they reached a plea deal on the murder or the gun or some other charges, and then walked into state court and said, well, we have a plea in federal court and, you know, you have to take those charges off the table, that would have thrown a real wrench into the process in the state case.
1: So there's been plea deal discussions. What kind of a sentence does Mangione face if no deal is reached?
2: Well, in the federal case, he can face life. In the state case, he can face life. It's the reason you'd have those discussions, because anything short of life, would be some kind of advantage. But
1: previously, their defense had been talking about arguing a psychiatric defense.
2: So there had been a closed hearing. We didn't know what happened in that hearing, but it appears that that was all about the strategy of going with a psychiatric defense. Under New York state law, there is a defense that he wasn't of his right mind when he did it. And that's something they asked for, and then 24 hours later, withdrew it. I don't know what happened in that strategy case, but I do know the challenge at trial would have been to say he wasn't of his right mind at the time he committed the murder, if you took the jury through all of the meticulous steps in planning to show that he knew right from wrong and he meant to get away with it, which he almost did.
1: So the idea that there was, you know, evidence of pre-planning, well thought out plan, organized plan to escape as well, allegedly, would argue against
2: that he was incapable of rational thinking at the time of the murder. Mm. A lot of rational thinking went into that. Mm.
1: John Miller, appreciate it. Thank you very much. Coming up, breaking news in the Pacific Palisades arson trial. Jurors now at a standstill, and the judge weighing whether to end the proceedings altogether. Plus, my exclusive conversation with doctors Peter and Rebecca Stafford, both of whom were working and treating patients in the Congo when Peter contracted Ebola.
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0: CNN.
1: A year and a half after fire devastated the Los Angeles neighborhood of Pacific Palisades, jurors say they have essentially deadlocked on charges against the alleged arsonist. In a note that the judge read out loud in court today, they declared themselves, quote, at a standstill. CNN's Nick Watt is at the courthouse for us with more. So what's the latest?
2: Well, it was a pretty extraordinary scene because first we were told there was a verdict, and then we were told, no, the jury has sent this note in which they say they cannot reach a unanimous decision, and they even underlined the word cannot. They said they've got people dead set on either side of this argument. There was then a little bit of, I would say, desperation in the voice of the government side, trying to figure out what they could do. The judge sent a note back saying to the jury, listen, is there anything the court can do to help? The answer came back, no. Here's the issue. This case, Anderson, is built entirely on circumstantial evidence. The government has painted this guy, Jonathan Rinderknecht, a 30-year-old former Uber driver, as an angry guy who didn't have a date on New Year's Eve, who hated the rich, who went up above the Palisades and lit a fire near a home where he used to live, a beautiful home where he used to live during a previous relationship. So nobody is disputing that Jonathan Rinderknecht was on that hill. He also had a lighter in the glove box of his car, but nobody saw him light the fire. There's no video of him lighting the fire. There's no other forensic evidence that he lit that fire, and he has not confessed to lighting the fire. So, as I say, this case entirely

0: circumstantial, and as his defense attorney said, listen, I could sit here in court and play tic-tac-toe. I don't have to prove anything. The government has to prove he did it, and according to some members of the jury, the government has not done that. Now, the other wrinkle here, Rinderknecht is accused of starting this fire January 1. Apparently it was then put out, but carried on burning underground and then rekindled when those winds kicked up on the 7th, causing the Palisades fire, burning 37 square miles. Anderson, you were here, you saw it, you saw the damage, 6,000 plus structures, and killed 12 people. But right now, it's in the balance as to whether this trial is a mistrial or whether we get some kind of other verdict. Anderson?
1: What's likely to happen when court reconvenes tomorrow?
0: Well, so the judge and the lawyers are going to come in at 8 and try and figure out what they do next. Now, they're going to at some point have to ask each individual juror what their position is. They will also probably at some point do what the judge will issue called a dynamite charge, saying, guys, jury, please try again. And if not, then we're going to go to a mistrial. And that word has already been used inside the courtroom. It looks like that is where we're heading. But Anderson, there are also civil cases. People are suing the city, the state, various other entities over this fire. And it's really interesting. There has not been an angry horde of Palisades residents who lost their homes in this courtroom baying for this guy's blood. One woman who did lose her home, I was talking to her yesterday, she said, I don't want this guy convicted if he's just a patsy. I want to know the truth. And she thinks the truth will come out in these civil trials. But for now, we've got a guy, Jonathan Rinderknecht, who is facing 45 years if convicted, but could find out tomorrow that this is a mistrial. And then the government has to decide, what do we do next?
1: Appreciate it. Thank you, Nick. Now, some worrying developments in the Ebola outbreak in the Democratic Republic of Congo. An Ebola response worker who traveled from the DRC to France is the first patient to test positive outside of Africa, according to the French Health Ministry. More than 1,000 cases have been confirmed in the DRC, making this outbreak the second largest on record. Last month, an American doctor, Peter Stafford, contracted the virus at the hospital where he and his wife, Dr. Rebecca Stafford, worked. Both doctors have lived in Congo, in DRC, since 2021. They and their four kids were evacuated to Berlin, where Peter was quarantined and treated in a hospital. He's since recovered. Peter, Rebecca, and their kids are now back in the U.S. I spoke to both of them for an exclusive interview just before airtime. Peter, first of all, how are you doing right now? How are you feeling?
2: Oh, I'm doing very well, thank you. Very thankful to be at this point where I am today compared to a month ago. So pretty much back to my baseline, doing well.
1: I want to show you some photos of you being evacuated from DRC to Berlin. And can you just kind of walk us through what that was like, how you were feeling in at that time?
2: Yeah, that was on a Tuesday, about 4 days into my illness. And so Monday night and Tuesday were kind of the worst days for me. And so I had initially been where we live in Nyankunde, and then I was transported to Bunia on Monday night, and then ultimately to the airport there on Tuesday. And so that was a difficult time. I had a high fever, I had weakness, at times too difficult even to walk on my own, needing support. And then was ultimately placed into that isolation chamber. Very, very thankful for those who were involved in our evacuation.
1: And Rebecca, for you, what was going through your mind as all of this is happening? I mean, worrying about Peter, obviously, your own exposure as a doctor in that hospital, and your four kids, all of whom are under the age of 7.
3: Yeah, it was a hard couple of days. I was busy because I had to prepare to leave. And so I was thankful for that because that gave me something to focus on rather than worrying too much. But there was worry for Peter on one side, and then watching the world kind of mobilize to help my husband and seeing my Congolese friends and knowing that they would not get the kind of care that Peter did. And so that was holding those two things together was really overwhelming in some ways.
1: Can you just talk about, Peter, what, for both of you, really, what it has been like working in this outbreak and you know, just the difficulties of it. Obviously, you're taking great personal risks and have

0: for a long period of time. But can you just talk about what it's like seeing Ebola up close as you have?
1: Well, we never knowingly saw it up close.
2: Yeah, my last day of work was one day after the Ebola epidemic was declared. And so we had heard for several weeks of an illness circulating, particularly to the north of us in this town called Mangualu, that there were increased deaths, even some episodes of abnormal bleeding. And so we were certainly concerned that an illness like Ebola was possible. So I was exposed very likely about 7 or 8 days prior to when the epidemic was declared, certainly unknowingly at the time. And I developed symptoms beginning one day after the epidemic was declared. And so from that point on, I was sick and we were working towards being evacuated.
0: Rebecca, how have your kids been through all of this?
1: Our kids are doing really well. We're very, very thankful. The younger three, I don't think really comprehended what we were going through as a family, but our oldest son definitely understood, telling our kids, "Hey guys, your dad has Ebola, and he has that disease that we were talking about, and you're not allowed to touch him. You have to stay away. You can't go in his room, and I can't promise you that he's gonna be okay." That's tough.
0: I know you're in touch with colleagues back in the hospital in DRC in Congo. What are you hearing from them? Obviously, it's important, I know, to everyone that the Congolese people are not lost in this conversation, that there are still so many people suffering and so many people who have lost loved ones.
2: Yeah, they've been through a lot. Initially, the response seemed to be a bit delayed. They were going to work with inadequate materials, with inadequate personal protective equipment, really putting their lives on the line. And thankfully, the response has picked up. Where we live in Nyankunde, there's an Ebola treatment center that opened about a week ago. And so that's been a big encouragement to the team that is there. They're a bit optimistic, but the epidemic continues to unfold. Is not well controlled yet at this point.
0: Peter or Rebecca, can you just talk a little bit about why you want to do this work, the calling that you feel?
2: There are many things that have drawn us to Congo and to Nyankunde in particular through the years. We've had various people in our lives, mentors, various experiences and trips that I think God has used to direct us to Congo and to Nyankunde. And we see it just as a great opportunity to try to share God's love, particularly through healthcare, to work in an area where people are under-resourced, who have been through so much trauma, through so much difficulty, and just to try to come alongside them, to work with them. And so we love it. We view Congo very much as our home. That's our friends and our family that are there.
0: And you plan to return. Do you know when you'll be able to go back?
2: I think in order to take our family back, the epidemic needs to be under better control, potentially with the development of a vaccine or something like that. But we, Lord willing, will certainly be back. Our time frame is more probably along the lines of 6 months or something like that.
0: Well, Peter and Rebecca, thank you so much for talking to us. I think what you do is really extraordinary, and I appreciate you giving us some time. Thank you.
2: Thank you so
1: Thank
2: much.
1: you.
0: Remarkable work they do. Coming up, my conversation with actress Sharon Stone for a new episode of my podcast, All There Is. She speaks about the complicated relationship with her mother, Dorothy, and the complicated grief she has after her mom died in 2025.

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The most competitive basketball league on earth is on CBS this Saturday. Big 3 All-Star Dwight Howard and the LA Riot take on Greg Monroe and the Dallas Power. Then in another clash of undefeated teams, Earl Clark and Coach Steven Jackson lead the DMV Trilogy against Montrezl Harrell, Coach Dr. J, and the Chicago Triplets. 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

0: Ice Cube's Big 3 is back. The most competitive basketball league on earth is on CBS this Saturday. Big 3 All-Star Dwight Howard and the LA Riot take on Greg Monroe and the Dallas Power. Then in another clash of undefeated teams, Earl Clark and Coach Steven Jackson lead the DMV Trilogy against Montrezl Harrell, Coach Dr. J, and the Chicago Triplets. 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
5: New episode of my podcast, All There Is, was just released right now. My guest this week is actress, writer, and artist Sharon Stone. In 2001, she had a near-fatal stroke and brain hemorrhage. It took her nearly 7 years to recover, and she now says she's living her second life. Sharon has experienced a lot of loss and a lot of very complicated grief, particularly over the death of her mother, Dorothy, who died in 2025.
6: My mom behaved often as if she didn't like me at all. She had a very, very awful childhood and was removed from her home when she was 9 because she was so violently abused. When my mom died, she was at my house and I was taking care of her. She was terrified to die because she was afraid her parents would be there. So I had to lie to her and tell her that her father was in jail and her mother was in a mental hospital. And they weren't going to be there. And in the night that she was dying, she was really fighting it. And it was down to those moments where they titrate the morphine and they're like, oh, she's going to die in 4 hours. And my mom was holding on and holding on. And I finally realized I have to let go. I need to stop walking in the room. I need to go upstairs and ignore my mother so she will die. I need to detach and release. And she's only going to die if I let go. Which was hard because I wanted those things, Anderson. I wanted her to say, I'm proud of you. I love you. I'm sorry. You're important to me. And I wasn't going to get them. And I had to make peace

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1: New episode of my podcast, All There Is, was just released right now. My guest this week is actress, writer, and artist Sharon Stone. In 2001, she had a near-fatal stroke and brain hemorrhage. It took her nearly 7 years to recover, and she now says she's living her second life. Sharon has experienced a lot of loss and a lot of very complicated grief.

0: Ice Cube's Big 3 is back. The most competitive basketball league on earth is on CBS this Saturday. Big 3 All-Star Dwight Howard and the LA Riot take on Greg Monroe and the Dallas Power. Then in another clash of undefeated teams, Earl Clark and Coach Steven Jackson lead the DMV Trilogy against Montrezl Harrell, Coach Dr. J, and the Chicago Triplets. The game played the way you love. 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Yay, yay.
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8: Tonight was more than 3 hours at the White House, enough time for House Speaker Mike Johnson to convince President Trump to sign that bipartisan bill he's refusing to put his name on. I'm Caitlin Collins, and this is The Source.

0: And as we come on the air tonight, there's a big question hanging over the White House. Did President Trump just reverse course again after stating 24 hours ago that he was refusing to sign that major housing bill, which had passed overwhelmingly in Congress? After one of the more chaotic days on Capitol Hill during the president's second term, we saw House Speaker Mike Johnson inside the Oval Office for hours today. Here he is entering the West Wing as he was attempting to get things back on track with the president, who canceled a bill signing as he was touting said bill yesterday. Here's what Speaker Johnson said on his way into this meeting.
1: We're in an era with small margins and small majorities, and we've got to get things moving. There is a frustration the president has expressed about the unwillingness of Senate Democrats to do anything that follows common sense.
0: But it's not really Democrats who are the president's current problem, or at least not his entire problem. It's Republicans, members of his own party, who keep telling the president that there just aren't enough votes to pass the voting bill he is demanding they pass. Now, this is where the intrigue happens tonight, and still a big question that we're left with as we come on air this evening. After that meeting with the president, House Speaker Mike Johnson said he is sending that housing bill that Trump refused to sign yesterday over to the White House, presumably for his signature. But what we don't know is whether the president agreed to sign it or if the 10 days will pass until it becomes law without the president having to sign it. Or another option, none of the above, and the president potentially threatening a veto if the SAVE Act, that election bill that I was talking about, doesn't come first. Now, Speaker Johnson only said this about the president and himself. He said, quote, "We are on exactly the same page. He, meaning Trump, wants to ensure that we stop any blockade in the House. Congress has work to do, and that's what we are going to do." It's a question of what that work is going to look like. That's because the Senate just left town until mid-July, and a contingent of House Republicans have brought their chamber to a standstill, refusing to move on anything until the Senate does what the president is demanding.
2: I'm totally fine with keeping

0: it shut down as long as possible until they can get off their butts, go vote.
1: We keep saying we're going to put them in a bind, and we never do. And it's the most popular piece of legislation out there. The president supports it. I think we ought to go to the mat for it.
2: Now, when it comes to Republicans who have been shutting down activity on the House floor, the president seemed to post a message directly to those House Republicans today, telling them to let up, while others have been criticizing outright their colleagues' tactics. Listen, this is how Republican Congressman Nick LaLota put it to Politico. He said, it's like beating your dog because your neighbor won't cut his grass. Or Congressman Thomas Massie said it this way.
3: I think it's ironic that we control the House, the Senate, the Supreme Court, and the White House, and we're yelling election fraud. I mean, we won all the damn elections, and we're in charge, and what are we doing with it? The problem is we're wasting our opportunity that the voters gave us, and the Republicans are going to pay for that in November. It'll be an absolute shellacking if they don't wake up.
2: Now, while that drama is playing out back east, Vice President J.D. Vance was out west today at the Nixon Library in California for an event promoting his new book. While he was on stage, he made a series of statements about the Nixon era and the Trump era that, well, you listen to for yourself.
4: I'm actually fascinated by Nixon as a character in history. I think that his historical legacy is enjoying a bit of a renaissance, but I think deservedly so. As I joked with Robert backstage, if Watergate happened tomorrow, it would be like a 12-hour news story. Like, the idea that it would have taken down a presidency is crazy. And by the way, if you look at the story of how the deep state took down Richard Nixon, it's not all that different from what the same groups of people, the same institutions tried to do to Donald Trump in the first Trump administration. There is a parallel. I also just, at a personal level, you know, okay, young senator, vice president, writes some best-selling books, is hated by the media. It kind of sounds like J.D. Vance.
2: With that soundbite there, leading us off tonight are some of my top political sources, the co-chair of American Bridge 21st Century and a senior advisor to the Harris-Walz campaign, and also the former mayor of New Orleans, Mitchell and Drew, and also former special assistant to President George W. Bush, Scott Jennings. I mean, Scott, there's a lot to unpack there when it comes to what the vice president said today when he was speaking at the Nixon Library. Do you agree with him?
5: Oh, about what? I mean, he said a lot. He said a lot of things. I will
2: that
5: say
2: Watergate
5: this.
2: Would be a 12-hour story today.
5: Yeah, hard to say. I mean, things happening in a historical moment at different points in time. It's, you know, hard to say. I mean, it was obviously a huge story. But again, the media and politics worked different in the 70s than it works today. So. You know, hard to play the what if game. I do think I think a lot of Republicans, a lot of people are reviewing the Nixon era. I mean, you know, his era and his presidency was not without accomplishments. I mean, they opened China, you know, had the Vietnam Peace Accords. There was environmental legislation, Title IX, desegregation. I mean, a lot of things happened on Richard Nixon's watch apart from just a Watergate. And I think a lot of people are looking at that and, you know, looking back on it and saying, you know, this wasn't all bad. So it was an interesting conversation. I took note of his comments, but I also noted at the beginning of it, he said, I was joking with who I assume was the director of the library backstage.
2: I mean, but Mitchell and Drew, obviously, that is not the J.D. Vance was not making the point that there were also accomplishments that Nixon had. Of course, I think everyone can recognize that. He was saying that it wouldn't be a story that took down a president. And he said it was the deep state that took down Richard Nixon. I'm pretty sure it was Richard Nixon who took down Richard Nixon and the Republicans who said he needed to basically resign.
6: Yeah, well, for historical accuracy, a number of Republicans found their courage and went to a president of their own party and said, you violated the oath to the people of the United States of America and you can't be president anymore. That kind of courage is sorely lacking right now in the Republicans in the Senate. Now, just a couple things. Sometimes when people like J.D. Vance say those things, you should just let their words speak for themselves. I think every American will listen to that and, of course, acknowledge that President Nixon did a couple of really good things. But that doesn't excuse the fact that he violated the law and he violated his oath to the people. And the fact that J.D. Vance thinks that's a 12-hour story now says everything about the view of the Trump administration's relationship with the truth and their appetite for corruption. You think about the pool, the ballroom, the plane, just the chaos, the confusion, the corruption. The one thing that the president will not focus on is cost, which is on this housing bill. Like he said to Zelensky, he doesn't have any cards. The president has no cards to play here. The number one issue for the people in America is cost. And the biggest cost that they have, aside from their gas tank right now, is housing. He has a bipartisan bill that the House and the Senate passed together, and he's threatening to not sign it. Well, first of all, he doesn't have to sign it. The law says after 10 days, it's going to become law anyway. So he's got no cards to play on this thing. Plus, politically, it's kind of insane for him to basically hold up the first bill that he passed that actually is going to help working class people make their lives a little bit easier.
2: Yeah, I mean, but also just Scott, on the Nixon comment, when Vance compares himself to Nixon, saying, you know, that sounds a lot like me, is that a comparison you would want made if you were the vice president?
5: I mean, that's up to him. He was sitting at the Nixon library, I assume, talking to an audience full of Nixon aficionados. So, you know, I assume there was some amount of playing off the crowd there. So, you know, hard for me to say. I also think some of it sounded a little tongue in cheek to me. Look, Richard Nixon has a presidential library. They host a lot of big events. They host a lot of major speakers, Republicans, and I think even some Democrats go there and make speeches. And so I don't think the vice president is alone in doing that. And I don't think it's really out of line to say something nice about the person whose name is on the building. If I might debate my friend Mitch on some of what he just said, look, gas prices are not up. They're down below $4 a gallon nationally. Oil is trading at $71 a barrel. We don't run the gas price tracker on the screen anymore for a reason. You know, I mean, it's because it's a non-story. The pool was vandalized. You keep bringing up the pool. It was vandalized by people who were so broken-brained about our politics that they went out there and vandalized the pool. It's in the court documents, which you can read yourself today. And as it relates to costs, the Republicans cut taxes. Working people all over this country got major tax refunds. We have a booming job market. We have a stock market that's up right now. We have an economy that's on the upswing because of Republican policies, and we've got insane Democrats winning primaries, promising socialism all over this country. Those are the facts, and that's the argument that will be carried to the election.
2: Mitch, I'm going to let you respond, but Scott, on two things. One, on the gas prices, I mean, the president doesn't think they're a non-story because he was sounding like President Biden yesterday, saying that these companies are gouging people, saying the DOJ, he wants to look into it, as he was arguing yesterday, because he doesn't think prices are coming down fast enough. So he's been talking about that. But two, Scott, I am kind of taken, though, just because people who watch you every night, you know, we have you on the show a bunch, you are not very defensive of those comments that were made at the Nixon Library. You seem to be saying, you know, you don't seem to be defending them very much.
5: I mean, look, it's up to him how he wants to define himself and compare himself to historical figures. It's up to every politician.

0: Ice Cube's Big 3 is back. The most competitive basketball league on earth is on CBS this Saturday. Big 3 All-Star Dwight Howard and the LA Riot take on Greg Monroe and the Dallas Power. Then in another clash of undefeated teams, Earl Clark and Coach Steven Jackson lead the DMV Trilogy against Montrezl Harrell, Coach Dr. J, and the Chicago Triplets. 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
4: It would have never taken down a president today. It would have been a 12-hour story. And actually, it was the deep state who took Nixon down. I mean, he was specifically talking about Watergate. He wasn't talking about Nixon's other achievements, of which I agree, there are several.
5: Yeah, look, it's an interesting academic conversation. I mean, if something like that had happened today, does our politics work the same way today that it worked then? It's an interesting academic conversation, but that's really all it is. It's academic. It happened in history, and you know, we live at a different point. So I don't know how to analyze it beyond that, really.
4: Mr. Mayor,
6: as Scott said, let me kind of contradict my friend Scott. Richard Nixon started the EPA. That was a really good thing. He also started revenue sharing. He was actually pretty good in working with the mayors across America to help rebuild the country. And for that, he should be given credit. But that's not what J.D. Vance was doing. J.D. Vance was dismissing corruption that Richard Nixon engaged in that created an impeachable offense, as though somehow that, you know, that's not a big thing. And if it happened today under Donald Trump, maybe that's what Donald Trump said, because he's done things that are worse than that. There's no question about that. But that comment, you will see that comment many, many times in campaigns going forward. When you consider the chaos and the confusion and the corruption coming out of the Trump administration and the vice president dismissing it, I think the American public's ears go up. And look, I'll let him defend himself. I think Scott's right. The vice president has the right to define himself any way that he wanted. That was not a wise thing for him to say if he wants people to think that he might be president of the United States one day.
4: Yeah, it's just notable that it comes on a week of Maggie Haberman and Jonathan Swan's book coming out, where Trump was comparing himself, you know, quoting someone to Mao, Stalin, Hitler and their power, Nixon and the J.D. Vance comment. Scott, on the affordable housing bill that Democrats and Republicans want, I mean, Elizabeth Warren was here last night talking about why it's such a good bill. Obviously, that doesn't happen very often. Do you want the president to sign that bill?
5: Well, a lot of Republicans want him to sign it because they voted for it. There's a handful of conservatives that don't like it. So, you know, there's a little bit of political resistance out there, but it did get overwhelming votes. You know, in a perfect world, he'd be able to sign the housing bill and he'd eventually be able to sign the Save America Act and get both of what he wants. I think that's what he's trying to do here, is create some leverage for himself. And look, the president's part of the political process and the legislative process. He has to sign bills. He has a say in how this goes down, at least as a matter of the calendar. And so, you know, he's doing what he thinks he needs to do to show his base that he's fighting for the issue that he thinks they care about the most, which is the Save America Act. And I have to say, he's not wrong about that. I go all over this country. It's the first, middle and last thing that I get asked at virtually every event that I go to. People want to know why Republicans can't seem to get this done. So I think for the president to look like he's giving up on that would send a terrible signal to the people who voted him and the Republican majority into office.
4: Yeah. Mayor Lindrew, can I ask you on something else? Just that caught our eye today.
6: To that just for a second, though.
4: Yeah, go ahead.
6: You know, when you get elected president, you say, I'm going to bring everybody together and get something done to achieve a goal that you want me to achieve. We've actually done that with the housing bill. And for the president not to sign that, people are going to go, I don't understand.

0: understand what you're talking about. The SAFE Act can either stand on its own or fall on its own. People can argue the merits one way or the other. But to hold that up and to stop people from having something that's going to reduce their costs, which is their number one priority, it's not to pass the SAFE Act. It's to save their pocketbook. It just seems to me to be an error in judgment, unnecessary. And by the way, the president doesn't have any cards. He can veto the bill if he wants. They're going to override his veto. And if he doesn't sign it, it's going to become law. So I think the folks on the Hill know that. And by the way, Massey is right. You know, the Republicans control the presidency, the House, and the Senate. So this is a clown show, essentially.
1: On that note, Marilyn, Drew, Scott Jennings, it's great to have both of you here tonight to weigh in on everything. We'll see what happens. And if the president does put his name on that. Up next today, we're also following this headline out of the Supreme Court and a pretty remarkable exchange where Justice Alito was accusing Justice Sotomayor of blindsiding him. The highest court in the land just delivered two huge wins to the president on his immigration agenda. And also tonight, we're following the latest news out of Venezuela, where it is a race against time as rescuers are trying to reach people who are trapped under rubble after rare back-to-back major earthquakes. We'll take you there live.

Ice Cube's Big 3 is back. The most competitive basketball league on earth is on CBS this Saturday. Big 3 All-Star Dwight Howard and the LA Riot take on Greg Monroe and the Dallas Power. Then in another clash of undefeated teams, Earl Clark and Coach Steven Jackson lead the DMV Trilogy against Montrezl Harrell, Coach Dr. J, and the Chicago Triplets. The game played the way you love. 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Presented by iHeart. Yeah, yeah, yeah.

0: turn away asylum seekers before they even step foot on U.S. soil. In the majority opinion, the Justice Samuel Alito wrote, quote, "We hold that an alien who is standing in Mexico does not arrive in the United States by attempting and failing to set foot in this country. An alien arrives in the United States only when he crosses the border." Well, that comment prompted a rare and pretty remarkable rebuke from the liberal Justice Sonia Sotomayor, who read her dissent aloud from the bench. And she warned her conservative colleagues of this. She said the consequences of today's decision are predictable. More people will die. My legal source tonight is CNN senior legal analyst Ellie Honig. Ellie, I mean, I want to talk about the tension in the court because basically what we were, hearing is that Justice Alito felt like he was blindsided by her. First off, on the tension, what do you make of that?
1: Well, it's high drama on the Supreme Court. What happened today? The court usually tries to maintain decorum and proper manners, but today you could see some of the friction that's really broken out between the six conservatives and the three liberals. When Justice Sotomayor read her dissent, which is a very strongly worded dissent, she invokes the Holocaust, as you said. She says people will die because of this ruling. That happens sometimes where a justice reads the dissent from the bench, but rarely. And it's meant to make a point. It's meant to make the point that I strongly object to this. I have deep feelings about this. And then what happened after that, which never happens, is Justice Alito retorted on the spot. He basically said, "You took me by surprise, and if I knew you were going to read that much, I would have had something else to say." Now, I know it may not seem like much, but it's the Supreme Court version of a benches clearing brawl in baseball. And there is a real tension here that you can see coming to the surface between the six conservatives and the three liberals, especially as we get into the really higher stakes ruling now towards the end of the term.
0: Yeah, we still have many more big ones, major ones to go. When you look, though, at these two decisions today and what it says about the court and deference to this administration on immigration policy, what stands out to you?
1: I actually don't see it as deference on policy. To be sure, the Trump administration won two big cases today. But if you look at the rulings, the court's not saying, "Well, we agree with the Trump administration that this is good policy on asylum or on temporary protected status, or that it's bad policy." What the majority says is, "That's not our job. We're judges and we're justices. If we wanted to be policymakers and lawmakers, we would run for Congress." Instead, both of these cases turn entirely on how do you interpret the words of the statute, the words of the law. So, for example, in the asylum case, the key phrase there is, what does it mean to, quote, arrive in the United States? Because the law allows a person to seek asylum once they've arrived in. If they are stopped just feet short of the border, have they arrived in? And in the majority opinion, Justice Alito, I think, persuasively says, "No, you're close," but he makes an analogy to a running back in football. He says when he's at the 1 yard line, he has not arrived in the end zone. So the majority says we're just interpreting the law. The dissenters, though, do make, look, a compelling case that there will be negative policy consequences, but that's not really the role of a judge or a justice.
0: On the temporary protected status case, I mean, that is going to affect a ton of people who are living in the United States right now, potentially.
1: Yeah, hundreds of thousands of Syrians and Haitians who are the beneficiaries of this status, which allows people to seek refuge here in the United States if there are terrible conditions in their home country. Many, many people have been relying on that status since 2010 when it was extended, but now it is over. And again, it goes back to the text of the law. The law says these decisions about when to extend temporary protected status or withdraw it are not subject to judicial review, meaning the courts cannot block this. They cannot overrule what the executive branch does. Now, the dissenter said, "Yeah, but we can still review the procedures," but that's a stretch linguistically. So whether it's good policy or bad policy, the justices here, the majority, the conservative majority, took a very strict view of their role as judges.
0: Ellie, the plaintiffs at one point tried to point to past comments by the president.
1: Yeah, on the
2: Eating the
1: temporary.
2: dogs, the people that came in, they're eating the cats, they're eating the pets of the people that live there. And this is what's happening in our country.
0: Ellie, when you hear the president's words that the plaintiffs used, what was the court's response to that argument?
1: So this is the dissenters in the temporary protected status case said, whether we are allowed to review this statute or not, we're always allowed to look and see whether it is unconstitutionally racially discriminatory. Now, the majority, the conservatives,

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1: It's CNN.
2: Tonight, the White House is celebrating not one, but two major Supreme Court decisions that could allow the administration to deport hundreds of thousands of immigrants and also turn away scores more at the southern border. Both cases were decided by the conservative majority in a 6-3 decision. And one, the justices greenlit the administration's efforts to end the temporary protected status of Syrian and Haitian immigrants who have sought refuge in the United States after enduring war and natural disasters back home. And the court also ruled that Trump officials can restart a controversial policy known as metering. It first began under President Obama. It was ended by President Biden. And lower courts had previously allowed any immigrant approaching a border checkpoint to file for asylum. Under this policy, though, federal agents can now turn

0: sort of glossed over it. They said, well, he never says anything explicitly racist. And in the dissenting justices say, you know, they gloss over the words, but we're going to show you exactly what he said. And the dissenting liberal justices argue, when you look at phrases like the one you just showed, Caitlin, and many other things that the president has said, they say he is acting, especially in pulling the status from Haitians, he's acting because of racial animus. The conservatives in the majority disagree. They say he's motivated instead by his views of the country, of their economic scenarios, of poverty, of crime in those countries. So it's simply a difference of interpretation. But when you do see those words all laid out as they are in the dissent, it makes a powerful case, but 6-3, it's a numbers game in the Supreme Court, and that's how it comes out.
1: Well, I mean, I thought what the Republican governor of Ohio, Mike DeWine, said, you know, he said the ruling was a mistake. He said over 10,000 Haitians who've been living in Ohio, mostly in that Springfield area, legally through TPS, will now be subject to immediate deportation. I think that is a question. Do we see immediate deportations because of this, or will there be further legal challenges, or not really?
0: Well, the legal argument is over now. The Supreme Court has argued that people who have that TPS status can, in fact, have that status removed. What that status does is it protects a person from deportation. Now that status is gone, and the governor of Ohio, DeWine, is absolutely correct. This will have massive consequences. It will do damage to people. It will do damage to families. And it could, in fact, lead to those people being deported. There's still a question of whether the executive branch then follows through and starts deportation proceedings on these folks. But yes, when the Supreme Court speaks, that is final and it can have major consequences.
1: What are the other, I mean, every decision day, we're kind of waiting to see what's going to come down. What are the other big ones that you're still waiting on?
0: Yeah, my thumb is tired from hitting refresh all day long on the Supreme Court site. So get ready. Next week is going to be monumental. There are 8 decisions left to come down from the Supreme Court. We're going to get them in batches starting on Monday morning at 10 a.m. There are major cases ready to come down. First of all, birthright citizenship, where I think the Trump administration's effort to narrow birthright is probably going to be rejected. There are cases on mail-in ballots. There are cases on transgender athletes participating in girls and women's sports. And there are cases on presidential power. When can he fire the heads of agencies? So massive questions will be resolved really by middle of next week. I think we should have all of those.
1: Okay, all of that will happen by next week.
0: Yes, Monday is the first day. We'll get a second decision day. It'll probably be Tuesday or Wednesday.
1: Ellie Honig, you're going to be busy. We'll talk to you next week.
0: Ready to go.
1: Coming up, we've heard from both the president and the vice president who've talked about unfreezing Iranian assets. They have hundreds of billions of dollars that they want. The White House has been arguing, actually, it's going to benefit American farmers. Iran is like, no, not so fast. My congressional source, a top Democrat on the House Intelligence Committee, will join me right after this.

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1: Oh, yeah, swell, mate. Proper comfy.
0: Just one of the upgrades I've added to this puppy.
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Ice Cube's Big 3 is back. The most competitive basketball league on earth is on CBS this Saturday. Big 3 All-Star Dwight Howard and the LA Riot take on Greg Monroe and the Dallas Power. Then in another clash of undefeated teams, Earl Clark and Coach Steven Jackson lead the DMV Trilogy against Montrezl Harrell, Coach Dr. J, and the Chicago Triplets. The game played the way you love. 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

0: This is CNN.
1: Tonight, U.S. officials believe that Iran is responsible for a new drone attack on a cargo ship that passed through the Strait of Hormuz. No casualties were reported, but it did prompt a United Nations agency to pause its evacuation of over 10,000 people aboard hundreds of ships that have been stranded in the Persian Gulf for months now. So far, Iran has not claimed responsibility for the attack, but it comes just days after the United States and Iran signed that preliminary peace agreement that called for the safe passage of commercial vessels for the next 60 days. It's obviously not been 60 days, and so this also comes as a top Iranian official is denying the White House's claim that this entire deal will result in a payday, as the White House has described it, for United States farmers.
2: If there is any frozen Iranian assets that are unfrozen, then we have approval over that process. The money would actually go to buy American soy, American corn, and American wheat for the benefit of the Iranian people.
3: And we have another one, a new market coming up, and that's called the lovely country of Iran. We're going to be taking some of their money, and we'll spend it, and we're going to be buying wheat, soybeans, and corn, a lot of it.
1: Well, Iran's chief negotiator responded to that and said, America falsely claims that our unfrozen assets will buy their agriculture. The only crop we're harvesting is what you planted. Decades of mistrust. And apparently the U.S. only exports GMO soybeans, broken promises, and trash talks. Joining me tonight is my Democratic source, Congressman Jim Himes, who's the ranking member on the House Intelligence Committee. I mean, putting aside the rhetoric of the Iranians on social media, which has obviously been high ever since this war started, do you think United States farmers are actually going to benefit at all from unfrozen billions of dollars that could potentially go to Iran?
4: Of course not, Caitlin. Look, the president, the vice president, and their supporters are, I think the expression is, doing their best to put lipstick on a pig. You know, the president realized that it was absolutely politically untenable to continue to have the Strait of Hormuz, which the Iranians showed just today, that they continue to control. They can continue to create the fear that will stop energy from flowing through those states. And as a consequence, they're just putting lipstick on a pig here. Look, I mean, what's funny for me is that I was actually around Congress in 2015 when President Obama reached a real agreement that resulted in the shipping out of all of the uranium from Iran to, you know, out of the country, et cetera, et cetera. And at the time, the Republican line was every single dollar is going to terrorists, because there was money involved, right? The freeing up of Iranian funds, and every single dollar was going to terrorists, the Republican guards, et cetera, et cetera. Now we get that there, it's going to buy corn from American farmers. Look, the Iranian regime is not known for their truth telling either. But no, of course, they're not going to use this to strengthen the American farm sector.
1: Yeah. And I mean, some people would argue that the money that the Iranians got at the time of the Obama deal did go to funding terrorism. But that doesn't mean, obviously, that it won't now either. You wrote to Secretary Marco Rubio, you want a briefing on the memorandum of understanding, this preliminary agreement.

0: yesterday, there was a huge shouting match at the Republican Senate lunch between Bill Cassidy and President Trump. After that happened, he was in the sit room. He got what he said was a thorough briefing on Iran from not only Steve Witkoff, but also the vice president, J.D. Vance. He later changed his vote on the War Powers Resolution. Is that what you think it takes to get a briefing on Iran from this administration?
1: Look, I have no idea what was said to Bill Cassidy in the Situation Room. I can tell you two things to your question, which is that 2 weeks ago, the House and the Senate both passed war powers resolutions. I know because on the House side, I was one of the authors with Greg Meeks and Adam Smith. Both passed in bipartisan fashions war power resolutions, which require the president to withdraw the American armed forces from the region. Now, is he going to do that? Of course, he's not going to do that. But, you know, again, it doesn't really matter. What really matters is that there is not a single Republican that I know of anyway, and I spend a fair amount of time with them in my workplace, that is trying to defend this deal, because they know they just, you know, they spent a decade after the real deal of 2015, the JCPOA, which again resulted in actually a stoppage of the Iranian progress towards a nuclear weapon. They spent a decade criticizing that for 10% of the money that they are now committed to flow into Iran without any guarantees whatsoever. You know, the Iranian position is, it's like that old, Popeye cartoon, you know, give me a cheeseburger today, I'll pay you tomorrow. You know, the Iranians have basically said, yeah, maybe we'll talk about the nuke stuff, you know, 2 months from now. In the meantime, the administration is doing all they can to set up a $300 billion rebuilding fund, allowing for the flow of Iranian oil out of, I mean, again, for a guy who wrote a book called The Art of the Deal, it is hard to imagine a deal that was more friendly to the Iranian regime.
0: You know, as I mentioned, Secretary Rubio, there was a picture that stood out today. It came out yesterday from his meeting with other leaders from the UAE. You're seeing everyone sitting around the table. The person who's highlighted in this picture is not someone who works in the White House or in the administration or on Capitol Hill. It's President Trump's son-in-law and the businessman who is married to his daughter, Tiffany Trump. And you can see him sitting here next to Secretary Rubio. And when Secretary Rubio was asked why he was there, why he was in the room, this is what he told reporters.
2: Can you clarify what the role of Michael Bulos was today?
3: Michael Bulos? Oh, he was there to see his brother lives here. He was just there to see me and catch up.
4: No. There was a working lunch, right?
3: So there was, but he wasn't. But the conversations around him had to do with, he was just here because his brother lives here, and I'm a good friend of Michael's, so we had a chance to catch up.
0: I mean, what did you make of that answer?
1: Look, it's the defining feature of the Trump administration. It's Liberty Financial, where the Trump administration or the Trump family enriches itself with billions of dollars of crypto and meme coin. It's Jared Kushner out there making deals in the Gulf. What does the UAE have? What do the Gulf monarchies have, apart from a very unenviable geographical position close to Iran? They have immense, immense, immense amounts of money. So when the United States Secretary of State shows up opposite a very small table from people who control literally hundreds of billions of dollars, and there's this guy who's a businessman, you know, you don't have to be a genius to know the signal that that sends to the UAE about how to get into the, you know, into American good graces or the Trump administration's good graces.
0: Speaking of your party and the wins that we saw this week from several Democrats, including races here in New York, we've seen the response and a lot of questions for more establishment Democrats, especially given more establishment Democrats were ousted in those primaries by three Democratic socialists who were endorsed by Mayor Mamdani. The Democratic strategist James Carville is arguing that one of them, Daria Lisa Avila Chevalier, that she should not be seated in the House Democratic Caucus. He said she's not a Democrat and she's totally against anything that any Democrat has. Do you agree with that sentiment?
1: Well, Caitlin, look, you know, in contrast to Italy or Israel or anywhere else, in this country of 350 million people, we have two political parties, right? In Italy, they have like 14 or something. And so guess what? Inside both parties, and let's not even begin to talk about the exotic characters in the Republican Party. We could spend an evening on that. But inside both parties, you're going to have a more moderate and pragmatic wing. And then you're going to have some people that are a little bit explosive. But Caitlin, look, I've been doing this long enough to know that the assignment is super clear, right? The progressives, you know, the left wing of the Democratic Party understands something really important.

0: which is that the American people are looking for bold answers to their economic problems. American people want bold answers to the fact that they can't afford their drugs, that they can't get health care, that gasoline prices, thank you, Donald Trump, are $1.50 a gallon higher than they were 3 months ago. And so that's a really valuable role. The problem is, and this is part two of the assignment, is that in our system, you can't do anything. You can do jack when you don't have a majority. And to get a majority, you need to speak and communicate in ways that appeal to the people of Michigan, Ohio, North Carolina, I could go on, Florida. And the rhetoric that really works fabulously well in the hipster regions of Brooklyn, and frankly, some rhetoric that is absolutely reprehensible, you know, hatred or bigotry or whatever it is, you know, not only is that wrong, but that really hurts the larger mission of building a majority that allows us to implement those bold economic policies that the progressives are not wrong to say America needs. So my hope is for these members who have been, you know, newly nominated to be the Democratic candidates, likely to be members of Congress, is be bold. But remember that boldness without the action that gets you a congressional majority through places like Michigan, Ohio, North Carolina is worth nothing.
1: That was not the answer I was expecting. Congressman Jim Hives, thank you for joining us here tonight.
0: Thank you, Caitlin.
1: Up next, as I noted, we are following what is happening in Venezuela right now. It's a frantic rescue effort because there were powerful back-to-back earthquakes. My next source, who is going to join us, is part of an aid organization that is helping people and is on the ground right now.

0: Your 2 a.m. questions are nobody's business. 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
1: Be bold, but remember that boldness without the action that gets you a congressional majority through places like Michigan, Ohio, North Carolina is worth nothing.
2: That was not the answer I was expecting. Congressman Jim Hives, thank you for joining us here tonight.
1: Thank you, Caitlin.
2: Up next, as I noted, we are following what is happening in Venezuela right now. It's a frantic rescue effort because there were powerful back-to-back earthquakes. My next source who is going to join us is part of an aid organization that is helping people and is on the ground right now.

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0: Tonight, there's a massive search and rescue effort underway in Venezuela after two devastating earthquakes struck yesterday. The first one had a magnitude of 7.2. It was followed by a stronger one, 7.5, just 39 seconds later. Right now, at this hour, by our count, at least 235 people have been confirmed dead. More than 4,500 are injured. And the death toll is expected to only climb because many people are still missing or trapped beneath the rubble. Displaced residents of the port city of La Guaira, the capital, Caracas, and the surrounding areas right now have nowhere to go because their homes were completely flattened. This is how the Doctors Without Borders medical coordinator in Venezuela described what she saw.
1: That there is still a lot of people staying outside in the squares because they could not manage to go back home last night, or they don't have access, or because their houses were affected and they were evacuated. So they are still on the streets. They have their backpacks and they cannot move.

0: So they are still on the streets. They have their backpacks and they cannot move.
1: My source tonight is Claudia Manresa, who is Project Hope's regional legal and compliance manager and was part of the team traveling to the affected areas today. She's joining us now from Caracas. And thank you for being here. I mean, just first off, I can't even imagine what you have seen. And I wonder if you could just describe to us what it is like there right now.
2: Thank you, Caitlin, for having me in these very difficult times for my country. Situation is horrific. What we have seen today, part of the team of Project Hope in Venezuela, we got deployed to La Guaira, which is almost 30-40 minute drive from Caracas, the capital city of Venezuela. The images that we have seen are devastating. As a Venezuelan, these hit us really hard. And it's heartbreaking to see thousands and thousands of people injured, looking for their family members and their loved ones. It is a terrible image, but everyone still on the streets, people keep working with police officers and everyone to find their loved ones.
1: Where were you when this happened?
2: I was having lunch with a fellow colleague from Project Hope because on the 24th, it's a holiday in Venezuela. So we were kind of enjoying our free time. And we were in Chacao. We was one of the most affected zones in Caracas. Almost 5 buildings collapsed in the same area. We were having lunch when the earthquake took place.
1: I mean, what did people do? I mean, did people, if you're outside or if you're in such a public space, I mean, obviously everyone sees earthquake training and what you do in that moment, but what did you see when that happened?
2: It was terrifying. The earthquake took longer than everyone would expect. I mean, you start like counting in your head to see if this moment ends. But it didn't. It was absolutely long. I was there with a friend and her dog. We tried to protect him. Everyone at the restaurant we were in trying to protect all the people that were inside the mall. There was like, we were in this shopping mall and there was like this huge wall made of glass that collapsed behind us. But everyone were like, really trying to make sure that all people around them were saved and that we all like could get out of that place safe. After that, people started to making phone calls, but of course we had electricity shortage, problems with communication. It is still hard to try to communicate with your family members and your loved ones, especially for those that are in La Guaira, which since it was a holiday, a lot of people came to La Guaira to the beach.
1: I mean, Claudia, I know obviously you're a humanitarian worker. You deal with disasters all the time, but you know, dealing with this that hits so close to home, I just can't even imagine how difficult it is. So please stay safe. And we're thinking of everyone and we hope that the recovery can go smoothly at least. So please let everyone know we're thinking of them.
2: It is. Thank you very much. And if anyone that is watching us right now would like to support the mission of Project Hope and all the team members that are currently on the ground responding to this emergency in Venezuela, I would like to invite everyone to visit projecthope.org to find more information of the work that we're currently doing here in the country.
1: Yeah, absolutely. Claudia Manresa, thank you for joining us tonight. And you hear Claudia talk about what it was like in that moment. CNN's taking a closer look at the damage that Venezuela has. It's this tragic common thread between many of the buildings that actually came crashing down. My colleague, CNN's chief climate correspondent, Bill Weir, explains.
3: As Venezuela reels from 2 devastating earthquakes, the rush to rescue survivors is facing a significant challenge because of the way many buildings collapsed. CNN reviewed dozens of videos of the destruction and noted a deadly pattern common after major earthquakes. Many of those residential towers suffered what's called a pancake collapse. When a building falls into its

0: itself, with each floor stacking atop the one below.
1: What happens is the first story collapses, and then the others, and then people are stuck in the floors.
2: We are walking in Los Palos Grandes.
0: CNN was on scene in Caracas after this 15-story residential building crumbled. If you look at a photo of that same building from before the quake, each story was around 10 feet tall. But now, the space between each floor is compressed into just a couple of feet. That's why pancake collapses are so dangerous. The weight of debris weighing down on each floor doesn't leave survivors as many gaps or air pockets as a building that falls to one side. And a pancake collapse makes rescue all the more complicated. Any movement could bring more heavy debris crashing down.
1: The search and rescue is a very important and very specialized operation in these cases, because you don't want to put your search and rescue mission people in harm's way.
0: Search and rescue teams are beginning to dig into the building, while nearby families of those trapped inside wait, hoping against hope their loved ones will soon be pulled from that debris. But the scale of the damage is overwhelming, and it comes at a time when Venezuela remains in deep political and financial crisis. Bill Weir, CNN New York.
3: And we'll be right back after a short break.

Ice Cube's Big 3 is back. The most competitive basketball league on earth is on CBS this Saturday. Big 3 All-Star Dwight Howard and the LA Riot take on Greg Monroe and the Dallas Power. Then in another clash of undefeated teams, Earl Clark and Coach Steven Jackson lead the DMV Trilogy against Montrezl Harrell, Coach Dr. J, and the Chicago Triplets. The game played the way you love. 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Presented by iHeart. 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

0: Good evening. I'm Abby Phillip in New York. Tonight, the White House is celebrating a pair of major Supreme Court victories that expand the president's power on immigration. And it clears the way for him to continue his crackdown. The first decision allows the Trump administration to end temporary protected status for foreign nationals from countries like Haiti or Syria. Millions may soon be eligible for deportation, and hundreds of thousands could lose their work authorization they receive under the program, which was meant to help people fleeing war or disaster in their home country. Now, separately, the justices ruled that the White House can revive a controversial policy that allows officials to block asylum seekers entering the U.S. southern border. The decision drew a scathing dissent from Justice Sonia Sotomayor, who warned more people will die as a result. The policy began under President Obama, was ended by President Biden, and now, with its return under Trump 2.0, here's how the White House's Deputy Chief of Staff, Stephen Miller, sums it up.
1: I think the most important point is that this administration, on the asylum point, is we've implemented international agreements all over the world to take in our asylum seekers. So America's doors are closed fully to asylum seekers.
0: That statement, I think, encapsulates exactly how Stephen Miller sees the world, what he has wanted to do for a long time. But at the same time, asylum still is in the law, right? Like, it is still a legal process. And the court basically has given the Trump administration carte blanche to effectively shut it down, as Stephen Miller said.
2: Right. You know, when we look at these pair of cases, they're being presented, you know, in the media as well, as a victory for the Trump administration. For me, it's not so much a victory for Trump or for this administration. It's a victory for executive power. And that's something that should make a lot of people nervous, because the administration has been given permission from the highest court to dismantle critical parts of our immigration system. But Congress set up our asylum process. Congress, bipartisan Congress, designed TPS. In my view, the Supreme Court is basically abdicating itself of its responsibilities under the Constitution to provide checks and balances to the other branches of government. They're acting as though there are only two branches of government. And so when we talk about the administration, this administration wanting to end these programs, it's very problematic in terms of the consequences, but just from a legal framework, it is quite problematic, because the administration admits that it did not follow the processes to end TPS. And with the asylum case, it's very questionable that the Supreme Court even took this case, because those proceedings are not metering the turnbacks. That is not happening right now. So it's, in a sense, a theoretical argument. But this speaks to the incredible deference that this court has given to the Trump administration on immigration.
0: Yeah, on immigration and on a lot of other things. For the Haitians, however, this means that, hundreds of thousands of them, if you take the entire pool of Haitians and Syrians together, it could be a million people are affected by this. Could be stripped of their protective status, stripped of their work permits, and told to go home. And interestingly, here's what Mike DeWine, the governor of Ohio, said. He says, the policy to remove these individuals from this country is a mistake. This also means that while these Haitians were working and contributing to our country, our community, and economy yesterday, today it is now illegal to employ them. So he is sounding the alarm. And this is, by the way, the place he calls out Springfield, Ohio. This is the place where J.D. Vance lied about Haitians eating cats and dogs. And he says they are a part of 10,000 of them. They're a part of this community now. They're taking on jobs. They're building the economy. And he just says it's the wrong policy.
3: Yeah, it is. And so the court's decision is actually really good for Haiti as a country, as a sovereign nation, because the first word in TPS is temporary. It's always supposed to be temporary. And specifically in regards to the Haitians who have come here, the first batch came, I think, in 2010 after the earthquake in Haiti. It's been 16 years since the earthquake. So that's not temporary. And at what point, by American standards, are we going to decide that Haiti is livable again? When's that day coming? Is that coming in 6 months? Is that coming in a year? Probably not anytime soon. And one thing that doesn't get talked about is some of these TPS recipients, not all but some, have been doctors, lawyers, engineers, teachers who left Haiti. How is Haiti as a nation supposed to rebuild itself when we've brain drained a lot of their talent and planted them in Springfield, Ohio, where it's not fair to the residents of Springfield, Ohio, either. And as a nation, we are legally obligated to our own citizens before we're obligated to anybody else. Springfield, Ohio. Notice how the migrants are never, they're never brought to Nantucket. They're never brought to Beverly Hills. They're never brought to Martha's Vineyard. They're never going to go compete with hedge fund bros who inherited the job from their dad. They're always going to be brought to middle America, places like Springfield, Ohio, where they're going to have to compete with Americans for wages, depreciate those wages. I'm sure, does anybody at this table, have you heard the name Aiden Clark, an 11-year-old boy? No, you guys don't know his name?
4: Here we go.
3: 11-year-old boy
4: here we go
3: killed
4: again.
3: By a Haitian immigrant under you know, TPS most, with no American most, driver's license
4: most,
3: who rammed his car into a bus, okay. Killed 11-year-old Aiden, and injured 20 school children. Who is this good for?
4: Okay.
3: Not the Haitians, not the American people.
4: I love how they cherry-pick isolated cases and forget the fact that people who are immigrants actually commit fewer crimes than people who are residents in this country. But getting back to the point of this discussion about Haiti, first of all, I'm so glad that you're concerned about Haiti right now.
3: I am. It's a sovereign nation, and the alleged brain drain.
4: But the U.S. State Department
3: says,
4: would you let me speak? Because I let you speak. The U.S. State Department says that it's actually not safe for Americans to travel to Haiti right now. So you want to dump these people into our country where even our own State Department and the Trump administration says it's not safe. But the larger problem is that this is a country that is now governed by a racist foreign policy and a racist immigration policy. At the same time, Stephen Miller is out here claiming that we don't allow anybody into this country for asylum anymore. The doors are closed. We're allowing white South Africans to come to this country. Those are the only people who can come to this country right now, white South Africans. But 350,000 Haitian Americans who are black can't stay here, even though they have been here, many of them for many years. They can't stay here. They're tax-paying people. They are law-abiding people. They are people who actually do jobs and create jobs. They're actually people who are doing jobs that some Americans don't want to do.
3: No, like they want the jobs. Like they just don't want to do it for that
4: like
3: way.
4: Cleaning toilets.
3: They don't want to do it for that way.
4: Cleaning toilets in the hotel.
3: And big business, the
4: Caroline,
3: healthcare industry
4: Caroline,
3: loves to keep
4: Caroline,
3: them here.
4: I love
3: it's modern
4: the way
3: slave
4: you,
3: labor.
4: Caroline,
3: you oppose
4: Caroline,
3: slave
4: you're not the only person at the table.
0: Just a second. I will say he did let you finish your entire thought, so just let him finish his, please.
4: So I think the larger problem here is that we have an administration that is changing not only foreign policy, immigration policy, but changing the Republican Party. What Raul said a moment ago is really important. This is a bipartisan bill. This is a bipartisan legislation, the Immigration Act of 1990, signed by President George H.W. Bush. At the time when Republicans and Democrats used to agree that it was okay, that America actually believed in the principles of the Statue of Liberty, that we actually wanted to have people come here and seek asylum, or to at least come here and to be able to live here if they knew that their conditions were not good in their own
0: country. First of all, I just want to note that to your point, the State Department has a level 4 warning for Haiti, Syria, and Somalia. It says do not travel for U.S. citizens. And if you do travel, prepare a will. So I think that tells you kind of everything you need to know about how they feel the situation is. But on the issue of racism, that came up in the court decision. And Samuel Alito, in the majority opinion, said none of the cited statements by either the president or the secretary were overtly racist in substance, all express policy views that could rest on race-neutral justifications. Elena Kagan, she hit back and said, the evidence they have offered includes statements by the president so repellent and racially infected that the majority declines to put them in print. These statements fairly shout in their racial undertones and overtones alike that race entered into the president's resolve to remove Haitians from this country.
4: Can I just mention some of those
0: comments? When he called Haitians or Haiti a shithole country,
4: thank you.
0: That I think that's what a lot of people. What's one of the many statements that make a lot of people believe that there is racial animus at play here?
5: Well, I mean, you're making it about race. Keith's making it about race. That was precisely the argument that the Supreme Court said was not the proper one. Yes, the legislation for TPS was a bipartisan bill from 40 years ago, but it gave the Secretary of Homeland Security extreme policy oversight in determining who gets TPS or who loses it. In this case, we've litigated this. We had an election, right? President Trump, you pointed out he said some pretty mean things. We litigated this debate during the election, and the American people chose to have a more restrictive anti-immigration policy. That's just the fact. The American public put Donald Trump in place. He is now implementing policies that you may not agree with, but the American people elected. And it's not just Haiti. So we keep focusing on this racial thing. It's about all 13 countries that temporary protective status have recently come up for renewal that he has pushed to withdraw or deny.
4: The reason why we focus on Haiti, though, is because Haiti is the issue that involves race. race most directly. That's an equal protection Correct. Issue under the 14th Amendment of the Constitution. He said, he actually said these countries, he said Haiti is a shithole country. He said they're poisoning the blood of this country.

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1: If you missed any of the show, it's available on demand on the CNN app. You can also follow me on Instagram and Twitter at Caitlin Collins, where I'm always posting and reposting my latest reporting throughout the day. Thanks for joining us tonight. CNN News Night with Abby Phillip is up next.
2: Tonight, he accused them of eating cats and dogs. Now, Donald Trump can start deporting hundreds of thousands of migrants after the Supremes expand his power. Plus,
3: Trump is very much, would you say? Shut up.
2: Are the president's conservative critics getting louder and bolder? Also, AOC defends her brand of progressivism as Democrats worry about the rise of socialists.
4: I feel like it's deja vu all over again.
2: And he's famous for dark thrillers, but Stephen King says the real goosebump is that it'll take 40 years for America to recover from MAGA. Live at the table, Keith Boykin, Caroline Sunshine, Amanda Littman, Joe Borelli, Raul Reyes, and Patrick McEnroe. Americans with different perspectives aren't talking to each other, but here they do.

0: He said they're bringing AIDS to this country. He accused Haitian immigrants of eating people's cats and dogs.
1: You're citing emotions?
0: That's what Donald Trump said.
1: I'm citing what the Supreme Court decided.
0: Your president,
1: the Supreme Court decided that your argument was moot.
0: And the Supreme Court was wrong. There were three dissenting members who said otherwise.
1: The Secretary of

0: Thumbtack presents. 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
1: Ice Cube's Big 3 is back. The most competitive basketball league on earth is on CBS this Saturday. Big 3 All-Star Dwight Howard and the LA Riot take on Greg Monroe and the Dallas Power. Then in another clash of undefeated teams, Earl Clark and Coach Steven Jackson lead the DMV Trilogy against Montrezl Harrell, Coach Dr. J, and the Chicago Triplets. 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
4: Yes, right, both of you at this table, all of us. But the thing I think is most important when we're talking about TPS is that this case was not about a definition of what is temporary, when is temporary too long. And it wasn't a case, it was not a case about whether or not Haitians are here doing jobs that Americans don't want. And Haitians, actually, among our immigrant population, Haitians have some of the highest educational attainment because many people who have come from Haiti left because they are professional people with advanced degrees.
5: Raul, does TPS allow things?
6: Joe, please let him finish.
4: The point of TPS is in the letter of the law and the spirit of the law is that it grants humanitarian relief to people from these countries where they would be in danger if the U.S. government returned them. This is not a question of what the Supreme Court did not even examine.
5: You're citing the statute.
4: Issue.
5: Does the statute give an end date for the renewal?
4: No, by design.
5: So the
4: says
5: TPS
4: that
5: doesn't
4: Supreme
5: have renewal
4: Court,
5: dates. No, so the renewal date for Ukraine design. That's up in the fall this year, that's
6: Joe,
5: not
4: you're making
6: my right.
4: point.
6: I mean,
4: that is by design.
6: Raul's point is
5: it's
6: that,
5: a policy question.
6: Hold on a second. Raul's point is that TPS is designed that it can be extended for as many times as
4: Congress
6: as
4: could have put
6: it
4: an endpoint, point
6: as the administration
5: and
6: wants
5: the discretion is given
6: now,
5: to the
6: but
5: Secretary
6: here's the thing.
5: Of Homeland Security.
6: I think Raul's other point was that they acknowledge that they didn't follow the process that's in the law for actually going through this renewal process.
5: Right.
6: So the court basically said, doesn't really matter. We're going to defer to the executive branch and let them proceed however,
4: so
6: even if it is in defiance of the law.
4: You're correct in the sense that the statute does give Homeland Security Secretary this discretion to around TPS when they follow the processes, which they admit in the filing that they did not. That's what makes this a really startling decision. And I know I'm talking too much, but I want to say that's an important part of this.
6: Let me just play one more thing. This is Stephen Miller today talking about what he thinks the founding fathers would have wanted. Listen.

0: Ice Cube's Big 3 is back. The most competitive basketball league on earth is on CBS this Saturday. Big 3 All-Star Dwight Howard and the LA Riot take on Greg Monroe and the Dallas Power. Then in another clash of undefeated teams, Earl Clark and Coach Steven Jackson lead the DMV Trilogy against Montrezl Harrell, Coach Dr. J, and the Chicago Triplets. 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
4: ...to branch and let them proceed however, so even if it is in defiance of law.
5: You're correct in the sense that the statute does give Homeland Security Secretary this discretion to around TPS when they follow the processes, which they admit in the filing that they did not. That's what makes this a really startling decision. And I know I'm talking too much, and so... But I want to say that that's an important part of this.
4: Yeah. Let me just play one more thing. This is Stephen Miller today talking about what he thinks the founding fathers would have wanted. Listen.
6: You know, when the founding fathers built this country, they were keenly aware of the fact that their history as Englishmen in the colonies, their history and experience with Enlightenment principles and values formed the foundation of our system of government. It's simply not the case, it has never been the case, to go back to the Haiti example, that you can just take 3 million people from a failed island, put them into America, and overnight, that they are able to become fully successful, fully assimilated American citizens. That defies everything we know about how culture works, how assimilation works, how nations work.
4: So, Amanda, I find it extremely rich for someone like Stephen Miller to say that, especially since his own ancestors, who were Jewish, who fled persecution, came to this country and were thought at the time to not be capable of assimilation, were thought at the time to not be compatible with American society. And they came here and they assimilated. And now he's in the White House.
7: It is the embodiment of the American dream. I mean, it's literally engraved on the Statue of Liberty. Give us your tired, your poor, your huddled masses. Like, this is a place where you can come. If you are not safe where you live, it is a place where you can come and incorporate and assimilate and be a true American.
8: Can they come to your house? Can they come to your community?
7: They are in our community. I live in New York City, one of the most diverse cities in the world.
8: So can they come stay at your house?
7: I would welcome them in my home. I would welcome them in my neighborhood.
8: As many as we need.
7: Coming here through the way.
8: Could your house handle 10, even if it doesn't have room for 10?
7: We should solve the housing crisis in New York City, and then I would love to do that.
8: But you could just take them now.
5: TPS are not doing that.
4: Let me let Amanda finish her point.
7: I would just say, I think it's like such a devastating way to go into celebrating 250 years of America by kicking out the people who make America great, who make this country what it is, the immigrants who come and say, you know what, I'm going to come as a doctor, an engineer. I'm going to bring my talents to Springfield, Ohio, and make that a home.
8: Was the Haitian migrant who killed 11-year-old Aiden Clark making America better with that action?
5: That is
8: not.
5: That is
8: not.
5: That
8: is not. You're
9: going to kick out 350,000 people because of one case.
8: Is that
9: one
8: making
9: case.
8: America
9: You're
8: better?
9: You're going to kick out 350,000 people because of
8: America
9: one stereotype. What about all,
8: one,
9: what about all the white
8: one.
9: People who commit crimes in this country? You're going to kick them out of this country? You're going to kick them out of this country, too?
8: One American life matters. But you haven't answered the question.
9: Your comment is just as racist as Donald Trump's comment.
8: Is killing an 11-year-old American child making America better?
9: I didn't focus on one Haitian person and use that as a justification for a racist foreign policy. It's disgusting. It's abhorrent.
8: It's disgusting that an 11-year-old was killed by a Haitian migrant who rammed his car into a bus. That is disgusting.
9: A shithole country?
8: He was referencing
9: that
8: the government,
9: exactly
8: which
9: Madden
8: treats their people
9: of.
8: Poorly.
9: It's made of racism.
4: All right, we got to just leave it there. We do have to leave it there. We want to invite you at home to join the debate. You can go to CNN.com/Abby and weigh in on this conversation and all the others in this show. We'll get to some of your comments at the end of the show. But next for us, Donald Trump's conservative critics are getting louder and bolder, including a shouting match. And Tucker Carlson is calling Trump the B word. Plus, AOC is defending progressivism against Democratic critics as socialists continue to pile up the wins across the country. Another special guest is going to be with us at the table. We'll be right back.

0: Ice Cube's Big 3 is back. The most competitive basketball league on earth is on CBS this Saturday. Big 3 All-Star Dwight Howard and the LA Riot take on Greg Monroe and the Dallas Power. Then in another clash of undefeated teams, Earl Clark and Coach Steven Jackson lead the DMV Trilogy against Montrezl Harrell, Coach Dr. J, and the Chicago Triplets. 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

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The most competitive basketball league on earth is on CBS this Saturday. Big 3 All-Star Dwight Howard and the LA Riot take on Greg Monroe and the Dallas Power. Then in another clash of undefeated teams, Earl Clark and Coach Steven Jackson lead the DMV Trilogy against Montrezl Harrell, Coach Dr. J, and the Chicago Triplets. 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
1: Tonight, some of the president's former allies are his critics. They are getting louder and louder, and it's not holding anything back. Tucker Carlson campaigned for Trump just 2 years ago, and now he's divorcing himself from the Republican Party entirely. He's calling Trump weak, and chief among his complaints is that Trump's war with Iran is wrong. Carlson took his jabs one step further today. Listen to this.
2: He tried to posture his way out of it.
3: We're going to eliminate you. And after like the 400th Truth Social, they reached the same conclusion that everyone on the globe reached, which is this guy's not strong, he's weak. Strong people don't brag about how strong they are. They just punch you in the face. And there are two types of guys, and you got to be careful of the second. They're the first who are like, what'd you say? What'd you say? Say it again. You know, push you in the chest. You don't have to worry about those guys. And then the guys don't say anything, just knock you cold. And Trump is very much, what'd you say? Shut up. I don't take you seriously. No, I'm not being mean, but like, come on.
1: Patrick McEnroe joins us in our fifth seat.
4: Wow. How did I get so lucky to get on this?
1: Yeah. Okay. So first of all, Tucker Carlson giving lessons on toughness is one way to look at this, but is he right?
4: I'm not sure he's right, but it's good to be loud, and it's good to make a huge statement wherever you're coming from. I mean, I believe it or not, I was actually in D.C. this week meeting with some senators and some congressmen about another issue, college athletics. But what struck me was actually the people behind the scenes in D.C. And I'm talking about staffers. I'm talking about interns, people working for these senators. They actually want to get stuff done. And I actually walked out of there thinking to myself, you know, there's a lot of young positive people here that actually want to solve some problems. And, you know, we come on these shows and we talk about, you know, the people that are loud and that have an extreme view, in my view, an extreme view of what's really going on. When behind the scenes, I think there's actually a bunch of people that are really trying to make things better and get things done in a more positive direction. So is Tucker Carlson right? I'll leave it to the experts here to tell me if he's right or wrong.
1: Trump, I mean, I think is facing this backlash from people like Carlson. But part of it is, if Tucker really doesn't like this part of Trump, why did he support him in the first place?

0: first place, because Trump has always been this person to yell and scream about how tough he is, and then actually to pull his punches, as he did with Iran. So is that really the problem for Tucker and for some of the other conservatives who are trying to walk out of the MAGA movement right now?
1: So the president respects strength. He doesn't respect people who are weak or project weakness. So I think what Tucker's doing is just using the president's same playbook. I mean, the president is a trash talker. He gets out and uses that same tone that Tucker uses, says the same things. Tucker's just using that same playbook because he knows that's actually what Trump respects. He respects people that are brawlers like that. I think what's going on largely in terms of what's going on Capitol Hill and what Tucker's saying is they're watching the king bleed for the first time, and they smell blood in the water, and they're taking advantage of it. And so you watch the president's actions on Capitol Hill, and I think in response to Tucker's comments, where he kind of did a show of force and said, I'm the boss, I'm going to tell you what we're doing. And I get it, because I'd be frustrated too if I was him. I mean, first of all, he did waste an enormous amount of political capital on this war. Whoever told him to do it, totally misguided. I think the president should have listened to people who have been loyal to him rather than dismissing them and banishing them, because what we've learned is the neocons will always use you. They will never have your back. I thought we learned that in the first term of the Trump administration. I guess we didn't. But I understand some of the president's frustration on Capitol Hill, because it's like, we never have the votes for the SAVE Act. We never have the votes to confirm Bill Pulte, but we always have the votes for $9 billion more for Ukraine or $300 billion more for the war. And it's like, come on, get real.
0: I don't know. I mean, here's the thing. Republicans want to win elections.
2: That's how government.
0: Yeah, and they look, they want to win elections.
1: Like,
0: and if you think, if they thought that all of those, if Bill Pulte and the SAVE Act were going to help them win elections, don't you think they would be running to cast their vote?
1: I mean,
0: they're not, because it's not going to help them. I mean, this is a very, like, people are doing what's in their self-interest.
2: Not only that, they passed what is honestly a sort of incredible feat, which is a bipartisan bill to lower the cost of housing. And he says, I'm not going to sign that. I'm going to wait till you pass the SAVE Act. I'm going to actively suppress the vote using the SAVE Act. I don't want to touch that housing bill. And he's actively also said, I don't want housing to get any cheaper. That's not how you lead when you care about winning the next election, which I do think begs the question, does Trump want to win the midterms?
1: I think he would prefer to win, but frankly, I don't think he's scared of losing, because I think what he's learned is he's had everything thrown at him. He's been through the investigations, he's been through the subpoenas, he's been through the witch hunts, and he's actually learned that his political brand does a lot better when he's a political martyr on the ropes. And
0: I think he's learned that it doesn't matter.
1: You guys are useless anyways. I'm going to keep the Senate, lose the House, and I'll have more time
0: Trump
1: for the ballroom
0: to be
1: and the reflection.
0: Foil than getting things done. Again, that's not really why the Tuckers and the Marjorie Taylor Greens are upset, but it is the truth, and it's one of the reasons that he's lost support from some people on Capitol Hill. But then again, all the talk about Bill Cassidy confronting Trump in this meeting yesterday, and then he talks to CBS and he explains why he, by the end of the day, had already backed down from his criticism of the president. Listen.
3: And I listed those objectives that I did not see being achieved, and how the kind of endpoint of the war kept stretching out longer and longer. I need to know to serve my people and my state and my country. As it turns out, I got a briefing afterwards. In one sense, I actually accomplished the mission of what I needed to do.
4: But you had also said the American people need that information.
3: So
4: the American people aren't getting those public hearings and briefings.
3: So last night when I asked about that in my briefing, they said right now the negotiations are delicate and they could collapse if they're not nursed along in the appropriate way. I can accept that.
0: If it's that easy, I mean, what's the point of yelling at the president in a meeting if you're going to just back down that easily?
5: Well, I think we have a term for that. It's called beer muscles. You know, this is a guy who had a little bit of an audience. He had his pals in the Senate, and he decided to take out, in his mind, what would be some revenge. Remember, this is someone who just came in third place in a race where his own constituents rejected his version of the Republican Party. Right? Republican Louisiana voters said no to this guy, not just for the leading candidate, but for the person who came in second place was even better, more preferred to him. But you pointed out some other people, too. You pointed out Marjorie Taylor Greene. You pointed out Tucker Carlson. These are people that have always, you know, to their critics, had this fringe place in the Republican Party. And for the most part, the Republicans are more willing to cast aside fringe voices, people that go a little bit too extreme. In the Democratic Party, they do the opposite. They elect them to the highest offices.
6: Is that true?
5: Sure, it is in New York. Yeah.
6: Isn't Donald Trump president? Well,
0: also, Joe,
5: Donald Trump has some of the more moderate views of the Republican Party.
0: I don't think it's really true that I think that Republicans would have been totally fine with both Tucker Carlson and Marjorie Taylor Greene and all of their fringe beliefs.
5: Tucker Carlson if they had not all his views.
0: If they had not challenged Trump. And that's the only reason. It's not because they're too crazy.
5: Tucker Carlson literally went 180 degrees on all his views. He lost his show on Fox, lost his audience, and then did something or somehow got some new show, and now he has completely opposite views of where he once
0: were. Totally fine with him a year ago.
7: And it's not just Tucker Carlson and Marjorie Taylor Greene. It's also John Cornyn, who's now an enemy partial enemy. It's also Tom Tillis. Trump is making enemies at the same time when he needs to be making friends. And that's why Republicans in the Senate are actually pissed off and why he's not getting his legislative agenda
5: He
7: refuses to participate in signing a bill.
5: The MAGA movement was against these insiders like Cornyn, you know, like Cassidy, and right now the voters took the side of Donald Trump.
7: Donald Trump is toxic, and the Republicans are starting to realize
5: why are all the Republican voters voting for Trump candidates if
6: they
5: he's toxic? It's not true.
6: South Carolina earlier this week, though.
5: He won almost every election he endorsed a candidate except one in Iowa, one in South Carolina. You know, very, very few compared to the hundreds that won.
0: All right, let's leave it there. Next for us, deja vu all over again. That's what AOC thinks about the hand-wringing from Democrats about the new wave of socialists who are winning primaries across the country. We'll discuss. That's next.

0: The MAGA movement was against these insiders, like Cornyn, you know, like Cassidy. And right now the voters took the side of Donald Trump.
1: Trump is toxic and the Republicans are starting to realize
0: why are all the Republican voters voting for Trump candidates if he's toxic? It's not true.
2: South Carolina earlier this week, though.
0: He won almost every election he endorsed a candidate except one in Iowa, one in South Carolina. You know, very few compared to the hundreds that won.
3: All right, let's leave it there. Next for us, deja vu all over again. That's what AOC thinks about the hand-wringing from Democrats about the new wave of socialists who are winning primaries across the country. We'll discuss. That's next.

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0: Ice Cube's Big 3 is back. The most competitive basketball league on earth is on CBS this Saturday. Big 3 All-Star Dwight Howard and the LA Riot take on Greg Monroe and the Dallas Power. Then in another clash of undefeated teams, Earl Clark and Coach Steven Jackson lead the DMV Trilogy against Montrezl Harrell, Coach Dr. J, and the Chicago Triplets. 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

0: and this is CNN.
1: Tonight, the Democratic Party establishment is reeling, trying and failing to contend with the size of its tent and the limits of its power over socialism. After all of Zohran Mamdani's endorsements won their primary challenges, it put the party leadership on notice. But as moderate Democrats worry the progressive left will drag down other Democrats, the face of the movement is defending it.
2: I feel like it's deja vu all over again. There was so much fear around that when I was elected, and none of it bore out to be true. Voters vote for what is happening in their community and what's on their ballot. And I think that any candidate of any party that's running their own race has the responsibility to run their race, say what they believe, and be as attuned to their community and their voters as possible. While there may be personalities, I think what they want to see is policy. You know, are we fighting to guarantee health care for every American? Are we trying to raise wages? Are we tackling on these huge corporations?
1: She would know. She unseated an incumbent, a longtime Democrat, and she ran as a Democratic Socialist as well. So she knows. And do you think that she's right, that this is basically deja vu? It's her race, but times three.
3: Well, it's not that she's right. She's right that this is similar to her race, but I can't remember her ever saying, you know, horrible, disparaging things about the American flag, you know, being part or founding an organization that wants to undermine the republic. This is what some of the candidates that won recently are doing. So they are much more further towards the radical left than AOC ever was. So, like, at some point, she's going to have to contend with what a lot of establishment Democrats have to come to face after 10, 20 years. They eventually become the establishment, and they get eaten by this new cadre. Look, what happened with the Democratic Party was this. For 10 years, for 8 years, whatever you want to say, the party had no message other than orange man bad. And Zohran Mamdani, his allies, his compatriots, they filled that void with a very cogent series of ideas. It's called socialism, right? And they filled that void. And this is the only alternative message to Trump, right, out there in the ether. And people did pick up what they're putting down. Mamdani's a vote getter, no question about that. But this is essentially good for Republican Party because you have a lot of Democrats, even Letitia James, the attorney general here in New York, pushing back on the socialists. They're afraid of the socialists because they see the electoral possibility, what the Republicans can do.
1: But isn't he right in the respect that Democrats have been coasting on Trump bad mm-hmm. for years and years and years. And now there is an alternative message. They don't like some of the

0: establishment doesn't like it, but it is a real message.
1: I agree, full stop. Like, if the establishment Democratic Party wants to beat out the socialists or the far left, like, put forward a message. Tell us what you want to do. Tell us how you're going to make housing cheaper, childcare more affordable, solve the affordability crisis. Like, where's the vision? If the establishment and the old guard wanted to win, they should have been organizing. They should have been communicating. They should have been doing stuff. I think, like, the frustration that voters have right now that I think is so visceral and so deep is this sense that our leadership is not well-suited for the moment. They have neither the stomach nor the skills to fight in the way that we need, and they have failed to deliver on the promise that, like, oh, no, just elect us and we'll get it done, or no, we know who can win. They have lost all sense of credibility with the Democratic base. They no longer reflect the party as it stands with voters.
2: What I don't understand is why the Democrats are going down this socialism route, because that's not going to work in the rest of the country. It might work in New York City for a while.
1: It doesn't need to work in the rest of the country.
2: Well, if you want to win the presidency, I believe it's going to have to work. So progressivism, when I hear progressivism, I think something a lot different than when I hear socialism. So when I hear Democrats saying, I'm a Democratic socialist, I'm thinking, why are you saying that? The Republicans do a hell of a job of identifying, we're going to call them socialists. Socialists hate America.
3: Can I ask you something?
2: Please.
3: No disrespect, you don't have to answer the question, but how old are you?
2: I'll be 60 in a couple weeks.
0: Okay. Look great.
3: All right. Thank you. You look wonderful.
2: Thank you.
3: But I think the truth is that for a lot of younger people, they don't care about those labels. They don't know the difference. I mean, they know the difference, but it doesn't really matter to them as much. And part of the reason why, look at what's happening here in New York City. Just today, Zoran Mamdani just had a rent freeze that the rent control board established, which he promised he was going to deliver. He got universal child care through in the past 6 months he's been in office. He's got crime down. He's got crime down.
1: He's got the Knicks winning historic championship.
3: And he balanced the budget on top of that. If that's socialism, then sign me up, because those are things that people want. He's delivering results for the people of the city.
0: So can I just
4: City Hall today, there's a protest by progressive Democrats against Mamdani's treatment of the NYPD.
0: Hold on, sure.
4: So they're eating
0: themselves. But just to be clear, I mean, what's fascinating is that look at this polling about, let's start with Mamdani. Mm-hmm. 48% of New Yorkers approve of him. Just 30% disapprove. 23% are unsure. So he has a net positive approval rating in this city right now. Look at the national picture. Bernie Sanders is the most popular newsmaker, plus 11% favorability, followed only by AOC, who has a -4 approval rating. And then all these other, look at Donald Trump. He's at literally the bottom. I don't know what Marco Rubio did to the public, but he is at the bottom of the list. But look, my point is that I don't know about the labels. I think that maybe people are too obsessed with that idea, because it seems like voters are not taking that seriously. They're also not taking the real controversies. Like, honestly, some of these candidates have said some things. They've deleted tweets. They've said some things that they don't even want to defend. But voters are just ignoring all of those things. And I feel like that is, if nothing else, that is actually a Donald Trump legacy.
2: Yep.
0: Yeah. That Donald Trump set the table for that kind of thing in our politics.
5: Well, I think Donald Trump inherited a happy country does not elect Donald Trump. An angry country elects Donald Trump. And Aristotle said that you have to have a thriving middle class in a democracy because it moderates the politics. And when that middle class shrinks and when it disappears, you're going to get political extremes. And this country has produced Donald Trump to the presidency, and now it's produced Mamdani in New York City and AOC. We have a country where 1 in 3 Americans under 35 live with their parents. The average age of the first-time homebuyer is 40 years old. The main middle-class pathway to upward mobility and a better life, college, has all but collapsed. Most people do not believe that going to college is the way to have a better life anymore. That has been our main economic highway for decades. All of that has collapsed. A civilized global superpower would look at all of those statistics and treat it like the national emergency that it is. Because what's going to happen is the United States is going to get revolution one way or another. We don't want to see it go down the path that Russia, France, Iran went down, where the young disenfranchised just revolted. You're not going to beat left-wing populism with anything other than right-wing populism. America already said that that's what they want. But the Trump administration has to double and triple down on its right-wing populist policies to blunt the riots. Otherwise, people are going to look for left-wing solutions.
0: All right, we're going to pause here, take a quick

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Donald Trump and all of his racist, incendiary, xenophobic comments doesn't stop Republicans from being elected in the suburbs. Having one or two or even three Democratic socialists in New York City is not going to stop Democrats from being elected in other cities, in other states across the country. We got to stop all this sky is falling nonsense and get back to focus. The focus is Donald Trump versus the American people. Donald Trump is busy worried about a ballroom and the Kennedy Center and the Lincoln Memorial reflecting pool and refusing to sign a housing bill.

0: is CNN.
1: Understand, these people do not like Democrats. Not only are they not Democrats, they wish Democrats poorly. Maybe there's a way that you can say to, I guess Mondami is the leader of it, is, you know, you insist that, you know, try to insist that the people that run under your banner run as a Democratic Socialist and don't use the Democratic Party as your guideline, and let's negotiate the terms of a schism here. Maybe we can part under some kind of advantageous terms for both of us. But I'm done. I'm not in that political party.
2: He's leaving. Yeah. At least he says so. I mean, Keith, do you think that's helpful, what he's saying there?
3: I've known James Carville since 1992. We worked on the Clinton campaign together. He doesn't know me, but I knew him because he was a campaign manager. But that's the kind of stuff he says. I'm not surprised he says it, but it's not representative of where this party is. We've been talking years and years about how this is a big tent. Now we have a big tent. We've got a party that's got John Fetterman and Joe Biden and AOC and Zoran Mondani all together. Well, who knows how long he's going to be there, yeah. But he's there right now. He feels like he aligns himself with the Democratic Party. That's a pretty big tent. I think they should be leaning into that big tent messaging, because just like

0: Ice Cube's Big 3 is back. The most competitive basketball league on earth is on CBS this Saturday. Big 3 All-Star Dwight Howard and the LA Riot take on Greg Monroe and the Dallas Power. Then in another clash of undefeated teams, Earl Clark and Coach Steven Jackson lead the DMV Trilogy against Montrezl Harrell, Coach Dr. J, and the Chicago Triplets. The game played the way you love. 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Presented by iHeart. Yay, yay.
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3: It feels good to ride with help. 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
4: I'm not surprised he says it, but it's not representative of where this party is. We've been talking years and years about how this is a big tent. Now we have a big tent. We've got a party that's got John Fetterman and Joe Biden and AOC and Zoran Mondani all together. Well, who knows how long he's going to be there, yeah. But he's there right now. He feels like he aligns himself with the Democratic Party. That's a pretty big tent. I think they should be leaning into that big tent messaging, because just like Donald Trump in all of his racist, incendiary, xenophobic comments doesn't stop Republicans from being elected in the suburbs, having one or two or even three Democratic socialists in New York City is not going to stop Democrats from being elected in other cities, in other states across the country. We got to stop all this sky is falling nonsense and get back to focus. The focus is Donald Trump versus the American people. Donald Trump is busy worrying about a ballroom and the Kennedy Center and the Lincoln Memorial reflecting pool and refusing to sign a housing bill instead of talking about the things that people are actually interested in. He's an 80-year-old billionaire, and his closest buddy is a trillionaire. Meanwhile, at least Zoran Mamdani, who's at 34, young guy, who's a mayor. Yes, he's a Muslim. Yes, he's a Democratic Socialist, but he's actually getting things done. He's balancing budgets. He's taking care of issues that the people in this city care about. That's a contrast that I think the Democrats can put up against Republicans any day.
5: When you get bailed out by the state, it's not a
4: budget.
5: Budget
4: is balanced. Crime is down. And universal child care has been signed into law.
5: More to the point, though, James Carville's right? And not only is he right, the head of the Democratic Socialist, one of the founders of the Democratic Socialist here in New York City, echoed exactly what he said. He said they came on TV the other day and said, "We are just using the Democratic Party as an electoral tool. We're not Democrats. We're Democratic Socialists. We're using this because this is a pathway to get what we want, which is power and control, and to implement DSA policies."
6: Healthcare more affordable.
4: And Donald Trump is a convicted criminal who started an insurrection, and Republicans still vote for him. So you're telling me that we're worried about three Democratic Congress people in New York City?
7: Patrick was the one who suggested that, you know, the socialism thing, not down with it, and maybe middle America is
8: not either. I'm down with all that Keith said about what they're doing.
7: I was going to ask you, Caroline made the point that it's populism on the left and populism on the right. And, yeah, I mean, do you think, is that convincing to you?
8: What's convincing to me is what he said about what Mondami's doing in New York, the issues that he's been tackling, the policies he's putting in place. I'm a person that thinks you should try to help people, right? And you have to get that message out. But what I'm saying is, to win the, in my view, as a person who's not in the political world like you all are, to win the presidency, you can't go to the rest of the country and say, "We're socialists." That's all I'm saying.
7: But can you?
8: Maybe the policies.
7: But I mean, I think Keith's point is, like, if you're Donald Trump ran as a twice impeached president, president,
8: there's no rules
7: who
8: for Trump.
7: Incited an insurrection. Who in the first campaign, it was found that he said he was going to grab women by their private parts. And middle America, totally elected that.
8: Middle America is not going to elect a social. If they see it,
7: all of that is fine. Socialism is a bridge too far.
8: Okay, we'll see. I'm not so sure, even though I'm still young.
9: I think anybody who's ever had a teenage daughter knows what I'm talking about. You'll have, like, the bad boy who promises her the world and says, you know,

0: I'll give you all these things. And you as a parent go, that guy is trouble. He's a liar. He's a monster. That's what socialism looks like to young
1: people.
0: That's
1: what Donald Trump
0: they
1: is.
0: They don't have ownership in their society. And if you don't have ownership in your society, if ownership feels too hard, you're going to be tempted by the sweet talking bad
1: Trump
0: boy.
1: Donald Trump is literally
0: come
1: a sweet talking man who
0: we all know who that story ends.
1: Really
0: because
1: about
0: socialism
1: Trump.
0: Is predominantly pushed by failed academics.
1: Oh my
0: gosh.
1: You're talking about Donald Trump.
2: Let's go ahead and leave that one there. Next for us, a new addition to the table, you at home. We're going to read some of your feedback when we come back.

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2: It's your turn to join the table. We've been asking you to weigh in the entire hour, so let's start with this viewer comment. As a young person, I can tell you we don't find socialism as a bad word. We're tired of big money in politics. Another viewer says, why do we label candidates? Just put forth your policies. And a question for someone at this table, why is Patrick McEnroe there?
3: I would
2: hate to see his tennis expertise tainted by politics.
4: 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Thank you so much for bringing that up. 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Why the hell am I here? 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
2: 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We'll be live from the Food Network's Test Kitchen. And thank you very much for watching Newsnight. Laura Coates Live starts right now.
5: Tonight, President Trump is confronted with the chaos that he instigated in his own party as he now tries to stop the rebellion that he inspired. Plus, the Supreme Court expands Trump's power over immigration and clears the way for his push to deport Haitian migrants. But the justices clashed on a key question. Is there racial bias at play? And Democrats reckon with a surge from the left and whether current leadership is equipped for the moment. Congressman Seth Moulton weighs in tonight on Laura Coates Live. Good evening. I'm Victor Blackwell in for Laura. President Trump, you know, he's used to muscling his own party into giving him what he wants. But tonight, he's running into something he cannot bully, math. And now it's looking like he's trying to end the legislative hostage situation that, remember, he created. And take this from House Speaker Mike Johnson, who spent more than 3 hours at the White House tonight. This meeting is after Trump upended a bipartisan housing bill that would have been a clear win, a layup for Republicans. But instead, the president demanded the Senate first pass his controversial voting legislation, the Save America Act. The Senate votes just were not there. So conservatives in the House, stay with me here, started staging their own rebellion to force the issue. Johnson eventually came out of the White House meeting and said this: we are on exactly the same page. We are transmitting the housing bill to the White House. Now, he did not say whether the president intends to sign it, but this is still a big shift. And Trump is telling his conservative allies in the House to stop grinding business to a halt. He wrote this: House Republicans should unify and no more grandstanding, please. Which is rich coming from the president because, again, this was his drama. Remember, this is what he walked away from: a signing ceremony that was set up but did not happen for a bill that would have addressed affordability when cost is the top issue Americans say they're facing. Instead, Trump put that on ice in favor of a bill to fix something that some Republicans even say is a non-issue.
6: The problem is not the elections. We won the damn elections. The problem is we're wasting our opportunity that the voters gave us. And the Republicans are going to pay for that in November. It'll be an absolute shellacking if they don't wake up.
5: All right, let's bring in now former Republican congressman from Illinois and CNN senior political commentator Adam Kinzinger. Congressman, good to see you again. So Speaker Johnson says we're on the same page now. He sent the housing bill over to the White House, and they're getting back to work on Monday. So you got Friday, Saturday, Sunday. 3 days is a long time in the Trump White House to keep him on side. Do you think the speaker can do it?
7: Yeah, I mean, look, it really is. I've got to imagine that initially when he derailed everything, maybe somebody whispered in his ear, you know, oh, this is a bipartisan, it doesn't matter, we should use this, this is important to them. And my guess is, in the intervening time, probably cooler heads have prevailed and said, basically, look, you need a win here. And this is a win you can claim. Sure, Democrats can claim part of it, too. So I would be surprised if this thing continues to be derailed. I think the president with his post saying, let's all get together. But it is richly ironic because, this was a significant amount of the time I was in Congress.

0: first two, but especially lately, almost like 80% of the stories out of Washington, D.C. are not really Republicans against Democrats or, you know, a fight about tax rates. It's Republican infighting. And they have been taking a real opportunity in their mind to govern and have just spent it on trying to score points on, you know, Twitter and other posts. So it's I'm sure there's gonna be a lot of ticked off members of the GOP when this is done.
1: Yeah, and the closer that we get to the midterms of what we're 4 months, a little more than 4 months away from the start of November, we may see more of that. And the president, and really the president's base, they don't see this disorder as a problem. Does the president seem to care? Do they see that this is just business as usual?
0: Yeah, I mean, I think there's going to be a bit of a different reality when the actual election hits. Right now, you can have this theory of, okay, we're going to get beat in the House, we could lose the Senate, but you still have the power. And so that is just kind of an academic exercise. Once you actually get to the point where you lose power and you understand what that means, I think that could be a very different feeling. But keep in mind, Victor, there's only 4 months till the election, but of all the governing time, there's only really a month left, maybe a month and a half, because they go out for August. They'll be out for September, or at least October, actually, just maybe in for just a couple weeks of September. So they're really out of an opportunity to do anything. And so the die is starting to get cast here. And I think as we get closer to the election, they're going to panic more. They're just used to fighting each other. Again, MAGA was kind of born of this, you know, idea of fighting the establishment. They just haven't learned how to actually become the establishment themselves.
1: So talking about fighting the establishment, let's talk about Senator Bill Cassidy. So first he voted to curb the president's powers in this war with Iran and got into a shouting match yesterday with the president in this closed door meeting. But hours after that, got a briefing from the White House, changed his vote on the war powers resolution. And Cassidy explained why.
2: As it turns out, I got a briefing afterwards. In one sense, I actually accomplished the mission of what I needed to do.
3: But you had also said the American people need that information.
2: So
3: the American people aren't getting those public hearings and briefings.
2: So last night when I asked about that in my briefing, they said right now the negotiations are delicate and they could collapse if they're not nursed along in the appropriate way. I can accept that.
1: He accepts that. I mean, I see you shaking your head there. I mean, what do you make of Cassidy's reversal here?
0: Well, first off, I want to say this. So they're saying they want, we've now changed our mind. We want to have the military option on the table for the negotiation. This is the same administration, by the way, that stopped the bombing before they started negotiating with Iran, even when Iran refused to open the strait. Actually, the smartest thing that Trump could have done after he engaged in this war is to keep attacking during the negotiations because he used pressure. They obviously don't want to. But Cassidy, look, I mean, this is such a heartbreak for me because, you know, he voted to remove Donald Trump. He and I were close and then went completely all in on trying to win re-election. And Trump turned his back on him. And so when I heard this story about him getting in a shouting match with Trump, I was kind of proud of him. Like, okay, he's starting to get his feathers up. But clearly he went to the White House, proximity to power. They said something to him. Because I, you know, look, I don't know what was said in that meeting, but I am pretty sure there was no top secret information that changed Bill Cassidy's mind. He just now came under a lot of pressure and did what he did. It's sad. I mean, like, he's got, like, what, 5 months, 6 months left in the Senate. Just do the right thing for the next 6 months so you can look at yourself in the mirror. Just my thought. Just my opinion.
1: Well, I appreciate your opinion. Congressman Adam Kinzinger, thanks so much for starting the show with us. Let's turn now to former senior communications aide to Senator Lindsey Graham, T.W. Arrighi, and former senior spokesperson for the Harris-Walz campaign, Adrian Elrod. Welcome to you both. T.W., let me start with you. Again, we're about 4 months out from the midterm election. Republicans want to focus on affordability and paint progressives, especially considering the nominees we're seeing out of New York and across the country, as out of touch. If they can't get the bipartisan housing bill off with all the pomp and circumstance, How do you make that case to voters?
4: Yeah, it's tough. It was a bad own goal. Yeah. This was a golden opportunity that I hope is rectified in the White House for another signing ceremony. God bless Mike Johnson. Calm, cool, and collected at all times, was able to get through to the president and make it clear the votes do not exist in the Senate to nuke the filibuster to get this across the finish line. There seems to be no appetite.

0: tight for a watered down version or some sort of haggling with the Republican caucus and try to bring on Democrats to get some sort of voter security measure. That doesn't seem to be in the cards. But to get this massive win, hitting on a number of things Donald Trump ran on, housing, getting private equity out of the housing market, et cetera, making houses more affordable. That's a massive win that he should be touting, along with the tax advantages in the One Big Beautiful Bill, the successes he's had in other areas. Those are the things we should be running on in a positive thing and not getting bogged down in the controversy of the day in Washington.
1: Yeah. Do Democrats have a message that breaks through this? Because, of course, you want to focus on Iran and you want to focus on affordability as well. But with so much of the disorder, how do you get that message through in the next 4 months?
2: I mean, look, to an extent, we sort of don't have to because Trump is and the Republicans are, as Adam Kinzinger very aptly put, I mean, the infighting is what is causing things to not move forward. That is making the lack of progress. There is lack of progress because Republicans are infighting. I mean, here's a rare moment where Democrats and Republicans came together to pass a bipartisan housing bill that millions of Americans desperately need. This is something that Trump could have taken out in the midterms when he's campaigning for other candidates, if candidates want him to campaign for them. This is something that he could have championed, but he stopped it from happening after it passed in both chambers. So he vetoed something that, again, it's a rare thing where a president of the United States vetoes something that Democrats and Republicans both passed. So it doesn't make a lot of sense. I mean, maybe we'll get, as I think Kinzinger put it very aptly, I think he may be able to get this over the finish line now. Maybe he was just using it as a moment to try to be pouty and really emphasize that he wants to get this voting act passed, which also, again, will disenfranchise some of his very voters who voted for him because it affects rural voters, but different story for a different time. At the end of the day, the bottom line is this. Democrats have a plan moving forward. We have a forward-looking agenda. Affordability is everything that we look at, everything that we are focusing on passing legislatively when Hakeem Jeffries becomes speaker is through the lens of affordability.
1: Yeah.
2: And that's the message I think Democrats have to keep hearing.
1: Well, the president has it vetoed the bill, just hadn't signed it. We'll see what he does. And again, if he stays on side. TW, let me ask you about this. Republicans who are begging the president to just drop this Save America Act, the votes are not there. I mean, we've heard this from members on the Hill and from Republicans. Conservative commentator Eric Erickson warned that Georgian stayed home back in 2021 because they, quote, believed election lies. And he asked, how many will stay home this November? Does Trump care?
0: Well, I think he cares. I don't think he wants a repeat of the second 2 years of his first term again. I think he wants everyone to get out. I also think he does care deeply about the voter ID issue. Harry Enten had that great segment pointing out how broad of support in the country voter ID laws have.
1: But the bill didn't have the support in the Senate.
0: No, it doesn't, because he needs to get to 60. It needs buy-in from the other side, and we're not going to nuke the filibuster.
1: He may not even have 50, though.
0: Right, but here's the thing. Well, it's a little tenuous, because some of the excuses by the senators who voted no vary. Susan Collins was an original co-sponsor on the Save America Act, so we can't forget that the support is there for the premise. Even John Fetterman on the Democratic side has said, yeah, I think voter ID laws are commonsensical. I think the American people think that. But we're so hooked on this one bill, we're driving a wedge away. So I think because we don't have the time to be flexible enough to take into consideration Lisa Murkowski's concerns about mail-in voting restrictions, because we don't have enough time to talk about the concerns about ballot harvesting, we're not going to

0: Ice Cube's Big 3 is back. The most competitive basketball league on earth is on CBS this Saturday. Big 3 All-Star Dwight Howard and the LA Riot take on Greg Monroe and the Dallas Power. Then in another clash of undefeated teams, Earl Clark and Coach Steven Jackson lead the DMV Trilogy against Montrezl Harrell, Coach Dr. J, and the Chicago Triplets. The game played the way you love. 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
4: So I think because we don't have the time to be flexible enough to take into consideration Lisa Murkowski's concerns about mail-in voting restrictions, because we don't have enough time to talk about the concerns about ballot harvesting, we're not going to get to that point yet. But as Mike Johnson probably pointed out to Donald Trump, is if you can tell Ana Paulina Luna and some of the hardliners in the House right now to drop their voting against the rules and let legislation go through, we are likely to check off more boxes of your agenda before the election day. And that's just good news for you that you can run on.
5: All right, TW, Adrian, thank you both. They'll be back with us later this hour to answer your questions and comments. 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Up next, the Supreme Court delivers Trump major wins on immigration, including a case that featured Trump's infamous attack on Haitians in Springfield, Ohio. Why even some Republicans are calling the ruling a mistake.

0: Ice Cube's Big 3 is back. The most competitive basketball league on earth is on CBS this Saturday. Big 3 All-Star Dwight Howard and the LA Riot take on Greg Monroe and the Dallas Power. Then in another clash of undefeated teams, Earl Clark and Coach Steven Jackson lead the DMV Trilogy against Montrezl Harrell, Coach Dr. J, and the Chicago Triplets. 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

0: They were allowed to live and work legally in the U.S. after natural disasters or wars in their home countries. Justice Samuel Alito rejected the suggestion that the administration's decision is motivated by anti-black prejudice. He concluded none of the president's statements cited by challengers was overtly racial. But we all remember the president's very public, disparaging, false comments about Haitian migrants during the 2024 campaign.
1: In Springfield, they're eating the dogs, the people that came in. They're eating the cats. They're eating the pets of the people that live there. And this is what's happening in our country.
0: In response to the majority, Justice Elena Kagan wrote, "The statements fairly shout in their racial undertones and overtones alike that race entered into the president's resolve to remove Haitians from this country." With me now, writer for The Bulwark, Jonathan Cohn, and founder of Securing America's Promise, Andrea Flores. She worked on immigration policy in the Obama administration. Welcome to you both. Soon after, Andrea, that ruling came down, Katie Miller, who is the wife of Stephen Miller, top aide to the president, she posted on social media, "Great news for the dogs and cats of Springfield." When you have something like that from the chief architect of the immigration policy of this administration, how does the Supreme Court defend saying there's no racial animus here?
2: Well, they don't really seem to be trying to defend it. I mean, Justice Alito looked at the same statements that we just heard and looked at the record and seemed to find a race-neutral reason that accompanied those statements. I mean, any ordinary person would call that racism, right? But he looked beyond that and seemed to find his own justification for why these terminations were reasonable. And that is just stunning, but it's very consistent with the way the Supreme Court and this court in particular treats race, yeah. Right? We've seen it with voting rights where they have wished away racism to be gone. We've seen it in immigration where they have enlarged the president's power. I mean, they claim that you can still make a constitutional case to preserve TPS, but if you're saying these statements don't even meet the definition of racism, I don't know how a plaintiff will succeed in future challenges.
0: Yeah, Alito said that none of the cited statements by either the president or the secretary was overtly racial, and in substance, all expressed policy views that could rest on race-neutral justifications. Jonathan, I mean, to call Haiti a shithole country and claim that people are eating house cats, where's the policy view there?
3: Yeah, no, I when I read that in the opinion, I was genuinely stunned that he could look at these statements and say there was no racism there. And the tell there, the real revealing tell, is that he would not quote the statements. And Kagan called him on that. If you read her dissent, she says, look, these statements are so bad, Justice Alito, he won't even quote them. Well, here, I will quote them for you. And then, of course, she lists them and says, of course, these are racist. Of course, these are racial stereotypes. What are we doing here? So, I mean, the idea that there's no racism here, I think, is laughable on its face. I mean, they want to make the argument that it's fine for him to be racist, you know, whatever. That's a different argument. But to pretend to kind of whitewash, I guess that's the right word here, that this isn't some kind of racial animus at work here is just we all see it.
0: More than a win, Jonathan, how do you think the White House reads this ruling from the majority?
3: I mean, I think this is what they have wanted all along. Trump has wanted to get rid of the Haitian population in particular since going back to his first term. This has been on his mind. And, you know, this, you know, in the buildup to this, there was a lot of pushback, not just from Democrats, but from Republicans in places like Miami, you know, in the House in New York and Ohio, who said, wait a minute, the governor of Ohio, who said, you know, these people are doing really important work for us, especially in South Florida, for example, in the caregiving. I mean, they're the backbone of the nursing home workforce, the home care, where we have elderly patients at home who depend on these people. And now those relationships are going to be shattered. And these, you know, they're going to have a labor shortage of caregivers. And, you know, the White House has shown zero signs that they care.
0: Yeah. Andrea, 1.3 million TPS recipients in the U.S. And as I said at the top, the court appears to say we're going to back away from this and let the administration handle it as they choose. Who's next? What's next?
2: So coming up next is the administration is supposed to review the TPS for El Salvador. Now, this population has lived in the United States since the 1990s, right? It's a very established, long-time population. most TPS holders are. And so if the president wants to go forward and use the same type of

0: is CNN.
1: Tonight, the Supreme Court's conservative majority seems to be sending a clear message in two major rulings when it comes to immigration. The court, they're stepping out of the way. One ruling allows the Trump administration to end temporary protected status for hundreds of thousands of Haitian and Syrian immigrants.

0: treatment that he used in with Haiti, Syria, Afghanistan, Sudan, right? He is trying to target every country where there are black and brown immigrants. Let's just be very clear about what this is. It sounds like he has a free pass to ultimately end TPS for up to the 1.3 million. I mean, I don't know if he'll end it for Ukraine, right? Because he's shown a lot of racial bias in the immigration policies that he's put forward. But I think it's a devastating human decision. I mean, if you're a TPS holder today, what today meant is that you have to wait and check, are you up next? Will you lose your work permit? Will your employer have to fire you? Will you have to stop caring for the family that you're caring for? I mean, 1.3 million people don't just get removed easily from our communities. I mean, you have populations 90s, because every president of both parties have used TPS since George H.W. Bush created this protection in the 1990s, signed a bill by Congress, and he did it because of what happened just 24 hours ago, an earthquake in Venezuela. Yeah. We have 400,000 Venezuelans in this country who have TPS. Is the United States going to send them back? And that's what this decision means. It's huge human economic consequences. I think Americans will start to see the effects soon.
1: Yeah, and Jonathan, we're actually going to get the latest from Caracas after those massive earthquakes, the number of people killed rising tonight. And that begs an important question. The U.S. says they're going to send their search and rescue crews and send their equipment. Do you send back the people to Venezuela when we see what they might be returning to?
2: I mean, the whole principle of TPS, right, is that if you're here and your country is too dangerous to go back to, you can stay here, you can work. It's not, by the way, it's not a guarantee you can stay here forever. There's no path to citizenship from it. You know, you can apply for citizenship if you would normally apply, but it's saying, look, for now, you can stay here and you can work. And these people are they're productive, they pay taxes, they contribute to our society. And just the irony of this on our 250th anniversary with the Statue of Liberty, sitting out there with our huddled masses, and we're just going to send people back. I mean, it's really remarkable.
1: Jonathan Cohn, Andrea Flores, thank you both.
3: There was so much fear around that when I was elected, and none of it bore out to be true.
1: AOC is trying to calm the party down as some Democrats are panicking over the rise of Democratic socialists. Is this time different? I'll ask Congressman Seth Moulton next.
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1: 48 hours after Democratic Socialists won in two New York congressional districts, the implications are still being felt, and this really could just be the start. Next up is Colorado. In the state's bluest district in Metro Denver, the Democratic primary pits Congresswoman Diana DeGette against another Democratic Socialist, Melat Quiros. That election happens next week. And in August, the closely watched Michigan Democratic Senate primary pits progressive Abdul El Sayed against Congresswoman Haley Stevens and State Senator Mallory McMorrow. Some Democrats are not rolling out the welcome mat for this new crop of far-left politicians. Just listen to what James Carville said about Daria Lisa Avila Chevalier, the Democratic Socialist who won her primary over New York Congressman Adriano Espaillat.
2: This Chevalier lady, they should not seat her in the caucus. All of these people hate Democrats. Why do you want to run as a Democrat? Start your own movement. If it's such a powerful, sweeping movement that's got momentum everywhere, then go ahead and be at the head of it. Don't use the Democratic Party to advance it.
1: With me now is a member of the House Democratic Caucus, Congressman Seth Moulton from Massachusetts. He's also running for Senate. Congressman, good to see you again. What's your thought on what you heard there from James Carville? That these are not Democrats. Is the tent big enough for Daria Lisa Avila Chevalier?
3: I mean, look, we've got to have a big tent if we want a majority. And the reality is that while the media and a lot of talking heads like to try to point out all the differences here, there are a lot of things that we're united on. You know, like, let's make sure that we stop ICE from terrorizing our cities. I've said ICE not only needs to be abolished, they need to be prosecuted. I think there's a lot of Democrats who would agree on that. There's a lot is made in the media about, you know, the divisions in the Democratic Party over exactly how we want to deliver health care. But Democrats are united that everybody in America deserves health care. And meanwhile, we're trying to oppose a party that's trying to take away health care from millions of Americans, maybe 25 million of Americans under Trump and MAGA's plan. So there's a lot more that unites us than divides us.
1: Pennsylvania Governor Josh Shapiro, he seemed to welcome these newcomers. He offered some advice, though. Show your work. Let's watch.
4: I think what is important are the people who are making a lot of noise, who are engaging in these performative politics, have to now figure out how to deliver results. It's one thing to speak in platitudes during a campaign. It's a whole other thing to actually deliver for people who are genuinely hurting.
1: And calls it performative politics. Do you have advice for these nominees now if they're elected in November?
3: Roll up your sleeves, get to work, and get to know people who even disagree with you. You know, reach out to some of the people who have been critical of you, not just the people who are your friends, and find where you can work together. I mean, one of my best legislative accomplishments was 988, the National Mental Health Hotline. I had to work with a Republican.

0: Republican on that. He was a great partner, but there are a lot of issues that we disagree on. That's okay. We got something done that's saving thousands of American lives every month. That's the work that the American people are looking for in Congress today.
1: Yeah. We've talked about how this could change the landscape for congressional leadership if these DSA members make it into the chambers. Your Senate colleague, Alyssa Slotkin, says that this left-wing revolt, as many describe it, is partially fueled by a call for generational change. Here's part of a recent conversation.
2: When you talk about new leadership, well, Hakeem Jeffries is the Democratic leader in the House, and Chuck Schumer is the Democratic leader in the Senate. When you talk about new leadership, that would mean they're out in favor of somebody else. Is that what you're saying?
3: I'm saying if people can't understand that the game has changed, I mean, this is you. This is you're the sports guy. If people can't understand that the game has fundamentally changed and they can't adapt, then they need to let others lead.
1: Your opponent, Senator Ed Markey, 79 years old, you made his age an issue in your campaign announcement. He's rejected the call for generational change. Voters backed him in 2020 over a much younger Joe Kennedy. What makes you think now is different?
0: I mean, tell me a Democrat who's satisfied with the status quo. I mean, show me a Democrat who thinks that, you know, we're just killing it in Washington, that it's great that we're in the minority, that Trump is elected for a second term and that's really helping Americans. No, I mean, more than 7 out of every 10 Democratic voters in Massachusetts says that we need new leadership. And one of the first things I said in my campaign is I am not voting for Chuck Schumer. That's a big difference between myself and Senator Markey. He supports the Democratic establishment. I think we do need generational change. I think we need new leaders. I think we need leaders who are going to take us forward into a brave new world. And you know what? I say that with respect to the leaders who have gotten us here, including Senator Markey. You know, he served in Congress for half a century. He was elected before I was even born, and we should thank him for that service. But there comes a time to pass the torch, and I'm with Senator Slotkin. I think that time is now.
1: Let's talk about the TPS ruling from the Supreme Court. The court rejected temporary protected status for Haitian and Syrian immigrants, sided with the Trump administration. You've talked about reform for the court. Should Democrats make Supreme Court reform a campaign priority going forward?
0: Absolutely. I mean, we have to. This is a completely partisan, essentially Trump-controlled Supreme Court. And what they are doing is cruel and inhumane. I mean, this TPS ruling, they're basically saying that 350,000 people here should go back to a country that the State Department, under Marco Rubio, has said Americans can't travel there because it's so unsafe. And of course, for some of them, it's going back. For a lot of young kids who were born here in America with Haitian parents, they've never even been to this country before, a country that's deemed too unsafe, too dangerous for Americans to travel to. It will tear apart families. It will upend communities. I mean, American citizens will see their classmates just ripped out of their schools. And on top of this, it's going to take away a lot of healthcare workers. And how many Americans today, Victor, are saying, wow, you know, those emergency room lines are just too short. You know, there's just too many slots in nursing homes for my 80-year-old parent who needs to go into a nursing home right now.
1: But what,
0: you know, there are just too many appointments available if you want to get a healthcare appointment. That's not the case at all. We need more people working in healthcare, which is what so many of these Haitians do. They're a critical part of America.
1: Yeah.
0: Haiti is not safe to go back to, and this is just a travesty with the Supreme Court.
1: Congressman, what does Supreme Court reform look like? Is that expanding the court? Is that term limits?
0: First of all, let's put everything on the table. Because we saw what Mitch McConnell did to just throw out the rules, throw out the norms, and just do everything they could to get a Republican majority on the Supreme Court, to make it a partisan Supreme Court. So I think everything should be on the table. But certainly, term limits, yes, absolutely. We could probably use term limits in Congress. Let's have that discussion as well. And what about ethics reform? I mean, the fact that Clarence Thomas and Alito can just go on all these junkets with wealthy MAGA donors. I mean, this is absurd. That's got to be a necessary reform. But on top of that, let's talk about packing the court. Let's talk about expanding it. Let's talk about what we need to do to push back against the MAGA Republicans. This is not a time to step back. This is a time to stand up and fight.
1: One more for you before you.

0: Go tonight. You and many others want to know why a four-star general who commanded the Delta Force is now retiring. And it appears that General Christopher Donahue is stepping down from commanding U.S. Army, Europe, and Africa after he was not nominated for a job consistent with his rank. Republican Senator Tom Tillis blasted the Defense Secretary Pete Hegseth over this. He said that he's more interested in purging people he perceives as insufficiently loyal than empowering proven patriots who can actually lead. What more than just a shift in personnel is the import of this? Create the national security nexus here of these dismissals or retirements.
1: That's a great question, Victor. I mean, if you know anything about General Donahue, there's almost no one in the U.S. military today who is more qualified or more respected. And that's fundamentally exactly why Hegseth is firing him. That's exactly why he's being fired by a Secretary of Defense who is the most unqualified and the least respected Secretary of Defense in American history. I mean, he just sees people like General Donahue as competition, because they are so much more respected, qualified, capable leaders than he is as Secretary of Defense. So that's exactly what's going on. It's dangerous for our troops. It's dangerous for our national security. The only people it helps are Trump and Hegseth.
0: Congressman Seth Moulton, thanks so much.
1: Good to see you, Victor.
0: Up next, your turn to drive the conversation. Text your questions at 818-972-7272. TW and Adrian are back with me to take those questions on. And later, the major new backlash against the WNBA over missed calls against Caitlin Clark that has pundits and politicians warning the league.

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0: of voters in America are sick of the status quo, which is why you're seeing a lot of even not even just Democratic socialists, but Democrats across the board who are challenging incumbents and they're winning. I think a lot of the electorate on both sides of the aisle is just hungry for change. And especially when it comes to the Democrats, they want to change and they want a fighter.
1: All right. TW for you. This is Dominic from Cheyenne, Wyoming asks, does anything top affordability in messaging given the recent wins in New York?
2: Whenever I hear Cheyenne, Wyoming, I just think of George Strait. But the answer, I guess it'll make Cheyenne, but the answer is no. Affordability is number one and will be to the end of time. That's why I think Donald Trump needs to sign that housing bill immediately, make a show of it at the White House like he should have done on Capitol Hill, and also push forward messaging on the accomplishments we've done with taxes and on deregulation.
1: All right. Kay from South Carolina, with more Americans identifying as independents and both major parties becoming more polarized, do you think a viable third party candidate has a better chance of gaining traction in the future elections? This is something that we discuss every cycle.
0: Yep.
1: Is this the time for an independent campaign?
0: Well, look, I think if the Democrats elect somebody who's very progressive to be the nominee in 2028, then yes, I think and if it's Republicans, either Vance or Rubio, yes, I think that there could be a real viable chance for an independent to come through. But look, Victor, the way the system is set up, it is a very much a two-party system. You have Democratic primaries, you have Republican primaries. It is really hard in a general election for an independent candidate to come in and surge.
1: You need the infrastructure.
0: You need the infrastructure, and the independent party is not really a party. That's the infrastructure is not there.
1: Or $1 billion.
2: You need,
0: $1 billion.
2: Yeah, that's the point.
0: Or like
2: yeah.
0: $10 billion.
2: Everyone said there was no more ripe opportunity than Biden versus Trump, given their numbers. Mm. But no one could come up with the money, even though there were probably some tickets that could garner attention. You have, and also ballot access. RFK Jr. ran into that problem. The Libertarian Party is probably the only, and the Green Party are the only two that are on a majority of states' ballots, but even they're not on all 50. It is an uphill climb, and if you want that to see that a reality, you better get started now for like 8 years from now.
1: Ben from Alaska asks, how does Trump continue to maintain support among his base while clearly not holding up his campaign promises?
2: Well, I think he would probably quarrel with that.
1: Sure, yeah, he would.
2: And,
1: yeah.
2: And by all accounts, he still has a very strong control over the base. We've seen that in primary elections all over the country. But again, it's about how he continues to message the wins he has. And that's why this housing bill was such a big deal. That's why, however this Iran situation wraps up, is also going to be a massive talking point. So I think keeping the base engaged and on the same page and having them talking about wins and not some Washington, D.C. stuff about fountains.
1: Yeah.
2: That's where we need to be headed.
1: All right. We have time for one more. Do we have time for one more? I'm going to take the time. All right. Joe from Las Vegas. Adrian, this is for you. I believe the Democrats should copy Mamdani's strategy to win. It wasn't because he's a Democratic socialist. It's because he used an effective strategy. Isn't that the pathway forward?
0: Yeah, absolutely. Look, I think there's a lot that Democrats running, not just in this cycle, but going into 2028, can take from Mamdani, which is he went out there and said, look, I'm going to take the issues that matter to you, and even if I can't get them done or accomplished, I'm going to show you that I'm trying, which is why he talked about, you know, things that sound crazy, right, like free rent or free grocery stores, which sounds absurd, but when affordability, which we've been talking about all night, is the overriding issue, at least he is showing voters that he's trying, and I think that's a tack that other Democrats can take going forward.
1: Yeah, there was the rent freeze that was approved today in New York City at a million rent-stabilized units. Adrian, TW, thank you both. All right, up next, the missed foul seen around the world that has Caitlin Clark's fans outraged, some of them even demanding she leave the league altogether. The WNBA has a response tonight. Our next guest says it is not enough. Christine Brennan wrote the book about Caitlin Clark. She's with me next.

0: I'm Valeria Leon in Mexico City, and this is CNN.
1: All right, we got a lot of questions from viewers tonight, and we've got just the people to answer them. And remember, if you want to participate, just text us at 818-972-7272. Include your first name and your city or state. All right, T.W. Arighi and Adrian Elrod back with me now. So first question here, this is from Chris. He's in Port Arthur, Texas. Adrian, for you, why do the Democratic Party leaders refuse to accept that majority of America is sick of the status quo? Like Mom Donnie said, what is the Democratic Party if not its voters?
2: Well, I think it's a great question, first of all. I think that a lot of Democrats currently elected and those candidates who are especially running in contested primaries against incumbents do realize that voters, a lot

0: Ice Cube's Big 3 is back. The most competitive basketball league on earth is on CBS this Saturday. Big 3 All-Star Dwight Howard and the LA Riot take on Greg Monroe and the Dallas Power. Then in another clash of undefeated teams, Earl Clark and Coach Steven Jackson lead the DMV Trilogy against Montrezl Harrell, Coach Dr. J, and the Chicago Triplets. The game played the way you love. 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
1: The WNBA is taking a lot of heat tonight over this moment from last night's game between Indiana and Phoenix. Now, you see here, watch that. Caitlin Clark being hit in the neck by Phoenix player Alyssa Thomas. But when that happened, the refs did not call a foul. Well, the WNBA reviewed the incident, and today Thomas was given a flagrant foul two, which for non-basketball fans is the most severe type of foul. She was also suspended from her next game. With me now, CNN sports analyst and columnist for USA Today, Christine Brennan. Good to see you here in person. Let's talk about the incident first and then, oh, the book. The author of On Her Game, Caitlin Clark, and the revolution in women's sports. I want to rush to the conversation. Can't forget the book.
2: No problem.
1: So the incident first. And then Clark more broadly. What do you think about how the WNBA handled it? Nothing last night but that flagrant foul two after review today.
2: Victor, the referees, the officials, where were they? You've got this happening. Now, granted, there's a lot going on, but they said they completely missed it. Then Stephanie White, the coach of the Indiana Fever, said that after the game, she said that she then told the officials about it when she found out at halftime.
1: Yeah.
2: So lots going on, lots happening quickly. As you can see, you know, Caitlin's going for the ball. She's then falling on the floor. Alyssa Thomas obviously is then on top of her. And you know, if you see this, you see Alyssa Thomas actually putting her knee into Caitlin Clark's groin, which was one of the injuries that Caitlin Clark had last year, the left groin. And then that the fist on the throat. And so we see it now, but apparently it was missed by a lot of people in real time.
1: Mm-hmm.
2: But when a coach, as Stephanie White did, alerts the referees, the officials, to what happened, and then, as she said, the disparity in fouls in the second half against her team, the Indiana team, was great. So it does sound like there were missed opportunities all along. And as you know,
1: yeah.
2: You know, once a player, now she's suspended, but she kept playing in a game that, of course, then Indiana lost when Caitlin Clark went out as well.
1: And so what should have happened yesterday, especially after they were alerted at halftime by the coach? I mean, we have this strong statement from the WNBA today, but yesterday, last night when they learned of it, what do you think should have happened there?
2: I would love it if the WNBA would act immediately.
1: Yeah.
2: You know, I mean, it would have been late at night. Even with the statement today, it seems to me there could be much stronger worded language from the commissioner, Kathy Engelbert. I also, Victor, disagree with a one-game suspension and a $1,000 fine. Alyssa Thomas is making $1.2 million a year, deservedly so, a great veteran, a great player. And so $1,000 for someone making $1.2 million a year isn't very much. And a one-game suspension, to me, is not very much, especially when you look at Alyssa Thomas's record of dirty play. Mm. Last year, Nafisa Collier, her ankle was injured very severely by a hard hit by Alyssa Thomas.
1: Speaking of strong words, you said their statement wasn't strong enough. Your op-ed, though, has some very strong words. Let me read this.

0: Three seasons now, in ways big and small, the WNBA and its players have continued to show their unabashed jealousy, disdain, and outright hatred for the greatest thing to happen to them. Strong emotions, I'm sure the league and players would deny, but if she's such a big draw, why would the WNBA, why would the league hate her?
1: It's a question I've asked, a question I deal with in the book. You know, this is something as journalists, you know, you think and you want to talk about it. This is a 74% black league. It's probably about a third gay. We don't have those numbers exactly, obviously. Caitlin Clark is a straight white woman from Iowa. And this is a league I covered, as I think you know, in the 90s. Yeah. I would have loved to see some of those great stars from the, you know, the very early days, someone like a Cheryl Swoops, Cheryl Miller, moving to Rossi, all the way moving up to Maya, the great Maya Moore. Have them become Caitlin Clark, be as famous so that everyone on the street knows their name. But it didn't happen then. And I think Dr. Harry Edwards, the great civil rights leader, a good friend of mine, I quote him in my book on this topic about where he says the WNBA failed the players. He loves Caitlin Clark. He said, when you've got a situation like this in the workplace where it's going to be unusual, that why don't you have seminars, Zoom calls, work with the players, not because they're damsels in distress, but because this was such an unusual situation.
0: Christine Brennan, I wish we had another 10 minutes to talk about that last question, but I thank you for coming in. And the book, again, is On Her Game. Thank you for watching. The Story Is with Alex Mikeson is next.
2: I'm Alex Mikeson, live in Los Angeles. Welcome to The Story Is. Happening now, the search for survivors. Rescue efforts are happening across Venezuela after two deadly earthquakes devastate the region. We'll take you there live. The story is extreme heat, Europeans and tourists dealing with record-breaking temperatures across the continent. And the story is deadlocked jury. The Palisades fire arson trial may end in a mistrial. We'll take you inside the courtroom.
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2: Thanks for being with us and thanks for your patience with my voice. The story is Venezuela. The country is reeling from two massive earthquakes. The health minister says more than 230 people are dead and more than 4,300 people are injured. And those figures only expected to go up. The interim president, Delcy Rodriguez, and top officials visited the hardest hit areas a few hours ago to assess the crisis. Search and rescue efforts are ongoing at this moment, now into the second night since the quake caused extensive destruction. Officials say the priority at this hour is to rescue people who remain trapped under rubble or are missing. Venezuela felt nearly 140 aftershocks following two powerful earthquakes Wednesday evening. The first quake, a magnitude 7.2, less than a minute later, an even stronger quake struck, a magnitude 7.5. The second quake, the strongest to hit the country since 1900. The world is helping to respond. Mexico sending troops to assist, neighboring Colombia, Spain, China, the EU, all pledging their support. Elite rescue teams from the U.S. are now deploying to Venezuela. Trump administration announced $150 million in aid, along with aircraft and other resources.
4: We took over Venezuela in less than one day, and the oil is flowing, and we're getting along with them great. We're going to, by the way, help them where they're big. They had a tremendous earthquake last night that you read about, massive in Caracas. But we're going to help them out.
2: Let's go live right now to Caracas. Journalist Tony Frangi Mawad, who we spoke to last night at this time, you told us about the fact that you were trapped in an elevator when this earthquake happened, which is such a scary experience. Talk about what you've seen on the ground today, the sights and sounds.
5: Well, hi, Alex, and thank you for having me again. The second day, I feel, has been even harder than the first day because we finally realized the extent of the damage. Even though the government talks about 200 deaths, we suspect the number of casualties is higher, maybe even much higher. There's reports of around 40,000 missing people coming from open source reports online. Parts of Caracas experienced collapse of buildings and lots of damages, especially the northern side of the city. But in La Guaira, which is a coastal town on the other side of the mountains that surround Caracas, the damage is quite extensive. We're talking about practically a war zone. tens of buildings that have collapsed, hundreds of types of structures on the ground, many, many missing people and family in the coast, and it's just completely ravaged. So another element is that this day, the state has been practically absent. They just gave two broadcasts through the day with the updates of the number of injured and official death toll. The army hasn't been widely deployed, or at least not in a visible way. And what has been at least exciting or more optimistic is the fact that Venezuelan society, civil society, has moved to respond to this with what they have on their hands. So we're seeing neighborhood organizations, religious organizations, the schools, families, civil associations just establishing relief centers and mobilizing to help the people and try to find the resources and the tools needed. But of course, we need much more at this moment in Venezuela.
2: So it sounds like what you're saying is that the civilians are stepping up, but the government, in your view, is not. What more would you like to see from your government?
5: I mean, it just shows the extent of mismanagement that Venezuela has been experiencing in the last two decades. This is a country that endured the largest economic contraction outside of war in modern history in the last 10 years, that endured a humanitarian crisis and the biggest mass migration in the history of the Americas. And now we're seeing the consequences of that. The state has no capacity to act. There's no resources. There's no enough equipment. There's no enough tools and much needed things for the people trapped in the buildings that collapse, and institutions are just absence and hollow out. We don't even have we're not even seeing the official seismic organization, earthquake organization, doing reports in Venezuela right now. So there's clearly a vacuum of authority, and at least we're seeing a society that has learned to thrive and has learned to be resilient in the complex experience we've been doing the last years and is now trying to respond. We're all volunteering and organizing to help everybody who's trapped or injured in this moment.
2: And finally, Tony, we're so appreciative of your very professional reporting about what you're seeing on the ground. But I'm wondering, just on a human level, what this is like for you to see your friends and family and fellow countrymen trapped, to see what's going on in the streets. How are you handling this emotionally?
5: It's been really tough, to be honest. Yesterday, I feel I was more in shock, but today, just seeing the extent of dead people, of injured people, of people that are trapped, and just opening up social media and seeing the amount of reports of missing people or just people asking for help in areas where the authorities haven't even arrived yet or rescue efforts haven't even managed to get there yet, has been devastating. I'm saying this with watery eyes in the moment. I actually... had a bit of an emotional breakdown in the evening today. It's been really, really overwhelming, to be honest, really sad. And it affects, you know, every dimension. It's not only the human toll, which is horrible. It's not only the vulnerability of the country as a whole, but it's even seeing the landscape of the city just completely change and ravage. And it just affects our collective memory and our identity as Caraqueños and as Venezuelans.
2: Well, it's too much for a human being to process all of those images, but we appreciate you sharing some important perspective from the ground. Tony, our best to you and to all of your people. Thank you so much.
5: Thank you so much.
2: We'll continue to cover that story throughout the next 2 hours, but we also want to take you to Washington, where House Speaker Mike Johnson is sending lawmakers home early as Republicans remain deadlocked over President Trump's Save America Act. A small group of Republican holdouts has been blocking House business to pressure the Senate into voting on the president's voter ID bill. Johnson met with Trump for several hours on Thursday. There you can see Speaker Johnson walking out of the White House. Clearly, the president did not sign the bill as part of that. Afterwards, the president urged the holdouts to stop grandstanding and end the stalemate. Now, also in Washington, the U.S. Supreme Court handed the Trump administration two major victories in cases involving immigration. The justices ruled that President Trump can end temporary protected status, or TPS, for hundreds of thousands of Haitians and Syrians. TPS allows people from countries hit by armed conflict or natural disasters to live and work legally in the U.S. In a separate decision, the court ruled immigration officials can turn away asylum seekers at the U.S.-Mexico border. In dissent, Justice Sonia Sotomayor warned, quote, more people will die. The White House says people

0: seeking asylum in the U.S. will be sent elsewhere.
1: The fact that there might be pockets of Haiti where there's higher crime rates, guess what? There's pockets of Chicago with crime rates just as high, right? There's pockets of cities like St. Louis with crime just as high. Pockets of Los Angeles, crime just as high. It has never been the case that having communities that have high crime rates is a basis for asylum. Never has been, never will be. America's doors are closed fully to asylum seekers. We've set up agreements where if you want asylum, then we will find a country elsewhere in the world to take you. It's very simple, very elegant, very complete solution.
0: As many as 350,000 Haitians could be affected by that TPS ruling. Many of them are in the U.S. states of Florida, Ohio, New York, Massachusetts, and Pennsylvania. Ohio's Republican governor calls the ruling a mistake. That's not good for the country or for his state. Haiti has been in chaos since at least 2022, with heavily armed gangs controlling much of the capital and countryside. Florida's hospitality industry could lose hundreds of workers if so many Haitians are now forced to leave the U.S. Many of them say they plan to fight the high court's ruling.
2: We're going to stick together. We're going to keep on fighting.
3: The battle is not over. My people, they can't go back. It's real. The reality in Haiti is real.
4: There is no grounds for terminating Haiti TPS based on the country conditions inside Haiti. This is absolutely absurd.
0: Here in Southern California, jurors in the federal criminal trial of Palisades fire suspect are expected to return to court on Friday after they were unable to reach a unanimous verdict. The jury sent a note Thursday to the judge indicating that they had reached a verdict in the case against him. But shortly afterwards, they sent another note saying they were deadlocked. Prosecutors say he intentionally set the blaze that later became the deadly Palisades wildfire. However, he has maintained his innocence. His attorney spoke outside the courtroom shortly after the judge read the jury's note.
5: A lot of anxiety. You can imagine his life's on the line. Very stressful time for him, and he's hanging in there. And he's doing great. So it's been a long run for him. He's been locked up for 10 months, and his fate is here today and maybe tomorrow, and we'll see which direction this takes tomorrow.
0: CNN's Nick Watt spent the day inside the courtroom.
6: The jury deliberated for about 13 hours, and they sent the judge a note saying, we cannot reach a unanimous decision, not on any of the counts against Jonathan Rinderknecht. The word cannot was underlined. The judge sent a note back. Is there anything the court can do to help? No, came the very definitive answer. Listen, this case is built entirely on circumstantial evidence. The prosecution says Jonathan Rinderknecht was angry, hated the rich, set this fire as revenge. He was definitely on the hill the night the fire broke out. He had a lighter in the glove box of his car, but nobody saw him set the fire. There's no video of him setting the fire, and he did not confess to setting the fire. So what happens next is the judge and both sides, both legal sides, are trying to figure out what they do next and in what order. But this looks like it is heading towards a mistrial. If they can't reach unanimous decisions, this will become a mistrial. And then the government has to decide, do they try to charge this guy and try him again? Now, of course, there are also civil trials. The city, the state, various other entities are being sued by people who lost their homes. And interestingly, we have not seen a lot of people who lost their homes at this trial. There are not people here baying for this guy's blood. In fact, one woman told me, this guy's a patsy. I don't want him convicted. She and others are hoping to find truth in those civil trials. But we will find out tomorrow whether this one guy will be found responsible for this fire that burned 37 square miles of Los Angeles, destroyed over 6,000 structures, and killed 12 people. Back to you.
0: Nick Watt in downtown Los Angeles. Nick, thank you. Let's bring in our panel. We're joined by civil rights attorney Lisa Bloom and the host of the John Cobalt Show on KFI AM 640, John Cobalt. Welcome back to both
7: thank
0: of you.
7: You.
0: So what this guy's accused of doing is setting a fire on July 1st.
7: Right.
0: Firefighters said this fire is out. Well, it wasn't out. And then 6 days later, on January 7th, got these huge winds. Fire takes off. It becomes the Palisades fire. and then we end up having 7,000 structures burned.
7: That's right.
0: What do you make?

0: trial. If they can't reach unanimous decisions, this will become a mistrial, and then the government has to decide, do they try to charge this guy and try him again? Now, of course, there are also civil trials. The city, the state, various other entities are being sued by people who lost their homes. And interestingly, we have not seen a lot of people who lost their homes at this trial. There are not people here baying for this guy's blood. In fact, one woman told me, this guy's a patsy. I don't want him convicted. She and others are hoping to find truth in those civil trials. But we will find out tomorrow whether this one guy will be found responsible for this fire that burned 37 square miles of Los Angeles, destroyed over 6,000 structures, and killed 12 people. Back to you.
1: Nick Watt in downtown Los Angeles. Nick, thank you. Let's bring in our panel. We're joined by civil rights attorney Lisa Bloom and the host of the John Cobalt Show on KFI AM 640, John Cobalt. Welcome back to both
2: thank
1: of you.
2: You.
1: So what this guy's accused of doing is setting a fire on July 1st.
2: Right.
1: Firefighters said this fire is out. Well, it wasn't out. And then 6 days later, on January 7th, got these huge winds. Fire takes off, it becomes the Palisades fire, and then we end up having 7,000 structures burned.
2: That's right.
1: What do you make, from a legal perspective, what do you make of this case?
2: January 1st, January 7th, that's right. And we know that's how the fire started on January 1st, and it became a conflagration on January the 7th. The question is, did this guy do it, and did he do it intentionally? And listen, I have dear friends and family in the Palisades. It's heartbreaking to me to think about this fire, but we don't want to convict somebody unless we can prove it beyond a reasonable doubt. And the defense, I think, was pretty strong in this case. It could have been fireworks, their expert said. A nice reminder as fireworks season is coming up to please be careful because that does start a lot of fires, right? It could be fireworks. It could have been something else. The bottom line is, do they have enough to connect him beyond a reasonable doubt? I don't see it. And I think the jury's deadlock basically agrees with that position.
1: And we know that on January 1st, there were a bunch of illegal fireworks that were set off in that area. What do you think of this case and just sort of the larger issue, which is so frustrating for people that live in the Palisades and nearby as you do?
3: If I'm on the jury, common sense is he was the only guy in the surveillance video who was near the fire within 30 or 40 feet. Same thing with the GPS on his phone signals bouncing off the towers. So he was the only guy there. If he didn't do it, what did it? Fireworks? Well, what fireworks? Where's the evidence that there were fireworks? He had a very sketchy past. He had a lot of animosity to wealthy people, animosity to the Palisades. He's going on ChatGPT trying to conjure up apocalyptic fire images, and ChatGPT said no. I mean, if I was in that jury room, I'd probably be going crazy.
2: But beyond a reasonable doubt, a lot of people hate the rich, it doesn't mean they started a fire.
3: But it's a good motivation these days,
2: yeah,
3: isn't it? It's like the guy at Luigi Mangione.
2: Sense, yeah, but common sense is one thing, probably, maybe, maybe. But beyond a reasonable doubt, to send him to prison for 45 years, that's what they have to find.
3: As a juror, I would vote beyond a reasonable doubt that he's guilty.
2: I'm not there.
1: Do you think he's a patsy, the way that that
3: well,
1: woman
3: you know
1: said?
3: What? That's an interesting
1: point. That the
3: point,
1: city, the state, all screwed up, and that if they put attention on this guy, it takes some of the attention off of them.
3: I don't know if it's designed to make him a patsy, but he set a fire that should have been and was taken care of in a few hours, except the L.A. Fire Department fled the scene and didn't do the follow-up over the next few days. We all know there was smoldering. We know there was smoke. We know that they ran away, that got interfered with from the state parks and rec. So, if I had a choice, I'd rather see Karen Bass up on charges
2: and
3: than put
2: that
3: this guy away.
2: That evidence didn't come in about the fire department's alleged incompetence. Yeah. The jury didn't get to hear about that.
1: And they will be hearing about that in the future trials that are focused on the city and the state.
2: That's right.
1: Let's talk about another big issue that it just broke tonight here in California that's making national headlines, which is this question about a wealth tax, and frankly, a question about the Democratic Party and where the focus should be. We want to put a headline from Politico: California wealth tax fight moves to voters. And so what we're talking about here is there's this one union, SEIU, United Healthcare Workers Union, is putting on the ballot in November a wealth tax, which would be a one-time 5% tax on the assets of every Californian that has over $1 billion.
2: Right.
1: And it is now headed to the ballot. Governor Newsom has fought it, saying this is going to drive business from California. Almost every Democrat

0: Democrat running for governor was against this, except for the billionaire. But yet, polls show it could very likely pass.
1: That's because they have to take money from billionaires to run for governor or run for any statewide office, which is very unfortunate. I am very much in favor of this. If the billionaire can't afford a one-time tax of 5%, I'm sorry, to help pay for health and education for people in California, it's California that helped them become billionaires. All of the people who work here, who work for them, this beautiful state, we need funding somewhere, and why not take it from billionaires? I think we have too much income inequality. This is a very small price for them to pay for all the benefits that they've received.
0: John.
2: I didn't start Amazon, for example. I don't deserve to have $200 billion or $300 billion like Jeff Bezos. He did the work. He created it. Mm-hmm. Most of the people complaining sit on their rear ends all day. They don't do anything. Well, how many Americans are on OnlyFans or on porn or gambling online all day? And meantime, Bezos builds this gigantic worldwide shopping center that we all use several times a day.
1: Shouldn't he pay taxes?
2: Yeah, he should pay taxes.
0: So he pays amongst the highest tax rates of any state in the country.
1: Well,
0: I mean, part of the challenge, Lisa, my question is...
1: But he can afford more taxes than somebody at the bottom.
0: But the problem is that you know, 40% of California's entire revenue is paid for by the top 1%. They're already paying amongst the highest.
2: Is that enough?
0: Okay. If you start pulling, if they start leaving, as they're all threatening to, and some already have...
1: Let them go. We have over 200 of them.
0: But where do we make up the rest of that money?
1: We won't make it up. And I don't think they're all going to leave. I've heard this every time we talk about a tax increase on the rich. Boo-hoo, they're going to leave. This is a magnificent state. It's a wonderful place to live. They can afford 5% over their first billion one time to help pay for health and education.
2: How do we know it's one time?
1: Because that's what the law
0: says.
1: Well,
0: it does say that
1: in the law.
0: That's
1: what the law
2: says.
1: Right.
2: So that's until they pass another one in 5 years.
1: Okay, well then we'll argue about that one.
2: What right does anybody have to take a guy's money that he honestly earned?
1: Well, then should we have no taxes?
2: No, but we have reasonable taxes. The California budget has more than tripled in the last 15 years. At some point, it's enough, because I've been tracking all the fraud stories and all the waste stories. If they came to me for a tax increase, and I would say, well, what is it going for?
0: All right. Well,
1: health and education.
0: We love you guys debating. So in the next hour, we're going to talk about the issue of immigration. We're going to talk about J.D. Vance. We're grateful that both of you are sticking with us, but we're going to keep on with other news right now. And the story is the financial markets. And here's a look at the Asian markets. Asian markets all in the red right now. That's not good. Here's a different story on the European markets. Both markets reacting to a bad day on Wall Street on Thursday, clearly reacting in different ways. Europeans and tourists endure more record-breaking heat. We'll talk about that coming up, when they can expect a break from the heat wave. Plus, the U.S. team facing pushback from Turkey in their World Cup match that ended just moments ago. You'll hear how it all played out on the pitch right here in Southern California.
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7: The U.S. winning streak is broken as they head into the knockout stage of the World Cup. The U.S. team wrapped up their final group game a short time ago, losing to Turkey 3-2. The match was tied until the final minutes of extra time when the Turkish team scored the goal that put them over the top. The Americans, though, kept many of their top players on the bench as they'd already clinched the top spot in Group D. It essentially didn't matter if they won or lost. They kind of played like that. The U.S. beat Paraguay and Australia in their first two matches. They'll likely face Bosnia-Herzegovina in the knockout stage on July 1st in the Bay Area. On the other side of the group, Australia and Paraguay tied 0-0. That means the Socceroos are advancing, but Paraguay still has a chance as third-place finishers. In Group E, Ecuador pulled off an upset, beating four-time World Cup champion Germany 2-1. The German team had already secured the top spot in its group. But the victory for Ecuador means the squad came from behind to punch their ticket to the knockout stage. In Dallas, Japan and Sweden tied at 1-1. Both teams are moving ahead, with Japan taking the number 2 spot in Group F, followed by Sweden at number 3. And in Kansas City, it was party hardy as Dutch fans celebrated their team's 3-1 victory over Tunisia. The Netherlands clinched the prime spot in the group, while the Tunisians are headed home. Parts of Europe are facing another day of a record-breaking heat wave, temperatures spiking above 104 degrees Fahrenheit in Paris and other towns and cities across France. In Rome, tourists tried to stay cool using paper and battery-operated fans. Remember, there's not much air conditioning there. Across the country, 5 heat-related deaths have been reported, including a vineyard worker and a homeless man. A rare red extreme heat warning has been extended for a third day into Friday.

0: parts of southern England. And the Netherlands issued its first ever red alert for heat on Friday. Spain broke national temperature records this week, with the heat turning deadly very quickly. 212 deaths have been linked to the heat wave there over the past 4 days. The forecast does call for a bit of easing towards the weekend in the UK and France, with the most significant relief coming on Sunday. Well, there are no claims of responsibility yet after the latest strike on a commercial vessel in the Strait of Hormuz. The U.S. is pointing a finger at Tehran, saying that an Iranian drone hit the cargo ship on Thursday. A British maritime group says the vessel was damaged, but it reported no casualties or environmental impact. The incident happened as shipping traffic was starting to pick up on the heels of the interim agreement between the U.S. and Iran. The U.N. is now suspending its evacuation of about 11,000 seafarers who've been stranded in the Gulf because of that war. Since March, Hezbollah has launched more than 7,000 rockets, missiles, and drones at Israel and Israeli forces. That is according to Israeli Foreign Minister Gideon Star. CNN's Jeremy Diamond takes a look at Hezbollah's deadly arsenal.
1: A Hezbollah drone cruises undetected over southern Lebanon, propellers whirring until its target comes into view. A group of six Israeli soldiers caught off guard in front of a tank. The feed cuts at the moment of impact, which killed a 19-year-old sergeant. He is the first Israeli soldier to be killed by this type of drone, but not the last. The Lebanese militant group Hezbollah has deployed these cheap, explosive-strapped first-person view drones to deadly effect. Dozens of videos from Hezbollah show they've struck tanks, air defense systems, and unsuspecting troops in southern Lebanon and northern Israel. The Israeli military says Hezbollah's drones have killed at least 12 soldiers since the current conflict erupted in March, one-third of all fatalities. The key to their lethality? A spool carrying miles of thin fiber-optic cable that keeps these drones tethered to their pilot, rather than emitting easy-to-detect radio signals. Ukraine has been combating these fiber-optic drones for 2 years, but Ukrainian officials say their Israeli counterparts didn't heed their warnings about the emerging threat. The Israeli military now scrambling to catch up, deploying mesh netting like this to protect troops operating in or near Lebanon, and providing them with shotguns and fragmenting rounds to take out approaching drones. The military is also enlisting the private sector to help track this new threat, using acoustic, optical, and radar-based sensors.
2: So what we're seeing here is a scenario when we want to protect this area, when a drone is crossing the line, the protective line, according to the policy, then the controller will get an alert and will know that there is a threat coming.
1: Shai Kuryansky's company, Airways, is among those springing into action to give Israeli troops advance warning of incoming drone threats.
2: Something very small that you can hardly detect is coming toward you. It does not transmit anything. You must fuse the data from multiple sensors to map the sky accurately. This is what our system does.
3: So do you feel a real sense of urgency to solve this problem?
2: It's our children out there in Lebanon that are getting those FPV explosives, and we will not wait with that. Of course, it's urgent.
1: Sure. Jeremy Diamond, CNN, Tel Aviv, Israel. Friendly coming in.
0: Yeah. Our thanks to Jeremy. A massive search and rescue effort is underway in Venezuela. The death toll is rising after two back-to-back earthquakes collapsed homes and buildings. We'll take you back live to Venezuela next.
4: Welcome back to Yeah, That's a Pepper Thing. First up, we've got Harrison wrapping his Dr. Pepper in a tiny quilt so it feels at home. Oh, how tender. That's a Pepper Thing. And over to Becca, who's whispering affirmations to her can.
5: You're sweet. 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
4: 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Why do they all do it? All for that sweet, delicious, truly one-of-a-kind taste of Dr. Pepper. It's a Pepper Thing.
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4: Welcome back to Stories. I'm Alex Michelson. Let's take a look at today's top stories. The death toll from a pair of earthquakes that struck Venezuela has climbed to more than 230 people and is expected to rise. The country's health minister says more than 4,300 people are injured. Rescue efforts are ongoing with hundreds of people either trapped under rubble or missing. Countries around the world are sending aid. People in Europe are enduring more record-breaking heat. There have been hundreds of heat-related deaths in Spain, Italy, and France in the past week. And extreme heat alerts are in effect in southern England and parts of the Netherlands. There is some relief in sight as the forecast calls for some cooling off by Sunday. Sources tell CNN that lawyers for Luigi Mangione discussed the possibility of a plea deal in his federal case. Mangione is accused of killing UnitedHealthcare CEO in December of 2024. He's facing prosecutions both on the state and federal levels. A source said discussions with his attorneys did not result in any agreement. A massive search and rescue effort is underway across Venezuela at this hour. Emergency teams are on the scene for the second night after two deadly earthquakes struck back to back. Many people lost everything. There is an urgent need for humanitarian aid and shelter. The powerful tremors brought down homes and buildings in the capital of Caracas and throughout the country. Venezuela has felt nearly 140 aftershocks following two powerful earthquakes back to back on Wednesday evening. A second quake was the strongest to hit the country since 1900. Venezuela is at the very beginning of what will be a long recovery process.

0: seismologist and advocate for earthquake safety, who has worked for the USGS, explains the immediate effects of the quakes and what the country will have to deal with in the long run. Here's Dr. Lucy Jones.
1: Caracas is not on top of the fault. It started to the west. The rupture did move towards Caracas, and that tends to focus energy, but it's beyond the eastern edge of the fault. So to the west of it, there are other communities that receive stronger shaking than Caracas did. Earthquakes, all disasters, break a system where it's already weak. So the problems that Venezuela was already having with its economy, with the distribution of health care, all of those are just going to become much, much worse. The one thing they can do, if the international community comes together and gets aid in quickly, that helps a lot, because you want to get the economy moving again. We see it as this immediate disaster, but the big earthquakes, the big disasters go on. They disrupt economies for years, for decades.
0: Several countries have already mobilized aid and personnel to help Venezuela. El Salvador, the Dominican Republic, France, the U.S. are among the countries sending search and rescue teams. The U.S. has pledged $150 million in aid. China, Brazil, and some Caribbean nations have also offered humanitarian aid. Venezuelans in the U.S. are ready to send aid, but their distance from the disaster is making it difficult to find out what's needed or how their loved ones are doing. Union City, New Jersey is home to one of the largest Venezuelan communities in the New York metro area. One community leader says they are ready to help.
2: It's been horrific since last night, of course, as soon as we all found out. I have many families that we serve in our organization, teachers, myself, who we were completely devastated to see all the images that are coming out from Venezuela. Venezuela is not prepared for this type of catastrophe, because we never really have that many issues with natural disasters. We've had some, but definitely no earthquakes of this magnitude. And all the structures in Venezuela, the buildings, the houses are made with concrete, adobe, and so everybody is just completely devastated for what's been happening.
0: Joining me now is Dariana Vivas. She lives in Venezuela, she lives in Valencia, Venezuela, but was in Caracas when the quake hit. Thank you so much for being with us. Walk us through what that quake felt like.
3: Well, hi. Thank you for the invite. It was really hard for us. I've been in some earthquakes myself since I was a kid, but nothing like the one yesterday with my family. That was about 50 minutes after the earthquake hit, where we were in a restaurant having almost dinner, and we never knew that we were going to find that. We just felt, you know, like everything was moving under our feet, and tried to leave the building we were at and just waited there for it to happen and end. And we started driving, and we started to realize how big this was. We never knew or expected something like this to happen in our country. It's been really hard for us. It was so scary for us, but now that I have seen everything that, you know, happened to so many families, we felt nothing. You know what I mean?
0: In comparison to what they were dealing with. Yeah, I mean, we were just showing some of the vertical videos that you shot yourself today as you were driving around. Can you describe for us? That's not one that you shot, but that shows some of the extent of the damage during it. Can you explain to us, this is some of what you shot today, what you saw, what it's like in the streets?
3: Well, I think that was my last shot. After that video, specifically that video, I turned my camera off, because I couldn't resist, I was trying to keep memories or history for my

0: children and, you know, my offspring, but I felt disrespectful of doing that because I felt right there that, you know, our people, our Venezuelan people were under those collapsed buildings. So we saw so many families on the streets crying with their suitcases and children. You know, they couldn't go into their homes again for until today. I think they're still outside on the streets waiting for anything, you know, happens that they can return to their homes.
1: So we just reported on the efforts from countries around the world, the governments, to try to help Venezuela. But there's a lot of individuals watching right now that would like to do something to help. What's the best way that our viewers can help you and your fellow countrymen as you deal with this disaster?
0: Well, they are already doing it. We receive so many messages that they are praying for us. We are in God's hands. And so many people are organizing places to collect anything that can help here families that are left like with nothing. They lose their homes. They lost their loved ones. So anything that they have that could help us, food, medicine, the church itself has made available several hundred of $1,000 available for donations here in Venezuela to assist the need one.
1: Wow. It is remarkable to see the world coming together to help. And when we see those images, you understand why. Dariana Vivas, thank you so much for sharing your story. We're glad that you are okay. And we're grateful for you being able to tell us what's going on the ground.
0: Thank you. Thank you very much for this.
1: As we mentioned, search and rescue efforts continue across Venezuela, and charities are on the ground providing aid to those affected. For more information about how you can help the earthquake victims, we put together a list of some of the most respected charities. 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Other news now, the reflecting pool is to be drained again while police search for a person who officials say could be behind some of the damage. That story and more.
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3: On the World Cup, the U.S. winning streak is broken, but it's okay. Andy Scholes is outside of the stadium in Inglewood, California, where some fans still had a good time in what was essentially a meaningless game. Right, Andy?
4: Yeah, Alex, you know, it was a meaningless game. You wouldn't have known that this was a meaningless game, though, ahead of time. I tell you what, this atmosphere here at, I would say SoFi Stadium, but it's called Los Angeles Stadium right now. I mean, it was absolutely electric. But the U.S., they had already won the group. Nothing really to play for in this match. Turkey, they're already eliminated from this World Cup. But I tell you what, you would have never known being at this game. I mean, these fans wanted to win this game so bad. The get-in ticket price was still upwards of $1,700 before the match. Just so many fans want to be a part of this World Cup, a part of the United States, being in this situation where they're playing so well. And the fans wanted to win this game so badly. But Alex, in the end, it was really a buzzkill, because in the 98th minute, I mean, everyone kind of just thought, oh, this game is over. It's getting into being a tie. And in the end, Turkey scores in the 98th minute, and I tell you what, the crowd went absolutely silent. There, I would say 500 to 600, upwards of 1,000 Turkey fans. They were making some noise, but it was really just shocked at what just happened. But you know, I was just in the U.S. National team's post-game pressers. Brendan Aaronson and Sebastian Borhalter, they both said, despite losing that way and in kind of devastating fashion, not going to affect this team whatsoever. They still are going to have momentum as they head now to the knockout stages, the round of 32, where they're going to take on Bosnia and Herzegovina on Wednesday in Santa Clara, California. So the team gets to stay here on the West Coast, gets to stay here in California. It's just going to go a little bit up north. But the team says they are still confident. You know, they would, of course, love to have won this one for the fans, but it's not going to affect, they said, the way they were going to go into the next game. And Alex, you got to remember, too, they changed out 9 players going into this game. They gave a lot of guys an opportunity to make a start.

0: in a World Cup, you know, which they think is actually going to be very beneficial, because if those guys now are needed because of injury or whatnot in these future games, they're going to be ready based on the experience they got here tonight against Turkey.
1: And quite the crowd. Some of the names tonight that we saw: Brad Pitt, Ed Norton, Paris Hilton, Owen Wilson, Leonardo DiCaprio, Will Ferrell, Kamala Harris, Usha Vance. I mean, it was kind of a who's who, huh?
0: Certainly was. And everyone got a nice laugh with Ed Norton talking to Brad Pitt in the suite, you know, going back to their old Fight Club days. But yeah, it was a star-studded crowd. And again, Alex, this game had no stakes. There was nothing on the line, and it was the first time the United States had ever been in this position in a third group stage game. No stress at all, could kind of just relax, but everyone was still here because everyone wants to be a part of this journey with Team USA now after the amazing performances against Paraguay in the first game and then against Australia in the second game. And now here, things, I mean, I tell you what, this might have ended up in a loss, but this was one thrilling, thrilling game. I mean, they took the lead immediately in the third minute. It was the second fastest goal in U.S. men's national team history. Then they went down because, you know, the defense had some cracks. But again, this was basically our B team out there today. And then they came back. They tied it on that Berhalter goal in the second half, which was quite the strike. So, I mean, Alex, so many positives to take from this match. Pulisic came in the 58th minute. The crowd erupted when he came in. Every time he touched the ball, it was electric. The fans, Alex, wanted him to score so badly. And he was close a couple times, but it didn't happen. You know, we're hoping that the momentum's not stalled by this loss here. And based on what the players are saying, that's not going to be the case.
1: Well, Andy, we will talk to you in our next hour, and we'll hear from some of those players. Great to have you up late with us after a fun night here in Southern California. More news when we come back right here on The Story.
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0: Ice Cube's Big 3 is back. The most competitive basketball league on earth is on CBS this Saturday. Big 3 All-Star Dwight Howard and the LA Riot take on Greg Monroe and the Dallas Power. Then in another clash of undefeated teams, Earl Clark and Coach Steven Jackson lead the DMV Trilogy against Montrezl Harrell, Coach Dr. J, and the Chicago Triplets. The game played the way you love. 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Yay, yay.
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0: Peralta, and this is CNN.
1: Remember in 2016 when they promised to drain the swamp? Well, the Lincoln Memorial Reflecting Pool will be drained, inspected, and repaired after July 4th celebrations. The National Park Service said in a court filing Wednesday that work will start after the Independence Day holiday. The filing echoed the president's vandalism claims, saying that dozens of fence posts were thrown into the pool and the bottom was cut with a sharp object. The NPS also asked for help identifying the woman from this security footage. They say they're investigating her for destruction of government property. Thanks for watching. The first hour of the story is the next hour starts right now. Thanks for being with us live in Los Angeles. I'm Alex Michelson. Coming up, the story is a race to rescue. Frantic search operations ongoing in Venezuela after powerful back-to-back earthquakes. We'll speak to an aid worker on the ground as the death toll continues to rise. The story is supreme rulings, the nation's highest court handing Donald Trump two major victories, giving the president more power in his hardline stance on immigration. And the story is World Cup nail-biter. Team USA losing a tight match to Turkey, but the dream continues. We're live at the stadium in Inglewood with highlights and reaction from the team.
2: Live from Los Angeles, the story is with Alex Michelson.
1: The top story is in Venezuela. The country is reeling from two massive earthquakes. The health minister says more than 230 people are dead. More than 4,300 people are injured, and those figures are expected to rise, potentially dramatically. Interim President Delcy Rodriguez and top officials visited the hardest-hit areas a few hours ago to assess the crisis. Search and rescue efforts are ongoing, now into the second night since the quakes caused extensive destruction. Officials say the priority at this hour is to rescue people who remain trapped under rubble or are missing. Venezuela has felt nearly 140 aftershocks following two powerful earthquakes Wednesday evening. The first, magnitude 7.2. Less than a minute later, a stronger quake struck, a magnitude 7.5, the strongest hit the country since 1900. The world now responding to help. Mexico sending troops to assist, neighboring Colombia, Spain, China, the EU, all pledging support. Elite rescue teams from the U.S. now deploying to Venezuela. The Trump administration announced $150 million in aid, along with military forces, aircraft, and other resources.
3: We took over Venezuela in less than one day, and the oil is flowing, and we're getting along with them great. We're going to, by the way, help them with their big. They had a tremendous earthquake last night that you read about, massive in Caracas. But we're going to help them out.
1: A close look at the damage in Venezuela reveals a tragic common thread between many of the buildings that came crashing down. CNN's

0: Bill Weir explains.
1: As Venezuela reels from two devastating earthquakes, the rush to rescue survivors is facing a significant challenge because of the way many buildings collapsed. CNN reviewed dozens of videos of the destruction and noted a deadly pattern common after major earthquakes. Many of those residential towers suffered what's called a pancake collapse, when a building falls into itself, with each floor stacking atop the one below.
2: What happens is the first story collapses, and then the others, and then people are stuck in the floors.
3: We are walking in Los Palos Grandes.
1: CNN was on scene in Caracas after this 15-story residential building crumbled. If you look at a photo of that same building from before the quake, each story was around 10 feet tall. But now, the space between each floor is compressed into just a couple of feet. That's why pancake collapses are so dangerous. The weight of debris weighing down on each floor doesn't leave survivors as many gaps or air pockets as a building that falls to one side. And a pancake collapse makes rescue all the more complicated. Any movement could bring more heavy debris crashing down.
2: The search and rescue is a very important and very specialized operation in these cases, because you don't want to put your search and rescue mission people in harm's way.
1: Search and rescue teams are beginning to dig into the building, while nearby families of those trapped inside wait, hoping against hope their loved ones will soon be pulled from that debris. But the scale of the damage is overwhelming, and it comes at a time when Venezuela remains in deep political and financial crisis. Bill Weir, CNN New York.
0: We are joined now by Claudia Monresa, the regional manager in Venezuela for Project Hope. She joins us from Caracas. Thanks so much for being with us. Project Hope is a relief organization on the ground. And I'm just curious, after experiencing this earthquake yourself, now having more than 24 hours to process it, to be out and about, what are you seeing on the ground right now?
4: It is devastating what we're seeing, but I am one of the lucky ones that get to not only tell this experience, but have the chance to work to relieve the suffering of the people of my own country. What we're seeing on the streets, it's heartbreaking. Definitely the country was not prepared for two earthquakes on less than 30 seconds apart. It is devastating, but everyone in the streets are trying to help each other and trying to help everyone find their loved ones.
0: What is Project Hope and what are you doing right now?
4: We're a humanitarian organization. We provide health services around the globe. Currently in Venezuela, we just assessed the reality of what's going on in the healthcare facilities. We have been implementing health programs in Venezuela since 2019. We're currently supporting more than 55 healthcare centers around Venezuela. Today, we got the chance to visit La Guaira, which is almost 30-40 minute drive from Caracas, the capital city, to assess the needs of the healthcare centers, of the health providers, and the needs of the communities that were most affected by the earthquake.
0: And of course, people can donate if they're interested at projecthope.org. Now, that's your day job, but you're also a regular person who experienced this earthquake just like anybody else. Talk to us on a human level. What did it feel like to be in the middle of these two massive quakes?
4: Yes, it was absolutely terrifying. I was just having lunch with a friend and her dog. We were at a mall. And first we thought it was the dog moving around the table when we found out it was an earthquake. So it was really shocking. We tried to like help each other and be there for each other while this happened. We thought the earthquake was done when then it started increasing again. And that was absolutely, yes, horrific for us and for all the people around us. We were at this mall. There were like a huge glass wall and it totally collapsed behind us. So it is scared. Of course, immediately I started to call my sister, my father, and my

0: cousins, my nephews, and I didn't get response from anyone. So we just decided to get our car and start to drive around Caracas to see if we could find like our parents at the least. And seeing all the buildings collapsed, buildings where I had friends that lived there, not being able to communicate with my loved ones, it is really, it is a terrible experience. But as I said before, I'm one of the lucky ones. I get to do this job. I get to support the people of my own country, and that makes me really, really proud. So if anyone can visit projecthope.org and support us in these very difficult times for Venezuela, I, as, not only as a humanitarian aid worker, but as a Venezuelan, I will totally appreciate.
1: Yeah. I mean, was this the scariest moment of your life?
0: Yes. I mean, totally. My dad was alone at his apartment, so I didn't know if he was safe, if he was okay. So it is really, it is terrifying.
1: Yeah. Was he okay?
0: Yes, he was fine.
1: Well, we're glad to hear that, and we're glad to hear that you're okay. And we're glad to know that you're going to be doing this important work in the weeks and months ahead. It's going to be a long haul. Claudia Monrasa from Project Hope, thanks so much for joining us, and thanks for the good work you do.
0: Thank you very much.
1: We move on to other news now. There are no claims of responsibility yet after the latest strike on a commercial vessel in the Strait of Hormuz. Shipping traffic has been starting to pick up on the heels of the interim agreement between the U.S. and Iran. But the U.S. says an Iranian drone hit a cargo ship on Thursday. A British maritime group says the vessel was damaged, but it reported no casualties or environmental impact. The U.N. is now suspending its evacuation of about 11,000 seafarers who have been stranded in the Gulf because of that war. Meanwhile, Israel's military says it will temporarily reduce its forces in Lebanon and Gaza. The move will affect several brigades, which is described as a training rotation. Thursday's statement made no reference to giving up any of the territory that Israel is holding. But an Israeli source told CNN earlier that the country is considering a symbolic pullback as a goodwill gesture to Lebanon. Meanwhile, the Secretary of State of the United States, Marco Rubio, says Israel and Lebanon are very close to reaching a commitment at their ongoing talks in Washington. Negotiations will continue on Friday after being extended for at least an extra day. Live picture from Washington. House Speaker Mike Johnson is sending lawmakers home early as Republicans remain deadlocked over President Trump's Save America Act. A small group of Republican holdouts has been blocking House business to pressure the Senate into voting on the president's voter ID bill. Johnson met with Trump for hours on Thursday. Afterwards, the president urged the holdouts to stop grandstanding and end the stalemate. The Trump administration scored two wins on Thursday in its efforts to limit immigration. The Supreme Court ruled that immigration officials at the U.S.-Mexico border can turn away asylum seekers before they enter the country. The justices also allowed the Trump administration to end temporary protected status, or TPS, for hundreds of thousands of Haitians and Syrians living in the U.S. TPS protects people from being returned to countries struggling with war or natural disasters. In dissent, Justice Sonia Sotomayor warned that, quote, more people will die. Attorneys are urging Haitians who could lose temporary protected status after the Supreme Court's ruling to seek other legal pathways. Christina Vasquez has more from Miami, where many Haitian immigrants are reacting to the decision.
2: News of the Supreme Court's decision rippled through members of South Florida's Haitian community gathered at Miami City Hall to protest the city's agreement with Immigration and Customs Enforcement.
3: All of these battles are intertwined.
4: My people, they can't go back. It's real. The reality in Haiti is real.
2: In a 6-3 vote, the Supreme Court gave the Trump administration the green light and temporary protected status for more than 250,000 Haitians.
3: There is no grounds for terminating Haiti TPS based on the country conditions inside Haiti. This is absolutely absurd.
2: But with the State Department Level 4 Do Not Travel Advisory still in place for Haiti, TPS Haiti advocates say the Supreme Court's decision is cruel. They described forced deportations to the gang-riddled nation like a death sentence.
5: I would not say we would likely going back. We're going to stick together. We're going to keep on fighting.
4: The battle is not over.
1: Our panel is back to discuss. We're joined again by civil rights attorney Lisa Bloom and the host of the John Cobalt Show John Cobell. John, let's start with you. You've been talking about immigration as sort of your main issue for 30 years on the radio.
6: Yes.
1: The conservatives on the court are pointing to the word temporary protected status. That's their argument.
7: What's the definition of temporary? I mean, they were given this status in 2012. That's 14 years. That's a long time for temporary protected status. I mean, at some point, there has to be limits. There has to be limits on how much time you're here and how many people we're going to take in. We tried open borders all the time during the Biden administration. It's disastrous for the country. That's why, more than any other reason, Trump is president. People don't want this. And no other country does anything like this. So you do have to have limits.
1: Lisa.
8: Well, unfortunately, the situation in Haiti has not improved since 2012. I mean, why don't we just take off of the Statue of Liberty the inscription, give us your tired, your poor, your huddled masses yearning to breathe free. We're going to send people back to Haiti, which is filled with gangs and violence. I mean, it is a death sentence, and it's absolutely appalling. There's no reason for this. Many Haitians are in Ohio. The Ohio governor has said he doesn't want them to leave. They're filling
1: Republican,
8: jobs.
1: Republican governor.
8: That's right. And they're filling jobs that Americans don't want, like caregivers for the elderly. They're working. They're here legally. They're following all the rules. There's no reason to send them back.
1: I mean, that's part of the argument of Mike DeWine is these people are good citizens, or not, maybe not citizens, but they're good members of our community who are contributing in a positive way.
7: Yeah, that's what they say. That's what they argued about all through the Biden administration. And then when you pointed out all the crime that was going on, we were told, oh, it's not really happening. You know, you're stereotyping.
1: Do you have evidence that Haitians are causing that?
7: I don't have any evidence of Haitians or anybody else.
8: And they're not eating the dogs and they're not eating the cats. And, you know, that was one of the Trump's arguments was that.
7: Well, that was nuts. That was crazy.
8: That was nuts. And it was racist. And some of the dissenters on the Supreme Court today said this is racially motivated. The majority couldn't even quote the language. They were so embarrassed by it.
7: Well, yes, he says insane things.
8: He says racist things.
7: But what's the limit then? In all the debates I've had with people, I've said, how many people should we let in illegally a year?
8: What's the limit? This wasn't illegally.
1: No, this is illegal.
7: They didn't get protected status forever. We go back to temporary. So 14 years
8: and
7: is not enough?
8: Temporary will end when Haiti becomes workable state. Okay, then why not let them continue?
7: Then does that open every other country that's a disaster?
1: But part of the problem is what they're saying is now you can apply for asylum. And our asylum system is so screwed up because there are not enough judges. There's not enough funding. And if we actually want to solve the problem, the answer would not be temporary status. It would be actual asylum with a workable process.

0: Ice Cube's Big 3 is back. The most competitive basketball league on earth is on CBS this Saturday. Big 3 All-Star Dwight Howard and the LA Riot take on Greg Monroe and the Dallas Power. Then in another clash of undefeated teams, Earl Clark and Coach Steven Jackson lead the DMV Trilogy against Montrezl Harrell, Coach Dr. J, and the Chicago Triplets. 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
6: Every other country that's a disaster.
7: Part of the problem is what they're saying is now you can apply for asylum. And our asylum system is so screwed up.
8: Oh, yeah.
7: Because there are not enough judges. There's not enough funding. And if we actually want to solve the problem, the answer would not be temporary status. It would be actual asylum with a workable process that works. But both parties have been so unable to come to an agreement because they're playing to their bases that we end up with this screwed up system.
6: Yeah, well, we've had a busted system for decades. And if they don't want to fix it, either party doesn't want to fix it, it still doesn't mean we keep taping more and taking more and taking more people in. That's a lot of cost.
9: But these are human beings who are being given a death sentence because of technical arguments like we don't want immigrants. They are here legally. They are paying taxes. Immigrants commit less crime than American citizens. Study after study says that. You can always find a couple examples of immigrants committing crimes, and a lot of American citizens commit crimes too.
6: Well,
9: but this is
6: just
9: plain cruel.
7: You can't legally do that, but I run my country differently. Let's talk about somebody who's in favor of this, and this may be part of the next presidential election. J.D. Vance here in Southern California on his book tour. He was at the Nixon Library today. Mm-hmm. Tomorrow he's going to be on Bill Maher on our sister network HBO. Here's what he said about Watergate while at the Nixon Library. Listen.
10: I'm actually fascinated by Nixon as a character in history. I think that his historical legacy is enjoying a bit of a renaissance, but I think deservedly so. As I joked with Robert backstage, if Watergate happened tomorrow, it would be like a 12-hour news story. Like the idea that it would have taken down a presidency is crazy. And by the way, if you look at the story of how the deep state took down Richard Nixon, it's not all that different from what the same groups of people, the same institutions tried to do to Donald Trump in the first Trump administration. There is a parallel.
7: Do you think this would be a 12-hour news story?
9: You've got to be kidding me. The biggest political corruption and cover-up scandal of the 20th century. He doesn't know his history, but I do agree it is very much like Donald Trump in terms of the corruption and the cover-up. We are still missing 3 million pages of the Epstein files.
7: To his point, is he actually right, though, about the 12-hour thing, that we would not have the patience as a society to stay on this?
6: Maybe not 12 hours, but yeah, probably wouldn't have taken him down, because you look at all the stuff from Bill Clinton, you know, to Trump, and incredible, colorful scandals. Neither one of them was forced out of office. And after a while, everybody got tired of it.
7: Right.
6: People get tired very quickly of news stories.
9: There was a burglary. There was a break-in. There were wiretaps. There was a cover-up.
7: The reason that Nixon ultimately left is that his own party went to him and said, you've got to go.
6: Oh, that would never happen.
7: That has not happened.
9: Yes, because
7: with the Republican Party. And it did not happen for Bill Clinton either.
9: Well, because he was about to be impeached. Yeah. He surely would have been.
7: So it sort of, this has been an interesting testing ground, this book tour for J.D. Vance as a potential presidential candidate. We don't know if he's going to run. Marco Rubio may run instead. What do you make of this rollout for J.D. Vance, who's been all over the country?
9: Appalling. I mean, if you're going to run for president, you should know U.S. history. I think that's kind of a basic requirement. And to say that there's a renaissance for Richard Nixon, I'm sorry, where is this renaissance?
7: Well, maybe at the

0: Jackson Library where he was sitting.
1: You've got to be kidding me.
0: They feel it that there, the very nice people that were John. What do you make of J.D. Vance? And do you think he's the strongest Republican potentially?
2: I mean, I like Marco Rubio a lot because he's an incredible diplomat. He's very strong and decisive. He handles Ron really well and all the other crazy countries we deal with. He handles the press really well. He handles Trump really well. And he seems to be a very experienced, powerful leader who really takes control of the situation. Vance still has this whiff of junior varsity about him. He hasn't done much yet. He hasn't been around very long yet. He's incredibly smart, and he can out-talk and out-debate anybody.
1: Is he?
0: Well, and as we've seen through history, that job of vice president is just very tough to look strong
1: regardless of who's in it. Every scandal of the Trump administration is going to be sticking to him.
0: There's a reason we have not had a lot of vice presidents
2: afterwards. You.
0: Yeah.
2: But Rubio has his own like semi-presidency
0: running. And he's doing 18 jobs at the same time, which is quite something. All right, John, Lisa, we'll have to have you guys back.
1: Always enjoy
0: talking to both of you. Thank you so much. The story is the financial markets, and here's a look at what's happening in Asia right now. The markets there, all in the red. That's not a good thing, but different story. European markets, let's look at those. Both markets reacting to a mixed day on Wall Street on Thursday. And so you see at least good news if you're watching us in Europe. The Turkish team came roaring back as they faced the U.S. in the World Cup. Still ahead, we go live to the stadium in Inglewood, California, where the two teams have just played their final group stage match. We will hear from some of the players. Plus, a federal jury will return to court on Friday after saying they have deadlocked on a verdict in the Palisades wildfire arson case. That story and more coming up here on the...
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0: What's up, everybody? 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
1: 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Oh, how tender. 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
1: 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It's a Pepper Thing!
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4: There's no clean sweep for the U.S. as they head into the knockout stage of the World Cup. The team ended the group stage games on a sour note, losing to Turkey 3-2 a little over an hour ago. The winning goal came in the final seconds of the game, but it was only a consolation prize for the Turkish squad. The U.S. still clinched the top spot in their group before the game even started. And they're headed now to a likely showdown with Bosnia-Herzegovina in the knockout stage next week. Andy Scholes was inside the stadium for the game, which is usually called SoFi Stadium, but is being called Los Angeles Stadium because, as we know, Andy, FIFA knows nothing about money coming in, so it's all about just the sport. Talk to us about what it was like inside.
5: Alex, not the ideal way you'd want to end group play for Team USA, but I tell you what, I mean, you could not tell that there were no stakes in this game based on the atmosphere. It was just electric outside the stadium beforehand, inside of the stadium that entire game. I mean, it was just unbelievable. But as you said, the USA had already won the group coming into this one. Turkey, they were already eliminated from the World Cup, but this match still turned out to be incredible. I'll show you the highlights of how it all went down. Early on, this stadium had the chance to erupt right away because off a corner, Austin Trusty, he buries the goal 3 minutes in, and the U.S. would take a lead almost immediately. It was the second fastest goal in U.S. World Cup history. The defense, though, for the U.S. showing some cracks. You know, it was a whole new back line playing for the U.S. in this one. And Turkey, who hadn't scored at all in this World Cup on more than 60 shots, finally found the back of the net twice. They took a 2-1 lead into the half, but the U.S., they responded. 49th minute, there was a throw, and then Sebastian Berhalter, he was just awesome in this entire game. He leveled the match at 2 with a one-timer. And then in the 58th minute, kind of the moment all of these fans here were really waiting for, Christian Pulisic making his return from injury, and then every time he touched the ball, I mean, the crowd just went wild. All the fans really wanted a goal from him so badly. He came close a couple of times, but the U.S. never able to get that go-ahead goal. And then in the 98th minute, everyone thought this game was just going to end in a tie, but Turkey on the last kick of the game would win it. The crowd in the stadium was just absolutely stunned at that point. Final ended up being 3-2 Turkey, but the U.S. still wins the group, and they say they're not going to lose any momentum with this result. Take a listen.
6: The first two games, incredible. Again, I think today they showed that even their second string can come in, compete against a world-class team. We're so excited for the next round.
7: It's a weird feeling. I'm a lifelong USA team. It's weird to think that we lost, but it didn't really mean anything, and we're still going through first place in our bracket. So, I mean, this experience was phenomenal, and I couldn't wish for anything else. Obviously, that last goal sucked, but at the end of the day, it is kind of crazy that we played with basically our entire subs, and we still showed out against one of the better teams in the world.
5: Yeah, so those are actually the fans that were leaving the stadium. As you can hear, they're still optimistic about the U.S. chances going forward in this World Cup. Here's what the players had to say after that last second loss.
8: I think you saw the second half, how we came out, and you know, I think they deserve more. Like, you know, in one moment, you know, we slipped in the last second of the game, and you know, I think we're proud of goals put in. You know, I think the guys, you know, did well, and you know, we fought, and you know, unfortunately not to get a result, but we'll be ready for sure.
9: You can always take these things as fuel, you know.

0: having that moment, you know, in the last one where they score. It's tough. You know, we wanted to walk away with, you know, no loss in the group stage, but, you know, we got to take it as it was still a fantastic group stage. We had so many really, really good performances. And even before the group stage, you know, in the friendlies, we're at a top level. I'm not worried whatsoever. And, you know, we're going to move on to the next one and be ready to go for Bosnia.
1: Yeah, and again, this was obviously not the way you'd want to end group play, Alex, especially when the team was on such a high. But the result here did not matter. U.S. wins the group. Their next match is now going to be on Wednesday. They're going to go up the coast to Santa Clara, California, where they're going to take on Bosnia and Herzegovina in the round of 32. And Alex, this team continues to just talk about, even, and all the fans continue to talk about how they feel like this is a special group, yeah, and they can make a serious deep run at this World Cup. You know, now the drama is really going to begin because it's do or die the rest of the way as we enter the knockout stages.
2: You think they're favorites in the next round?
1: Yeah, they'll definitely be favored over Bosnia. They'd even potentially be favored in their next match the following if they're able to win that one, Alex, because that one will be in Seattle. They're 7-0 all time at Seattle Stadium. They've never lost there, so I imagine they'll be favorites if they're able to. Like, we shouldn't be looking too far ahead, but I tell you what, a lot of fans are daring to dream.
2: Yeah, and if they win in Seattle, then they come back to Los Angeles again, which we hope that happens on July 10th. Andy Scholes, great to have you with us. What a fun night for you and for everybody out there, especially since the team gets to keep going. Coming up, we're going to talk about what else is happening in the World Cup. On the other side of Group D, Australia and Paraguay tied 0-0. That means the Socceroos are advancing. Paraguay still has a chance as third place finishers. In Group E, Ecuador pulled off an upset, beating four-time World Cup champion Germany 2-1. The German team had already secured the top spot in its group, but the victory for Ecuador means the squad came from behind to punch their ticket to the knockout stage. In Dallas, Japan and Sweden tied at 1-1. Both teams are moving ahead, with Japan taking the number two spot in Group F, followed by Sweden at number three. And watch what happened in Kansas City. It was party hardy as Dutch fans celebrated their team's 3-1 victory over Tunisia. The Netherlands clinched the prime spot in the group, while the Tunisians are headed home. By the way, we'll be talking to one of those Dutch fans in the middle of it tomorrow here on The Story Is. That group knows how to have fun. Parts of Europe are facing another day of record-breaking heat wave. Temperatures have spiked above 104 degrees Fahrenheit in Paris and other towns and cities across France. In Rome, tourists tried to stay cool using paper and battery-operated fans. Remember, isn't a lot of air conditioning there? Across the country, 5 heat-related deaths have been reported, including a vineyard worker and a homeless man. A rare red extreme heat wave warning has been extended for a third day into Friday for parts of southern England, and the Netherlands issued its first ever red alert for heat for Friday. Spain broke national temperature records this week, with the heat turning deadly quickly. 212 deaths have been linked to the heat wave there over the past 4 days. 212 deaths. CNN's Allison Chinchar has more on the forecast.
3: More and more records continue to be set across portions of Europe. Take the UK, for example, Thursday having their hottest June day on record, beating the previous record, which was set the day before. And they're not alone. Many other countries have been setting records. Take a look at this. This is Switzerland. Basel reached a temperature of 38 degrees on Thursday. That is the first time they have ever had a June temperature above 37 degrees. And for many areas, the heat is not over. It's only going to continue as we approach the weekend. Here's a look at the alerts for Friday. Again, notice we still have a lot of them over Central Europe, but they're starting to expand over areas of Eastern Europe. And that's because this dome of high pressure is also going to shift eastward. That means it will be a little bit of a brief reprieve for areas a little bit farther to the west, but it's only going to get worse for areas in Eastern Europe. Take, for example, places like Vienna. The high temperature on Friday, 98 degrees, but then back into the triple digits as we head into the weekend. Same for Berlin. That's looking at the Fahrenheit. Now let's take a look at the Celsius temperatures. Again, look at that, 40 degrees, 2 days in a row for Berlin as those temperatures continue to tick back up. Now, as we mentioned, some places will actually start to see a brief reprieve from that heat. Take London, for example. Still very hot on Friday, still very hot on Saturday, but then we finally start to see those temperatures at least coming back down as we head into the latter half of the weekend and early next week.
2: A massive search and rescue effort is underway in Venezuela. The death toll is rising after two back-to-back earthquakes collapsed homes and buildings. We'll have the latest on the crisis and head to Venezuela next.

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1: Welcome back to The Story. As I'm Alex Michelson, let's take a look at today's top stories. The U.S. Supreme Court has issued a ruling that could send thousands of Haitians and Syrians living legally in the U.S. back to their home countries. The court says that President

0: President Trump has the authority to end TPS, or temporary protected status, for foreigners in the states. TPS had been meant to guard against sending people into dangerous circumstances back home. Sources tell CNN that lawyers for Luigi Mangione discussed the possibility of a plea deal in his federal case. Mangione is accused of killing UnitedHealthcare CEO in December of 2024. He's facing prosecutions both on the state and federal levels. Sources said that the discussion with his attorney did not result in any agreement. Colombia's right-wing candidate was formally declared the winner of the country's presidential runoff on Wednesday. Abelardo de las Prias is set to take oath of office on August 7th. Former criminal lawyer who calls himself the Tiger was endorsed by President Trump. Rescuers are racing to find survivors in Venezuela after two powerful earthquakes rocked the country on Wednesday. At least 235 people have died. More than 4,300 were injured, and many more remain missing in the largest earthquake to hit the country in more than a century. Officials fear that the death toll will be much higher as crews dig through the rubble. Many survivors are left on the street with nowhere to go, creating an urgent need for humanitarian aid and shelter. Countries around the world are sending aid. The U.S. Marine Corps general has arrived in Caracas to help lead the U.S. military response. Earlier, CNN's Aaron Burnett spoke with Jason Wang, an American who was vacationing in Venezuela and on a mountaintop. He described the chaos he experienced. Listen.
1: So just people understand, you had just gotten in the country. This is your first day. You decide to go on a hike. We understand these two earthquakes, one of which is the largest in a century, happened within 40 seconds of each other. Can you just tell me what that felt like? And at what point did you realize something was terribly wrong?
2: Yeah, so it was right at 6.05 p.m. I was waiting in line to go back down the mountain by using the cable car. And I was actually next up to board the cable car. I was recording myself going into the cable car, and all of a sudden, like, the building started shaking and the floor started moving, and then mass panic. Like, everyone that was in line inside the building, we were all running for the one exit. It just happened so fast. Yeah, the shaking lasted about, I mean, it felt like a long time. I think it was up to a minute. And we didn't know what was going on because, as you mentioned, the cell phone got cut out. I couldn't look up any information, couldn't call for help. So we were pretty much on our own after that.
0: For more now on the massive humanitarian effort underway in Venezuela, we're joined by Lois Peace. She's the regional director for the Americas for the International Federation of Red Cross and Red Crescent Societies. Lois, welcome to the Story As for the first time.
3: Thank you very much, Alex. Appreciate you having me on.
0: Yeah, she's joining us now from Panama. Talk to us about what is the greatest need on the ground right now in Venezuela.
3: Well, we really just have to find people wherever they are. There's so many that are unaccounted for, including some of our volunteers' own families and friends. And the search and rescue effort is real. It is constant. It is 24/7 around the clock. And we just don't have enough time or people necessarily to reach everyone that we want to and that we need to.
0: You were just in Venezuela a few weeks ago working on the immigration issue there, and you saw firsthand some of the challenges, some of the poverty issues there. Talk about that.
3: Yeah, you know, I really like this question because the way we think about things at the International Red Cross Federation is not just in silos, but recognizing that all of these people who have now returned to Venezuela from the U.S. or elsewhere are just getting settled in some of these communities. Maybe they were living together in some of these apartments that have now toppled. Where are they going to go, especially if they don't have jobs, especially if they were just getting reestablished in the country? So this is going to be an ongoing issue for a variety of reasons.
0: So we've got viewers watching from 200 countries around the world right now, and many of them are seeing these pictures and they want to help. What's the best thing that they can do to actually help? What's the most efficient way to help?
3: Honestly, the fundraising drives mean everything to the Red Cross and its volunteers. We're launching ours in the next hours or so people will see updates on that. But all across our network, you see these campaigns already underway to try to help the Venezuela Red Cross buy kits and supplies so people can stay safe, stay clean, get the food and meds they need. But anything that people can send will really go a long way.
0: And in terms of timing of rebuilding, what are

0: we talking about here? Years?
1: Yes, absolutely. That is a great question. In our experience, and we have vast experience over 100 years, this is never easy. And I think what people are starting to learn is that these disasters have a long tail. There's the initial impact, of course, but then the headlines go away and the problems don't. And we often have to stay in these countries and these communities for a long time, especially when something like this happens only once in a century.
0: Lois Peace, thank you so much for your important work on the ground, which I know will be happening for several more years with the International Federation of Red Cross and Red Crescent Societies. Thanks so much for being with us, and good luck in the weeks and months ahead.
1: Thank you very much, Alex.
0: A federal jury is expected to return to court tomorrow in the Palisades arson fire. When we return, the latest on their efforts to reach a verdict and why they're having such a tough time. Nick Watt.
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0: Ice Cube's Big 3 is back. The most competitive basketball league on earth is on CBS this Saturday. Big 3 All-Star Dwight Howard and the LA Riot take on Greg Monroe and the Dallas Power. Then in another clash of undefeated teams, Earl Clark and Coach Steven Jackson lead the DMV Trilogy against Montrezl Harrell, Coach Dr. J, and the Chicago Triplets. 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

0: any of the counts against Jonathan Rinderknecht. The word cannot was underlined. The judge sent a note back. Is there anything the court can do to help? No, came the very definitive answer. Listen, this case is built entirely on circumstantial evidence. The prosecution says Jonathan Rinderknecht was angry, hated the rich, set this fire as revenge. He was definitely on the hill the night the fire broke out. He had a lighter in the glove box of his car, but nobody saw him set the fire. There's no video of him setting the fire, and he did not confess to setting the fire. So what happens next is the judge and both sides, both legal sides, are trying to figure out what they do next and in what order. But this looks like it is heading towards a mistrial. If they can't reach unanimous decisions, this will become a mistrial. And then the government has to decide, do they try to charge this guy and try him again? Now, of course, there are also civil trials. The city, the state, various other entities are being sued by people who lost their homes. And interestingly, we have not seen a lot of people who lost their homes at this trial. There are not people here baying for this guy's blood. In fact, one woman told me, if this guy's a patsy, I don't want him convicted. She and others are hoping to find truth in those civil trials. But we will find out tomorrow whether this one guy will be found responsible for this fire that burned 37 square miles of Los Angeles, destroyed over 6,000 structures, and killed 12 people. Back to you.
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0: Jurors in the federal criminal trial of Palisades Fire suspect returned to court on Friday after they were unable to reach a unanimous verdict. The jury initially sent a note Thursday to the judge indicating that they had reached a verdict. But shortly afterwards, they sent another note saying they're deadlocked. Prosecutors say that suspect intentionally set the blaze that later became the deadly Palisades Fire. However, he has maintained his innocence. His attorneys spoke outside the courtroom shortly after the judge read the jury's note.
1: A lot of anxiety. You can imagine his life's on the line. Very stressful time for him, and he's hanging in there, and he's doing great. So it's been a long run for him. He's been locked up for 10 months, and his fate is here today or maybe tomorrow, and we'll see which direction this takes tomorrow.
0: CNN's Nick Watt was in the courtroom.
2: The jury deliberated for about 13 hours, and they sent the judge a note saying, "We cannot reach a unanimous decision."

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1: World Cup fever is proving sweet here in Los Angeles at the iconic Randy's Donuts in Inglewood. Fans lined up for World Cup themed donuts ahead of the Team USA's match against Turkey. Before the game, many fans appeared to be swept up in the tournament hype.
2: Oh my God, I am a huge fan of USA soccer. We're here to cheer on our, you know, country, our team, and just have a lot of fun and bring the spirit back to America and let everybody know how nice and how amazing we are as a country, you know, and everybody's welcome.
3: The energy's been just so cool. It's been nice, like, just seeing everybody get to experience America for the first time. I think it's reinvigorating the American spirit, and it's makes you proud to be an American.
1: That sugar high didn't last long. Team USA wrapped up the group stage a short time ago with a 3-2 loss to Turkey. But U.S. had already qualified the knockout round. This game really didn't mean anything. And they still finished top of their group despite that defeat. Scientists are hoping that three Brazilian sisters, who are all centenarians, can help them find the key to a long and healthy life. They're the De Deus sisters. They're 103, 104, and 109. Guinness named them the world's oldest living trio of siblings. They attribute their long lives to a healthy diet, an active lifestyle. Researchers at the University of Sao Paulo are working with the sisters looking for genetic factors that protect against aging. Scientists want to study 500 centenarians to draw definitive conclusions. It's pretty amazing if you think about it. How lucky that family is, looking great. Thank you so much for watching The Story Is. Tomorrow, Governor Jay Inslee, former Speaker Fabian Nunez, and former Lieutenant Governor Abel Maldonado join our panel. Plus, former Survivor winner and soccer standout Ethan Zone is here to talk about the World Cup. Hopefully, I sound a little better tomorrow. Thank you for bearing with me tonight. We'll see you tomorrow. The news continues after a short break. See you tomorrow for more of The Story Is.
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1: Hello, wherever you are in the world, you are now in the CNN newsroom with me, Ben Hunt, in Atlanta, and it is so good to have you with me. Coming up on the show, a desperate search for survivors in Venezuela after two powerful earthquakes strike the area. Iran hits a cargo vessel in the Strait of Hormuz, according to the U.S., testing a limit of the agreement between the two nations. And a last-minute win. Turkey hands Team USA its first defeat in the World Cup.
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1: Welcome. We begin in Venezuela, where emergency crews are racing to find survivors of deadly twin earthquakes. A massive search and rescue effort is underway across the country. So far, roughly 235 people are dead and more than 4,300 are injured. Those figures are expected to rise as first responders sift through the rubble. Hundreds of people are trapped under debris or missing after the quakes collapsed houses and buildings in the capital, Caracas, and throughout the country. Many people lost everything, and there is an urgent need for aid and shelter. Venezuela has felt nearly 140 aftershocks following the back-to-back earthquakes on Wednesday evening. The second quake was the strongest to hit the country since the year 1900. Have a listen to how one survivor describes the fear and emotions he felt when the tremors struck.
3: We recovered what we had there. I don't think I was able to save anything else there.
4: How was the moment? How was it?
3: How was it? It was horrible. It was horrible. It was something I had never felt in my life, as horrible as what we felt here yesterday. Too much, too much, too much.
4: Did you feel at any moment that you were going to lose your life?
3: Yes, you know.
4: What went through your mind?
3: Like, this is it for me. This is it for me. I couldn't do anything else because I grabbed my wife, my son, I hugged them, and, you know, that was it. This is it for me.
1: The two earthquakes were so powerful, CNN contributor Stefano Pozzebon felt the tremors hundreds of miles away in neighboring Colombia. He is following the crisis from Bogota.
5: Chaos, confusion, and fear. These were the scenes as not one, but two earthquakes rocked Venezuela in a matter of seconds. Massive buildings collapsed to the ground in the capital, Caracas. And the country's main international airport was forced to shut down after feeling the ripples and destruction of the tremors. Acting President Delcy Rodriguez declared a state of emergency, a search and rescue operation.

0: missions continue looking for survivors. The 7.2 and 7.5 magnitude earthquakes hit at around 6 p.m. local on Wednesday. The epicenter was the country's northeastern coast. Venezuelan authorities said they registered around 140 tremors throughout the country.
1: I was here when I managed to get dressed. He helped me, and all the walls were cracked. We managed to open the door however we could. There was a cloud of smoke that wouldn't let us see. And when we went downstairs, the scene was like a horror movie.
0: The coastal state of La Guaira was hit the hardest. Three-story houses were flattened into piles of debris and major highways split in half. Many fearing aftershocks have taken shelter in outdoor squares and parks.
2: We slept here, on the pavement and that bench. Well, slept? Nobody could sleep last night, and nobody wants to go back inside now.
0: Venezuelan authorities are calling it the worst natural disaster to hit the country in nearly three decades. This comes in the midst of political and economic instability. The United States and neighboring countries have offered aid and supplies. The real cost of the tragedy is still impossible to predict.
3: Jorge Jerry Sati is a Venezuelan economist and president of the Economic Inclusion Group. He joins us from Washington. Firstly, I just want to say thank you so much for doing this for us and giving us your time. I know this is incredibly traumatic, and my team really, really appreciates you speaking to us tonight. So thank you.
4: Thank you for raising awareness about this situation.
3: Of course. You have been speaking to friends and family in Caracas. What have they been telling you so far, and what's the current mood on the ground there?
4: The situation is full frustration. People are really frustrated, they're scared, because they know that they don't have a state that will fulfill its role. So they know that nobody's going to go there and help them. So right now, the mood of most Venezuelans is that they're really trying to find ways to organize themselves, organize their communities. But it's really a tragedy, you know, because this earthquake destroyed the life of We don't know the number of people. We know that hundreds of people have been killed, and we know that many thousands of people have been disappeared. So really, most people are in shock. I know friends, I have family actually, that their apartments were broken. And the fear of losing a loved one in this situation. And for my people, it has been a lot. It has been over 20 years of bad news. So we really hope that this is the end of this tragic night that we have felt in Venezuela.
3: We really do hope so as well. The death toll does continue to rise, and officials fear that it could climb much higher than it is currently. Where are rescue efforts being focused at the moment? What are you hearing about the scale of the response?
4: The scale is minimal, really, in comparison to what it should be done. There has been foreign countries helping. The United States, since early in the morning, announced helping is coming to Venezuela, and some of them already arrived to Venezuela. There has been, from the side of the U.S., not only help on the ground, but there has been easing of OFAC sanctions on Venezuela, specifically done to allow not only nonprofits to help Venezuelans, but financial institutions to be able to respond to this situation. So from the U.S., there has been help. There has been help from El Salvador. There has been help from other countries. And the European Union is already moving towards that direction.
3: Venezuela was already facing enormous economic challenges before these earthquakes. How much harder does that make it to respond to a disaster like this?
4: It makes it extremely more difficult, because right now the problem is that in Venezuela we don't have a functioning state. We don't have a state that has the capacity, the technical capacity, the financial capacity, or the willingness to really help. We don't have the procedures, we don't have the measures, and as a result then we don't have a capable state. And from the side of the population, really, is that our people have been in a situation that is so extremely precarious that nobody has the finances to overcome this situation. Right now in Venezuela, 50% of people live in extreme poverty. 80% of people live in poverty. So more people don't have the cash flow to actually mitigate

0: this problem. So right now, that's what everybody's feeling. And I'm very concerned about the fact that we don't have the financial capacity as a country to give people what they deserve, which is that they deserve to have their life back to them.
1: When the search and rescue operation does eventually come to an end, what do you think will be the biggest challenge for Venezuela to move forward?
0: The biggest challenge right now is that in Venezuela, we have an economy that is not growing. We have an economy that is producing more poverty. We don't have enough investment, and we really don't have economic freedoms or economic rights. In Venezuela, people still live in an extremely repressive and hostile economic environment. So what we really need to do is that we really need to rebuild our economy. And the most important thing right now is that every person that lost their apartment, their house, the place to live, we need to find these people a solution because it's not fair for them. So from a humanity perspective, we really need to find ways to give these people shelter with dignity. That's what I will focus on.
1: It is awful, and obviously we're giving our best to everyone that is there and dealing with this. And thank you so much to you, Jorge, for your time this evening.
0: Thank you, sir. Appreciate it.
1: There are no claims of responsibility yet after the latest strike on a commercial vessel in the Strait of Hormuz. The U.S. is pointing a finger at Tehran, saying an Iranian drone hit the cargo ship on Thursday. A British maritime group says the vessel was damaged, but it reported no casualties or environmental impact. The incident happened as shipping traffic was starting to pick up on the heels of the interim agreement between the U.S. and Iran. The UN is now suspending its evacuation of about 11,000 seafarers who have been stranded in the Gulf because of the war. The strike opens more questions about that interim agreement the U.S. and Iran signed last week. CNN's Kristen Holmes explains.
2: So-called agreement and the negotiations. I mean, part of the 60-day negotiations, the 60-day deal that reopens the Strait of Hormuz, says that in exchange for the United States removing the naval blockade, that Iran will ensure, or to the best that they can, ensure the safe passage of these commercial vehicles or vessels through the Strait of Hormuz. That is clearly not what they did here. It does not say only have these vessels go through Tehran's route. And that is what we heard from the Iran Revolutionary Guard. They put out a statement before they actually attacked this ship, and they said in it that it's that safe passage through the strait was limited to routes designated by Tehran, and that other routes were unacceptable and completely dangerous. Well, they're dangerous because of Iran and Iran striking them. They are flexing every single muscle they have here, saying they control the strait, saying that if you don't listen to the way that we want to control the strait, we are going to attack you. And that's what we saw here. Now, what's also interesting about this is there's been no comment from the White House on this. And what we've seen really in the past several days is that the White House, the administration, has been willing to not necessarily give Iran any kind of leeway here, but trying not to rock the boat. They want this deal to work. They want these negotiations to go through, and they want to be out of this war. We have known that for some time, President Trump looking for this off-ramp. But what this does is that technically it appears it actually breaks the deal. If it is Iran that is attacking the ship when they were supposed to be, to their best of their capabilities, keeping these vessels safe through the Strait of Hormuz, so what does that mean for the naval blockade? And again, we have not heard any actual comment from the White House on this, but of course we know they're watching this very closely as they're trying to get through this negotiating period and get a final deal on the table.
1: Israel says it is temporarily reducing forces in Lebanon to try to sustain what the military calls long-term operations in the region. In a letter to CNN, the Israeli Defense Forces said it will withdraw several thousand troops in both Lebanon and Gaza. The letter made no mention of giving up territory. The IDF said its forces are withdrawing so they can go through, quote, readiness training. The IDF is facing a manpower shortage after more than 3 years of war in Gaza and now, of course, in Lebanon, too. Since March, Hezbollah has launched more than 7,000 rockets, missiles and drones at Israel and Israeli forces. That is according to Israeli Foreign Minister Gideon Star. CNN's Jeremy Diamond takes a look at Hezbollah's deadly arsenal.
3: A Hezbollah drone cruises undetected over southern Lebanon, propellers whirring until its target comes into view. A group of six Israeli soldiers caught off guard in front of a

0: tank. The feed cuts at the moment of impact, which killed a 19-year-old sergeant. He is the first Israeli soldier to be killed by this type of drone, but not the last. The Lebanese militant group Hezbollah has deployed these cheap, explosive-strapped first-person view drones to deadly effect. Dozens of videos from Hezbollah show they've struck tanks, air defense systems, and unsuspecting troops in southern Lebanon and northern Israel. The Israeli military says Hezbollah's drones have killed at least 12 soldiers since the current conflict erupted in March, one-third of all fatalities. The key to their lethality, a spool carrying miles of thin fiber-optic cable that keeps these drones tethered to their pilot, rather than emitting easy-to-detect radio signals. Ukraine has been combating these fiber-optic drones for 2 years, but Ukrainian officials say their Israeli counterparts didn't heed their warnings about the emerging threat. The Israeli military now scrambling to catch up, deploying mesh netting like this to protect troops operating in or near Lebanon, and providing them with shotguns and fragmenting rounds to take out approaching drones. The military is also enlisting the private sector to help track this new threat, using acoustic, optical, and radar-based sensors.
1: So what we're seeing here is a scenario when we want to protect this area, when a drone is crossing the line, the protective line, according to the policy, then the controller will get an alert and will know that there is a threat coming.
0: Shai Kuryansky's company, Airways, is among those springing into action to give Israeli troops advance warning of incoming drone threats.
1: Something very small that you can hardly detect is coming toward you. It does not transmit anything. You must fuse the data from multiple sensors.

0: Ice Cube's Big 3 is back. The most competitive basketball league on earth is on CBS this Saturday. Big 3 All-Star Dwight Howard and the LA Riot take on Greg Monroe and the Dallas Power. Then in another clash of undefeated teams, Earl Clark and Coach Steven Jackson lead the DMV Trilogy against Montrezl Harrell, Coach Dr. J, and the Chicago Triplets. The game played the way you love. Watch live Saturday on CBS at 4 p.m. Eastern, 1 p.m. Pacific, and catch replays Monday on BET. 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Yay,
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9: 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Coming up, who came out on top when Team USA faced off against Turkey? 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
8: Welcome back. The World Cup is getting closer to the knockout stage, with more teams clinching a spot in the second round. Ecuador pulled off an upset on Thursday, beating Germany, a four-time World Cup champion, 2-1. Both teams are set to advance. The same applies to Japan and Sweden, which tied 1-1. Japan is taking the number two spot in Group F, followed by Sweden at number three. The Netherlands came out on top after beating Tunisia 3-1. And in Group D, Australia and Paraguay tied 0-0. That means that the Socceroos are advancing, but Paraguay do still have a chance as third place finishers. Turkey stunned Team USA with a last-second win on Thursday, handing the Americans their first defeat in the World Cup. This was the Americans' final game before the knockout round starts next week. Turkey is already out of the World Cup. CNN's Andy Scholes reports.
9: I tell you what, I mean, you could not tell that there were no stakes in this game based on the atmosphere. It was just electric outside the stadium beforehand, inside of the stadium that entire game. I mean, it was just unbelievable. But as you said, the USA had already won the group coming into this one. Turkey, they were already eliminated from the World Cup. But this match still turned out to be incredible. I'll show you the highlights of how it all went down. Early on, this stadium had the chance to erupt right away because off a corner, Austin Trusty, he buries the goal 3 minutes in, and the U.S. would take a lead almost immediately. It was the second fastest goal in U.S. World Cup history. The defense, though, for the U.S. showing some cracks. You know, it was a whole new back line playing for the U.S. in this one. And Turkey, who hadn't scored at all in this World Cup on more than 60 shots, finally found the back of the net twice. They took a 2-1 lead into the half, but the U.S., they responded. 49th minute, there was a throw, and then Sebastian Berhalter, he was just awesome in this entire game. He leveled the match at two with a one-timer. And then in the 58th minute, kind of the moment all of these fans here were really waiting for, Christian Pulisic making his return from injury, and then every time he touched the ball, I mean, the crowd just went wild. All the fans really wanted a goal from him so badly. He came close a couple of times, but the U.S. never able to get that go-ahead goal. And then in the 98th minute, everyone thought this game was just going to end in a tie, but Turkey on the last kick of the game would win it. The crowd in the stadium was just absolutely stunned at that point. Final ended up being 3-2 Turkey, but the U.S. still wins the group, and they say they're not going to lose any momentum with this result. Take a listen.

0: The first two games, incredible. Again, I think today they showed that even their second string can come in, compete against a world-class team. We're so excited for the next round.
1: It's a weird feeling. I'm a lifelong USA team. It's weird to think that we lost, but it didn't really mean anything, and we're still going through first place in our bracket. So, I mean, this experience was phenomenal, and I couldn't have wished for anything else. Obviously, that last goal sucked, but at the end of the day, it is kind of crazy that we played with basically our entire subs, and we still showed out against one of the better teams in the world.
2: Yeah, so those are actually the fans that were leaving the stadium. As you can hear, they're still optimistic about the U.S. chances going forward in this World Cup. Here's what the players had to say after that last second loss.
3: I think you saw the second half, how we came out, and you know, I think they deserve more. Like 18 us in one moment, you know, we slipped in the last second of the game, and you know, I think we're proud of Cole's put in. You know, I think the guys, you know, did well, and you know, we fought, and you know, unfortunately not to get a result, but we'll be ready for sure.
4: You can always take these things as fuel, you know, having that moment, you know, in the last one where they score, it's tough. You know, we wanted to walk away with, you know, no loss in the group stage, but you know, we got to take it as it was still a fantastic group stage. We had so many really, really good performances, and even before the group stage, you know, in the friendlies, we're at a top level. I'm not worried whatsoever. And, you know, we're going to move on to the next one and be ready to go for Bosnia.
5: All right. A massive search and rescue effort is underway in Venezuela. The death toll is rising after two back-to-back earthquakes clapped homes and buildings. We have the latest on that crisis. Plus, an American was vacationing in Venezuela when the powerful earthquakes rocked the country. He speaks about the dangerous situation that he faced just ahead. See you in a moment.
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1: Welcome back. Rescuers are racing to find survivors in Venezuela after two powerful earthquakes rocked the country on Wednesday. At least 235 people have died, more than 4,300 were injured, and many more remain missing in the largest earthquake to hit the country in more than a century. Officials fear the death toll will be much higher as crews dig through the rubble. Many survivors are left on the street with nowhere to go, creating an urgent need for humanitarian aid and shelter. Countries around the world are pledging support and resources. A U.S. Marine Corps general has arrived in Caracas to help lead the U.S. military's response. Venezuelans are reeling from the physical destruction of their country and the lack of government coordination in the aftermath. CNN's Osmary Hernandez is in Caracas with the latest for us.
2: We are walking in Los Palos Grandes. This is a neighborhood located in the east of Caracas and one of the most affected after the power earthquake that rocked Venezuela. Let's see how is the situation where the rescues are working in the area. They are trying to remove the debris and try to rescue some people, because around there are some relatives waiting for news about them. They say that they have not communication with them for so many hours. And at this moment, they are trying to rescue four young men in this building. And at the same time, the feeling in the area is with pain, with sadness, also with fear, still with fear. Some people spend the night in squares, also in public spaces, because they don't know if the cracks like this one that we can see in this building can affect the structure and can make that building collapse like other four buildings in this same area. But also in the middle of this chaotic situation, we can feel the solidarity of the people. People who come here to bring with them medicines, food, water, some masks, because in this area we have to wear a mask like this one, because there are so much power around, and sometimes it's difficult to breathe, it's difficult to see. And there are some volunteers here working to help people and to help also the rescue, to support the rescue with food, with water, and waiting for the international aid.
1: An American in Venezuela says he narrowly avoided getting trapped when the earthquakes hit. Jason Wang was on a mountaintop and about to get on a cable car when the building started to shake.
3: I was waiting in line to go back down the mountain by using the cable car.

0: And I was actually next up to board the cable car. I was recording myself going into the cable car, and all of a sudden, like, the building started shaking and the floor started moving, and then mass panic. Like, everyone that was in line inside the building, we were all running for the one exit. It just happened so fast. Yeah, the shaking lasted about, I mean, it felt like a long time. I think it was up to a minute. And we didn't know what was going on because, as you mentioned, the cell phone got cut out. I couldn't look up any information, couldn't call for help. So we were pretty much on our own after that. Luckily, the building, nothing happened to the building. We did see like floors outside starting to crack. But luckily, the building was intact. We were hoping that the cable cars would resume. So I waited 45 minutes, but then I could tell that something was not right. So I was one of the first to decide to start walking down, because I knew the later we waited, the more people would get stuck and the darker it would get and the more difficult things would become. I mean, the first part wasn't too bad. The roads were good. And then a few hundred yards in, there were no more roads. It just got completely destroyed. Landslides from above, like, just covered the roads, and tons of fallen trees. You just couldn't get through it. And a lot of rubble. I even saw some houses that were completely destroyed along the way. Yeah, so the only way to get through is by, you know, these civilians, they came with machetes and chopped the trees up so that they created a tunnel for us to like literally walk through the trees. There were several sections like that along the way down.
1: The danger is far from over in Venezuela. Amid the search for survivors, the country is bracing for more aftershocks and further damage too. CNN's Alison Chinchar has more on what the next few days could hold.
2: Venezuela is a very seismically active place, so having earthquakes here is not uncommon. What is uncommon was having this doublet, meaning you had two earthquakes back to back that were very close together and in a very short period of time. So we had the initial 7.2 magnitude quake, and then less than a minute later, we had the magnitude 7.5, very, very close together, which unfortunately in turn triggered some substantial damage to not only where the epicenter was, but a lot of the surrounding areas. Now, one thing to note is they may not seem like they're all that far apart. The magnitude difference is only 0.3, but this is an exponential scale that is used. So it's essentially two times as big and nearly three times as strong as the earlier quake that occurred. Now, one of the biggest things that they are going to have to deal with in the coming hours and days are the aftershocks. Typically, when you have a main quake that is a 7.5 magnitude, you will then have an aftershock, at least one of them, of magnitude 6.5 or greater. You'll have roughly 10 at a 5.5 magnitude or greater, and roughly 100 of them that are at magnitude 4.5. Now, this is important because of the original quakes being so strong, you have a lot of homes and businesses and buildings that are now structurally compromised. So even something like a 4.5, which doesn't really seem like it's that big of a quake, that size magnitude quake that occurs as an aftershock in turn could cause subsequent damage to a lot more buildings and homes. So that's something they're going to have to keep a close eye on. The other thing, all of the rescue operations that are taking place are also going to have to contend with some rain showers. We have rain and even some thunderstorms in the forecast, not just over the next day or two, but really the next several days. And that's going to cause concern. So you have not only the aftershocks, but you also have the rain. And it's important because knowing we're going to have several days in a row of rain, that is also when you end up picking up the vast majority of your aftershocks. Most of them occur within the first 1 to 7 days after the main quake takes place. So this is going to be yet another thing they have to keep a close eye on in the coming days as more aftershocks occur and also more shower chances begin to move into the area.
1: Immigration has been a centerpiece of President Trump's agenda. Now, the Supreme Court has handed him two significant wins. Details in a moment. And Europeans and tourists alike are enduring more record-breaking temperatures. We'll tell you when they can expect a break from this heat wave. See you in a moment.
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The Trump administration scored two wins on Thursday in its efforts to limit immigration. The Supreme Court ruled that immigration officials at the U.S.-Mexico border can turn away asylum seekers before they enter the country. The justices also allowed the Trump administration to end temporary protected status, or TPS, for hundreds of thousands of Haitians and Syrians living in the U.S.

TPS protects people from being returned to countries struggling with war or natural disasters. In dissent, Justice Sonia Sotomayor warned that, quote, more people will die. As many as 350,000 Haitians could be affected by that TPS ruling, and many of them are in the U.S. states of Florida, Ohio, New York, Massachusetts, and Pennsylvania. Ohio's Republican governor calls the ruling a mistake that's not good for the country or his state. Haiti has been in chaos since at least 2022, with heavily armed gangs controlling much of the capital and the countryside. Florida's hospitality industry

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5: Many of them do say they plan to fight the High Court's ruling.
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7: The battle is not over. 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
8: There is no grounds for terminating Haiti TPS. Based on the country conditions inside Haiti, this is absolutely absurd.
5: Parts of Europe are facing another day of a record-breaking heat wave. Temperatures have spiked above 104 degrees Fahrenheit in Paris and other towns and cities across France. In Rome, tourists tried to stay cool using paper and battery-operated fans. Across the country, 5 heat-related deaths have now been reported, including a vineyard worker and a homeless man. A rare red extreme heat warning has been extended for a third day into Friday for parts of southern England. And the Netherlands issued its first ever red alert for heat for Friday. Spain broke national temperature records this week, with the heat turning deadly very quickly. 212 deaths have been linked to the heat wave there over the past 4 days. The forecast does call for a bit of easing toward the weekend in the UK and France, with the most significant relief coming on Sunday. Let's get more now from CNN Saskia Van Doorn in Paris.
9: It seems nowhere in France is escaping this punishing heat wave. More than three quarters of the country is now in the red alert zone. That is the highest alert for heat waves, meaning there is a danger to life. And that's what authorities are saying, that first and foremost, this is a public health emergency, especially for the elderly and for young children.

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5: Public health emergency, especially for the elderly and for young children. Now, hospitals are under increasing strain as they try and cope with the influx of patients, so they've been allocated more resources and more personnel. How are people coping here in Paris? Well, I am at the Canal Saint-Martin. Before, you weren't able to swim here, it wasn't allowed, but authorities have opened spots along the canal to help people cool off. There are lifeguards who are also stationed here, as authorities have urged people not to jump into rivers or swim in unauthorized swimming spots. Saskia Van Dorn, CNN, Paris.
6: The days of collecting passport stamps could soon be coming to an end. Countries all around the world are rolling out digital e-gates that verify travelers' identities electronically. They are speeding up border crossings, but phasing out a long-time travel tradition. CNN's Charlene Boumansour has more.
7: Is this the end of passport stamps? The 100-year-old ink stamp tradition is being phased out in some countries and replaced by digital e-gates.
8: This could quietly end a much-loved travel ritual for some, collecting passport stamps. And now it's playing out on social media.
9: 2026 is the year that we're having unique experiences again. These are three things you can do to have a unique experience.
8: Caitlin is a travel vlogger who likes the physical aspect of travel memorabilia.
10: It is kind of sad. I feel like my generation, we kind of still want to hold on to like those kind of more traditional ways of like travel. Even like to like be talking about it with my friends about like how much we love passport stamps. Like, I think it shows that we really wouldn't want that kind of thing to go, because it is just a really fun memory.
11: How do you think e-gates have changed the feeling of crossing borders?
10: It's just like a lot of technology that maybe just doesn't really feel needed, and I don't necessarily think it actually takes any less time than like physically speaking to someone.
8: In April, the European Union finished rolling out its entry-exit system across 29 European countries in the Schengen area. The change is part of a broader global trend. Countries like Australia, Japan, and Canada already use biometric data at border crossings, while the United States has announced plans to expand similar systems. While travel documents and stamps of some kind have existed for centuries, it wasn't until the early 20th century that modern passports began to take shape. Ink and rubber passport stamps were only universally standardized after the 1920 Paris Conference and customs formalities on passports. Before this, early international travel documents were primarily signed and stamped with wax seals by governing authorities and monarchs. Tom Topol is a passport historian who collects old travel documents.
12: Before 1914, you could actually travel without a passport. A passport was optional. For Europe, it's definitely the end of passport stamps. What Europe just did is the end of an accident 100 years ago. Initially, the outbreak of World War I, all the countries involved wanted to avoid enemies and

0: spies entering the country. So the passport was introduced. This is vanishing with the EES system. Then the question is, do we really need passports with 36 and more pages? Because if you don't get stamps anymore, then is really the question, how will the physical passport look like in the future?
1: Yes, the e-gates and biometric checks will drastically reduce wait times compared to manual stamping, but this will change the way some people collect memorabilia forever.
2: Everything you should know before buying a Louis Vuitton passport holder. Every single city across the world has their own city stamp.
1: Some travelers have started collecting commemorative stamps in unofficial passports, including luxury versions like those made by Louis Vuitton.
3: Are you traveling to London or Singapore soon?
1: Jam is a travel creator who doesn't want to see passport stamps go away forever.
4: A passport stamp is very emotional to me. It's like your memories. It's like, you know, a physical stamp, and you can flip through your passport and remember the travel and the memories that you accomplished in your life.
3: How do you feel about wanting to collect stamps and have something physical in a digital world?
4: I like that memories is something that you can actually physically show your children, your grandchildren. Digital, I feel like it can get lost in the systems. Having that memories physically with you, you can have it for all the generations to come. You can keep it in a box with some pictures and your kids and grandchildren can see it. Do you know what I mean? It should be optional, or there should be like a line if you want to do a physical stamp.
5: All right. King Charles will not be moving back to Buckingham Palace. Why the monarch is breaking with recent royal tradition when we return. Plus, a religious robot. Some say it has actually happened, but the Pope is weighing in on the possibilities. That is straight ahead after a short break. Stay with CNN.
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Welcome back. A historic shift for the British monarchy. Royal officials say King Charles will not move into Buckingham Palace after its decade-long renovation, instead choosing to remain at Clarence House. Officials say the palace will continue to serve as the primary venue for official functions. The decision ends nearly two centuries of Buckingham Palace serving as the monarch's primary residence. Meanwhile, newly released figures show

0: King Charles paid more than $17 million in taxes last year. It is the first time that a figure has been made public. Robots made to look like humans are appearing all over the world. Some have even been seen in religious buildings and mosques, such as one robot in the United Arab Emirates. But with distinctions blurring between humans and machines, the Vatican is now urging caution.
1: In the UAE, a humanoid robot made its debut last year. The robot is named Busanada and wears traditional Emirati dress. The human-like machine went viral on social media earlier this year after its creator company posted it appearing to pray at a mosque. The robot's social media comments filled up with those saying robots cannot follow a religion. The robot's creator agreed, saying it wasn't intended to be a believer.
2: A robot is not, cannot be Muslim or cannot be in a religion. It's a robot. We take it to improve our life, to help the elders,

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1: 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First up, we've got Harrison wrapping his Dr. Pepper in a tiny quilt so it feels at home. 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
6: And it to be a believer.
7: A robot is not... cannot be Muslim or cannot be in a religion. It's a robot. We take it to improve our life, to help the elders, to educate our kids, to help people, you know, through hospitality.
6: In South Korea, robots can even become official Buddhist monks. Last month, 4 humanoid monks led the procession at Seoul's annual Lotus Lantern Festival. One of those robots, Gabby, became the country's first robot monk when it was ordained last month. Like the other religious events with robots, the festival also came with mixed opinions. Some on social media said robots are not appropriate for the religious ceremony, while others praised the inclusion.
8: I've been seeing robots and AI working alongside people all over society. Buddhism is about embracing and accepting everything, so I thought, why not include robots in our parade?
6: Pope Leo XIV joined the debate last month. In an official letter, the Pope said, AI cannot be involved in religion the same way that humans can. So-called artificial intelligences do not undergo experiences, do not possess a body, do not feel joy or pain, do not mature through relationships, and do not know from within what love, work, friendship, or responsibility mean. As for the future of humanoids, production around the world is speeding up, and so are the questions about their role in human life.
9: Okay, that's all I've got for you. Thank you so much for joining me and the team. I'm Ben Hunt in Atlanta. And of course, we'll be right back with more CNN Newsroom. See you in a moment.

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1: Hello, wherever you are in the world, you are now in the CNN newsroom with me, Ben Hunt in Atlanta, and it is so good to have you with me. Coming up on the show, rescuers in Venezuela race to find survivors as the death toll rises from a pair of quakes, one of which was the country's strongest in over a century. A pause in UN efforts to evacuate ships in the Strait of Hormuz. We'll go live to the Gulf for details on what happened despite the agreement between the US and Iran. Plus, we will get the ball rolling on what to expect from another jam-packed day of the World Cup.
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1: Welcome. We begin in Venezuela, where emergency crews are racing to find survivors of deadly twin earthquakes. A massive search and rescue effort is underway across the country. So far, roughly 235 people are dead and more than 4,300 are injured. Those figures are expected to rise as first responders sift through the rubble. Hundreds of people are trapped under debris or missing after the quakes collapsed houses and buildings in the capital, Caracas, and throughout the country. What you're seeing there is a new video showing passengers panicking aboard a plane at the international airport north of Caracas as the powerful tremors shook the aircraft on the tarmac. Many people in Venezuela lost everything in the quakes, and there is an urgent need for aid and shelter as residents are left to sleep outdoors. Global relief efforts are ramping up. Venezuela has felt nearly 140 aftershocks following the back-to-back earthquakes on Wednesday evening. The second quake was the strongest to hit the country since the year 1900.

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1: Welcome. We begin in Venezuela, where emergency crews are racing to find survivors of deadly twin earthquakes. A massive search and rescue effort is underway across the country. So far, roughly 235 people are dead and more than 4,300 are injured. Those figures are expected to rise as first responders sift through the rubble. Hundreds of people are trapped under debris or missing after the quakes collapsed houses and buildings in the capital, Caracas, and throughout the country. What you're seeing there is a new video showing passengers panicking aboard a plane at the international airport north of Caracas as the powerful tremors shook the aircraft on the tarmac. Many people in Venezuela lost everything in the quakes, and there is an urgent need for aid and shelter as residents are left to sleep outdoors. Global relief efforts are ramping up. Venezuela has felt nearly 140 aftershocks following the back-to-back earthquakes on Wednesday evening. The second quake was the strongest to hit the country since the year 1900. Have a listen to how one survivor describes the fear and emotions that he felt when a tremor struck.
3: We recovered what we had there. I don't think I was able to save anything else there.
4: How was the moment? How was it?
3: How was it? It was horrible. It was horrible. It was something I had never felt in my life, as horrible as what we felt here yesterday. Too much, too much, too much.
4: Did you feel at any moment that you were going to lose your life?
3: Yes, you know.
4: What went through your mind?
3: Like, this is it for me. This is it for me. I couldn't do anything else because I grabbed my wife, my son, I hugged them, and, you know, that was it. This is it for me.
1: The two earthquakes in Venezuela were so powerful, CNN contributor Stefano Pozzebon felt the tremors hundreds of miles away in neighboring Colombia. He's following the crisis from Bogota.
5: Chaos, confusion, and fear. These were the scenes as not one, but two earthquakes rocked Venezuela in a matter of seconds. Massive buildings collapsed to the ground in the capital, Caracas. And the country's main international airport was forced to shut down after feeling the ripples and destruction of the tremors. Acting President Delcy Rodriguez declared a state of emergency as search and rescue operations continue looking for survivors. The 7.2 and 7.5 magnitude earthquakes hit at around 6 p.m. local on Wednesday. The epicenter was the country's northeastern coast. Venezuelan authorities said they registered around 140 tremors throughout the country.
6: I was here when I managed to get dressed. He helped me, and all the walls were cracked. We managed to open the door however we could. There was a cloud of smoke that wouldn't let us see. And when we went downstairs, the scene was like a horror movie.
5: The coastal state of La Guaira was hit the hardest. Three-story houses were flattened into piles of debris and major highways split in half. Many fearing aftershocks have taken shelter in outdoor squares and parks.
7: We slept here, on the pavement and that bench. Well, slept? Nobody could sleep last night. And nobody wants to go back inside now.
5: Venezuelan authorities are calling it the worst natural disaster to hit the country in nearly three decades. This comes in the midst of political and economic instability. The United States and neighboring countries have offered aid and supplies. The real cost of the tragedy is still impossible to predict. Stefano Pozzebon, CNN, Bogota.
1: Earlier, I spoke with a Venezuelan economist about the current mood on the ground. He does have family and friends there. Have a listen.
8: The situation is full frustration. People are really frustrated. They're scared because they know that they don't have a state that will fulfill its role. So they know that nobody's going to go there and help them. So right now, the mood of most Venezuelans is that they're really trying to find ways to organize.

0: themselves, organize their communities. But it's really a tragedy, you know, because this earthquake destroyed the life of, we don't know the number of people. We know that hundreds of people had been killed, and we know that many thousands of people had been disappeared. So really most people are in shock. I know friends, I have family actually, that their apartments were broken. Mm. And the fear of losing a loved one in this situation. And for my people, it has been a lot. It has been over 20 years of bad news. So we really hope that this is the end of this tragic night that we have felt in Venezuela.
1: We really do hope so as well. The death toll does continue to rise, and officials fear that it could climb much higher than it is currently. Where are rescue efforts being focused at the moment? What are you hearing about the scale of the response?
0: The scale is minimal, really, in comparison to what it should be done. There has been foreign countries helping. The United States, since early in the morning, announced helping is coming to Venezuela, and some of them already arrived to Venezuela. There has been, from the side of the U.S., not only help on the ground, but there has been easing of OFAC sanctions on Venezuela, specifically done to allow not only nonprofits to help Venezuelans, but financial institutions to be able to respond to this situation. So from the U.S., there has been help. There has been help from El Salvador. There has been help from other countries, and the European Union is already moving towards that direction.
1: Venezuela was already facing enormous economic challenges before these earthquakes. How much harder does that make it to respond to a disaster like this?
0: It makes it extremely more difficult, because right now the problem is that in Venezuela we don't have a functioning state. We don't have a state that has the capacity, the technical capacity, the financial capacity, or the willingness to really help. We don't have the procedures, we don't have the measures, and as a result then we don't have a capable state. And from the side of the population, really, is that our people have been in a situation that is so extremely precarious that nobody has the finances to overcome this situation. Right now in Venezuela, 50% of people live in extreme poverty. 80% of people live in poverty. So more people don't have the cash flow to actually mitigate this problem.
1: There are no claims of responsibility yet after the latest strike on a commercial vessel in the Strait of Hormuz. The U.S. is pointing a finger at Tehran, saying an Iranian drone hit the cargo ship on Thursday. The incident happened as shipping traffic was starting to pick up on the heels of the interim agreement between the U.S. and Iran. Speaking about the agreement, Israel's prime minister drew a line for what he's ready to accept.
2: As for the regime of evil Iran, I will say only this: with an agreement or without an agreement, as long as I am prime minister of Israel, Iran will not have nuclear weapons. Under no circumstances will we allow Iran to develop nuclear bombs.
1: Meanwhile, Israel's military says it will temporarily reduce its forces in Lebanon and Gaza, while the U.S. Secretary of State is showing optimism about ongoing talks between Israel and Lebanon in Washington. Paula Hancock joins me now live from Abu Dhabi. It's good to see you, Paula. We have also seen another attack on a commercial vessel in the Strait of Hormuz. What does that tell us about how fragile all of this situation is right now?
3: Well, Ben, what we had been seeing earlier in the week is a significant amount of traffic start to ramp up in the Strait of Hormuz. And now we just have this one incident, but it is enough to spook vessels, to spook insurance companies. So, of course, we're now trying to find out if any vessels are still trying to make that crossing at this point. So this happened on Thursday. The U.S. is saying that they believe it was an Iranian drone which hit this vessel. Iran hasn't claimed responsibility responsibility, but it does come just hours after the Revolutionary Guard had said that there would not be safe passage for vessels that were not using the Iranian route. This is the northern part of the Strait of Hormuz, closer to the Iranian coast. What we have been seeing, probably not unsurprisingly, is that most of these vessels are much closer to the Omani coast, so the Omani route. So they're saying that they simply cannot get

0: guarantee safe passage. What we did see on Wednesday is that some 70 vessels had been transiting the Strait of Hormuz, double what we saw on Tuesday, and really the most we have seen since this war began. So we were starting to see some regularity, some normality, some confidence back in the Strait. But of course, that has now been shattered by what we have seen here. Now, we know that the International Maritime Organization was carrying out an evacuation effort to try and release some 11,000 seafarers who'd been stuck in the Persian Gulf since the start of the war to allow them to cross the Strait of Hormuz. That has now been put on hold, the Secretary General saying that the safety of those seafarers really has to be the most important issue. Now, the U.S. Secretary of State Marco Rubio has been in the region. He has been talking, obviously, about the Strait of Hormuz, saying that no country in the world can claim sovereignty over international water. He was also trying to quell fears and concerns by Gulf nations as to what the U.S. security guarantees really look like at this point. And he was asked specifically about this $300 billion reconstruction fund, which is in the memorandum of understanding. Let's listen to what he said.
1: In the meeting with the GCC allies, did any of them make any commitments to pay into this $300 billion reconstruction?
2: No, it was not discussed. I mean, that, the reconstruction, that's way down the road, and that's something, you know, that'll be dealt with at the appropriate time in this process. But that was not discussed by anybody.
0: And of course, a greater concern as well for Gulf nations is, of course, the Iranian support for proxies in the region, for Iran's missile program, which do not appear to be directly impacted by this MOU and don't appear to be a focus for the U.S.-Iran peace talks at this point. Ben?
3: We are also reporting that Israel says it's temporarily reducing its forces in Lebanon and Gaza as talks do continue. Is this a sign that the negotiations are making progress?
0: What we're reading in the statement from Israel itself is that this is part of an effort to sustain long-term operations. We know that the IDF has been suffering from manpower shortages. They've effectively had continual war on a number of fronts for 3 years now. And this is something that the chief of staff has highlighted as a problem as well. So they've said that they will pull several brigades out of the northern and southern sector, as you say, indicating that's Lebanon and Gaza. A battalion can be anything between 2,000 and 5,000 soldiers. So it is a sizable number that they would be pulling out. There is no indication in this statement, though, that they would be pulling out of territory, so they would be giving up certain territory. It's not clear at this point. We have heard optimism, though, from the U.S. Secretary of State, Marco Rubio, saying that there will be another day of talks between Israel and Lebanon, note not including Hezbollah, which rejects these talks. But those talks between Israel and Lebanon will be held for another day on Friday, saying that they are good negotiations. They're very close to a commitment of intent to how to push any kind of ceasefire and peace process forward. But we're also hearing from the Israeli Defense Minister, Israel Katz, that they will not be withdrawing anytime soon from southern Lebanon, even if the U.S. tries to demand it. Ben.
3: Okay, thank you so much for that update. Paula Hancock's in Abu Dhabi. A striking shift in tone from President Trump on Ukraine. He is now praising Ukrainian President Volodymyr Zelensky. That's a sharp reversal from his earlier criticism. CNN's Kevin Liptak explains.
4: After quite a rocky start, President Trump appears increasingly enthusiastic about the Ukrainian President Volodymyr Zelensky. In the Oval Office on Wednesday, President Trump said that Zelensky was doing pretty well, no matter how you look at it. He said that Zelensky was, quote, holding his own, that he was courageous, and that he's got great men. All of it a distant cry from the president's very bitter Oval Office meeting with Zelensky very early in his term last year, in which he essentially yelled.

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1: Ice Cube's Big 3 is back. The most competitive basketball league on earth is on CBS this Saturday. Big 3 All-Star Dwight Howard and the LA Riot take on Greg Monroe and the Dallas Power. Then in another clash of undefeated teams, Earl Clark and Coach Steven Jackson lead the DMV Trilogy against Montrezl Harrell, Coach Dr. J, and the Chicago Triplets. The game played the way you love. 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
6: Had a chance to meet with Zelensky and emerge from that session, appearing as if he had a renewed sense in how he might bring that conflict to an end. He also signed on to a surprisingly pro-Ukraine statement at the G7 that was brokered by the French President Emmanuel Macron. Now, the real question is whether this newfound approach to Zelensky is enduring, whether this is just a phase in the president's sort of back and forth approach to the conflict, or whether he has a newfound respect for the Ukrainian leader. I think the hope among Europeans and the Ukrainians certainly is that now that the Iran war appears to be in the rearview mirror for now, that President Trump will be refocused on trying to bring the conflict in Ukraine to an end. The hope for the Europeans is that perhaps President Trump may broker a new meeting between Zelensky and Putin and President Trump at the table as well to try and figure out how to bring the war to an end. The issue I think that the president has been facing is that Moscow and the Russian President Vladimir Putin do not seem in any particular hurry to end the fighting there. There's no sense that there's been a new peace framework that would redraw some of the battle lines, resolve some of those questions of territorial concessions in a way that all sides can agree to. So for now, even though President Trump does seem as if he's warming to Zelensky and warming to the Ukrainians' point of view, at this point, does not seem as if he has any new approach that would bring the fighting to an end permanently. Kevin Liptak, CNN, Washington.
7: Okay, the World Cup is heating up as more teams secure spots in the next round. Still ahead, who is moving on and who is headed home after a string of high-stakes games on Thursday? And fans, players, and coaches are sharing their opinions about a massive change in the structure of World Cup games. Coming up, why critics are so unhappy with the addition of hydration breaks. See you in a moment.
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5: There is no clean sweep for the US as they head into the knockout stage of the World Cup. The team ended the group stage games on a sour note, losing to Turkey 3-2 just a few hours ago. But the US still took the top spot in Group D, and that's thanks to victories in their first two games. On the other side of the group, Australia and Paraguay tied at 0-0. The Socceroos are moving ahead, but Paraguay also have a good chance to advance as third place finishers. In Group E, Ecuador pulled off an upset, beating four-time champion Germany 2-1. That does mean that Ecuador came from behind to secure a spot in the next round. Germany had already snatched the top place in the group. And in Group F, Japan and Sweden tied at 1-1, with both teams moving to the knockout stage. And there are six more games coming up on Friday local time, two each in Groups I, H and G. Norway and France kick things off to start the day in Boston. Then New Zealand and Belgium will close out Friday in Vancouver. The round of 32, or the knockout round, begins on Sunday. For more analysis, we are joined from London by Marcus Speller, a producer and presenter at The Football Ramble. It's good to see you, sir. The US had already secured the top spot before then losing to Turkey. Was that simply a reminder that no team can really switch off at the World Cup, or are there genuine concerns heading into the knockout stage for them?
6: Every game is difficult at the World Cup, and even a sort of a dead rubber fixture like that, where the US had already secured top spot and Turkey were already out. But Turkey, they're a good side. It's been quite surprising for us over here in Europe that Turkey have gone out so early in the competition. We know that they're better than that. In fact, a lot of people over here would have fancied Turkey to win the group, believe it or not. So they had a point to prove. They hadn't won a game at

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5: Or are there genuine concerns heading into the knockout stage for them?
6: Every game is difficult at the World Cup, and even a sort of a dead rubber fixture like that, where the US had already secured top spot and Turkey were already out. But Turkey, they're a good side. It's been quite surprising for us over here in Europe that Turkey have gone out so early in the competition. We know that they're better than that. In fact, a lot of people over here would have fancied Turkey to win the group, believe it or not. So they had a point to prove. They hadn't won a game at the World Cup since 2002. But Mauricio Pochettino, because he was in that position of luxury, if you like, where the US were guaranteed top spot no matter what, he could rest a lot of players. So a number of players were getting their first World Cup experience for the US. So on another day, they win that game. They were already through top spot. I wouldn't worry at all for the US. I think they're a good side, and Pochettino's got them playing exactly the way he wants to.
5: Well, all right. Ecuador's comeback win over Germany was one of the stories of the day. What impressed you the most about Ecuador, and how much of a concern is that result for Germany, even though they still won their group?
6: Yeah, I get Germany, same position as the US. I think one thing that a number of fans of the World Cup and soccer in general have noted, that FIFA changing the rules from goal difference to head-to-head results has created this kind of odd scenario where teams are guaranteed first spot or teams are already out. And Germany knew they were going to be finishing top of that group no matter what, really. So it was all about what Ecuador could do. And the very sort of charismatic and eye-catching coach of Ecuador said, you know, we want to defend like Arsenal and attack like Barcelona. Well, they've got the defence by and large sorted out, but they haven't scored goals at this tournament going into that game against Germany. So they needed to produce something. And the spirit they had in that second half showed you that they were utterly determined to keep Becasese, if I've correctly pronounced his name there, in the job, because he said he would leave if Ecuador didn't get through to the knockouts. So they were very good going forward. Germany, always a threat. They're a good side. I don't think Germany are going to win the World Cup, but they've got some good players, as we know. They knew that, do you know what? Let's not bust a gut here. Yes, I'm not saying Germany kind of took their foot completely off the gas, but if you're guaranteed top spot, you're playing against a very determined opponent, why would you risk injury? Why would you risk getting a second yellow card or something like that going into the knockout? So Ecuador were impressive, no doubt, but the content is also interesting, or the context rather. And I think had Germany needed another goal, maybe they would have stepped it up a little bit.
5: Okay. And as the group stage draws to a close, which knockout stage games are you looking forward to? And tell us why.
6: Well, it's difficult to predict who's playing who with this with this World Cup. We've not seen a 48-team World Cup. It really is. It is the, you know, it's the old box of chocolates sort of thing, you know, without the guide and what's going on. Currently, England have got Ecuador in the next round, but of course, that's dependent on results of today's games and so on and so forth. I'd rather not play Ecuador as an England fan. They look quite a tasty side and very good defensively. So, I don't know. I'm sort of looking at the potential fixtures and thinking, yeah, what could it be? One thing that we know is this is where the World Cup gets brutal, because a lot of teams go through to the knockouts with this new format. And looking at the fixtures, I mean, Netherlands seem to have Morocco, which is a tasty tie. Netherlands, a good side. They top their group, and Morocco are no mugs as well. I mean, if the US end up playing Bosnia-Herzegovina, I think that's a pretty good tie for the US. If I'm honest, I'd fancy them to do that and progress. So, yeah, this is, we've seen so many teams in,

0: in the World Cup. We love the fans mixing and different cultures and different colours and sounds and so on and so forth that you get. Well, some teams go out after the group stage. That's obvious. In the knockouts, oh, that's it. No room for error. And that's where you go, oh, my goodness, that team that I've loved watching, whether it be Ecuador, DR Congo, Ghana, you name it, and suddenly they're gone and that's it. And we and you march on and you think, blimey, this is where it gets tough. So, yeah, the knockouts, you can't take your eyes off them.
1: I love it. Well, thank you so much for that, Marcus. I appreciate it. And I love hearing my own accent on CNN as well. So I'm sure we'll be speaking again very soon. It's like a
0: pleasure,
1: home. I love
0: sir.
1: It.
0: Pleasure.
1: Speak again soon. Onwards, Europeans and tourists alike are enduring more record-breaking temperatures. Find out when they can expect a break from that heat wave and the reflecting pool is to be drained again. While police search for a person who officials say could be behind some of that damage. That story and so much more when we return. See you in a moment.
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0: Nationwide search and rescue efforts are underway across Venezuela, now into the second night since deadly twin earthquakes left the country reeling. The death toll has climbed to more than 230 people, and it is expected to rise. More than 4,300 people are injured, and hundreds more are either trapped under rubble or missing. Countries around the world are now sending aid. Many residents and Venezuelans living abroad are waiting desperately for news of their loved ones following the twin earthquakes. CNN's Issa Suarez reports.
1: One of hundreds of thousands of moments just like it. Two earthquakes, 39 seconds apart. The most powerful Venezuela has seen in more than a century. Striking on a public holiday evening across several states. A friend in Caracas sent me this voice message. Cleveland Cartaya had made it out, but I was still waiting to hear from several others.
2: Uno va corriendo y te cae, pega de las paredes y tratando de salir rápido del edificio. Piensas que te vas a morir.
1: Families outside, on the streets, in squares, just too frightened to go back inside. On social media, images only now coming online. Luis Reyes and the elderly woman he cares for doing what thousands across Caracas did on Thursday. They slept on the street.
2: Mucha gente está en las calles, en las plazas, debajo de los puentes. Hay mucha gente sin casa, hay mucha gente que se quedó sin nada. De verdad, esto está horrible, horrible.
1: By daybreak, the damage is clear to see. This footage aired on state TV shows the utter devastation. And for the millions who fled violence and a crumbling economy in Venezuela in recent years, the night brought its own particular torment. Communications severed across the capital. The airport, as you can see, effectively destroyed. It falls to the acting president, Delcy Rodríguez, to lead the response. A government still finding its footing after Nicolas Maduro's capture by the United States in January, now facing the worst natural disaster in Venezuela in over a century. Her government announcing a $200 million emergency fund. The death toll already in the hundreds and rising.
3: We have ordered, by instructions from the president, the cutoff so that everyone is aware of the direct gas service to buildings. Because we have some damaged structures, we do not want any kind of accident with the gas to occur.
1: Venezuela has already lived through political rupture, economic collapse, and the loss of millions of its people to emigration. For a country that already given so much, now this. Issa Suarez, CNN.
0: Parts of Europe are facing another day of record-breaking heat. Temperatures have surpassed 104 degrees Fahrenheit across France. Five heat-related deaths have been reported in Italy, and at least 212 deaths have been linked to the heat in Spain over the past 4 days. The rare red extreme heat warning has been extended into Friday for parts of southern England too, and the Netherlands issued its first ever red alert for heat for Friday. CNN's Alison Chinchar has more on the forecast across Europe.
4: More and more records continue to be set across portions of Europe. Take the UK, for example, Thursday having their hottest June day on record, beating the previous record, which was set the day before. And they're not alone. Many other countries have been setting records. Take a look at this. This is Switzerland. Basel reached a temperature of 38 degrees on Thursday. That is the first time they have ever had a June temperature above 37 degrees. And for many areas, the heat is not over. It's only going to continue as we approach the weekend. Here's a look at the alerts for Friday. Again, notice we still have a lot of them over Central Europe, but they're starting to expand over areas of Eastern Europe. And that's because this dome of high pressure is also going to shift eastward. That means it will be a little bit of a brief reprieve for areas a little bit farther to the west, but it's only going to get worse for areas in Eastern Europe. Take, for example, places like Vienna. The high temperature on Friday, 98 degrees, but then back into the triple digits as we head into the weekend. Same for Berlin. That's looking at the Fahrenheit. Now let's take a look at the Celsius temperatures. Again, look at that 40 degrees, 2 days in a row for Berlin as those temperatures continue to tick back up. Now, as we mentioned, some places will actually start to see a brief reprieve from that heat. Take London, for example. Still very hot on Friday, still very hot on Saturday, but then we finally start to see those temperatures at least

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4: Welcome back. I'm Ben Hunt. Let's take a look at today's top stories. The U.S. is accusing Iran of targeting a cargo ship in the Straits of Hormuz. A U.S. official says an Iranian drone struck the vessel on Thursday, but Iran is so far not claiming responsibility. The UN is now pausing its operation to evacuate thousands of seafarers who are stranded in the Gulf because of the war. Israel and Lebanon are set to continue talks on Friday as they work towards an agreement to end the conflict. This comes as Israel's military tells CNN it's reducing troops in the region to focus on military readiness. The reduction is described as temporary.

0: coming back down as we head into the latter half of the weekend and early next week.
1: Okay. The Lincoln Memorial Reflecting Pool will be drained, inspected, and repaired after July 4th celebrations. The National Park Service said in a court filing on Wednesday that work will start after the Independence Day holiday. The filing echoed the president's vandalism claim, stating dozens of fence posts were thrown into the pool and the bottom was cut with a sharp object. The NPS also asked for help identifying the woman from this security footage. They say they are investigating her for destruction of government property. All right. President Trump has been laser focused on immigration and border security since before he began his second term. And now the Supreme Court is helping him achieve some of his goals. More in just a moment. See you then.
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1: The financial markets are reacting to a bad day on Wall Street. Here's a look at the Asian markets. They are lower, led by sharp losses in Japan and North Korea there. European markets are open. Here is how they are starting the trading day just there. Also low at the open, with technology stocks dragging major indexes into the red. And this is where the US futures stand at this hour. Also mostly pointing lower, and we'll see how that changes. Stay with CNN for the latest on that. And here are your business headlines. Annual inflation in the US reached the highest level in 3 years. High gasoline prices are responsible for inflation rising to 4.1% in May from 3.8% in April. Once gas and food prices are factored out, core inflation was up just 0.1%. It now costs more to buy some of Apple's most popular products. The tech company raised the prices of its entry-level MacBook, the cheapest iPad, and the iPad mini by $100. The Apple TV, Vision Pro headset, and HomePod speaker will also cost you more now. Apple blames the increase on the surge in prices for computer components due to the growing number of AI data centers. A source tells CNN that the White House wants OpenAI's newest model to be available only to a small group of U.S. companies and organizations. The request comes after the Trump administration placed export controls on another AI company, Anthropic, which withdrew its most advanced models after U.S. officials raised cybersecurity concerns. President Trump received significant wins handed down by the Supreme Court on Thursday. They concern one of his high-priority issues, immigration. CNN's Paula Reed has more on what the rulings mean for us.
2: The Supreme Court Thursday handing President Trump two major wins related to his efforts to curb legal immigration. In one of the cases, the court gave him the green light to continue rolling back temporary protective status for Haitians and Syrians who, under a program that was aimed at helping people who were leaving countries that had seen upheaval, gave them, for example, work authorization. But after this decision, hundreds of thousands of people could now lose those rights. Now, this whole case came about because this effort to rescind these protections was challenged, arguing that it was based on racial animus. But the Supreme Court finding that there was a race-neutral reason for pursuing this policy and, again, giving the administration the green light to proceed. Now, in a different case, they're giving them the green light to resume a controversial policy of physically blocking people at the border so that they cannot cross the border and then claim asylum. Now, this is not a Trump-specific policy. This began under the Obama administration. It was formalized under Trump 1, rescinded under the Biden administration. And while the current Trump administration does not rely on it, after this decision, they could potentially try to re-up that policy. So two big wins for President Trump at the Supreme Court, but they still have some outstanding decisions related to President Trump's executive power, including his efforts to limit birthright citizenship and also questions about who he can and cannot fire, as well as other sort of Trump-adjacent questions about transgender students in sports and also some questions about mail-in voting. So we'll be watching all of those next week. Paula Reed, CNN, Washington.
1: U.S. House Speaker Mike Johnson is sending lawmakers home early as Republicans remain deadlocked over President Trump's Save America Act. A small group of Republican holdouts has been blocking House business to pressure the Senate into voting on the president's voter ID bill. Johnson

0: met with Trump for hours on Thursday. The meeting came a day after Trump abruptly canceled plans to sign a bipartisan housing bill. After their meeting, the president urged the holdouts to stop grandstanding and end the stalemate. Sources tell CNN that lawyers for Luigi Mangione discussed the possibility of plea deal in his federal case. Mangione is accused of killing United Healthcare's CEO in December of 2024. He is facing prosecutions both on the state and federal levels. It is not uncommon for these types of talks to occur. However, the source said the discussions with his attorneys did not result in any agreement. All right, we will be right back.
1: Order for Jennifer C.
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0: It's CNN.
1: Welcome back. The debate over hydration breaks has been one of the main storylines of the World Cup. They are meant to give parched players a chance to grab a drink of water, especially if the weather is hot. But critics say they disrupt the flow of the game and are cynical attempts to insert commercial breaks. CNN creator Matthias Grez sits down with a football data specialist to see if the concerns do have merit.
2: Momentum and flow, flow and momentum. These are two words you've likely heard a lot during this World Cup, and there is one new feature that's been disrupting them, the mandatory 3-minute hydration breaks. Not long after the tournament began, fans started to notice something. These breaks were sometimes having a real impact on the direction a match was heading in. One team would be on top, the hydration break would happen, and then the other team would be on top. But does what we've seen match the data? And is there enough data to suggest a trend?
3: I think we can't say for certain because there are certain games where, you know, the dominant team continues to dominate. But I think we have had enough examples of this break causing a disruption in one team's momentum. And I think like that is enough in a tournament football, because in tournament football, you know, a game by game basis, everything changes because you have so little games and like the trends appear quickly and disappear quickly at times.

0: So far, I think like we have enough examples to suggest that yeah, we are seeing some sort of impact of these hydration breaks, especially in the first half, I would say.
1: Yash admits that momentum is something of an arbitrary term in football and hard to quantify. To create a graph, he uses an advanced metric called expected threat, which assigns a probability of each pass or dribble leading to a goal based on

0: Ever look something up online and then see ads for it everywhere? That's not a coincidence. Startpage is the private search engine that finds what you need without anyone finding out you asked. Try startpage.com. That's startpage.com.
1: Welcome back to Yeah, That's a Pepper Thing. First up, we've got Harrison wrapping his Dr. Pepper in a tiny quilt so it feels at home. Oh, how tender. That's a Pepper Thing! And over to Becca, who's whispering affirmations to her can.
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1: 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It's a Pepper Thing!
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6: Very term in football and hard to quantify. To create a graph, he uses an advanced metric called expected threat, which assigns a probability of each pass or dribble leading to a goal based on previous similar events. So let's take a look at some specific examples. First up, we have the Netherlands against Sweden. Here you can see the first hydration break and here some early momentum for the Netherlands in the first quarter. I hate that I'm saying quarter already.
7: What happened in this game in particular, you know, Netherlands 2 very early goal, and then Sweden, who were defending in a back five, who had started in a back five, after the first hydration break, they made a switch to defend in a back four, and that allowed them to defend those wide threat a little better for a significant amount of time. And that is where you see that swing of momentum in Sweden's favor, where they are able to defend better and thus recover the ball and then go on attacks. So that is where, like, we saw these hydration breaks as tactical timeouts that these managers have been suggesting to use them as moving forward.
6: Players and managers have spoken about the impact these breaks are having on matches, disrupting the flow and splitting the games into quarters, but their responses have been mixed.
8: I think every team used this break as well to speak about the tactics. What can you do better? What can you improve? So I think for the iteration and for the tactics, it's a good moment to come together.
6: Another clear example of a hydration break impacting a game came in Norway's opening match against Iraq. Again, here's the first hydration break, and then we see a huge momentum swing in Norway's favour.
7: Norway had slight problem in the way they were attacking. So one of the distances of their left-hand side, one of the players, he was positioned slightly deeper before the hydration break. And once the hydration break happened, that player was just positioned slightly up. And that helped them reduce the distances between the other players and helped them form better connections on the left-hand side. And if you look at their first goal, which came after the hydration break, that attack starts from the left-hand side and it allows for them to build those connections because that player is positioned slightly up so that passing distances are reduced. And they identified that in the first quarter and immediately corrected that. And the result of that was a game state changing goal. So, you know, the impact is quite clear there. And it serving as a tactical timeout is also very, very evident.
6: Like them or loathe them, hydration breaks are probably here to stay at future World Cups. It will be down to the managers to figure out the most effective way of using them.
9: Over in Seattle, the World Cup spirit isn't just confined to humans. At the Seattle Aquarium, the beloved sea otters are also getting in on the action. This is the news we need. They have received World Cup-themed ice treats in celebration of Seattle's role as one of the tournament's host cities. These icy enrichment treats are created especially by the aquarium staff and are an important part of the sea otters' care.
10: We try to do enrichment for them every day, not this extravagantly, but they love ice, they love chewing on ice, and they love ice treats and like breaking fish out of ice. So we give them a variety of toys and different enrichment every day. It's very important for them because it helps stimulate them and change up

0: up their environment.
1: The aquarium staff say it is important to celebrate special events like the World Cup as it helps to draw attention to their important conservation work. More otters. Okay, thanks for joining me in the team. That's all I've got for you. I'm Ben Hunt in Atlanta. I will see you at the same times tomorrow. There is more CNN Newsroom and hopefully more otters straight ahead. See you in a bit.

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4: Welcome back to Yeah, That's a Pepper Thing. First up, we've got Harrison wrapping his Dr. Pepper in a tiny quilt so it feels at home. Oh, how tender. That's a Pepper Thing! 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
5: 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You're the best thing I ever poured over ice.
4: She swears it makes it taste better. It's not a science thing, but it's a Pepper Thing! Why do they all do it? All for that sweet, delicious, truly one-of-a-kind taste of Dr. Pepper. It's a Pepper Thing!

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1: Hello and welcome to our viewers all around the world and in the United States. I'm Salma Abdulaziz in London. Let's get into the headlines. There is devastation in Venezuela. We have the latest on the search and rescue efforts that are underway after two very powerful earthquakes. And a new strike on a vessel in the Strait of Hormuz shuts down shipping traffic. We're live with a report from the region. Plus, a stunning turn of events for the U.S. men's soccer team. The latest World Cup results as the team advance to the knockout rounds.
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1: I want to start in Venezuela, where emergency crews are right now racing to find survivors of deadly twin earthquakes. A massive search and rescue effort is underway across the country. So far, roughly 230 people are dead and more than 4,300 are injured. Those figures are expected to rise as first responders sift through the rubble. Hundreds of people are trapped under debris or missing after the quakes collapsed houses and buildings in the capital, Caracas, and throughout the country. That video shows passengers panicking aboard a plane at the international airport north of Caracas as the powerful tremors shook the aircraft on the tarmac. Many people in Venezuela have lost everything in these quakes.

There's an urgent need for aid and shelter as residents are left to sleep outdoors. The U.S. Treasury has temporarily lifted some sanctions on Venezuela to allow for humanitarian aid, and global relief efforts are ramping up. Venezuela has felt nearly 140 aftershocks following the back to

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6: Ramping up. Venezuela has felt nearly 140 aftershocks following the back-to-back earthquakes on Wednesday evening. The second quake was the strongest to hit the country in more than a century since the year 1900. I want you to listen to how one survivor described the fear and the emotion felt when the tremor struck.
7: We recovered what we had there. I don't think I was able to save anything else there.
8: How was it?
7: It was horrible. It was something I had never felt in my life, as horrible as what we felt here yesterday. Too much.
8: Did you feel at any moment that you were going to lose your life?
7: Yes, you know.
8: What went through your mind?
7: Like, this is it for me. I couldn't do anything else because I grabbed my wife, my son, I hugged them, and, you know, that was it. This is it for me.
6: The twin earthquakes were so powerful that CNN contributor Stefano Pazobon actually felt those tremors hundreds of miles away in neighboring Colombia. He's following the developments for us from Bogota.
9: Chaos, confusion, and fear. These were the scenes as not one, but two earthquakes rocked Venezuela in a matter of seconds. Massive buildings collapsed to the ground in the capital, Caracas. And the country's main international airport was forced to shut down after feeling the ripples and destruction of the tremors. Acting President Delcy Rodriguez declared a state of emergency as search and rescue operations continue looking for survivors. The 7.2 and 7.5 magnitude earthquakes hit at around 6 p.m. local on Wednesday. The epicenter was the country's northeastern coast. Venezuelan authorities said they registered around 140 tremors throughout the country.
10: I was here when I managed to get dressed. He helped me, and all the walls were cracked. We managed to open the door however we could. There was a cloud of smoke that wouldn't let us see. And when we went downstairs, the scene was like a horror movie.
9: The coastal state of La Guaira was hit the hardest. Three-story houses were flattened into piles of debris and major highways split in half. Many fearing aftershocks have taken shelter in outdoor squares and parks.
11: We slept here, on the pavement and that bench. Well, slept? Nobody could sleep last night. And nobody wants to go back inside now.
9: Venezuelan authorities are calling it the worst natural disaster to hit the country in nearly three decades. This comes in the midst of political and economic instability. The United States and neighboring countries have offered aid and supplies. The real cost of the tragedy is still impossible to predict. Stefano Pozzebon, CNN, Bogota.
6: Joining me now is Tommaso Della Longa. He is the spokesperson for the International Federation of Red Cross and Red Crescent Societies. Good morning, first of all. I know that there is so much happening. Thank you for making the time to speak to us.
12: Good morning, Salma. Thanks for having me today.
6: I know the clock is ticking on these rescue efforts. It's now been about 28 hours since those earthquakes hit. Can you give me an update on those rescue operations?
12: Indeed, thanks for this question. Of course, we know by experience that the first hours after the earthquake are really the most important one to save lives. The search and rescue operation

0: is going ahead in all the affected areas. Venezuela Red Cross teams are supporting this operation, in particular in Great Caracas and in La Guaira. Of course, the more we go ahead, the more it will be sadly difficult to find people alive, but hope is still there, and there is the entire emergency response machine that is working for it.
1: So you're very much talking about that golden window, which is usually about 48 to 72 hours after a quake when people can be found alive. Do you know how many people are stuck under the rubble, and what do you need to get to them?
0: Yeah, absolutely. It's very difficult to have clear numbers at the moment. The situation is fastly evolving, and I would also say that we are just entering in the second day after the earthquake, and still we don't have a full clear picture and a full clear assessment of the level of damage, but also of the needs. So then even in terms of numbers is very complicated. What is needed, of course, I think that this is really a team effort. It's not only one agency or one organization that can do this. So the Red Cross, of course, is working with local authorities, with other organizations, and everyone has his own role. For us, it's really supporting the search and rescue, I mean, to find people under the rubble, and in particular, Venezuela Red Cross has a specific expertise in first aid, but also in psychological support, because we need to think about the people who are alive, and they are completely in panic and shocked for what has happened. In few seconds, they lost everything.
1: So it sounds like you're speaking about two parallel operations here, of course, the rescue efforts to pull people out from under the rubble, but also provide support for, as you said, those who are in shock on the ground. What do those people who are affected need the most right now?
0: Well, I would say that there are several priorities. Of course, a safe place, so emergency shelter, but also all the basic items that you can think about. I mean, we're talking about hundreds and actually, I would say thousands of people who lost everything in few seconds. They don't have any more anything. So we're talking about food, we're talking about water, we're talking about mattresses, tarpaulin, everything that is needed basically to survive after such a massive level of devastation. The good news, if there is any good in this tragedy, is that we are able as IFRC to mobilize already 17 tons of humanitarian aid that will fly today from our hub in Panama to Venezuela. Also, to support the operation, we launched an emergency appeal for almost $60 million that will support the life-saving activities of the Venezuelan Red Cross now, but also in the weeks and months to come. And we really call on the international community to show solidarity and help our activities.
1: And as you said there, you're calling on the international community to show solidarity. You have tons of international aid on its way, you said today, but more is going to be needed. I think the key question that many people are asking is, does the country have the infrastructure to deal with this crisis, or is that something they are going to need to rely on from the outside?
0: Well, I would say two things. The first one is that after such a massive double earthquake, I wonder how many countries ready to respond. We're looking at a vast scale devastation. Of course, infrastructure are heavily impacted. Even the Red Cross headquarter in Caracas has been damaged, and several of our volunteers and staff lost their homes and still are responding. Then, of course, we also have to add second, Venezuela, as we all know, is a country that has faced several challenges in the last years. So there was a system that was already weakened. So then, after such a big earthquake, the situation is even more complicated. The reality here, though, is that it's not something that will be solved in a few days or in a few weeks. Here, we're looking at a recovery process that will last months, if not years. And this is why it's very important to show the solidarity, not only now, but in the months and years to come.
1: Thomas de la Longa in Geneva there on the rescue operations that are underway, but the very long efforts that will also need to continue to recover those who have been traumatized by these two quakes. Thank you so much for your time. Now, there are no claims of responsibility yet after the latest strike on a commercial vessel in the Strait of Hormuz. A U.S. official says an Iranian drone hit the cargo ship on Thursday. The incident happened just as shipping was starting to pick up on the heels of the interim agreement between the U.S. and Iran. As a result, the United Nations is now pausing the evacuation of thousands of seafarers who had been stranded in the Gulf because of this conflict. Israel says it is going to temporarily reduce reduce its forces.

0: in Lebanon to try to sustain what the military calls long-term operations in the region. In a statement to CNN, the Israeli Defense Forces said it will withdraw several thousand troops in both Lebanon and Gaza. The letter made no mention of giving up occupied territory. The IDF said its forces are withdrawing so they can go through, quote, readiness training. The IDF is facing a manpower shortage after more than 3 years of war in Gaza and now in Lebanon. And this comes as both Israel and Lebanon are set to resume talks later today. For more on all of this, I'm joined now by Paula Hancox in Abu Dhabi. Good morning to you, first of all. So much happening in the region, but I want to get into what's happening in the Strait of Hormuz right now, because as we just mentioned, the UN has paused its efforts to evacuate hundreds of ships and thousands of stranded people. What happened? Why did they pause it?
1: Well, Salma, this happened on Thursday when there was a vessel that was transiting the strait that was struck by an unknown projectile, according to the UK Maritime Agency. They say that it damaged the engine room of a vessel. No environmental damage, no casualties. But of course, this has shaken the confidence of those vessels and seafarers that were trying to make that journey. Now, the US says they believe it was an Iranian drone the cause of this. We're hearing from Iran no claim of responsibility. But just hours before, the Revolutionary Guard had said that they couldn't guarantee safe passage for any vessels that were taking any passage except the Iranian route. This is effectively the northern part of the Strait of Hormuz, controlled at this point by Tehran. We are seeing, understandably, the majority of vessels taking the southern path of the Strait of Hormuz, so hugging the Omani coast. The IMO, the International Maritime Organization, has said that it has suspended its evacuation of the vessels that have been stuck in the Persian Gulf since the beginning of this war. That's more than 11,000 seafarers. They say that they are seeking more clarity at this point, as their priority is the safety of these seafarers. So it has put some concern back into the strait, where we had been seeing this week really a record number since beginning of this war of transiting ships. We saw from marine traffic 70 vessels managed to get through on Wednesday. That was double the amount of Tuesday. But of course, this has now changed all of that. Now, we've heard from the U.S. Secretary of State Marco Rubio, who has been in this region, that no country can claim sovereignty over international waters. We have heard it from Iranian officials that they would like this to be controlled by Iran. They say that they have been in coordination with the Oman, which of course is the territory on the southern part of the Strait of Hormuz, though Oman's foreign minister has said there should not be any service fees or any tolls for ships crossing. We also heard more from the Secretary of State about this $300 billion reconstruction fund that is part of the memorandum of understanding between the US and Iran, supposed to be funded by Gulf nations. And he was asked about that while he was in the region. Let's listen to his response.
2: In the meeting with the GCC allies, did any of them make any commitments to pay into this $300 billion reconstruction?
3: No, it was not discussed. I mean, the reconstruction cut, that's way down the road, and that's something, you know, that'll be dealt with at the appropriate time in this process. But that was not discussed by anybody.
1: Is for a future time, so looking into the future and not imminently. We also know that with this memorandum of understanding that there has not been much focus on the things that really do matter to the Gulf nations, and that is Iran's missile program and also Iran's support for proxies in the region. Salma?
0: Paula Hancox there in Abu Dhabi with the latest from the region. Thank you so much. U.S. House Speaker Mike Johnson is sending lawmakers home early as Republicans remain deadlocked over President Trump's Save America Act. A small group of Republican holdouts has been blocking House business to pressure the Senate into voting on the president's voter ID bill.

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9: Something out of his lengthy meeting with President Trump. It was roughly 3 hours. And as Speaker Johnson was leaving the White House, we saw him walking out. We saw President Trump posting on Truth Social, encouraging Republicans not to hold the House floor hostage. This had been something that Johnson had wanted to talk to the president about. As we reported, these hardliners were saying they were not going to let anything pass on the House floor until the Save America Act went through. The other thing we have since learned is that Speaker Johnson is sending that housing bill over to the White House. And this is significant for a number of reasons. Of course, as we remember, President Trump was set to sign this bill on Wednesday, and then at the last minute said he wasn't going to unless he got the Save America passed. This bill is a bipartisan bill. And when the House GOP transmits it over to the White House, that starts the 10-day period in which President Trump has to either sign it or it will go into law. Now, he could veto that bill, but it does seem unlikely that he would want to be on the wrong side of this housing bill, especially given that Speaker Johnson and really anyone in Congress could tell you that they have the votes to override a president's veto, which would be certainly embarrassing for President Trump. Now, we're still learning more details about what happened between these two men, but one thing is very clear. Speaker Johnson has a unique ability, a way to handle President Trump. And he came out of this for all intents and purposes, somewhat successful in at least getting that housing bill transmitted over to the White House and getting President Trump to intervene with those Republican hardliners who are trying to hold up Speaker Johnson's agenda. Kristen Holmes, CNN, the White House.
10: The Trump administration scored 2 wins on Thursday in its efforts to limit immigration. The Supreme Court ruled that immigration officials at the U.S.-Mexico border can turn away asylum seekers before they enter the country. The justices also allowed the Trump administration to end temporary protected status, known as TPS, for hundreds of thousands of Haitians and Syrians now living in the U.S. TPS protects people from being returned to countries that are struggling with war or natural disasters. In dissent, Justice Sonia Sotomayor warned that, quote, more people will die. Supporters of Haitian migrants in Miami were, of course, not happy with the ruling.
11: My people, they can't go back. It's real. The reality in Haiti is real.
12: There is no grounds for terminating Haiti TPS. Based on the country conditions inside Haiti, this is absolutely absurd.
10: Now let's go to the World Cup, which is heating up as more teams secure spots in the next round. Ahead for you, who is moving on and who is heading home after a string of high-stakes games on Thursday. Plus, a massive search and rescue effort is underway in Venezuela. The death toll is rising after 2 back-to-back earthquakes collapsed homes and buildings. We'll have the latest on the crisis.
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1: There is no clean sweep for the U.S. as they head into the knockout stage of the World Cup. The team ended the group stage games on a sour note, losing to Turkey 3-2 just a few hours ago. But the U.S. still took the top spot in Group D thanks to victories in their first two games. On the other side of the group, Australia and Paraguay tied at 0-0. The Socceroos are moving ahead, but Paraguay also has a good chance to advance as third-place finishers in Group E. Ecuador pulled off an upset, beating four-time champion Germany 2-1. That means Ecuador came from behind to secure a spot in the next round. Germany had already snatched the top place in the group. And in Group F, Japan and Sweden tied at 1-1, with both teams moving to the knockout stage. And Turkey stunned Team USA with a last-second win on Thursday, handing the Americans their first defeat in the World Cup. This was the Americans' final game before the knockout round starts next week. Turkey is already out of the World Cup. CNN's Andy Scholes has all the action for us.
2: I tell you what, I mean, you could not tell that there were no stakes in this game based on the atmosphere. It was just electric outside the stadium beforehand, inside of the stadium that entire game. I mean, it was just unbelievable. But as you said, the USA had already won the group.

0: coming into this one. Turkey, they were already eliminated from the World Cup, but this match still turned out to be incredible. I'll show you the highlights of how it all went down. Early on, this stadium had the chance to erupt right away because off a corner, Austin Trusty, he buries the goal 3 minutes in, and the U.S. would take a lead almost immediately. It was the second fastest goal in U.S. World Cup history. The defense, though, for the U.S., showing some cracks. You know, it was a whole new back line playing for the U.S. in this one. And Turkey, who hadn't scored at all in this World Cup on more than 60 shots, finally found the back of the net twice. They took a 2-1 lead into the half, but the U.S., they responded. 49th minute, there was a throw, and then Sebastian Burkhalter, he was just awesome in this entire game. He leveled the match at 2 with a one-timer. And then in the 58th minute, kind of the moment all of these fans here were really waiting for, Christian Pulisic making his return from injury, and then every time he touched the ball, I mean, the crowd just went wild. All the fans really wanted a goal from him so badly. He came close a couple of times, but the U.S. never able to get that go-ahead goal. And then in the 98th minute, everyone thought this game was just going to end in a tie, but Turkey on the last kick of the game would win it. The crowd in the stadium was just absolutely stunned at that point. Final ended up being 3-2 Turkey, but the U.S. still wins the group, and they say they're not going to lose any momentum with this result. Take a listen.
1: The first two games, incredible. Again, I think today they showed that even their second string can come in, compete against a world-class team. We're so excited for the next round.
2: It's a weird feeling. I'm a lifelong USA team. It's weird to think that we lost, but it didn't really mean anything, and we're still going through first place in our bracket. So, I mean, this experience was phenomenal, and I couldn't have wished for anything else. Obviously, that last goal sucked, but at the end of the day, it is kind of crazy that we played with basically our entire subs, and we still showed out against one of the better teams in the world.
0: Yeah, so those are actually the fans that were leaving the stadium. As you can hear, they're still optimistic about the U.S. chances going forward in this World Cup. Here's what the players had to say after that last second loss.
3: I think you saw the second half, how we came out, and you know, I think they deserve more. Like, in us, in one moment, you know, we slipped in the last second of the game. And, you know, I think we're proud of Cole's put in. You know, I think the guys, you know, did well, and, you know, we fought. And, you know, unfortunately not to get a result, but we'll be ready for sure.
4: You can always take these things as fuel. You know, having that moment, you know, in the last moment where they score, it's tough. You know, we wanted to walk away with, you know, no loss in the group stage, but, you know, we got to take it as it was still a fantastic group stage. We had so many really, really good performances. And even before the group stage, you know, in the friendlies, we're at a top level, not worried whatsoever. And, you know, we're going to move on to the next one and be ready to go for Bosnia.
5: 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Then you have New Zealand and Belgium closing out Friday in Vancouver. The round of 32, or the knockout round, will begin on Sunday. Europeans are enduring more record-breaking temperatures. Find out when they can expect a break from this heat wave.
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0: Welcome back to Yeah, That's a Pepper Thing. 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Oh, how tender. That's a Pepper Thing! 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
2: Welcome back to CNN Newsroom. I'm Salma Abdelaziz in London. Rescuers are right now racing to find survivors in Venezuela after two powerful earthquakes rocked the country on Wednesday. At least 230 people have died and more than 4,300 were injured, and many more remain missing in the largest earthquake to hit the country in more than a century. Now, officials fear the death toll will be much higher as crews continue to dig through the rubble. Many survivors are left on the street with nowhere to go, creating an urgent need for humanitarian aid and shelter. The U.S. has temporarily lifted some of its sanctions on Venezuela to allow for that humanitarian aid. Countries around the world are pledging support and resources. A U.S. Marine Corps general has arrived in Caracas to help lead the U.S. military's response. And Venezuelans are reeling from the physical destruction of their country and the lack of government coordination in the aftermath. CNN's Osmara Hernandez is in Caracas with the latest for us.
3: We are walking in Los Palos Grandes. This is a neighborhood located in the east of Caracas and one of the most affected after the power earthquake that rocked Venezuela. Let's see how is the situation where the rescue are working in the area. They are trying to remove the debris and try to rescue some people, because around there are some relatives waiting for news about them. They say that they have not communication with them for so many hours. And at this moment, they are trying to rescue four young men in this building. And at the same time, the feeling in the area is with pain, with sadness, also with fear, still with fear. Some people spend the night in squares, also in public spaces, because they don't know if the cracks like this one that we can see in this building can affect the structure and can make that building collapse like other four buildings in this same area. But also in the middle of this chaotic situation, we can feel the solidarity of the people. People who come here to bring with them medicines, food, water, some masks, because in this area we have to wear a mask like this one, because there are so much power around, and sometimes it's difficult to breathe, it's difficult to see. And people, there are some volunteers here working to help people and to help also the rescue.

0: support the rescue with food, with water, and waiting for the international aid.
1: Now to the heat wave in Europe, where many parts are yet again facing record-breaking heat. Temperatures have surpassed 104 degrees Fahrenheit in towns and cities across France. 5 heat-related deaths have been reported in Italy, and at least 212 deaths have been linked to the heat in Spain over the past 4 days. A rare red extreme heat warning has been extended into Friday for parts of southern England. And in the Netherlands, the first ever red alert was issued for heat for Friday. The forecast does call for a bit of easing towards the weekend in the UK and France, with the most significant relief coming on Sunday. I want to welcome now CNN's Saskia Van Doorn. She is live with us from Paris with the latest. Good morning to you, Saskia. I hope you were able to sleep through the night a little bit. But it is that nighttime that is so difficult for many of us because, you know, our homes are not air conditioned. How are people getting through it in France? How are they getting through the nighttime?
2: Salma, very badly. I mean, it has been a week now and people are fed up because they cannot sleep at night. As you said, households here just do not have AC. So people have been heading to public parks to go and try and sleep there to find some kind of respite. And Salma, it's worth noting that still today, more than half the country is in the red alert zone. That is the highest alert for heat waves, meaning that there is still a danger to life. Emmanuel Macron, the French president, yesterday was saying that this is a public health emergency, especially for the elderly and for young children. Hospitals here as well are under increasing strain. And so the Paris police chief, to try and ease that pressure, has banned Parisians from drinking alcohol outdoors starting at 12 p.m. Today, starting at noon. I think it's worth noting that France is playing in the World Cup this evening, so I'm sure that played a part in his decision-making. Salma?
1: Some really extreme decisions there that families are making to go sleep in the parks. What decisions are authorities making? What steps are they taking to keep people safe?
2: Well, Salma, I'm here in front of the Canal Saint-Martin, and officials here have opened some parts of the canal to help Parisians cool off. And officials are urging people not to go swimming in unauthorized swimming spots. And that comes as French media today are reporting that over 50 people have drowned since last Thursday in France. So that really is a huge figure. What other measures are they taking? Well, over 10,000 schools have either been closed or they've shortened the school day because, as we said, these buildings just do not have AC. 3 nuclear power plants have been shut down to try and protect river ecosystems, to try and keep those river temperatures cool. But as you said, Salma, there is some respite in sight. France Meteo, the French forecaster, says that on Sunday temperatures should ease. Salma?
1: Honestly, after all this heat the last few days, I'm ready to jump in that river as well. Thank you so much, Saskia Van Doorn, there in Paris. Artificial intelligence's role in the fashion industry is getting pushback. Coming up, how models are trying to reclaim their image from a growing tech trend.
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3: Welcome back to Yeah, That's a Pepper Thing. First up, we've got Harrison wrapping his Dr. Pepper in a tiny quilt so it feels at home. Oh, how tender. That's a Pepper Thing! And over to Becca, who's whispering affirmations to her can.
4: You're sweet. You're unique. You're the best thing I ever poured over ice.
3: She swears it makes it taste better. It's not a science thing, but it's a Pepper Thing! Why do they all do it? All for that sweet, delicious, truly one-of-a-kind taste of Dr. Pepper. It's a Pepper Thing!

0: and sore muscles absolutely free.
1: The financial markets are reacting to a mixed day on Wall Street. Let's take a look at where the Asian markets, which are closed today, stand. You have the Hang Seng down just less than 2% to the Kospi, down just under 6%, but down all across the board. The European markets are down as well. You have the DAX there, which is showing the lowest drop at 0.87%. And this is where the U.S. futures stand just hours ahead of the opening bell. You have the Dow futures up just very slightly at 0.11%, but down across the S&P 500 futures and the NASDAQ futures as well. A model is suing a clothing retailer over images of her allegedly generated by artificial intelligence. Francesca Pojales filed her lawsuit against Rainbow USA for what she says is a misappropriation of her image. CNN's Antoinette Radford has this report for us.
2: This is the photo model Francesca Pujols says she posed for. And this is what appeared in advertisements. A picture Francesca says she never posed for, showing her sitting on a bar stool with her legs spread apart. And another photo showing her drinking coffee with her leg raised.
3: It makes me feel devastated, definitely. Devastated, super disrespected, especially that I'd never agreed to it. The one with the white background was the one I shot in the studio. The next one, that's in the sitting at the bar, I never shot that picture.
2: Pujols filed a lawsuit against the retail company Rainbow USA in New York in May before trying to settle outside of court. But after failing to reach an outcome both parties were happy with, the 30-year-old model refiled allegations of defamation, misappropriation, violation of her right to privacy, and false endorsement and false association against the clothing company in June.
3: I hold my image to the highest standard. And so in a million years, no amount of money, I would portray myself with my legs open.
2: While her contract allowed for some changes to her image, including blurring, distortion, alteration, optical illusion, or use in composite form, and without restriction as to changes or transformations, she alleges the retailer used new, AI-generated depictions of her relying on her likeness that exceeded the scope of the contract. CNN reached out to Rainbow USA, who denied the allegations and say they intend to defend the action through the appropriate legal processes. They say their actions were fully consistent with the rights granted under their legal agreement with Pujols and reject her allegation that the

0: images were sexualized, or that she was portrayed inappropriately. Companies are increasingly turning to AI as a means of selling their products, with leading fashion retail brand H&M telling CNN last year it would create digital clones of 30 models, and the models would own the rights and be paid for their likeness. But like everything with AI, the tech appears to be evolving faster than the guardrails to protect those affected by it.
1: Increasingly, over the last few years, we were hearing about models' concerns about their images being used or manipulated with AI without their knowledge or consent.
0: In June 2025, the Fashion Workers Act, a piece of legislation designed specifically to address digital replica use and put the power back in the hands of models, went into effect in New York State.
1: I think, the line between innovation and exploitation is thin, but it can exist. Historically, the modeling industry has been a backwater for workers' rights, and it's really only in the last few years that we've been able to put some labor protections in place. But this technology is changing things rapidly, and I think it's more important now than ever that workers have a voice and have a say in how this technology is being used.
0: While Francesca alleges her identity was misused, other companies are utilizing AI avatars as an alternative way to modify an individual's likeness or even create someone who doesn't exist, generating avatars like this. This is Fit Aitana, an influencer account with nearly 390,000 followers, run by The Clueless, which calls itself a new media tech agency.
2: People see AI influencers as like the competition, as if they were always in competition with like flesh and bone influencers, but that's not it. I think that, here in The Clueless, we always think and we say that AI influencers are the natural evolution of the real like flesh and bone influencers. An AI influencer can help you create more campaigns without you sacrificing your life for it or without you doing that much effort.
0: The Clueless say they hope their agency might protect models from having their likeness misappropriated.
3: How can what you're doing sort of help avoid that outcome for people who are, real flesh and bones, as you say, models?
2: What we do, for example, with cloning is that we take like the legal part really seriously. We cannot control what other companies or other creators do with clones. And what we're trying to do is create like a, maybe, I don't want to say blueprint, but like a process that they can copy in like how to take care of those type of contracts or of clients. Hopefully in the future, we can create like a, I don't know, maybe like a legal stamp that we know that all of the clones, if they are real, they have to have that like stamp or something like that, so that we can prevent deepfakes. But right now, deepfakes are something that like the only thing that we can do is try like be ethical and protect our clients from that.
0: Something Francesca, Diana and Sarah have in common is their belief that it's not tech that's the problem.
4: When it's not weaponized against models, actors, creators, I think is a great tool if both parties agree and approve to it.
5: Sources tell CNN that lawyers for Luigi Mangione discussed the possibility of plea deal in his federal case. Mangione is accused of killing United Healthcare CEO in December of 2024. He is facing prosecutions both on the state and federal levels. Now, it's not uncommon for these types of talks to occur. However, the source said the discussions with his attorneys did not result in any agreement. We'll be right back after.
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1: Yet another chapter in the saga of the Lincoln Memorial Reflecting Pool in Washington, D.C. It will now be drained, inspected, and repaired after July 4th celebrations. The National Park Service said in a court filing on Wednesday that the work will start after the Independence Day holiday. The filing echoed the president's vandalism claims, stating dozens of fence posts were thrown into the pool and the bottom was cut with a sharp object. The NPS also asked for help identifying the woman from this security footage. They say they're investigating her for destruction of government property. The Great American State Fair is now underway in Washington, D.C. The celebration kicked off on Thursday to honor the 250th anniversary of the United States on July 4th. It features booths highlighting each state and territory, but not every state chose to participate. CNN's Julia Benbrook has more for us.
2: I'm here on the National Mall. This is where the Great American State Fair event is taking place, and it is quite a sight if you're out here. The 110-foot Ferris wheel is somewhere in between the Washington Monument and the Capitol building. And then near that, you're really going to see the influence that President Donald Trump has had over the Freedom 250 event specifically. This is a mock-up of the triumphal arch that he wants to build here in the nation's capital. This one is much smaller than the one that he wants to see, but that brings me to another point, that this event has had some controversy. Some big name musical acts did pull out of the event, saying that they believed that they had been misled about the partisan nature of it. But as you walk down here, you'll see that every state and territory is represented in some way. There are these 25 by 30 foot pavilions, and then it's up to each state how to decorate, what they want to highlight, what they want to put into it so that visitors take that away from their state. A handful of those states did not participate, most of them citing cost, but at least

0: least one state, Oregon, said that the political aspects of it discouraged them from wanting to take part. Now, Freedom 250 did make sure that every state is represented in some way. So they do all have pavilions, even if the state isn't participating. Then back there, you can see there are rodeo events, there is fair food, there are military jet flyovers. This goes on for 16 days total. It ends on July 10th. Julia Benbrook, CNN, Washington.
1: If your 4th of July holiday plans include flying, get ready for a lot of company at the airport. The U.S. Transportation Secretary Administration says it's ready to process the nearly 19 million flyers expected to move through security checkpoints between June 30th and July 6th. Officials expect Thursday, July 2nd, will be the busiest day. The agency says significant technology upgrades put in place for visitors going to the World Cup will mean faster screenings at key airports. In Brazil, scientists are hoping that three sisters who are all centenarians can help them find the key to a long and healthy life. The Diridwa sisters are 103, 104, and 109 years old. Guinness named them the world's oldest living trio of siblings. They attribute their long lives to a healthy diet and an active lifestyle. Researchers at the University of São Paulo are working with the sisters looking for genetic factors that protect against aging. Over in Seattle, the World Cup spirit isn't confined to just humans. At the Seattle Aquarium, the beloved sea otters are also getting in on the action. They've received World Cup-themed ice treats in celebration of Seattle's role as one of the tournament's host cities. These icy enrichment treats are created especially by the aquarium staff and are an important part of the sea otters' care.
2: We try to do enrichment for them every day, not this extravagantly, but they love ice, they love chewing on ice, and they love ice treats and like breaking fish out of ice. So we give them a variety of toys and different enrichment every day. It's very important for them because it helps stimulate them and change up their environment.
1: Thank you so much for watching us. I'm Salma Abdulaziz. CNN Headline Express is coming up after a quick break.
3: Welcome back to, yeah, That's a Pepper Thing. First up, we've got Harrison wrapping his Dr. Pepper in a tiny quilt so it feels at home. 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That's a Pepper Thing. And over to Becca, who's whispering affirmations to her can.
4: You're sweet. 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

0: Cyrus, and this is CNN.
1: A desperate search for survivors after those devastating quakes in Venezuela. The death toll continues to climb. A major vote today in Texas that could bring mandatory Bible lessons into public schools. And
2: go.
1: A police officer gets some help in the middle of a chase. We'll watch that body cam video. That's coming up. And Team USA saw its first loss of the World Cup, and it came down to the last kick. So what are the players saying about it? Good morning, everyone. I'm Brad Smith. This is CNN Headline Express. We begin this morning in Venezuela. The terrified cries of a woman searching for her father in the wreckage of his home. Oh my God, she is saying in Spanish. And later, she described to CNN the devastating conditions as something from a war, the frantic and ever more urgent search for her father, and countless others. It all continues this morning. So far, we can confirm at least 235 people have died as a result of this system, with thousands more injured following the back-to-back earthquakes that just rocked the country Wednesday evening. And the window to reach survivors is quickly closing as first responders sift through the rubble like you're seeing here. This is in the capital of Caracas and throughout the country that they're continuing to do this rescue work. And one aid worker is telling CNN, search and rescue is now an around-the-clock operation. And quote, so many that are unaccounted for. Now, many people lost everything, and there is an urgent need for aid and shelter. The world is responding, with many countries pledging support. Mexico is rolling in troops to assist, and elite American rescue teams are deploying to Venezuela. The Trump administration announced $150 million in aid, along with other military and resources.
3: We took over Venezuela in less than one day, and the oil is flowing, and we're getting along with them great. We're going to, by the way, help them with their big. They had a tremendous earthquake last night that you read about, massive in Caracas. But we're going to help them out.
1: And now to the firsthand accounts, and they are truly stunning here. One American in Venezuela describes what they experienced to CNN's Aaron Burnett.
4: It was right at 6.05 p.m., I was waiting in line to go back down the mountain by using the cable car. And I was actually next up to board the cable car. I was recording myself going into the cable car, and all of a sudden, like, the building started shaking and the floor started moving, and then mass panic. Like, everyone that was in line inside the building, we were all running for the one exit. It just happened so fast. Yeah, the shaking lasted it felt like a long time. I think it was up to a minute. And we didn't know what was going on because, as you mentioned, the cell phone got cut out. I couldn't look up any information, couldn't call for help.

0: So we were pretty much on our own after that.
1: And that was American Jason Wong, who told Aaron Burnett that he had to walk nearly 6 miles in the dark to reach his hotel. And watch this video that he took along the way.
2: Over here.
1: People using hatchets, machetes, anything that they could in the dark, trying to clear a path to safety. For more information about how you can help Venezuela earthquake victims, CNN.com/impact is the website to visit. And then you could also, if you are in the U.S., text QUAKE to 707070. Well, President Trump's former national security advisor, John Bolton, is back in federal court today, where he is expected to plead guilty over mishandling sensitive national security information. This is a rare win for the Justice Department amid its prosecution of President Trump's political enemies. Bolton has agreed to pay a $2 million fine and could face up to 5 years behind bars. The investigation into Bolton was formally opened during the Biden administration, but it picked up momentum last summer when investigators searched Bolton's home in Maryland and office in D.C. New this morning, Iran is blasting joint U.S. Gulf allies and their statement critical of Tehran's activity. Now, Iran's foreign ministry says that the statement by the Secretary of State Marco Rubio and Gulf Arab foreign ministers was, quote, irresponsible and provocative. The statement discussed the need to address Iran's threats, including its ballistic missiles and drones. Now, in the meantime, no one has claimed responsibility for a strike that hit a cargo ship in the Strait of Hormuz, but a U.S. official is blaming Iran. A British shipping organization says that there were no casualties, but the vessel was damaged. It happened just as traffic was restarting in the key waterway following a framework agreement between the U.S. and Iran to begin talks to end the war. The incident also forced the U.N. to pause its evacuation of about 11,000 seafarers who were stuck in the strait due to the war. Well, more than 5 million Texas public school students could soon be required to study Bible stories in class. The Republican-controlled State Board of Education is expected to approve the curriculum today, weaving lessons from kindergarten through high school, including David and the Goliath, the Sermon on the Mount, and the Book of Job. Supporters say that it's about teaching history and literature, while critics argue it blurs the line between church and state. House Speaker Mike Johnson is sending lawmakers home early as Republicans remain deadlocked over President Trump's Save America Act. Now, this bill would be a federal overhaul of elections. And President Trump and some hardline GOP members are now threatening to pause other legislative goals until the measure is signed into law. Now, this comes as Trump refuses to sign the Housing Affordability Act. Now, here's what CNN political commentator S.E. Cupp had to say last night.
3: It's bonkers. I have never seen politics performed this poorly. It's crazy to go out of your way to deny your party the bragging rights to go home to their constituents. Yeah. They've been dying to go home with some positive news. They had it. They could go home and take a big victory lap on this very important issue. And Trump is just so paranoid and obsessed and fixated on the rigged elections that he was willing to throw his own party under the bus.
1: Johnson met with Trump for hours Thursday afterward, and the president urged the holdouts to stop grandstanding and end the stalemate. Even his own party isn't convinced. Republican Congressman Thomas Massie, who lost his seat after Trump campaigned against him and endorsed his opponent, Massie is saying, what election fraud?
4: I think it's ironic that we control the House, the Senate, the Supreme Court, and the White House, and we're yelling election fraud. I mean, we won all the damn elections, and we're in charge, and what are we doing with it? The problem is we're wasting our opportunity that the voters gave us, and the Republicans are going to pay for that in November. It'll be an absolute shellacking if they don't wake up.
1: All right, now to this, a crazy and viral video drawing the attention of the FAA. It shows a Boeing 777 plane flying just feet above the ground and very close to people standing on the tarmac at a Texas airport. It's flying over a runway at the private Horseshoe Bay Resort Airport with its landing gear raised. It later landed in Fort Worth,

0: Texas, about 200 miles away. The company released a statement that the plane was conducting a low-pass flight in a manner that does not reflect their standards, but that it was undergoing a pre-delivery test flight. Flight tracking data shows that the plane dropped to about 100 feet above the ground. The FAA generally prohibits flying below 1,000 feet in populated areas and 500 in rural areas. The agency is looking into it, and there is no air traffic control tower at the airport, but the pilots communicate on a shared radio frequency. The pilot warned them of the low approach. Well, happening today, a jury is set to return for the trial of the man accused of setting the deadly California Palisades fire. Jurors are waiting on further instructions after they told the judge that they are unable to reach a unanimous verdict on any of the three counts against the 30-year-old suspect. CNN's Nick Watt reports with more.
1: That is the prosecution team leaving court. We heard from the jury after 13 hours of deliberation that they cannot, and they underline the word cannot, they cannot reach a unanimous verdict on any of the charges against Jonathan Rinderknecht, this 30-year-old former Uber driver who is accused of setting the fire that became the Palisades fire that destroyed 37 square miles of LA and killed 12 people. Now, the judge then said to the jury in a note, is there anything the court can do to help? The answer came back, no. So the prosecutors, defense, and the judge are going to take overnight to try and figure out what steps they take and in what order. But this could be heading to a mistrial. And if that happens, the government then has to decide, do they try again? The evidence in this case is entirely circumstantial. That was always going to be the issue. Jonathan Rinderknecht was on that hill. He had a lighter in the glove box of his car, but nobody saw him light that fire. There's no video of him lighting that fire, and he did not confess to lighting that fire.
0: All right, CNN's Nick Watt there. Thank you, Nick. We've got lots more to come on CNN Headline Express. A devastating scene at a house fire as police try and save a woman trapped inside. And attorneys for Alec Murdaugh request a change of venue for the retrial related to the murders of his wife and son. The latest in that case straight ahead. Plus, some crushing health news from tennis legend Chris Evert. Details when CNN Headline Express returns.
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7: To continue rolling back temporary protective status for Haitians and Syrians who, under a program that was aimed at helping people who were leaving countries that had seen upheaval, gave them, for example, work authorization. But after this decision, hundreds of thousands of people could now lose those rights. Now, this whole case came about because this effort to rescind these protections was challenged, arguing that it was based on racial animus. But the Supreme Court finding that there was a race-neutral reason for pursuing this policy and, again, giving the administration the green light to proceed. Now, in a different case, they're giving them the green light to resume a controversial policy of physically blocking people at the border so that they cannot cross the border and then claim asylum. Now, this is not a Trump-specific policy. This began under the Obama administration. It was formalized under Trump 1, rescinded under the Biden administration. And while the current Trump administration does not rely on it, after this decision, they could potentially try to re-up that policy. So two big wins for President Trump at the Supreme Court, but they still have some outstanding decisions related to President Trump's executive power, including his efforts to limit birthright citizenship and also questions about who he can and cannot fire, as well as other sort of Trump-adjacent questions about transgender students in sports and also some questions about mail-in voting. So we'll be watching all of those next week. Paula Reed, CNN, Washington.
8: All right. Thank you, Paula. Attorneys for Alec Murdoch, the disbarred South Carolina attorney accused of killing his wife and son, are asking to move his retrial. His legal team says he cannot get a fair trial in the same place where the original case was heard. Murdoch is being retried after the state Supreme Court overturned his 2023 double murder convictions. His attorneys are also requesting an independent review of DNA evidence and access to a secure laptop to prepare his defense. A hearing is scheduled for Monday. Still to come on CNN Headline Express, the saga around the reflecting pool with the algae in D.C. roars on. The latest development ahead. Plus, later, an incredible match between the USA and Turkey. Despite last night's loss, Team USA is moving on to the next World Cup round. We've got the details ahead.

0: This is CNN.
1: The Supreme Court's conservative majority handed President Trump a pair of major victories towards his agenda on immigration. CNN's Paula Reed breaks down the rulings from SCOTUS.
2: The Supreme Court Thursday handing President Trump two major wins related to his efforts to curb legal immigration. In one of the cases, the court gave him the green light to continue rolling back temporary protective status for Haitians and Syrians who, under a program that was aimed at helping people who were leaving countries that had seen upheaval, gave them, for example, work authorization. But after this decision, hundreds of thousands of people could now lose those rights. Now, this whole case came about because this effort to rescind these protections was challenged, arguing that it was based on racial animus. But the Supreme Court finding that there was a race-neutral reason for pursuing this policy, and again, giving

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0: Ice Cube's Big 3 is back. The most competitive basketball league on earth is on CBS this Saturday. Big 3 All-Star Dwight Howard and the LA Riot take on Greg Monroe and the Dallas Power. Then in another clash of undefeated teams, Earl Clark and Coach Steven Jackson lead the DMV Trilogy against Montrezl Harrell, Coach Dr. J, and the Chicago Triplets. 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
1: Welcome back to That's a Pepper Thing. 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That's a Pepper Thing. And over to Becca, who's whispering affirmations to her can.
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0: Welcome back to Yeah, That's a Pepper Thing. First up, we've got Harrison wrapping his Dr. Pepper in a tiny quilt so it feels at home. Oh, how tender. That's a Pepper Thing! And over to Becca, who's whispering affirmations to her can.
1: You're sweet. You're unique. You're the best thing I ever poured over ice.
0: She swears it makes it taste better. It's not a science thing, but it's a Pepper Thing! Why do they all do it? All for that sweet, delicious, truly one-of-a-kind taste of Dr. Pepper. It's a Pepper Thing! Welcome back to Yeah, That's a Pepper Thing! First up, we've got Harrison wrapping his Dr. Pepper in a tiny quilt so it feels at home. Oh, how tender. That's a Pepper Thing! And over to Becca, who's whispering affirmations to her can.
1: You're sweet. You're unique. You're the best thing I ever poured over ice.
0: She swears it makes it taste better. It's not a science thing, but it's a Pepper Thing! Why do they all do it? All for that sweet, delicious, truly one-of-a-kind taste of Dr. Pepper. It's a Pepper Thing!

0: year leases. Now, this move, it pauses rent increases on more than 40% of all apartments in New York City's five boroughs. This is a major policy win for the mayor just 6 months into his term. Mamdani called it a historic victory for New York City tenants, and he says this is the first ever freeze on two-year leases. Tennis legend Chris Evert says that she will miss Wimbledon this year after her ovarian cancer returned. The Hall of Famer shared the news on social media, saying that she has already had surgery and will begin chemotherapy in the coming weeks. 18-time Grand Slam singles champion and remaining a prominent voice in the sport as an analyst, Evert, one of the largest figures, no doubt, in tennis. Well, the Kilauea volcano in Hawaii is still erupting, and the USGS is giving us an aerial tour over the active volcano. CNN's Patrick Cornell has more.
1: If you've ever wanted to stare directly into a volcano, this is your chance. The USGS is giving us this cool view of Kilauea. Well, not cool, hot, magma, whatever, you get it. Scientists took an aerial tour over the very active volcano at Hawaii Volcanoes National Park, even making a short stop landing on the crater floor to collect lava samples from episode 49 of the historic ongoing eruption. They expect episode 50 to go down very soon.
0: Straight ahead on CNN Headline Express, the search for survivors intensifies in Venezuela after deadly earthquakes rocked the country. And facing criminal charges, a rising NFL star is arrested after police say he planned an attack on three men. The latest on that

0: in Buenos Aires, and this is CNN.
1: The Lincoln Memorial Reflecting Pool will be drained and repaired after the 4th of July. That is according to court documents filed by the National Park Service. Video shows fencing that has been installed around parts of the pool amid a heavy presence of National Guard and Federal Park Police at the site. An Interior Department spokesperson said the fencing was put up due to upcoming fireworks and because of recent claims of vandalism. New York Mayor Zohran Mamdani is fulfilling a key campaign promise with a freeze on rent for nearly a million rent-stabilized apartments. Last night, the people of New York celebrated during the New York City Rent Guidelines Board when they approved the freeze of 1 and 2 years.

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0: and the country's main international airport was forced to shut down after feeling the ripples and destruction of the tremors. Acting President Delcy Rodriguez declared a state of emergency as search and rescue operations continue looking for survivors. The 7.2 and 7.5 magnitude earthquakes hit at around 6 p.m. local on Wednesday. The epicenter was the country's northeastern coast. Venezuelan authorities said they registered around 140 tremors throughout the country.
1: I was here when I managed to get dressed. He helped me, and all the walls were cracked. We managed to open the door however we could. There was a cloud of smoke that wouldn't let us see. And when we went downstairs, the scene was like a horror movie.
0: The coastal state of La Guaira was hit the hardest. Three-story houses were flattened into piles of debris and major highways split in half. Many fearing aftershocks have taken shelter in outdoor squares and parks.
2: We slept here, on the pavement and that bench. Well, slept? Nobody could sleep last night, and nobody wants to go back inside now.
0: Venezuelan authorities are calling it the worst natural disaster to hit the country in nearly three decades. This comes in the midst of political and economic instability. The United States and neighboring countries have offered aid and supplies. The real cost of the tragedy is still impossible to predict.
3: And thank you to our contributor for CNN, Stefano Possebon. 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Or if you're in the U.S., you can text QUAKE to 707070. House Speaker Mike Johnson says he and President Trump are, quote, on the exact same page to end the legislative gridlock and push the president's agenda. CNN's Kristen Holmes has the details from the White House.
4: Well, it certainly looks as though Speaker Mike Johnson got something out of his lengthy meeting with President Trump. It was roughly 3 hours. And as Speaker Johnson was leaving the White House, we saw him walking out. We saw President Trump posting on Truth Social, encouraging Republicans not to hold the House floor hostage. This had been something that Johnson had wanted to talk to the president about. As we reported, these hardliners were saying they were not going to let anything pass on the House floor until the Save America Act went through. The other thing we have since learned is that Speaker Johnson is sending that housing bill over to the White House, and this is significant for a number of reasons. Of course, as we remember, President Trump was set to sign this bill on Wednesday, and then at the last minute said he wasn't going to unless he got the Save America passed. This bill is a bipartisan bill, and when the House GOP transmits it over to the White House, that starts the 10-day period in which President Trump has to either sign it or it will go into law. Now, he could veto that bill, but it does seem unlikely that he would want to be on the wrong side of this housing bill, especially given that Speaker Johnson and really anyone in Congress could tell you that they have the votes to override a president's veto, which would be certainly embarrassing for President Trump. Now, we're still learning more details about what happened between these two men, but one thing is very clear. Speaker Johnson has a unique ability, a way to handle President Trump. And he came out of this for all intents and purposes, somewhat successful in at least getting that housing bill transmitted over to the White House and getting President Trump to intervene with those Republican hardliners who are trying to hold up Speaker Johnson's agenda. Kristen Holmes, CNN, the White House.
3: All right, thank you, Kristen. Well, and perhaps what was the best free marketing for Waffle House, a high-ranking FEMA official who claimed he teleported to a Waffle House has been pushed out of the agency. That is according to four sources. Greg Phillips was hired at FEMA last December despite being known for promoting election conspiracy theories. In March, CNN reported on the debunked and bizarre claims Phillips made during right-wing podcast appearances. The Department of Homeland Security confirmed that Phillips was leaving FEMA for personal reasons. The Washington Post first reported on Phillips' ouster. As we get ready for the 4th of July, one state is saying not so fast on fireworks. Utah's governor has issued an emergency order banning them through July 5th as wildfire danger remains high. The move comes as hot, dry conditions raise the risk of fast-moving fires. The order does allow for cities to designate areas where people can set off fireworks if local communities can safely manage them. State officials say that they will keep watching conditions closely as several

0: It is half past the hour. Let's hit the refresh button on our top stories. Former Trump National Security Advisor John Bolton, who then became a critic of the president, is expected to plead guilty today in a federal court. He is facing one felony count of mishandling sensitive information. And today's hearing could turn into a big win for the Department of Justice after several cases against Trump and those foes ended in dismissal. Billionaire investor Leon Black is expected to testify on Capitol Hill today. He will face questions behind closed doors from lawmakers about his alleged ties to convicted pedophile Jeffrey Epstein. Now, Black denies any wrongdoing, but told investors in a letter that he regrets the relationship. And the window to reach survivors is quickly closing after two earthquakes rocked Venezuela Wednesday. Hundreds are dead, thousands are injured, and countless more remain missing. One aid worker says that the search and rescue is now an around-the-clock operation. CNN contributor Stefano Pozzobon, who felt the tremors from hundreds of miles away, filed this update.
1: Chaos, confusion, and fear. These were the scenes as not one, but two earthquakes rocked Venezuela in a matter of seconds. Massive buildings collapsed to the ground in the capital, Caracas.

0: large wildfires continue to burn across central and southern Utah. Luigi Mangione's attorneys discussed the possibility of a plea deal in his federal case. That is according to a source familiar with this matter. Now, however, the source does say that the discussions did not result in an agreement. Mangione is accused in the 2024 killing of UnitedHealthcare CEO Brian Thompson. He is expected in federal court Monday, where the focus is expected to be on jury selection. The 28-year-old has pleaded not guilty and is also facing charges in state court. New York prosecutors are dropping the last unresolved rape charge against movie mogul Harvey Weinstein instead of trying him for a fourth time in the case. The decision follows an overturned conviction and back-to-back hung juries. Plus, accuser Jessica Mann sent an emotional note saying that she could no longer endure another trial. Weinstein remains in prison while still serving significant sentences on separate sex crime convictions in New York and California. A rising NFL star is now facing some serious criminal charges. The Detroit Lions cornerback Terrion Arnold is accused of orchestrating a violent attack on three people in Florida. Police say that he thought the victim stole cash and luxury items from him, but investigators later found they were not involved. Authorities say that the three were lured to an apartment, held at gunpoint, and pistol whipped. Prosecutors say Arnold directed the attack. His attorney says that he denies the allegations, and several others have been charged. If convicted, he could be sentenced to life in prison. The Lions and the NFL said that they are aware of the arrest, but declined to comment. Well, Team USA heads into the World Cup knockout round with its first loss of the tournament. Last night, Stars and Stripes lost to Turkey 3-2 in the very last minute. Now, the good news here, the Americans still won Group D and will advance. CNN's Andy Scholes was at the game and has more from Inglewood, California.
1: I tell you what, I mean, you could not tell that there were no stakes in this game based on the atmosphere. It was just electric outside the stadium beforehand, inside of the stadium that entire game. I mean, it was just unbelievable. But as you said, the USA had already won the group coming into this one. Turkey, they were already eliminated from the World Cup. But this match still turned out to be incredible. I'll show you the highlights of how it all went down. Early on, this stadium had the chance to erupt right away because off a corner, Austin Trusty, he buries the goal 3 minutes in, and the U.S. would take a lead almost immediately. It was the second fastest goal in U.S. World Cup history. The defense, though, for the U.S. showing some cracks. You know, it was a whole new back line playing for the U.S. in this one. And Turkey, who hadn't scored at all in this World Cup on more than 60 shots, finally found the back of the net twice. They took a 2-1 lead into the half, but the U.S., they responded. 49th minute, there was a throw, and then Sebastian Berhalter, he was just awesome in this entire game. He leveled the match at two with a one-timer. And then in the 58th minute, kind of the moment all of these fans here were really waiting for, Christian Pulisic making his return from injury. And then every time he touched the ball, I mean, the crowd just went wild. All the fans really wanted a goal from him so badly. He came close a couple of times, but the U.S. never able to get that go-ahead goal. And then in the 98th minute, everyone thought this game was just going to end in a tie. But Turkey on the last kick of the game would win it. The crowd in the stadium was just absolutely stunned at that point. Final ended up being 3-2 Turkey, but the U.S. still wins the group, and they say they're not going to lose any momentum with this result. Take a listen.
2: The first two games, incredible. Again, I think today they showed that even their second string could come in, compete against a world-class team. We're so excited for the next round.
3: It's a weird feeling. I'm a lifelong USA team. It's weird to think that we lost, but it didn't really mean anything, and we're still going through first place in our bracket. So, I mean, this experience was phenomenal, and I couldn't wish for anything else. Obviously, that last goal sucked, but at the end of the day, it is kind of crazy that we played with basically our entire subs, and we still showed out against one of the better teams in the world.
1: Yeah, so those are actually the fans that were leaving the stadium. As you can hear, they're still optimistic about the U.S. chances going forward in this World Cup. Here's what the players had to say after that last-second loss.
4: I think you saw the second half, how we came out, and You know, I think they deserve more. Like, you know, that's the one moment, you know, we slipped in the last second of the game. And, you know, I think we're proud of Cole's put in. You know, I think the guys, you know, did well. And,

0: you know, we fought and, you know, unfortunately not to get a result, but we'll be ready for sure.
1: You can always take these things as fuel, you know, having that moment, you know, in the last moment where they score, it's tough. You know, we wanted to walk away with, you know, no loss in the group stage, but, you know, we got to take it as it was still a fantastic group stage. We had so many really, really good performances. And even before the group stage, you know, in the friendlies, we're at a top level, not worried whatsoever. And, you know, we're going to move on to the next one and be ready to go for Bosnia.
2: All right, thank you so much. CNN's Andy Scholes out there. Next up on CNN Headline Express, a man driving a van ends up giving police a ride to chase down a suspect. More on that ahead. And one of the beloved characters from the Shrek film franchise getting his own movie. We've got those details on the other side of the break. Stay with us. 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

0: Let's go around the globe to see what else is making headlines. We begin in Europe, facing another day of deadly heat. Paris, for instance, baking in temperatures well above 100 degrees Fahrenheit. Or London enduring a rare red extreme heat warning for the third day and counting. So how long will the heat stick around? CNN meteorologist Allison Chinchar has your forecast.
1: More and more records continue to be set across portions of Europe. Take the UK, for example, Thursday having their hottest June day on record, beating the previous record, which was set the day before. And they're not alone. Many other countries have been setting records. Take a look at this. This is Switzerland. Basel reached a temperature of 38 degrees on Thursday. That is the first time they have ever had a June temperature above 37 degrees. And for many areas, the heat is not over. It's only going to continue as we approach the weekend. Here's a look at the alerts for Friday. Again, notice we still have a lot of them over Central Europe, but they're starting to expand over areas of Eastern Europe. And that's because this dome of high pressure is also going to shift eastward. That means it will be a little bit of a brief reprieve for areas a little bit farther to the west, but it's only going to get worse for areas in Eastern Europe. Take, for example, places like Vienna. The high temperature on Friday, 98 degrees, but then back into the triple digits as we head into the weekend. Same for Berlin. That's looking at the Fahrenheit. Now let's take a look at the Celsius temperatures. Again, look at that 40 degrees, 2 days in a row for Berlin as those temperatures continue to tick back up. Now, as we mentioned, some places will actually start to see a brief reprieve from that heat. Take London, for example. Still very hot on Friday, still very hot on Saturday, but then we finally start to see those temperatures at least coming back down as we head into the latter half of the weekend and early next week.
0: Thank you, Allison. A historic shift for the British monarchy. Royal officials say King Charles will not move into Buckingham Palace after its decade-long renovation that came at a price tag of nearly $490 million. Instead, he'll remain at Clarence House. But the palace will continue to serve as the primary venue for official functions. For about two centuries, Buckingham Palace has been the primary residence of the British monarch. Also in the UK, some dramatic video of a driver who helped a police officer during a chase. Take a look.
2: Police! Stay where you are! Get back. Go.
3: I'm going.
2: Cheers, buddy. Follow that police officer.
3: Don't crash. If you just go past him. Yeah.

0: Keep going past. Right. Stop here on the right. Stop. Stop there. Don't move. Put your hands on your head. Sorry, mate.
1: No worries.
0: Cheers for your help.
1: No problem. I'm just glad I could be of service.
0: Thank you. Cheers, buddy. No, we'll get on with doing the rest of it. But thank you very much for your assistance.
1: That was quite exhilarating.
0: See you later. Hopefully the rest of your day is a bit calmer.
1: Yeah.
0: Cheers, guys.
2: Covert rideshare ops in action there. That is from the Kent Police Department, and that suspect that they were chasing was arrested. It is time for Buzz Express, the stories that have people talking. Shrek's lovable and chatty sidekick, Donkey, will trot into theaters with his own movie. Universal and DreamWorks Animation have slated Donkey to release in June of 2028. Eddie Murphy will return to voice the beloved character. The film will focus on how Donkey became Donkey. By the way, Shrek 5 will hit theaters next year. All right, let's check out some new music on this Friday. Cookie Monster, yes, the star from Sesame Street, just dropped a new song, and it might sound familiar.
3: Oh, if cookie tastes as good as it look right now, me will take a bite.
2: So if you were thinking that that sounds like Bruno Mars's song, I Just Might, you are correct. Cookie Monster put his twist on it for Sesame Street's new album, Parody Party. It drops next month. All right, gotta update my gym playlist. And the 2026 ESPY Awards are headed back to New York City for the first time in 25 years. New York Knicks star Jalen Brunson is nominated for Best Athlete in Men's Sports alongside Messi, Matthew Stafford, and many more. The ESPY Awards are taking place on July 15th. Now, still to come on CNN Headline Express, why some of Apple's most popular products are about to cost you more. And cannabis workers in one state are striking what they are demanding.
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1: Well, in today's Money Express, OpenAI's latest ChatGPT 5.6 model may only be available to a small group of people until the government can fully understand what it can do. Maribel Aber joins us from the NASDAQ market site with more on that and the rest of your top Money Express headlines. Maribel, what have we learned here?
2: Okay, Brad, the Trump administration has asked OpenAI to limit the release of its next model update because of concerns over its advanced capabilities. Now, according to sources familiar with the matter, officials are worried that GPT 5.6 could pose unprecedented safety risks. The details of those risks were unclear. The White House request follows export controls it also placed on Anthropic's Mythos and Fable models. OpenAI CEO Sam Altman reportedly said in a memo the company will comply with this release, but that it's not the preferred long-term solution. Apple is raising prices on several of its most popular products, citing soaring chip costs tied to the AI boom. The average increase is $100 and takes effect immediately. Entry-level MacBooks will now cost $699. iPads jump to $499, and the iPad Mini rises to $599. Other products, including Apple TV, the HomePod speaker, and Vision Pro headset are between $70 and $200 more. The new pricing is already reflected on Apple's website. Now, global World Cup fans are scooping up American ranch dressing so fast that UPS and TSA are taking notice. UPS is offering a ship and dip promo that gives customers 20% off shipping ranch dressing internationally. Now, the offer runs through September 30 and must be redeemed in store when the package is shipped. TSA is also reminding travelers that full-size bottles of ranch belong in check bag, not carry-ons. Ranch dressing has become a viral sensation, Brad, as visitors get their first taste during the games.

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3: Reportedly said in a memo, the company will comply with this release, but that it's the not the preferred long-term solution. Apple is raising prices on several of its most popular products, citing soaring chip costs tied to the AI boom. The average increase is $100 and takes effect immediately. Entry-level MacBooks will now cost $699. iPads jump to $499, and the iPad Mini rises to $599. 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The new pricing is already reflected on Apple's website. Now, global World Cup fans are scooping up American ranch dressing so fast that UPS and TSA are taking notice. UPS is offering a ship and dip promo that gives customers 20% off shipping ranch dressing internationally. Now, the offer runs through September 30 and must be redeemed in store when the package is shipped. TSA is also reminding travelers that full-size bottles of ranch belong in checked bag, not carry-ons. Ranch dressing has become a viral sensation, Brad, as visitors get their first taste during the games.
4: You never know what you have until it's gone, I guess. And they're going to be taking that ranch dressing back home for sure. Maribel, thank you. Let's get a check in on some of the other stories making news across the country. We start in Mesa, Arizona. That's where body cam footage captured the moment that police officers rushed inside a burning house to save a woman trapped inside. Take a look. Hey! And you can see how quickly that fire was spreading. Police got the woman and the others in the house out safely with no serious injuries. The officers did go to the hospital for smoke inhalation and have fully recovered. And in New Jersey, two semi-trucks collided and burst into flames. Video shows fire and thick smoke pouring from the scene after Thursday's crash. It is still unclear whether anyone was hurt. The cause of the crash remains under investigation. And in Illinois, more than 300 cannabis workers have gone on strike. 300 cannabis workers going on strike, alleging unfair labor practices, their union accusing Ascend Wellness of not bargaining in good faith. All right, that does it for us here on CNN Headline Express. I'm Brad Smith. CNN This Morning with Audie Cornish starts right now.
5: Today in the group chat, Trump's mass deportation machine wins big at the Supreme Court. What the president might do with this increased power.
6: My people, they can't go back. It's real. The reality in Haiti is real.
5: And the desperate search through the rubble. The humanitarian struggle this morning, one day after a devastating earthquake in Venezuela. In the meantime, Vice President J.D. Vance compares himself to Richard Nixon and says Watergate was a deep state conspiracy. What does he know that we don't? And Team USA stunned by Turkey in the World Cup. Can they shake off the bad vibes and bounce back? And there continues the massive... I want to bring you back to this massive search and rescue effort in Venezuela right now. The earthquake death toll continues to rise. Welcome back, everybody. I'm Audie Cornish. This is where we begin. The death count at this point, 235. More than 4,300 people injured, and those figures are expected to rise as first responders sift through the rubble. Now, right now, this is a before and after scene. So you can get a sense of what the quakes took out. The first 48 to 72 hours are widely regarded as the golden window to reach people who may still be buried alive. So this is new video showing passengers panicking aboard a plane at the international airport north of Caracas as the

0: powerful tremors shook the aircraft on the tarmac. CNN's Stefano Pozzebon joins us now from Bogota, Colombia. We spoke yesterday, and I was asking about regional aid. Can you talk about now what's happening as more and more people come in to try and support the rescue effort?
1: Yes, Audie, I think that is a smart point, a smart angle to explore today, is that today is the day we are finally seeing the aid coming in. The Dominicans arrived yesterday at around 9 p.m. local time in Venezuela. I believe that they were the first mission of international aid relief landing in Caracas. Those are definitely the first images that we had seen here at CNN. Overnight, the Colombians were also able to fly into Caracas with two Hercules C-130. That, of course, took time because the runway itself at the Maiquetia International Airport, which serves the city of Caracas, was badly damaged. You can see from that video that you just played that the quake hit with the plane on the tarmac and created open cracks really on the tarmac of the runway. So these military planes that carry the aid had to make some adjustments in order to arrive as quickly and as close as possible to the relief zone, which is the state of La Guaira, where the airport is located, which is this coastal state close to Caracas, but on the coast, on the Caribbean coast, where the majority of the damage is located and being confined. So today's the day we're going to see more international aid pouring in. The United States have also arrived on the scene overnight. A major general from the Marine Corps arrived in Caracas. By the way, it's still surreal to me that we are seeing a major Marine general in the grounds of Caracas less than 6 months after the ousting of Maduro. But this is the time we're living in. And then this general arrived to coordinate efforts from the United States and other countries to try help the Venezuelan population. Audie.
0: Stefano, I don't know if you've been able to hear from the region directly, but if you are, what's the sense of what's needed now beyond this search and rescue moment?
1: I think heavy machinery is the trickiest thing, because one thing is to bring in containers with medicines, with plasters, with emergency kits, with generators. But what do they need in La Guaira is excavator, big machinery in order to lift in a safely way the all of these floors that have been pancaked on top of each other because of the power of the tremors. And Venezuela don't have those machinery ready and available. We've seen some of them in action in Caracas or in the last couple of days. Our team is at the city and they have been filming it. But in La Guaira yesterday, when they were down in the area most affected, they were really talking about the lack of equipment, the lack of gear. So I think that is a crucial equipment, a crucial component that the country desperately needs as quickly as possible.
0: Okay, Stefano Pozzebon speaking to us from neighboring Colombia. Thank you so much. Now, while the people in Venezuela are desperate for help, we here in the U.S. have seen two rulings from the Supreme Court, indicating that the U.S. is not quite the place of refuge it might have been. The Supreme Court ruled immigration officials at the U.S.-Mexico border can turn away asylum seekers before they enter the country. Now, in her dissent, Justice Sonia Sotomayor wrote, "The consequences of today's decision are predictable. More people will die." Now, the justices also allowed the Trump administration to strip temporary protected status for hundreds of thousands of Haitians and Syrians living in the U.S.
2: The whole statute exists. Temporarily give people protection while the country's in turmoil or after they suffer a hurricane. But the problem is no administration have had the guts to actually follow that statute. President Trump has the guts to follow the law. So temporary means temporary. When the condition of that country gets better, they need to go home. So temporary means temporary, and I'm grateful for that decision.
0: So, TPS protects people who are fleeing violence and natural disasters.
3: The same government that tells me that it is too dangerous to set foot in Haiti just told 350,000 Haitians that they have to go back there anyway, even to their death sentence. You cannot have it both ways. This is not Burger King.
0: So today in the group chat, we've got our CNN legal analyst, former federal prosecutor Elliot Williams. Also, Rob Bluey, president and executive editor at The Daily Signal, and Lulu Garcia Navarro, CNN contributor and host of the New York Times podcast, The Interview. Thank you so much for being here. Elliot, I got to start with you, the legal of this. Basically, this law from the 1990s gives people a kind of quasi-legal status. You can work a bit, you can stay a bit, but it is by definition limited unless it gets continual extensions. So does Homan have a point, and is that what the court underscored, or did they point to something else?
4: They pointed to something else. He does have a point in that. So the point of temporary protective status is when conditions in a country are such that people cannot return there. Haiti was an excellent example after the earthquake. Certainly, it was not feasible for the United States to send people back there. It was safe.
0: Or Syria with the war
4: and the deteriorating conditions there. Now, what countless administrations of both parties have done is extend those designations each time, and sometimes multiple times up to a period of years. Now, on the flip side, what Kristi Noem, the former Secretary of Homeland Security, did was simply just suspend TPS for Haitians and Syrians.
0: And I'm going to put up a map showing all the countries the administration has tried to terminate TPS, just so people have a sense of where folks are coming from and where we're trying to stop them from.
4: Right. But here there wasn't a ton of process. It was just simply with the stroke of a pen, we're going to suspend this right here. That was part of what animated the lawsuit. But certainly, you know, again, Tom Homan, frankly, who I worked with for years at ICE and whom I know, he's got a little bit of a point in that. The sort of the temporary nature of all of this. That said, the manner in which they did it and the potential consequences in light of the Venezuelan earthquake could be profound for the entire hemisphere. And it's just something to think about what comes next after this Supreme Court decision, like any.
0: There was a twist in this conversation, which is that the Haitian plaintiff said, look, this administration has said such heinous things about Haitians in particular, that there's obviously racial animus in the way they made this decision about TPS for their status. And it was interesting. You had Elena Kagan writing, the statements fairly shout in their racial undertones and overtones alike that race entered into the president's resolve to remove Haitians from this country. I'm not sure if we have some clips of that. We might. But needless to say, we have been hearing over the years, especially during campaign time, when Vance accused Haitians of all manner of thing. And that the court rejected that.
5: Well, Adi, I'm glad you brought up the campaign, because I think going back to this conversation just more broadly on immigration, Donald Trump promised to carry out the largest mass deportation in our country's history. The fact of the matter is, if you look at the first year of the Trump administration, they did not hit the mark on the president's own promise. And now the Mass Deportation Coalition is saying that they need to deport up to 1 million illegal immigrants this year.
0: Are you bringing this up because you're saying this was a win they needed?
5: Yes. I'm saying that Donald Trump is, if that's the promise that he was going to deliver on, and that was a central theme of his 2024 campaign, these victories at the Supreme Court certainly put him on the pathway to getting back on track when it comes to carrying out that. Now, we may disagree on whether or not that's the policy the United States should carry out. I just happen to say, as a conservative and as somebody who
0: was animated. You're happy about this ruling.
5: Absolutely. Right. I think that these rogue judges were out of step. Absolutely, I do.
6: Well, the first thing is these were not illegal immigrants. These were people who were here and were given legal status. They did all the things that they needed to do. Specifically, they got vetted. They have jobs. They are nurses. They are doctors. They are journalists.
0: I'm going to put up while you're talking an example of the kinds of jobs Haitian TPS holders were doing in this country, 200,000 of them in the U.S. workforce.
6: Exactly. And so the idea that the problem that I have always with this argument is made by conservatives is that they conflate everything, right? It's like illegal immigrants, TPS holders, it's basically anyone who's brown who has been allowed in this country. We have seen under this administration basically refugees, the entire refugee program being suspended and being now handed over to white South Africans. what is this about, if not about racial animus? And I think what Elena Kagan was pointing to were the president's very own statements. They're eating the dogs, they're eating the cats, talking about Haitians who were working, and that was completely fabricated. And so I think at the end of the day, when you look specifically at a place like Haiti, how can you argue that that is safe for people to go back to?
0: But I hear your point that

0: again, conflating mass deportation of illegal immigrants, yes. Is that the same as haphazard deportation of legal migrants that you have approved and vetted? But and all, why lump those two together?
1: I do think that we have a massive problem. What, upwards of 20 million people who entered the country illegally under Joe Biden's watch? So there's that issue.
0: Why put those together? I just want to make sure you get a chance to answer that
1: yes.
0: point.
1: Well, if we're going to go back to the Supreme Court decision, ultimately, it comes down to the fact that it's up to the Secretary of Homeland Security to make this decision, and it's not a matter for the courts to review.
0: That's well, I think they said it was the, Congress, but let me just add
1: Congress
0: one more thing.
1: Congress gave the authority to the yes. Secretary of Homeland Security.
0: Let me follow
1: And these
0: Lulu's
1: rogue judges
0: point.
1: Were interfering in
0: because
1: that.
0: Because that's not what they have in their decision here, but Lulu, I do want to answer something you said about the racial animus. Alito spoke to this directly, and he said, look, political discourse by prominent public figures is increasingly couched in terms that would have scandalized the public just a short time ago. And he talks about Haitian, the commentary on Haitians in particular. But he says, whatever one may think of the kinds of statements that the state's lawyers couldn't even repeat in court, he says they're insufficient to show that the termination of Haiti's TPS designation was based on the race of the Haitian people. So you could talk about eating the dogs, you can say all kinds of stuff, and they're saying that doesn't necessarily mean that that is what is driving the decision, that it might be the things that he's talking right. about, and that that is across the board.
2: Well, because no one could establish definitively in court that we are removing Haitian people because they're Haitian, legally, Justice Alito is making the point that, of course, there's no tie between the two. But you know, to Lulu's point, look at the president's own statements, literally calling Haiti a shithole country. You cannot, I think we're being a little bit cute if we look the other way when there is an immigration policy that
0: but this approach on race is consistent for this court.
2: Yeah. Oh, yeah, absolutely.
0: Yeah. Okay. We are going to come back to some of these issues, but stay with us, because from Sunday school to public school, there is this big debate in Texas over a move to bring Bible stories into the classroom. We're going to talk about that. And then that top FEMA official who once claimed that he teleported to a Waffle House is now out of a job. And World Cup stunner, Team USA fans not fazed at all after the men's national team was upset in the final minute against Turkey.
3: It's weird to think that we lost, but it didn't really mean anything, and we're still going through first place in our bracket. So, I mean, this experience was phenomenal.
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2: It's now 18 minutes past the hour. This is your morning roundup. Luigi Mangione's attorneys discuss a possible plea deal with prosecutors in his federal case, but sources say the discussions didn't result into an agreement. Mangione is due back in federal court on Monday. And later this morning, the Texas Board of Education will vote on a proposal about adding Bible stories as part of public school curriculum. Now, it would be required reading for students from elementary all the way through high school. Supporters call it essential context. Critics warn it blurs the line between church and state. And one of FEMA's most consequential leadership roles is still empty. The man who made this claim is out.
3: We had a teleport incident, two of them. The car lifted up and took me where I was going. And I ended up at a Waffle House like 50 miles away from where I was.
2: Yeah, so this came up saying he teleported to a Waffle House. And guess what? He's out at FEMA. Several sources tell CNN it was not voluntary. DHS saying Greg Phillips' departure was for personal reasons. And later on CNN this morning, disaster in Venezuela. Survivors face a humanitarian fight and new hurdles if they try to seek asylum in the U.S. Plus, Team USA's first stumble in the World Cup group stage. They begin play in the knockout round next week. In the meantime, good morning to Chicago.

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3: So, in the World Cup, Team USA has suffered a stunning 3-2 loss to Turkey because it happened in the final seconds of the match. Turkey snapping a 2-2 tie in the 98th minute to capture their first win of the tournament. Now, for the U.S., it was their first loss. The Americans are already advancing on to the next round. And they face Bosnia and Herzegovina next week in San Francisco. Now, Turkey was going home regardless. But was this a blow to the confidence of the men's team?
4: I think you saw the second half, how we came out. And, you know, I think they deserve more. Like, you know, in one moment, you know, we slipped in the last second of the game. And, you know, I think we're proud of Cole's put in. You know, I think the guys, you know, did well and, you know, we fought. And, you know, unfortunately not to get a result, but we'll be ready for sure.
5: You can always take these things as fuel. You know, having that moment, you know, in the last moment where they score, it's tough. You know, we wanted to walk away with, you know, no loss in the group stage. But, you know, we got to take it as it was still a fantastic group stage.
3: So Will Leach is here to help me translate. He's a contributing editor at New York Magazine, columnist with the Washington Post. You are my World Cup whisperer. And thanks to the Knicks, I'm scared of, like, momentum killers. Do you know what I mean? Like, I'm unnecessarily freaked out. But no one else is, I've noticed. Why is that?
6: Yeah, certainly Coach Mauricio Pochettino, who's an Argentinian, he talked to a lot of reporters after the game. He was very confused because he was like, why are you so negative? We won the group. And I'm like, well, you know, welcome to dealing with the American media. But yes, at a certain level, he's right. The U.S. Won their group. They actually played almost none of their starters last night, not only to rest them, but also a strategic reason. Remember, a lot of those players had yellow cards. Those yellow cards reset after this round, which means they're clear to play and don't have to worry about missing the next round. The whole goal of this was to keep everyone healthy, to make sure that Pulisic was able to come in and play and be a little healthy. He showed that he was fine. The result, certainly they would have liked to have won, I suppose, but it really didn't make any difference. Turkey didn't have anything to play for either. The U.S. was set and locked in to play in their game on Wednesday, no matter what happened in this game, and the coach kind of sort of treated it that way.
3: All right, here's a fan with their assessment, which I found super interesting. So here it is.
7: Again, I think today they showed that even their second string can come in, compete against a world-class team. We're so excited for the next round. I think we're going to beat maybe Bosnia, Herzegovina. We're going to play hard. We're going to crush them. It's going to be awesome.
8: Thank you so much.
3: It's the first part of that. Even their second team can compete against a world-class team. I feel like we should underscore that given just how advanced the women's game on the U.S. side has been for so long, but people haven't talked about men the same way. So help me parse what this fan is saying.
6: Yeah, there really was. And listen, you know, think of like maybe Tyler Kolek, to use our Knicks example, playing a lot and being able to kind of hold up. This speaks so much to how much progress the U.S. national team has made. Again, they're clearly not as good as the women's team, but realize for years and years and years in the World Cup, the U.S. has played a very defensive game. They've just tried to kind of not lose. They've been very aggressive this entire time. They were aggressive last night. Frankly, they were actually the better team last night. The result didn't show that, but generally speaking, they were better pretty much across the board. Pulisic, again, looks so good in his short time in. These are all the backups, and I think they're going to be fully rested for the game on Wednesday. That's the idea. There was a time where the starters for the U.S. national team could not compete on the national stage. Now the backups not only were able to compete, they really were the better team for most of the team last night in a game that, again, did not matter and was treated that way by everyone, most of all, the coach.
3: And one other thing, Will, you and I talked last year about whether the U.S. would become a kind of sports villain, right, with its threats against Greenland, starting up things against Venezuela or, you know, with Iran. That, I think we were wrong. That's not turned out to be the case. It's been kind of a love fest.
6: It really has. You know, a lot of the worries that people had heading into this World Cup, from like ICE showing up at events or even Trump kind of going with the Knicks idea, showing up and kind of distracting, none of that's happened yet. Now, we are not even to the knockout stage yet. But certainly, you know, one of the fun things about the U.S. men's national team, they are something that Americans generally think of themselves as being but aren't. underdogs. Like, they are kind of a growth stock. They're a fun team to get excited because while they can't compete on the world stage, they're not a favorite like a Spain or a France or an England, but they are good and they are getting better. Those are fun teams to root for. We always think of ourselves as Rocky Balboa, but usually right. we're not. And yeah. the closest there, we are. Like, this is the closest you kind of get for that. We are, this is the closest as a U.S. national team will ever get to being Hoosiers. So that's a fun team to kind of get excited and cheer for.
3: Good reference, Waleach. Thank you so much.
6: Thank you.
3: Straight ahead on CNN this morning, we're going to follow up on what's going on with the Strait of Hormuz. The U.S. accusing Iran of attacking a vessel and pausing U.N. efforts to evacuate ships. Plus, why did J.D. Vance downplay the impact of Watergate?
0: 48, 49, 50.
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2: A ship has been struck in the Strait of Hormuz. The U.S. is pointing the finger at Iran, saying one of their drones hit the cargo ship. It's the first strike since the U.S. and Iran agreed to work towards a peace deal. Now, the incident happened as shipping traffic was just starting to pick up, just days after the U.S. lifted sanctions on Iranian oil, allowing Tehran to sell oil in dollars for the first time in decades. So bringing in CNN's Paula Hancock. Paula, as I said, consequential day, the lifting of sanctions, and then at the same time, you've got this strike occurring in the Strait of Hormuz. Can you talk about what that means for the ability of these negotiations to go on, if there's still threats to the ships from passing through?
3: So, Audie, it had been going so well in the Strait of Hormuz this week. With this latest strike, there were no casualties, there's no environmental damage, but the hit to confidence in the shipping industry is pretty significant. There was an evacuation that was underway by the UN, by the International Maritime Organization, to try and get the vessels and more than 11,000 seafarers who had been stuck in the Persian Gulf since the start of the war out into the open waters. Now, that had begun. We saw on Wednesday some 70 vessels manage to transit through the Strait of Hormuz. But now that there has been this strike, that is all on hold. The UN saying they're halting this evacuation. They said the safety of the seafarers is the most important. They need more clarity. Now, Iran hasn't claimed responsibility at this point for this strike on the vessel, which the US says was done by an Iranian drone. But what we heard just hours before this strike happened was the Revolutionary Guard in Iran saying that they couldn't guarantee safe passage for any vessel that wasn't using their route through the Strait of Hormuz. They want vessels to be going along the northern part of the Strait of Hormuz, so they have to go through Tehran. They have to fill in the forms that Tehran gives them, rather than the southern part, which is hugging the coast of Oman, which understandably most vessels are going through. So this really throws into doubt now the US president's claim that the Strait of Hormuz is open and that it is free. And it really brings a halt to what we had seen earlier in this week with the Strait of Hormuz seeing a number of vessels coming through, the oil price dipping because of that, and of course gas prices as well dipping slightly. Now, what we've heard from the U.S. Secretary of State, Marco Rubio, he's just been in this region. He was meeting some of the Gulf nations who were really hardest hit by Iran in their retaliation during the war. And he has said that no country on earth should be able to claim responsibility over an international waterway. But that does appear to be exactly what Iran wants to do. It says that it's in talks with Oman, which is on the other side of the water. But Oman's foreign minister says that they support international law. They support a toll-free system. So at this point, Tehran is really out on its own when it is saying that it wants vessels to use its route. And of course, there is the issue of mines in the Strait of Hormuz as well, presumably why no vessels are wanting to go through the center of this waterway. But it does throw into doubt the talks that have been ongoing. We heard from Secretary Rubio as well that he's given a statement with the Gulf nations here, really widening the remit, also pointing out they have to deal with Iran's missiles and its use of proxies. Audi.
2: Okay, that's Paula Hancock from Abu Dhabi. Thank you. I want to turn to this. The U.S. forces being sent to Venezuela as the nation deals with the aftermath of two devastating earthquakes. The death toll climbed to more than 230 people. It is still expected to rise. The country's health minister saying more than 4,300 people are injured. Rescue efforts ongoing with hundreds of people trapped

Developing this morning, a ship has struck the Strait of Hormuz. A ship has been struck in the Strait of Hormuz. The U.S. is pointing the finger at Iran, saying one of their drones hit the cargo ship. It's the first strike since the U.S. and Iran agreed to work towards a peace deal. Now, the incident happened as shipping traffic was just starting to pick up, just days after the U.S. lifted sanctions on Iranian oil, allowing Tehran to sell oil in dollars for the first time in decades. So bringing in CNN's Paula Hancox. Paula, as I said, consequential day, the lifting of sanctions, and then at the same time, you've got this strike occurring in the Strait of Hormuz. Can you talk about what that means for the ability of these negotiations to go on, if there's still threats to the ships from passing through?

0: under rubble or missing. And Venezuelans are not only reeling from the physical destruction of their country. Critics say there's also a vacuum of authority in the country, with the burden of rescue and relief efforts falling on civil organizations and schools and local churches and families. Joining me now, Mariana Atencio. She's a Venezuelan journalist, author, and speaker. Thank you so much for being with us. I'm so sorry it's under these circumstances, because I know you have friends and family still in Venezuela. What have you heard from them?
1: Patty, these have been the most harrowing few days for Venezuelans. On the ground, local organizations estimate the number of missing could climb to 40,000 people. I'm seeing images of children that are left completely orphaned. And you stated it, there is a power vacuum in Venezuela right now. The worst hit areas of La Guaira, that's the coastal area, there's no heavy machinery. Neighbors are digging their own family members out of the rubble by hand. Hospitals are overwhelmed. They're treating the wounded in the streets, because this earthquake is hitting a country that had nothing left to absorb it. And we're talking about a health system that's collapsed after years of crisis.
0: You know, it's such a moment to be talking about this, because here in the U.S., the Venezuelan asylum seekers who are already here, they've had their status terminated. We talked about that earlier, happening to Syrians and Haitians and others. But the U.S. now has a very peculiar relationship with Venezuela. Is there any sign of it now that the country is suffering?
1: So Rubio said the response will be big, fast, effective. President Trump called Venezuela our new and great friends. They've, of course, pledged $150 million in aid. But at the same time, I can speak for a diaspora of nearly 8 million people. Being sent back doesn't mean being sent back home right now. It means going back to rubble. So it is ironic that the same week that Venezuela becomes a disaster zone, the U.S. is closing the door. TPS for roughly 300,000 Venezuelans already terminated. And that is what TPS is created for, Adi, temporary protective status. I mean, the Congressional Hispanic Caucus even made the same point in a letter to Rubio and Trump, saying the removals to a country in the midst of a disaster zone like this are untenable. And I'll bring up one more point in terms of the relationship with the U.S., which I think is critically important. And it's also this idea of, you are pledging all of this aid. This new regime, our new and great friends, need to be held accountable for how they administer that aid, but also for who they are locking up inside of Venezuela. There's around 500 to 600 innocent political prisoners that they are still holding behind bars. Those people in the midst of this disaster should be released to their families immediately.
0: Just one other thing, Delcy Rodriguez, we're talking about a vacuum. There is interim leadership who had even been there under Maduro. Is the sense right now that they have an inability to, or they are not capable of dealing with this moment?
1: We can't really call this a government, Adi. This is a regime that has operated for years as a cartel that has been laundering money, stealing from Venezuelans, and has plundered our oil industry and our health system. So this does not function like a regular government. This is a very big test for Delcy Rodriguez, but on the ground, what you are seeing are churches, our neighbors really just rising up to this moment, regular people, because the government has really an inability to respond to a crisis of this scale. So it remains to be seen how they will mount a response and how they will administer the aid. But already I'm hearing very worrying reports of them saying that the aid should not be administered by opposition figures on the ground. And this is a moment when Venezuela needs to come together as a nation to be able to overcome this incredible test.
0: Okay, that's journalist Mariana Atencio. Thank you. And if you are watching right now, you want to know how you can help with the victims for the Venezuelan earthquake, I want you to go to cnn.com/impact. You can also just text the word quake to 707070. And next on CNN This Morning, There's a new

0: Progressive voice rising. And Avila Chavier wins big in New York. Why some is saying she's the next AOC. Plus, Vice President Vance drawing criticism after saying the Watergate scandal would have been a blip in today's news cycle. And in the next hour on CNN News Central, a Boeing 777 flies close to the ground in Texas. The FAA investigation now underway.
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0: I think it's a disaster for Democrats. I mean, they took out very progressive Democratic members in favor of socialists.
1: Does the right have a new boogeyman? Democratic socialist Darielisa Avila Chevalier, fresh off her big win Tuesday, now looking to the general. But DAC's comments about deportation, borders, prisons, and past tweets are making her a target for not only the right, but those in her party. One centrist Democrat put it like this: if AOC was this Tea Party's Ted Cruz, yes, DAC is this Tea Party's MTG. I know it's a lot. It's less substance and more about a sense that this person is, quote, unhinged and indefensible.
2: I feel like it's deja vu all over again. There was so much fear around that when I was elected, and none of it bore out to be true. Voters vote for what is happening in their community and what's on their ballot. And I think that any candidate of any party that's running their own race has the responsibility to run their race.
1: Okay, group chat is back. I wanted to talk about this analogy because we're mentioning these names, Ted Cruz or AOC or MTG. Like, once you get into office, you have to deal with the realities of being in office, and your positions change from when you are, not your positions change, your tone and tenor can change depending. Lulu, what do you see in the way people have been talking about this particular candidate this week? Does it, like AOC says, feel familiar?
3: It feels familiar. It wasn't a hot minute after she was elected that the right was just like they could not contain their joy. This is an absolute gift in their view to them. She has positions that are wildly out of the mainstream. I mean, let's be honest about this.
1: Yeah, just
3: to
1: be clear, so here's the New York Post tying her, or tying just sort of Democratic socialists to Hochul, who's generally not a person I think.

0: I think of it that way. We're bringing in Marxism. We're going all the way.
1: I mean, they're
0: Socialism's not
1: basically
0: good
1: saying that they're
0: enough.
1: going to target this. I mean, what?
0: But that makes sense too.
1: Yeah, I mean, the Democratic Socialist Project, and this is by their own admission, is that they do want a civil war with the Democratic Party. They think the Democratic Party has lost its way, and they want to overtake it, and they think that it has not been forceful enough in pushing a very progressive agenda. That is different in some ways than making Arialisa the sort of poster child of this.
0: Well, then let me play one thing for you, because James Carville's always got to enter the chat.
1: He does.
0: Here he is, what he has to say.
2: This Chevalier lady, I don't, they should not seat her in the caucus. All of these people hate Democrats. Why do you want to run as a Democrat? Start your own movement. If it's such a powerful, sweeping movement that's got momentum everywhere, then go ahead and be at the head of it. Don't use the Democratic Party to advance it.
0: Rob, I got to ask you, because I've asked Republicans all week who may have deja vu from MAGA and Tea Party. Does that work? To just be like, y'all go somewhere else. I mean, Donald Trump's president now.
3: Donald Trump is president. You have the House Freedom Caucus, which is a group that exerted its power, right? When you have these narrow margins, I mean, Hakeem Jeffries right now is probably looking at a big headache if he were to become speaker next year, because he's going to have a large number of now Democratic socialists who would be able to hijack the floor and really set an agenda. And if you look at that party's platform, not party, but I mean, if you look at the Democratic Socialist platform, I mean, they have quite radical ideas, which I agree are out of step with not only independent and mainstream voters, but probably the Democratic Party at large.
0: Well, at least while you're talking, put up this New York Times polling. They were asked, should Democratic Party be move more to the center or to the left? And I have to admit, I wasn't surprised about the Republican thoughts on that. But the independent thoughts, 77%, at least with these people polled, saying more to the center. And even Democrats, it's 44% to the center.
4: Right.
0: And this is the split. Yeah. The most enthusiastic and loudest in the primaries aren't maybe necessarily the people who are polled or who will be appearing in the general.
4: Nothing is shocking about those numbers here, partly because, of course, people in the center want a bigger center. It's a common American theme. Now, it's interesting that I think both of you had mentioned both the Tea Party and MAGA, and there are echoes of that here. There's a party in the wilderness. People, there's discontent in the country, and folks from the outside just want to push their party in their direction. That's exactly what happened both times and led to Donald Trump to some extent. You know, now, does this lead to a Democratic Socialist president? I think perhaps that's unlikely right now, but we've seen these kinds of movements before.
1: I also just want to say that turnout was extremely low in these elections that brought these Democratic Socialists out. This was a very, very marginal election where very few people came out to vote, and the people who came out to vote were the most motivated young people.
0: I still care about it, because lots of people look to New York for political playbooks. Things they do sometimes gets exported to other campaigns
5: and
0: around the country.
5: Montgomery
0: Wait one second. Okay. I'm still talking about 2028. I want to come to this thing about J.D. Vance, because he's still been on tour with his book. He's making some claims now about Richard Nixon, the 37th president. The vice president was promoting at the New York presidential, the Nixon Presidential Library in Yorba Linda, California. This was Thursday. And he was talking all about his admiration for Nixon, who, of course, is best known for resigning in disgrace.
6: If Watergate happened tomorrow, it would be like a 12-hour news story. Like, the idea that it would have taken down a presidency is crazy. And by the way, if you look at the story of how the deep state took down Richard Nixon, it's not all that different from what the same groups of people, the same institutions tried to do to Donald Trump in the first Trump administration. There is a parallel.
0: Group chat is back. There's a couple of Republicans, I mean, maybe not still alive, but who might quibble with being called the deep state. Fundamentally, Nixon went down because of a bipartisan conversation about what happened, no?
3: Sure. Well, yes. So I say a couple of things on this. Number one, let's remember historically that Richard Nixon greatly expanded government, and conservatives were no fan of Richard Nixon for the creation of the EPA and other government agencies. So I think we do need to put that in the historical
0: context.
3: But this
0: context. One is. Vance has mimicked Nixon in talking about certain ideas.
1: And so who are these?
3: Nixon

0: is making
1: here. Like, I'm so sorry. We're trying to bring back Nixon now. Well, I mean, do we have
0: to? But Bill Clinton did as well.
1: I mean, do we have to revisit what he actually did? Do we? I mean, I feel like reading David Axelrod Street just to review. He authorized the break-in of the DNC to install bugging equipment. He then enlisted the CIA to mislead the FBI. Then the entire operation was paid for by a slush fund controlled by the White House.
2: However, we are now Nixon maxing. And if you check out the Nixon Foundation Instagram page, which is very hip these days, there is a lot of capital C content kind of rewriting his story. And actually, one of the top popular comments from one of the viewers is Watergate was a lie. You know what I mean? With bunch of heart likes and
3: eyes thing.
2: Yeah, but so
3: I just don't know if celebrating Richard Nixon is the burn that folks think it is. It, just to the points that Lulu was making before, simply on account of his universally accepted misdeeds, he ultimately had to leave the presidency because his party turned on him, regardless of.
2: To that point, Vance said something that I think is absolutely true, which is in this day and age, that would be a blip in the news cycle. If you think of the kinds of things we have been reporting on for the last 6, 8, 10 years, the break-in is looking smaller and smaller compared to.
1: What does that say about our current political moment? I mean, this is. My bigger problem with what J.D. Vance actually said is that it actually reflects quite poorly, perhaps, on his administration.
0: Well, I think you have to go back even farther. I mean, Bill Clinton having sex in the Oval Office, your own colleague Jake Tapper reporting about the cover-up of Joe Biden's mental acuity. I mean, so it's not just Donald Trump.
2: Yeah.
0: I think
2: so
0: we need to broaden the aperture.
2: It wouldn't have been the crisis it is now. Mainly because we have crazy things going on.
0: Right,
2: you can name all the presidents you want. That's great. All comers accepted. Also, and it feels as though the moral sort of outcry that marked the Watergate era, that era of politics is done.
3: Yes.
2: The Supreme Court's like, don't worry about it. The executive can be more powerful. The
1: Donald
2: Congress
1: Trump has gotten billions of dollars
2: like,
1: and while in office,
2: so. I haven't seen an oversight hearing in weeks. It's just one of those things where Washington itself doesn't behave this way anymore.
3: I think few people are going to defend Bill Clinton and his conduct. I think we can universally agree with that. You know,
2: Richard at least Nixon, there were hearings.
3: Richard Nixon had a documented history of anti-Semitic comments and sort of to people that he thought were trusted. He spied on his allies. He cheapened the American political system. Regardless of anything he did, you know, as a successful politician, we ought not be celebrating.
2: Okay,
3: Richard
2: Elliot, not here. Nixon maxing.
3: Well,
2: got
3: you know,
2: it.
3: Look,
2: not
3: look,
2: in your group chat.
3: But I will say this. Look, the 70s, big hair is back. We got a World Cup. Gas is expensive. Nixon is back.
2: Okay.
3: Let's go back to 74.
2: I'm sure the administration is glad it's not Carter.
3: Not
2: Rob, you haven't been here in a while. What's in your group chat?
0: Sure. Well, the Great American State Fair is taking place on the National Mall, and the U.S. State Department has just announced that they're giving a limited number of U.S. passports to celebrate America 250. And if you want one, it has Donald Trump's picture inside.
2: Okay. And for you?
3: McDonald's has brought back the fried apple pie.
1: Yes.
3: Because
1: oh,
3: you know what? And you know,
2: that
3: back,
2: is
3: yes.
2: American.
3: And yeah, it is American. You know what? Back to the 70s being back. I feel like as a child of the 70s, every kid needs to celebrate burning the hell out of your mouth on that cardboard too sweet, overly spiced.
2: You mean
3: apple.
2: The it's, delicate pastry that
1: I love that.
3: And it's
1: it
3: fried.
1: Is delicious.
3: Yeah,
2: wow.
1: I'm thrilled.
3: Now,
1: I'm going to leave here and go shovel like 15 in my mouth.
3: No, to bring it all back, it's actually fried, not baked now. But
2: okay,
3: beef
2: brought
3: tallow,
2: to you
3: not.
2: By McDonald's. Thank you guys in the group chat. Thank you for waking up with us. I'm Audie Cornish. Headlines now.
4: This morning, reports of potentially thousands of people unaccounted for in Venezuela from after those earthquakes. More relief and rescue teams are making their way to the country right now. And there's a new pledge of support from the United States.
5: We are standing by for former Ambassador John Bolton to arrive at a federal court, expected to plead guilty to mishandling classified information. As of now, jail time is on the table.
6: And this video that's gone viral is now triggering a federal probe into why this Boeing 777 flew dangerously close to the ground, not just flying low, but banking the jetliner, nearly scraping the tarmac with its wing. I'm Sarah Seidner with Kate Baldwin and John Berman. This is CNN News Central.
4: Well, let's get to the breaking news this morning. There's so many families that are just hoping simply for miracles at this point in Venezuela as the death toll rises from the powerful back-to-back earthquakes that struck that country. At least 235 people have been killed. That's the death toll so far. More than 4,000 injured. They really don't have a clear read on just how many people

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2: Way to the country right now. 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
3: We are standing by for former Ambassador John Bolton to arrive at a federal court expected to plead guilty to mishandling classified information. As of now, jail time is on the table.
4: And this video that's gone viral is now triggering a federal probe into why this Boeing 777 flew dangerously close to the ground, not just flying low, but banking the jetliner, nearly scraping the tarmac with its wing. I'm Sarah Seidner with Kate Baldwin and John Berman. This is CNN News Central.
2: Well, let's get to the breaking news this morning. There's so many families that are just hoping simply for miracles at this point in Venezuela as the death toll rises from the powerful back-to-back earthquakes that struck that country. At least 235 people have been killed. That's the death toll so far. More than 4,000 injured. They really don't have a clear read on just how many people may still be trapped in the rubble. Time, though, is, of course, as we know, not on their side. It has been some 37 hours since the back-to-back earthquakes hit. Rescuers are racing against what they consider a golden window, if you will, the 48 to 72 hours after a disaster like this, when the odds of survival remain best. There are new images coming in from the moment the earthquake struck. This is from inside an airplane full of passengers. You can see just how violently it's shaking as it sat on the tarmac at Venezuela's main airport. And there's also video of cable cars beginning to sway inside the station in the mountains above Caracas. The American tourist who filmed this says that he feels like he just narrowly escaped being trapped.
5: I was actually next up to board the cable car. I was recording myself going into the cable car, and all of a sudden, like, the building started shaking and the floor started moving. And then mass panic, like everyone that was in line inside the building, we were all running for the one exit.
2: My goodness. CNN's Stefano Pozzebon has the very latest, joins us this morning. Stefano, what's the very latest that you're hearing about the efforts now?
6: Well, good morning, Kate. The latest from the ground in Caracas is that finally international aid, international relief is starting to trickle down into Venezuela. Last night at around 8, 9 p.m. local time, the Dominicans were the first mission to arrive. Then overnight, we saw images of a U.S. Major Marine General on the ground in Caracas to coordinate how the United States can help. Of course, we know that there are two ships coming down from Florida towards the coast of Caracas, as well as Hercules C-130 and other personnel that is ready to be deployed to Venezuela to try bring as much relief as possible. And the President Donald Trump did tweet about it when, for example, he reacted to the news saying that the United States are, and I'm quoting him, ready to help their new and good friends. It was a reference, Kate, to the new leadership in Venezuela that is ruling the country after the ousting of Nicolas Maduro, and that means the acting president, Delcy Rodriguez. The Colombians have also arrived there. We saw an image, Kate, overnight of the tarmac at Caracas Airport that was cracked open by the strength of these, the power of the tremors that hit that part of Venezuela. And you can see the difficulty by looking at the photo. You can understand why it's been so hard for aid to trickle in. But today is when we're going to start and seeing many, many more international aid missions arriving in Caracas and trying to help. And really, now it starts the race against time, the window, the golden window to find as many.

0: survivors as possible is closing down. And of course, that means that the anguish of the families who are still there trying to locate the loved one will rise and rise as the hours go by. Kate?
1: Absolutely. And I mean, when we've just been, as you were talking, Steph, and I'm just seeing some of the hardest hit areas, and as you know, the video of just it's building collapse after building collapse after building collapse right next to each other. There is so much work that needs to be done so quickly. It's really hard to wrap your mind around. Stefano Pozzebon watching it all for us. Thank you so much, Stefano. John.
2: All right, we are standing by for former Ambassador John Bolton, National Security Advisor in the first Trump administration, to appear in federal court. He is expected to plead guilty to illegally retaining sensitive national security information. I want to get right to CNN's Caitlin Polans, who's been covering this now for some time. For everything we expect to see, and I left all the nuance to you, Caitlin, because I think the language here is super important.
3: It is. John, this is a longtime prominent voice in American foreign policy, the national security advisor in the first Trump White House, John Bolton. He is expected to plead guilty, and the single charge he's expected to plead guilty to today in Maryland's federal court would be illegally retaining classified information, the rare felony conviction coming for someone who's such a senior government official. Also, one of the only convictions that this Justice Department has managed to land against people that Donald Trump really would like to see prosecuted. Trump has been on record saying how much he hates Bolton. He fired him in the first term, and then Bolton wrote a memoir that was very disparaging of the president. In this case, this is about what Bolton was doing while he was serving as national security advisor, taking notes for himself of classified information or national security information that he was learning inside the White House in classified briefings. And then he was writing those notes into summaries, diaries even, is what prosecutors pointed out, and then emailing them to himself as well as two immediate family members, including his wife and his daughter. And then he was keeping those notes, not classified documents themselves, but the notes that would have reflected classified information. Initially, when he was charged, it was the end of a long investigation that started not in the Trump years, but in the Biden years. He was charged with 18 criminal counts. He's pleading down to one. John, as we watch for this hearing today, we're going to be trying to see how Bolton's team may be split at this point from the Justice Department, how harshly the Justice Department would like to potentially see him punished. That sentencing wouldn't take place for some time from now. We do know that he's already agreed to pay more than $2 million in fines. John?
2: That's a lot of money. It'll be interesting to hear if the Justice Department does ask for jail time. Caitlin Polans, as I said, you've been covering this. We know you'll be there all morning long. Thank you for everything you've done on this. Sarah.
4: All right. Thank you, John. Ahead, a brand new report shows bad cybersecurity practices from Secret Service agents may have exposed them to hacking and risked the lives of senior U.S. officials. Plus, a CNN exclusive on the initial search for a company to remodel the reflecting pool. The company that renovated it 15 years ago passed on the president's pet project, calling it unfeasible. And a giraffe named Gracie, well, somehow has gone missing in Texas, leading to the, I think I met this giraffe. I'm not joking, but leading to the question, where did Gracie go?

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1: This morning, UN evacuation efforts in the Strait of Hormuz are on hold after Iran struck a vessel in the critical waterway. A U.S. official tells CNN an Iranian drone hit the cargo ship on Thursday, damaging its bridge. The attack is testing the U.S. agreement with Iran. It came as ship traffic in the Strait hit their highest point since the war began, with 70 crossings on Wednesday, a huge increase even from the day before. CNN's Paula Hancock's joining us now. Paula, I assume this is going to put the brakes on a whole bunch of traffic going through the Strait. What are you learning this morning?
2: Yeah, it's inevitable, Sarah. I mean, this has really shaken confidence in the Strait of Hormuz. As you say, it was going so well midweek. We knew that the UN International Maritime Organization was making sure that they could try and evacuate as many of those 11,000 seafarers that had been stuck in the Persian Gulf since the start of the war as possible. Now that is on hold. The IMO is saying that they need more clarity as to what exactly is happening in the Strait, and that the safety of the seafarers has to come first. Now, Iran hasn't claimed responsibility for this strike on the boat, which the US says was done by an Iranian drone. But what we do know is that just hours before it happened, the Revolutionary Guard in Iran said that they couldn't guarantee safe passage if vessels were not using the Iranian route. Now,

0: Tehran wants all the vessels to use the route in the northern part of the strait, which hugs the Iranian coast. It means they control the shipping. It means they are in charge. But unsurprisingly, many vessels are trying to hug the Omani coast on the southern part of the Strait of Hormuz. And it appears as though Iran does not like that. Now, we understand from the IMO that they have said it is halted at the moment. And certainly, we are not seeing a huge amount of traffic. We have heard that vessels have been told to proceed with caution and to also report any suspicious activity. Now, we heard from the US Secretary of State Marco Rubio saying that no country on earth can claim sovereignty over an international waterway. But we've also heard today from Iranian officials saying that they insist on their right to control shipping in the Strait of Hormuz, and their rights in this strait must be respected. It really does fly in the face of claims by the US president that the Strait of Hormuz is open and free. Sarah?
1: Yeah, it certainly does. And we'll have to see what the fallout, if any, there is from this. But there certainly will be some. Paula Hancox, really appreciate your reporting there from Abu Dhabi this morning. Kate?
2: So there's video in of an officer actually hitching a ride with a van to chase down a suspect. Details to come. And there's also new CNN reporting about the reflecting pool, a firm that had worked on past renovations of it, turned down the Trump administration for this new project at the time, saying, quote, the project, it's, quote, unfeasible.

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4: So there's a new report coming out from the Inspector General of the Department of Homeland Security, and it's putting new scrutiny on the Secret Service as it's revealing that what they describe as bad cybersecurity practices among Secret Service agents may have left them exposed to hacking and even put at risk the lives of senior U.S. officials that they are protecting. CNN's Sean Lingus has much more on this report, and he joins us now. Sean, what are you learning?
5: Well, Kate, a lot of people sometimes see cybersecurity as sort of this hypothetical thing or something that doesn't affect your physical safety, but this obviously proves that's anything but the case when you're talking about this high of stakes. The Inspector General studied years of communications of Secret Service agents, including on trips overseas when they were protecting sensitive senior U.S. officials, and they found that routinely the agents and other employees were using their personal phones on some of these trips just because their work phones weren't working. They needed apps to communicate with foreign counterparts. They needed service. They needed to be able to text things. And personal devices are generally less secure than government ones because you don't have the same resources protecting you. And so if you have a foreign intelligence agency, you have a terrorist group, those are the types of adversaries that are going to try to get into that phone and collect information on both the agents themselves potentially and then all the way up until the U.S. president that they're protecting. We know that Iran has been accused many times of trying to assassinate President Donald Trump. And I know from my reporting that the Iranian intelligence services like to use hacking to augment that type of threats.

0: So this isn't hypothetical. It's another warning sign in the Secret Service. They say that they're trying to address it. We know from 2 years ago, in the assassination attempt on Donald Trump in Butler, Pennsylvania, there were cell phone issues that day that the agency said that they are working through, that they have upgraded their systems, that some of these issues aren't plaguing them as much anymore. But it's really something when you're talking about counterintelligence that U.S. officials have been preaching for years to try to get a hold on this issue, Kate.
1: Yeah, there's and it, you know, the obvious understanding of there is just no room for error when it comes to this and what they're dealing with and what they're working with and who they're protecting at any given time, especially today, these days. It's good to see you, Sean. Thank you very much for your reporting. John.
2: All right, we're getting new updates coming in from the devastation of the earthquake zone, searching for survivors in all of this rubble. How many people might still be trapped alive? And this morning, an investigation. What was this huge plane doing, flying only feet above the ground there? No landing gear. A lot of new questions.

0: Ice Cube's Big 3 is back. The most competitive basketball league on earth is on CBS this Saturday. Big 3 All-Star Dwight Howard and the LA Riot take on Greg Monroe and the Dallas Power. Then in another clash of undefeated teams, Earl Clark and Coach Steven Jackson lead the DMV Trilogy against Montrezl Harrell, Coach Dr. J, and the Chicago Triplets. The game played the way you love. 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Yay, yay.
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0: Country is it if Iran thinks it can control the traffic through the Strait of Hormuz like this? How much of a memorandum, how much understanding is there in this memorandum if that's the state that exists?
1: Well, John, thanks for having me on. Very good point. It is a violation of the memorandum of understanding, but keep in mind, whenever there's a wrapping up of a conflict, as you're seeing now in history, there have been skirmishes after the fact or incursions violating memorandums of understanding or basic agreements. This is not the end of the deal. It is a slight setback. I do not trust the IRGC no further than I could throw them, but I do trust Secretary Rubio, who's doing a remarkable job in this, as well as President Trump, who's trying to bring about lasting peace in the Middle East.
0: The memorandum itself says that after this negotiating period, Oman and Iran will get together to figure out how to administer the Strait. How do you feel about Iran administering the Strait of Hormuz?
1: It doesn't excite me one bit. And that's why this MOU is a framework. It is an outline. If you were writing a story, John, you would start with an outline and then the negotiations fill in the details and start writing the script. That's what the State Department, along with our negotiators, are doing. And again, I'm trusting the process. Look, we are much better off than we were a year and a week ago. It was just this week we had the first anniversary of the strike from Whiteman Air Force Base in my district, the B-2 stealth bombers. I was there in New York with you right before that, and we were talking about this. And we are much better, in a much better position, trying to make sure that Iran never has a nuclear weapon. It's going to take a little more work. We're going to get there, but I'm trusting the process.
0: I will say, a year ago, the Strait of Hormuz was open and had been open. Yes. Now it's tenuous, so it's a little bit different there. Congressman, I do want to shift gears. You helped refound the Congressional Real Estate Caucus, correct? And the Real Estate Caucus has come out in support of this housing bill, this bipartisan housing bill passed by both chambers that the speaker now says he has sent to the president. The president hasn't committed to signing it, as far as I know. How important is it to you that this becomes law fast?
1: John, this is very important to me, and not just to me. Mark Alford doesn't really count. This is important to the American people, to make housing affordable once again in America, to help with our supply, to reduce the overregulation, to help people move into homes faster, especially our young people. The average age now for a first-time home buyer is 40 years of age. Just behind us here in Statuary Hall this week, I was supposed to be here with the president as he signed this into law. He wanted the Save America Act passed first. It seems that everything is getting attached with the Save America Act. This is a totally separate deal. I understand where the president's coming from. I understand the frustration. We need voter integrity in America. But this is a standalone bill. It is I think, the most formidable piece of legislation when it comes to housing in more than 20 years. A bipartisan bill that we basically voted on here almost in a bipartisan fashion to make sure that the American people are served with affordable housing, increasing our supply, and making housing great again in America.
0: Sounds like you're frustrated that it's been delayed.
1: I'm very frustrated, yes. but and that's, you know, John, that goes totally with the job here.
0: I guess so. But no, it was totally a bipartisan thing. Republicans and Democrats in both houses were supporting us.
1: Yes.
0: Congressman, you're
1: Emmanuel
0: a student
1: Cleaver
0: of history.
1: Emmanuel Cleaver from Kansas City was a large part of that.
0: Your neighbor. As a student of history, I just want to ask you about something that Vice President Vance said. He was talking about Richard Nixon. And just listen to this.
2: If Watergate happened tomorrow, it would be like a 12-hour news story. Like, the idea that it would have taken down a presidency is crazy. And by the way, if you look at the story of how the deep state took down Richard Nixon, it's not all that different from what the same groups of people, the same institutions tried to do to Donald Trump in the first Trump administration. There is a parallel.
0: You know, Richard Nixon authorized the break-in of the psychiatrists of Daniel Ellsberg, you know, on tape, covering up the Watergate break-in. There was slush funds, other things there. Are we really saying no harm, no foul now?
1: Well, look, John, I was actually a young child and watched the Watergate hearings while the rest of my family was enjoying pitching washers at our family reunion outside. That's how much I was into it. But you got to remember back then, I think the point that the vice president was making is that now we live in an age of information where we are bombarded daily, hourly, instantly on our phones and through CNN and other news outlets. And the stories that are breaking every day, look at the release of the Tulsi Gabbard files right before she left. That didn't get a lot of play, and yet there's some substantive things, even if you don't believe that those things actually happened with Fauci, that need to be investigated, that need to be discussed in the American zeitgeist. But we are moving so rapidly that a story like Watergate, I don't think would last as long as it did back in the 1970s when I was a young child.
0: It's lasted a long time, I will say that. Congressman, though, before I let you go, as you noted, you are from near Kansas City, and I want to know if you have any information about what appear to be the pending nuptials between Travis Kelce of the Kansas City Chiefs and Taylor Swift, which seem to be occurring down the street from where I am in Madison Square Garden on the 4th of July. Do you have any congressional information about this?
1: John, I do have some breaking news for CNN. Mark Alford will not be attending the ceremony wherever that happens. I know that's going to disappoint Taylor Swift. My family is a big fan of Taylor's, but I will not be able to be there, and I send my regrets, but the gift is on the way.
0: Regrets from the family of Congressman Mark Alford. Thank you very much for sharing that with us this morning. Have a nice weekend, sir.
1: Okay. Take care.
3: All right, JB. Let's turn back right now to Venezuela and the search for survivors. At least 235 people have been confirmed killed from those devastating earthquakes. That is so far. And before and after images really just show the staggering scale and level of destruction and devastation. One thing seen over and over again after these tremors is buildings just pancaking on top of themselves. And CNN's Bill Weir has more now on why that can prove so deadly.
4: As Venezuela reels from two devastating earthquakes, the rush to rescue survivors is facing a significant challenge because of the way many buildings collapsed. CNN reviewed dozens of videos of the destruction and noted a deadly pattern common after major earthquakes. Many of those residential towers suffered what's called a pancake collapse, when a building falls into itself with each floor stacking atop the one below.
5: What happens is the first story collapses and then the others, and then people are stuck in the floors.
6: We are walking in Los Palos Grandes.
4: CNN was on scene in Caracas after this 15-story residential building crumbled. If you look at a photo of that same building from before the quake, each story was around 10 feet tall. But now, the space between each floor is compressed into just a couple of feet. That's why pancake collapses are so dangerous. The weight of debris weighing down on each floor doesn't leave survivors as many gaps or air pockets as a building that falls to one side. And a pancake collapse makes rescue all the more complicated. Any movement could bring more heavy debris crashing down.
5: The search and rescue is a very important and very specialized operation in these cases, because you don't want to put your search and rescue mission people in harm's way.
4: Search and rescue teams are beginning to dig into the building, while nearby families of those trapped inside wait, hoping against hope their loved ones will soon be pulled from that debris. But the scale of the damage is overwhelming, and it comes at a time when Venezuela remains in deep political and financial crisis. Bill Weir, CNN New York.
7: Oh, those pictures are just devastating. And these are more live pictures there of a structure that just fell apart. And you can see people trying to break it apart. Usually when you see all of those folks there, there's a reason they're there. There's probably someone that they may be able to hear or they're trying to get to as they are trying to still do rescue efforts at this time. Teams from all over the world are deploying to Venezuela to help with the rescue effort. Among them, the elite urban search and rescue team from Fairfax, Virginia, which is sending dozens of members and six canines to the region to try and help.

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1: This morning, U.S. officials tell CNN that an Iranian drone hit a container ship in the Strait of Hormuz. So how does this align with the memorandum of understanding signed by the United States and Iran? With us now is Congressman Mark Alford, a Republican from Missouri. Good morning, Congressman. Always great to see you. How satisfactory

0: Joining me now is Robert Schoenberger. He is the battalion chief for the Special Operations Division of the Fairfax County Fire and Rescue Department. Thank you for being here with us, and thank you for going to a place that is going to be so difficult and trying to help. We are watching right now, just like you are, from afar and seeing these enormous and deadly collapses. What is your big worry as you look at the scene from afar and are seeing these images about the work that you're going to have to do there?
1: Well, first and foremost, thank you for having me on. It's a pleasure. And the worry at this point is that the team is prepared. They spend years doing this. We've got thousands of hours every year that we train. So I know the team is anxious to get on the ground. They're currently in flight. The worry for me is always the safety and security of the team. We have the U.S. State Department that is giving us intel live to ensure that when they land and they hit boots on the ground, that we work collaboratively with the local government, that is not an issue. But for us, it's always taking care of our team members first. My job here back at home is to take care of the family, as all these folks are full-time fire and rescue personnel, but also are engineers and doctors. So as they drop their bags and they're at home and move out internationally, my concern here is to take care of home, because all of them are mission focused, and I know they're anxious to get all their training and their expertise finally to work again.
0: I know that this is, you all have been deployed to other disasters. This is what you do, right? Which is pretty incredible when you start looking at the pictures. We are looking at a picture of a building that has pancaked, and we've seen this over and over again, not just here in Venezuela, but I remember back when Haiti had its huge devastating earthquake, and we saw a lot of pancake buildings there. How do you work that scene to try and save people? What are the difficulties and the dangers for you all, as well as the persons that you're trying to rescue?
1: Yes, ma'am. As I was listening to the news broadcast prior to me coming on, you spoke of these pancake collapses. And ironically, this is our 181st mission out the door with over 30 years of experience. And every mission is different, but the pancake collapse that you speak of is truly one of the things that we hone in specifically. By the time we get there, our training is designed for reinforced concrete collapses, making the rescue very difficult. So these are rescues could take up to 12 to 36 to 48 hours to one individual. So there's kind of four terminologies we use that are kind of specific to what we do. The first key is to detect, right? Just to make sure that we're even in the right vicinity, whether it's using those six canines you spoke of, the highly experienced and technical equipment, the listening devices and the cameras that are all continuing to evolve. And then we move into not just detecting, but then the location of where we exactly start to dig. And that's as every structure is different. And even as we've done our research in Venezuela, as you spoke of Caracas, just because it's in one country doesn't mean all the buildings are built the same. So we are designed for the deeply entombed, heavy reinforced concrete. And that is going to take an extensive amount of time to operate. And at the end of the day, that's what our team is designed for.
0: I'm so, so glad that you are going. We love our firefighters, but particularly appreciate when you go into these places where the danger is just extremely high. I can't thank you enough, and I know that the people of Venezuela will feel the same way as you get there and do your damnedest to try and save those who are caught in all this. Chief Robert Schoenberger, thank you so much. I do appreciate it. I'm glad I put a smile on your face this morning. That was it's a good thing, and good luck to you. John.
2: All right, this morning, you're seeing an exclusive on the $14 million no-bid contract to renovate the Washington, D.C. reflecting pool. The company that previously repaired the pool more than 15 years ago tells CNN they actually turned down the job this time. They say the administration's strict demands to have the job finished by the 4th of July and that the bottom of the pool be painted blue were, quote, unfeasible. They said it was unfeasible. The National Guard has now put up fencing around the pool early ahead of the 4th, citing an increase in vandalism. Nothing says welcome and enjoy the 4th of July in this communal space more than fencing. A new court filing reveals the Park Service will completely drain and repair the pool right after the 4th of July. Kate?
3: This morning, the FAA says that they are now investigating a viral video of a wild low flyby in Texas. It's a Boeing 777 plane flying, we'll show you, just feet from the ground and just feet above people, nearly scraping the runway at an airport there. Just look at that. the wing of the 200-foot plane making an extremely low pass on a private runway without any landing gear down. As you can see, tracking data from Flight Radar 24 shows it dropping to about 100 feet above the ground. So although the paint there says Qatar Airways, the plane is actually operated by Jetran, which converts planes to cargo freighters. The company released a statement saying that was a test flight that, quote, does not reflect operational standards. Joining us right now is CNN transportation analyst Mary Schiavo with much more. So, Mary, what do you think happened here and how dangerous is this?
4: Well, this is very dangerous because of the loss of altitude. You know, I checked Flight Radar 24, and it said it was 725 feet. Of course, that's plus or minus. That's no 725 feet. And that close to the ground, you can't really get an accurate reading anyway. But what's interesting, there's so many clues in these videos, is you can see there's several people when it gets towards the end of the runway, this off at the left, there's several people out there watching. There's a guy there filming. You can hear when you listen to the audio, people yelling, going, woohoo, wow, oh my God. So they knew this was coming. And then the pilot did announce there are actually ways that you do this in the Airman's Information Manual. I think it's 4.3.12. You announce your intentions to do a low approach, it's called, or a low pass. And the pilot did that. So this was prepared to do a flyby. And I think it was one that just got dangerously low and horribly dangerous for the right wing. The FAA will probably cite them under, there's a statute 91.13 for careless, reckless operation. But I think the people on the ground knew this were coming just because you can hear it in the video. You can see people waiting for it in the video, and that's unfortunate. But in and of itself, you can legally do a low approach or low pass. And for example, at air shows, this is routine. You do this all the time. They actually have a parade like this through the air show.
3: Mary, you were long, people are seeing, hearing it from you already without me even explaining it, but you were long Inspector General at the Department of Transportation. You've represented victims of plane crashes. You know federal regulation inside and out when it comes to this type of a thing. Talk to me about, not necessarily really, it's kind of clear what the rules are around how low or close a plane can fly, but just how far outside the bounds do you think that this is when how they operated this?
4: Well, it was way outside of the bounds because of the loss of altitude. I mean, you can see in the video, and this is a huge plane, gorgeous plane, but a huge plane. So some of the distances are a little misleading, but you can see that right wing. I mean, it is just a few feet above the ground, and that is so dangerous. A few more feet, and we would be looking at a huge disaster, possibly a dangerous fireball, loss of life. This is just, I mean, this is probably closer to the ground than most air show flights. And those are professional stunt pilots. So this was a very dangerous maneuver. I really do think that the FAA is going to cite them, whether or not they'll lose their license. That's an issue for the FAA, but the FAA will not look kindly on this.
3: Yeah, and it also seems that the company already seems to recognize that things were not exactly as they should have been, for sure. Mary, it's great to see you. Thank you.
4: That's right.
3: Sarah.
0: Yeah. Good conversation. That was terrifying. Thank you so much, Kate. A royal relocation is upending nearly 200 years of tradition. King Charles has announced he will not make Buckingham Palace his primary residence, like every other monarch has since 1837. He was expected to move in next year after an enormous, very expensive $500 million renovation of the palace is finished. Instead, he will stay at Clarence House, which has been his home since 2003. Royal officials say Buckingham Palace will still serve as monarch headquarters for official events. Wow. All right. Ahead, jet fuel prices finally falling. Why you shouldn't expect, though, plane tickets to also fall anytime soon. Why is that? We'll find out. And the moment police officers rushed inside a burning house to save a woman trapped inside, how she's doing this morning. Those stories and more ahead.
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0: London, and this is CNN.
1: Oil continuing to fall this morning. The U.S. benchmark has dropped below $70 a barrel. Drivers are also slowly starting to see lower prices at the gas station. The national average for a gallon regular fell overnight to $3.90. Jet fuel, which has been a huge problem and a huge question, jet fuel prices are also coming down as well. Yet, airfares still super high. Why? CNN's David Goldman is looking into that for us this morning. What are you seeing?
2: Airfares are up about 15% to 20%, according to Deutsche Bank. And, you know, you would think if jet fuel prices are down a lot, and they are down 42% from their peak, well, then maybe those airfares would start to come down a little bit. Not the case. Take a listen to what Ed Bastian, the CEO of Delta, had to say about that.
3: Do you expect prices to keep going higher?
4: I don't think so. I think the initial shock, you know, prices went up about 10 to 15%, not just Delta, across the airline industry. And I think that was probably the right level. Oil prices have come down now, so I think we're in a pretty good spot.
2: Yeah, so, I mean, if prices aren't coming down, well, then...
1: good spot seems to be in the eye of the beholder.
2: That's what I was going to say. I think that, you know, I don't think anyone is happy when they're buying a plane ticket today, given how expensive they are. Remember that when jet fuel prices doubled, airfares went up significantly. What's going on here? Well, it's supply and demand, those two factors in the economy that continue to be the undefeated champions.
1: Yeah.
2: If people want to go and fly, then jet prices can continue to stay high. That's the key. People want to go on vacations. They're willing to spend whatever to go on those vacations. That's what they're going to end up spending until, you know, they decide not to go anymore, and then the airlines can't support those prices.
1: I guess then the question really is how much can the consumer stomach when it comes to this part of the economy? And we will see.
2: We'll find out.
1: People are still flying. I was just at the airport. They're definitely still flying.
2: Yes.
1: Good to see you, Dave. Thanks so much. John.
5: All right, in Arizona, new video of three police officers rescuing a woman from inside a burning home.
6: Hey!
5: Yeah, so what happened there was the man who made it out told them his wife was still inside. So one officer went back in with him through the smoke. They were able to find her and get her out safely. In England, an officer hitched a ride in a van to chase down a suspect wanted for assault.
7: Stop here on the right. Stop. Stop. Stop there. Don't move. Put your hands in your head.
8: Sorry, mate.
9: No worries.
8: Cheers for your help.
9: No problem.
8: I'm glad I could be at service.
10: Thank you. Cheers, buddy. We'll get on with doing the rest of it. Well, thank you very much for your assistance.
11: That was quite exhilarating.
5: Cheers, mate. Like that. Understated. They were able to place the suspect under arrest. All right, in Leakey, Texas, giraffe on the lam. Officials are searching for a giraffe named Gracie that went missing from a ranch about 90 miles northwest of San Antonio. She was last spotted on a game camera outside town. The owner is offering a $5,000 reward for information that could help bring her home. So if you see something suspicious, like a giraffe, contact that person and you might get a reward.
12: Okay, so I went to look this up. There is this place right outside of San Antonio that I've been to. There you can go see animals. Same thing with Austin.
5: And not a giraffe apparently today.
12: There was a giraffe. There were a few giraffes. And I was like, do I know her? I thought I knew her. But then it turns out it wasn't me. I didn't take Gracie. I would, just for the record. But I'm worried about, also, how can she go missing with all that neck?
5: Notable that you have a guilty conscience about the missing giraffe.
12: Listen, if I could have the giraffe in my small, tiny apartment in New York, I would do it.
5: Ellie Hoden called and said, stop talking. Your legal advice is stop talking about the missing giraffe.
12: Okay, fine. Oh, I hope they find her, John Berman. All right. We now know who Team USA will play in the first knockout round of the World Cup. Yikes! We have to look ahead because they just had a brutal last-second loss against Turkey. CNN's Don Riddell joining us now. Was this a big wake-up call? I mean, the team has been doing so well, and this hurt.
6: It hurt, but this sting will quickly pass, Sarah. This was a game that never mattered, in all honesty. And in the end, actually, there are a lot of positives for the US team. They didn't have to beat Turkey. They'd already won the group. Nobody got injured. Nobody is now suspended for the knockout round. The US have made fast starts in every game so far. This was no exception, leading after just 3 minutes at the LA Stadium through Austin Trusty. But Turkey came to play in this one, and the USA found themselves trailing 2-1 until Sebastian Berhalter leveled the scores with a rasping volley from the edge of the area. Despite the result, there were many positives for the host team. Look at this, they were able to get their star Christian Pulisic back into the mix for the last half hour. He's recovered from his calf injury. But Turkey had the last word. With literally the last kick of the game, Kaan Ayhan has stabbed the ball in. It means nothing for them. Turkey had already been eliminated. Team USA advanced to play Bosnia and Herzegovina next.
9: You saw the second half, how it came out, and you know, I think it deserved more. Like, in us, in one moment, you know, we slipped in the last second of the game, and you know, I think we're proud of the goals put in. You know, I think the guys, you know, did well, and you know, we

0: fought and, you know, unfortunately not to get a result, but we'll be ready for sure.
1: You can always take these things as fuel, you know, having that moment, you know, on the last one where they score. It's tough. You know, we wanted to walk away with, you know, no loss in the group stage, but, you know, we got to take it as it was still a fantastic group stage.
2: All right, check this out. Just incredible scenes in New Jersey, where Ecuador came from behind to beat Germany 2-1, securing their passage to the knockout round. For the first time since 2006, Gonzalo Plata's stealthy toe poke into the roof of the net would have blown the roof off the stadium if they had one. And nowhere was the joy more palpable than with the coach. Under pressure after a draw against Curaçao, he leapt into the crowd to celebrate with his family. Ecuador advanced as one of the best third place teams. Big game today is in Boston, where France and Norway go head-to-head for top spot in Group I. It's Kylian Mbappe against Erling Haaland, two of the best strikers in the world. They've already both scored 4 goals each in their first 2 games. And both these sides have already clinched their passage to the round of 32. Back to you guys.
3: That is going to be so good. I love watching Mbappe. I've gotten into this. John Berman has gotten me into this, and I'm in it. It's fun. The energy
2: can
3: in
2: you
3: New
2: do
3: York,
2: his,
3: by the
2: can
3: way,
2: Can you do
3: amazing.
2: His celebration? This is his celebration. Can you do it?
3: It's I can't do that because I am too wild to be just so calm like that. You know what I mean, Don? You know what I mean. Don Rudella, it's a pleasure to see you. Thank you. A new hour of CNN News Central starts right now.
4: Breaking this morning, the desperate search for survivors of 2 devastating earthquakes. Time running out for people who might be trapped inside that rubble. We're standing by for former National Security Advisor John Bolton to arrive at a federal court. He will arrive shortly and expected to plead guilty to mishandling classified information. Jail time is on the table. And the first rule of being a fake officer, do not pull over a real police officer. A Florida man, yes, hauled away in handcuffs after he allegedly stopped an undercover deputy. I'm John Berman with Kate Baldwin and Sarah Seidner. This is CNN News Central.
3: All right, the breaking news this morning, an urgent search for survivors happening right as we speak in Venezuela as the toll rises from that powerful earthquake that struck the country. At least 235 people have been killed, more than 4,000 injured. It is unclear at this hour just how many people may still be trapped in the rubble. And right now, every second matters. It's been about 38 hours since those twin quakes hit. Rescuers are racing against what they call the golden window, 48 to 72 hours after a disaster like this, when the odds of survival are at their best. There are new images coming now from the moments that the quake hit. Watch this. The video shows a plane full of passengers shaking violently as it simply sat on the tarmac at Venezuela's main airport, which was damaged. There's also this. Cable cars beginning to sway in the mountains above Caracas. And we're hearing harrowing new stories of surviving this.
5: The local people there were screaming for God to save us. I saw 3 tower blocks that had completely collapsed, and one of them had came down over a three lane highway. So yeah, it was really, really horrendous, really much worse than I thought it had been.
3: Sonny thought it had big scene, and Stefano Pozobon has the very latest for us. You've been watching all this from Colombia and also experiencing it. I know you, this was so strong, you even experienced it in Colombia. Stefano, what are you learning this morning? Because the time is ticking and there are all these pancake buildings and damage across Caracas.
6: Yes, exactly, Sarah. What we're learning today is that the government is really trying to bring as much heavy equipment and machinery to the areas most impacted by the earthquake. These areas are, of course, sandwiched it between the mountain where that British tourist was trying to get shelter from and the Caribbean Sea. It's a state called La Guaira. It's about half an hour from the city center of Caracas, and that is where we know that dozens of buildings have collapsed. Like you

0: said, collapsed on top of each other. This is why we use this expression, pancake collapse, because one floor sits on top of the floor below and below and below, and you can feel like the floor stacked one on top of the other. And in order to rescue people who are trapped, perhaps under that rubble, you need heavy machinery. Today, the Vice Minister for Logistics told local media, for example, that Delcy Rodriguez, the acting president, ordered the deployment of up to 100 excavators to that particular area, as first responders and rescuers are really trying to race against time to bring those machinery in. And that is gives you a little bit of a sense of the logistical challenge that Venezuela is facing right now. Moving these heavy machinery is not like moving a container full of medicine. We are starting now to see Hercules C-130 cargo planes landing in the Caracas International Airport, despite the cracks on the runway or in runways around the city, to bring in medicine, to bring in first aid kit, to bring in emergency aid. That is not the same as bringing in a giant excavator, which is what you need in order to lift an entire floor of armored concrete that is stacked on top of maybe 6, 7, 8 other floor, one on top of the other. This is the challenge in this situation, to bring in the heavy machinery, Sarah. And Venezuela, unfortunately, is not really equipped with coming up with solutions to these big logistical problems because of the crisis that has been going on for 10 or 15 years there, unfortunately.
1: Yeah, it's really hard to look at these images and imagine that the death toll is not going to rise. It would be a miracle if it didn't. So many people injured, so many people dead, and there's so much more work to do. Stefano, we're looking at pictures from the World Central Kitchen, who's clearly gone to try to help, and you're getting this view, and it's just every single building looks devastated. Stefano Pozzebon, thank you for all your reporting, and for more information about how you can help Venezuela earthquake victims, go to CNN.com/impact or text QUAKE to 707070. Kate?
2: Let's get another view from the ground now. Joining us by phone from Caracas is Nora Soto, a journalist who is there, experienced the earthquake herself. Norris, thank you so much for coming back on. John spoke with you yesterday. Can you just give me an update on how things are going in your view, what you are seeing?
3: Hello, Kate. Thank you for having me. Well, the situation is still very dramatic in the capital. People are still very shaken. Everybody's in shock. Of course, they're crying. They're pleading. We are pleading for help because, like Stefano said earlier, this is a golden window, so we can find more survivors. There are two buildings completely collapsed in the area of Chapao, which saw the biggest hit of these twin earthquakes, and they're completely collapsed. Maybe there's some people still there outside, underneath those rubble. But if we can't get the help, the needed help, we will probably increase the death toll. But what we're seeing in the capital is right now businesses are working halfway. They are open only the essential businesses, such as grocery stores and drug stores, are open and working and operational at around 50%. Gas stations are operational as well, but no much more is open. All activities have been canceled because of the emergency decree that the interim president declared 2 days ago. So this is the situation in Caracas, a shadow, a ghost city practically. You can only see people, affected families on the skirts of the highway, camping because they lost their homes, or they are unable to get back to them because they were severely affected. Some of the buildings were not totally collapsed, but the cracks and the affectation is so severe that many families can't really come back to their houses. And that's the situation you can see in Caracas right now.
2: We know that La Guardia is one of the hardest hit places that's outside of Caracas. Have you been able to hear more from people who are there? Has connectivity gotten any better?
3: No, connectivity in La Guardia is still severed.

0: we practically are unable to communicate with people over there. I haven't been able to go there because, for example, yesterday the highway was completely collapsed because of so many cars, so many vehicles of people either trying to get out of La Guaira or trying to get in, desperate to find their families or their loved ones living in La Guaira, but the connectivity is terrible. Some got so collapsed that not even cars can access to those places. The internet and mobile communications are completely severed with La Guaira, which makes the situation even harder because even if they are survivors, they're having a hard time to connect with their loved ones, being directed to ask for help or to report either if they are okay or in need of help.
1: Yeah, it seems other than actually finding their loved ones, getting that level, any kind of connectivity up to these areas that are hardest hit seems to be the thing that people need most right now in order to try to alert people to what resources are needed. And we're just looking at more video of just buildings collapsing in the midst of this earthquake. It is just hard still to wrap one's mind around the true scale of the destruction and what is happening and unfolding before us in Venezuela. Norris, thank you so much for calling in once again and for your reporting on the ground. John.
2: Former National Security Advisor John Bolton due to arrive in court any minute. He is expected to plead guilty to mishandling classified information. How likely is it that he will get jail time? And then a major curriculum change goes up for a vote today as millions of students could soon be forced to read the Bible in school. And how two AI rivals are teaming up to get American workers ready for the AI boom. Well, the AI boom is already here. Better get ready soon.

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4: Thank you so much for calling in once again and for your reporting on the ground. John.
5: Former National Security Advisor John Bolton due to arrive in court any minute. He is expected to plead guilty to mishandling classified information. How likely is it that he will get jail time? 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And how two AI rivals are teaming up to get American workers ready for the AI boom. Well, the AI boom is already here. Better get ready soon.

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1: We are standing by for former Ambassador John Bolton, National Security Advisor in the first Trump administration, to appear in federal court, and he is expected to plead guilty to illegally retaining sensitive national security information. This has to do with the way he took and transmitted notes for a book he wrote about the Trump administration in the first term. With us now is CNN senior legal analyst Ellie Honig. Counselor, great to see you here. So it's interesting. I mean, first of all, John Bolton, we should say, is a very accomplished lawyer. So he knows what he's doing here. Why would he take this plea deal? And why would the U.S. Attorney's Office take this plea deal?
2: Every plea deal is about risk management both ways. So for John Bolton, I think it's an easy call if you get an offer like this. If he were to go to trial, he would likely, not certainly, but likely be convicted. Just mathematically, most federal defendants who go to trial get convicted, somewhere in the range of 70 to 80%. The evidence against him, if you look in the indictment, looks quite strong. So now John Bolton has a good chance to argue to a judge at sentencing, which will happen 3 months from now. I accepted responsibility for what I did. I'm 74 years old. It's my first offense, and you should not sentence me to prison. From the prosecutor's point of view, you lock in a conviction. There is still always some risk at trial, especially with a high-profile, controversial person like John Bolton. You get the conviction. He admits his conduct. And if you want to argue for prison at sentencing, we don't know what they're going to do a few months from now, you still retain the right to do that. So both sides cut down their risk and they bring the case to a conclusion.
1: Talk to me about prison time here, because it is interesting. It's hard to imagine a guy like Bolton agreeing to a plea deal that does include prison time. How likely is it?
2: This is a fairly open plea deal. So they agree, the sides agree. The maximum sentence now is 5 years. The minimum is zero, meaning probation. Certainly John Bolton's lawyers are going to ask for probation. And the big question is, what will prosecutors do? Because sometimes prosecutors say, judge, we're okay with probation, looking at all the circumstances. Or prosecutors might ask for prison time. If I had to guess, and we're going a few months out now, I think Bolton's got a compelling case to avoid prison, given his age, given that this is a first-time offense, given that he will accept responsibility. That matters when it comes to sentencing. So I think Bolton has positioned himself well here to have a good chance to get a probationary sentence. He's also agreed to pay a $2 million fine.
1: Which is not nothing. And again, we will not learn about the prison time today. Okay, so you said a good chance to get convicted if this had gone to trial. I can see people watching this and saying, hey, wait a minute, though. A lot of the cases that the Trump Justice Department, this is, I'm putting the question in their mouths here, have taken here have failed. They've either never come, they've gotten past a grand jury, they've all fallen apart. You know, why would this one be different?
2: I think it is now 100% clear that this case does not fall in with the category of weaponization cases. This case should not be lumped in with the weaponized prosecutions of Jim Comey, of Letitia James, of the effort.

0: efforts to prosecute Jerome Powell, Mark Kelly on down the line. This is fundamentally different. First of all, this investigation of John Bolton initiated under the Biden administration. Second of all, this is being done by career prosecutors, the normal folks who run these cases. Nobody has resigned. And third of all, the evidence is strong, and we will know in a few hours for sure that John Bolton is in fact guilty. So I do not count this as one of those weaponization cases. I think it's different in kind.
1: All right, well, we'll be watching this closely. There could be more information we do learn from this court appearance. Ellie Honig, thanks so much for being here. Appreciate it. Sarah?
2: All right, ahead. The phrase, call Leon Black, appears hundreds of times in the Epstein files. This morning, the billionaire, Leon Black, heading to Capitol Hill to answer questions about his ties to the late sex offender and about how Epstein monetarily fueled his sex trafficking. And the man accused of helping orchestrate Tupac's murder

0: this is a first-time offense, given that he will accept responsibility. That matters when it comes to sentencing. So I think Bolton has positioned himself well here to have a good chance to get a probationary sentence. He's also agreed to pay a $2 million fine.
1: Which is not nothing. And again, we will not learn about the prison time today. Okay, so you said a good chance to get convicted if this had gone to trial. I can see people watching this and saying, hey, wait a minute, though. A lot of the cases that the Trump Justice Department, this is, I'm putting the question in their mouths here, have taken here have failed. They've either never come, they've gotten past a grand jury, they've all fallen apart. You know, why would this one be different?
0: I think it is now 100% clear that this case does not fall in with the category of weaponization cases. This case should not be lumped in with the weaponized prosecutions of Jim Comey, of Letitia James, of the efforts to prosecute Jerome Powell, Mark Kelly, on down the line. This is fundamentally different. First of all, this investigation of John Bolton initiated under the Biden administration. Second of all, this is being done by career prosecutors, the normal folks who run these cases. Nobody has resigned. And third of all, the evidence is strong, and we will know in a few hours for sure that John Bolton is in fact guilty. So I do not count this as one of those weaponization cases. I think it's different in kind.
1: All right, we'll be watching this closely. There could be more information we do learn from this court appearance. Ellie Honig, thanks so much for being here. Appreciate it. Sarah?
2: All right, ahead. The phrase, call Leon Black, appears hundreds of times in the Epstein files. This morning, the billionaire, Leon Black, heading to Capitol Hill to answer questions about his ties to the late sex offender and about how Epstein monetarily fueled his sex trafficking. And the man accused of helping orchestrate Tupac's murder, now asking for evidence to be kept out of his trial. Tupac's brother joins me for a conversation later this hour. Those stories and a lot more ahead.

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4: As hundreds of people have lined up in front of the State Board of Education, which is controlled by a Republican majority on that board. And as you mentioned, they are set to vote later this morning on this new social studies curriculum that would require biblical and religious teachings, kindergarten through 12th grade, and it would continue to intensify in different types of stories as children were to get older. As you can imagine, this is setting off all sorts of debates. Supporters of this say that they believe that this is getting back to teaching religious role in the context of world history and the way the United States was established. Critics say that this is a clear violation of the constitutionally protected separation of church and state. They actually say it also goes against parental rights. This is some of the sampling of the debate we've heard throughout the week this week.
5: The First Amendment does not permit the state to anoint one religious tradition above others. Texas students deserve an education that broadens their understanding of the world's religious tradition rather than narrowing it. If religious texts are included, they should reflect the diversity of our society.
6: Our nation wasn't founded on all religions, and we don't need to apologize for that. We don't have to incorporate every religious belief in our history or in our literary works because our nation was founded on Judeo-Christian values.
4: Sarah, there was a conservative public policy group this week that said that this is the final battle in the quest to purge classrooms of race history and issues that divide Texans. So you can really see kind of the intensification of this bringing religion into public schools has intensified here in Texas over the last few years. The state passed a bill a few years ago requiring that the Ten Commandments be posted in all public school classrooms. That was upheld by the U.S. Supreme Court. So these issues continue bubbling up here in the state of Texas. Sarah?
7: It is one that is a big divisive issue, and I will be really interested to see how this plays out, even if it goes through what version of the Bible. I mean, there would be arguments forever about this, and I know you'll be watching all of it. Ed Lavender, you're such a great reporter. Do appreciate your time this morning from Dallas. Kate?
8: So there's a lot of uncertainty right now hanging over the trial of the man charged with starting the horrible Palisades fire after the jury told the court they can't reach a decision. And if you are going to pretend to be a police officer, we now have further proof that a key piece of advice is avoid pulling over an actual police officer.

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1: This is Revving folks up to a curriculum battle in Texas now, where public school students may soon be required to read the Bible. State lawmakers are set to adopt a state-mandated reading list that includes Bible passages and stories like David and Goliath. The move would affect more than 5 million students. CNN's Ed Lavandera joining us now. What kind of responses are you hearing when it comes to having this be something that is required reading in schools?
2: You know, Sarah, that's a great question. You know, this debate is raging in the middle of these summer months. People are on vacations. Kids are out of school. So it's hard to say exactly just how much the average person is paying attention to what is happening here. But there have been hours and hours of public testimony on this, of a lot of intense debate this week, as hundreds of people have lined up in front of the State Board of Education, which is controlled by a Republican majority on that board. And as you mentioned, they are set to vote later this morning on this new social studies curriculum that would require biblical and religious teachings kindergarten through 12th grades and through 12th grade, and it would continue to intensify in different types of stories as children were to get older. As you can imagine, this is setting off all sorts of debates. Supporters of this say that they believe that this

0: sweet. You're unique. You're the best thing I ever poured over ice.
1: She swears it makes it taste better. It's not a science thing, but it's a pepper thing. Why do they all do it? All for that sweet, delicious, truly one-of-a-kind taste of Dr. Pepper. It's a pepper thing!

0: Welcome back to Yeah, That's a Pepper Thing. First up, we've got Harrison wrapping his Dr. Pepper in a tiny quilt so it feels at home. Oh, how tender. That's a Pepper Thing. And over to Becca, who's whispering affirmations to her can.
1: You're

0: please.
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3: Scenes, absolute scenes. Hello there and welcome to CNN World Sport. I'm Don Riddell in Atlanta. It's great to see you again. Ecuador are heading to the World Cup's knockout round for the first time since 2006 after a thrilling comeback win against Germany in New York. And the collective release of emotion was just incredible. Having drawn against the Minnows of Curaçao in their previous game, Ecuador had a point to prove, but you know what they say. All's well that ends well.
4: No, nosotros no cambiamos nada. Nosotros continuamos.
5: We work to win, you understand. We're not here to explain defeats or draws. But when things don't go your way and the team deserves what you believe it deserves, you just try to stick with that idea. Nothing changed here. We strongly committed to an approach that most of these players have been working on. They play, they compete, they dedicate themselves. Whoever comes in performs. We have 26 warriors who want the best for Ecuador. I know that we're going to play every match as if it were their last.
3: Our senior sports analyst Darren Lewis is live for us in London. Darren, let's start with the pure joy from those Ecuador players and their fans. So utterly infectious and a reminder of why the World Cup is so special. And for the coach, this wasn't just exciting. I imagine there was also a huge sense of relief. What do you think?
6: I think you're absolutely right, Don, as ever. It is the World Cup that keeps on giving. And I think as far as those post-match scenes are concerned, they really were terrific. They are the kind of heartwarming scene that we've seen so much of in this tournament. Because Ecuador moving, as you said, into the knockout stage, it's the first time in 20 years and only the second time in their history. And when they did it the first time, it was nice.

0: nothing like this. It was nothing like the party in the park that we are seeing on the screen. I love the scenes of the Ecuador head coach, Sebastian Bekasisi, jumping onto the stands and celebrating with the fans, the friends, and the family. There was something of Pat Cash about those celebrations, the legendary Pat Cash. But they were great to see because I think what they did last night was something very special.
1: Yeah, it was wonderful to watch live. So what about Germany? Despite the defeat, they still top the group, but are there any alarm bells ringing in their camp now? If not, should there be any alarm bells ringing?
0: Well, on the one hand, if you were a German persuasion, you would say, well, look, we qualified already. But on the other, you would look at the way they struggled to break Ecuador down and really do start to think about what would happen when they get to the latter stages of this competition, because they did seem to run out of ideas. And even the better players, your Musialas, your Florian Wirtzes, all of whom we know from club football with their ingenuity and their creativity, they simply couldn't find a way through. So on the one hand, they've qualified, they're top, they're fine. On the other, there may well be something for the Germany head coach Julian Nagelsmann to ponder.
1: Let's look ahead. Big game today features two of the world's top strikers, France's Kylian Mbappe and Norway's Erling Haaland. Winner takes Group I, but both have already qualified. Let's talk about this. Haaland was asked about this game after the last one, and he said quite dismissively, "I'm not worried about it. I'm not thinking about it. France will probably win the game, and they'll probably win the whole tournament." I can't believe he really thinks that. So, what does it say about him?
0: Well, it says that he's so relaxed going into this tournament. He was a Golden Boot winner in the Premier League with Manchester City, another Golden Boot for them. And he comes in with the confidence sky high and the ability to turn that talk into goals, as he has done so far. Both he and Mbappe both on 4 goals in a fight for the Golden Boot for the ages. Just look at those names on the other side of the screen. And we still haven't talked about the likes of Lamine Yamal and Harry Kane and one or two others who could yet get into the fight as this tournament wears on. But certainly, this looks to be a mouth-watering face-off. The only slight thing that worries me, Don, is that both teams have qualified, so they might just keep some petrol in the tank for when they really do need to win.
1: And it is incredible looking at the race for the Golden Boot. As you say, the top of the leaderboard is all the big names, but I think around 30 players have scored multiple goals already. That in itself is incredible. Another big game in Group H, Spain versus Uruguay. It's a must win for Uruguay. Can they? Not exactly been convincing so far.
0: Yeah, when you want to have a must-win game, the last team you want to play is the former world and current European champions, because they are really finding their stride. They maybe had a bit of a false start in their opening game, but in their last game, they were convincing, stylish winners. And Lamine Yamal coming back to fitness with every game—that's something I would worry about if I were Marcelo Bielsa and the Uruguay team. Spain are still the favorite, stylish, composed, cutting edge, everything you could hope to wish for from a team bidding to be the kings of the world. Uruguay have drawn their first two games, Saudi Arabia and then Cape Verde. They've got to find a way through in this one. I have to be honest, Don, I'm not that confident.
1: I think we've got just a moment left in this interview, so I want to get your thoughts on Cape Verde, who have been incredible so far, and they have saved arguably the easiest game until last. Are they going to keep this fairy tale going?
0: I think they've got every chance, haven't we? I mean, we've seen so many great fairy tales in football over the past year or so. Look at Norway, who came from nowhere. Look at Molde in the Norwegian division. Bodø/Glimt as well in the Champions League as well. This could yet be another one, because Cape Verde have won hearts and minds all over the world with the way that they play the game, with their goalkeeper and his heartwarming situation. This could be glorious. If they were to win, and I wouldn't put it past them, I think they might win hearts and minds all over the world.
1: Yeah, it'd be great to see him keep it going. Great stuff, Darren. We'll see you again soon, mate. And
0: Thank you, Dom.
1: we will keep the World Cup chat going after the break. How was a loss still a win for the USA? Dutch fans will be turning Monterrey orange next after winning their group on Thursday, but it's a tough one coming up against the 2022 semi-finalist Morocco. And Japan's fans are marching on after finishing second in that group to the Netherlands. Nobody was doing much crossing at the iconic Shibuya Junction in Tokyo. They just went there to party. We'll be right back.

0: Night of mixed emotions for the World Cup co-host USA. They are through to the knockout round as Group D winners, but at the Los Angeles Stadium, they were beaten by Turkey with the very last kick of the game.
1: It's weird to think that we lost, but it didn't really mean anything, and we're still going through first place in our bracket. So, I mean, this experience was phenomenal.
2: Again, I think today they showed that even their second string could come in, compete against a world-class team. We're so excited for the next round. I think we're going to beat maybe Bosnia, Herzegovina. We're going to play hard. We're going to crush them. It's going to be awesome.
0: If the result had mattered, it would have been a real heartbreaker. Instead, they'll be reflecting on many positive aspects from that game, and our Andy Scholes was there to see it.
3: Well, that wasn't the way you'd ideally want to end group play, but it was still a very successful start to the World Cup for Team USA. And you would have never known that there were no stakes in this final group stage game between the U.S. and Turkey, because the atmosphere here at Los Angeles Stadium was absolutely electric. And the stadium got the chance to erupt almost immediately. Off a corner, Austin Trusty buries the goal just 3 minutes in, and the U.S. takes the lead. That was the second fastest goal in U.S. World Cup history. The defense, though, showing some cracks. It was a whole new back line playing for the U.S. in this one. And Turkey, who hadn't scored at all in the World Cup on more than 60 shots, finally found the back of the net twice. They took a 2-1 lead into the half, but the U.S. would respond. In the 49th minute off the throw, Sebastian Burhalter, who was just awesome in this game, levels the match at 2 with a one-timer. And in the 58th minute, here comes Captain America, Christian Pulisic, making his return from injury. And every time he touched the ball, the crowd just went wild. All the fans wanting a goal so badly. And the U.S. had some great chances, but it never came. And then in the 98th minute, Turkey wins it with the very last kick of the game. The crowd was just absolutely stunned. The final was 3-2, but the U.S. still wins the group and says they won't lose any momentum with this result.
4: You can always take these things as fuel, you know, for having that moment, you know, on the last one where they score. It's tough. You know, we wanted to walk away with, you know, no loss in the group stage, but, you know, we got to take it as it was still a fantastic group stage. We had so many really, really good performances, and even before the group stage, you know, in the friendlies, we're at a top level. I'm not worried whatsoever, and, you know, we're going to move on to the next one and be ready to go for Bosnia.
5: I think you saw the second half, how we came out, and, you know, I think they deserve more. Like, you know, in one moment, you know, we slipped in the last second of the game, and, you know, I think we're proud of goals put in. You know, I think the guys, you know, did well, and, you know, we fought, and, you know, unfortunately not to get a result, but we'll be ready for sure.
3: So again, certainly not the way the U.S. wanted to end group play, but the result here Thursday in Los Angeles, it did not matter. They had already won the group. Now up next for the team, it's going to be a trip up the coast in California to Santa Clara, where they're going to take on Bosnia and Herzegovina in the round of 32 on Wednesday. Now this team and the fans, I mean, they really do feel like this is a special group and a really deep run in this World Cup is possible. But now the drama really begins as we enter the knockout stages of the World Cup.
0: Thank you, Andy. Three more

0: Groups will be decided today, and it's all to play for in Group G. Check this out. As it stands, Mo Salah's Egypt lead the way with 4 points. Iran and Belgium have 2 points each. New Zealand have just one. But there are scenarios in which they could all progress. And if New Zealand beat Belgium in Vancouver, then they'll have a terrific opportunity to make the knockout stage for the very first time.
1: Yesterday, you know, we watched South Africa beat South Korea, you know, and then just finished watching Germany get beat and a team go from 1 point to 4 points and qualify. So, yeah, we have to believe, you know, we definitely have belief within the camp. We have to believe that we're good enough. We have to believe that we can go and get a win tomorrow and achieve, you know, what we wanted to do. And that is to try and make history and get out of the group at a World Cup. So, yeah, it's the opportunity is there for us, you know, for the players to go out and do exactly that.
0: Team USA are now at a stage where they might need to win a penalty shootout to progress in the tournament. It is one of the most exciting duels in sport. Unless your team is involved, then it's a complete nightmare. Next on World Sport, we'll tell you how the penalty takers can give themselves the best chance of success.
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0: This World Cup tournament has been highly entertaining, but as we head into the knockout stage on Sunday, the drama will inevitably go into overdrive. If any of the last 32 games are drawn, they will have to be settled with a penalty shootout. Now, the last World Cup in Qatar, there were five of them, including the final. In fact, no less than three finals have been settled this way. So if you fail to prepare for penalties in the modern game, you are preparing to fail. So I've been chatting with the renowned shootout expert, Professor Gael Jordet, who wrote the book, Pressure: Lessons from the Psychology of the Penalty Shootout. And over the next few days, we're going to be examining the role of everyone involved in the penalty shootout. Here's part one.
1: For most of these players, this will be the largest amount of pressure that they've ever felt in their lives.
0: There is nothing in any sport quite like the nerve-shredding tension of a penalty shootout. And in the World Cup, the stakes just couldn't be any higher.
1: They know the consequences. They know that if they miss, often that's it for their team, and this is something that will define their legacy forever.
0: The penalty takers must score, but there's more to the job than just hitting the back of the net.
1: This may be the most important single task you do in your whole life. It's gonna be difficult. A penalty kick is not designed for you to feel well. This is a job you have to do. You have to just focus on getting your job done.

0: the best specialist penalty takers have this almost mechanical, machine-like, almost rigid behavioral signature where you can tell that this is not their first rodeo. And what is more beneficial in terms of your focus at this moment is probably to focus on all those little steps, all those little behaviors, all those little tasks that you can solve before the shot actually comes. So what do you do before the shot? How do you walk up to the penalty mark? When do you step up to the penalty mark, depending on where the goalkeeper is standing? How do you walk back? What do you do when the whistle goes? Do you take a deep breath? Do you take two deep breaths? Do you wait a little bit? Do you run towards the ball right away? Then you take the shot and you score, hopefully, and your job is not over. What's important at this point is to make sure that that goal counts. And what I mean by that is now it's time to celebrate. We've done studies on this showing that the more intense you celebrate your goal, the higher the chance is that you end up on the winning team in the penalty shootout. And the reason for that is that these emotions are contagious. They will rub off on your teammates, who will get a little bit of confidence from your big display of positive affection, and it will annoy the opponents. It will just send signals of dominance to your opponents where their confidence will actually go down a little bit.
1: Absolutely fascinating. And we'll have much more from Gaia in the coming days as we also look at the role of the goalkeeper, the manager and the teammates. Even the guys not taking the kicks can make a big difference in the crucible of a World Cup shootout. All right, from the sublime to the ridiculous next on World Sport. Remember Paul the Octopus? Will there ever be another FIFA fortune teller? Mbappe says, watch this face.

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0: for centuries to come, this date will be remembered as a landmark event because it is opening a completely new era in biomedical research.
1: One of my favorite offbeat World Cup memories is from 2010, when a lowly sea creature correctly predicted

0: Predicted eight consecutive results. Paul the Octopus became a World Cup legend, and his supposedly psychic abilities were embraced by the Spain players after their win against Netherlands in the final. Every year there are pretenders to his crown, but let's ask this question. Will there ever really be another Paul the Octopus? Meet Swimbappe, a goldfish in Toronto who, quote, predicts World Cup matches every morning. The competing countries' flags are placed above the tank, and below in the water, Swimbappe swims either left or right to put in his prediction. His owners say he has a good record. Of the decisive outcomes so far, the fish has correctly predicted around 75% of the time.
1: So this is kind of our way of participating in this big cultural moment that's happening for our city here in Toronto and also for our country here in Canada. But we'll see what happens. We have to trust the fish.
0: A trio of lions at Dallas Zoo are also taking the pitch. Paper mache soccer balls filled with food are scattered around a goal with two flags on either side. Whichever side they go for first represents their pick. However, their lead zoologist says the exercise is more than just being the best guesser.
2: So this is an enrichment for them. And so enrichment is very important and elicits certain like natural behaviors. So we want them to scratch, to hunt, to search. And this is our way of doing it. So we do something like this every single day for them. So they have the best lives and they're very enriched in their lives.
0: For some, this isn't their first World Cup. An orangutan from Germany has been participating in this tradition for over 20 years. Walter is faced with two sacks of competing countries, and the one he pulls down is his prediction.
3: There are so many World Cup oracles or football predictors these days, but Sumatran orangutan Walter is definitely the most experienced one we have here in Germany. No one else comes close.
0: Ritinya the shark, Tarak the elephant, and Junior the dog are also making their picks for the World Cup. They're all following in the footsteps, or the tentacles, of Paul the Octopus. The late sea creature rose to fame during the 2010 World Cup when he correctly predicted 8 games out of 8. That's a hard act to follow, but if any of our furry, finned or feathered friends can do something similar, they'll be guaranteed World Cup immortality. 75% for Swimbappe? I'm not sure that's really going to cut it. I'd love to see that thing fold its fins, though, like Mbappe. That would be cool. That's it from myself and the team for this edition of World Sport. Thanks so much for your company. Take care, and I'll see you again in 45 minutes. Bye.

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0: is CNN.
1: Well, this is a scene in Caracas where rescuers are racing to find victims of the Venezuela earthquakes before the golden window, as it's known, closes. It is 9 a.m. there. It's 5 p.m. here in Abu Dhabi from our Middle East programming headquarters. I'm Becky Anderson. You're watching Connect the World. Also coming up, evacuations of stranded seafarers are paused in the Strait of Hormuz after Iran strikes a vessel. Extreme heat melting national records across Europe, and why high airfares may be here to stay, even though jet fuel prices are falling. The stock markets in New York open about 30 minutes from now, and futures at least indicating at this point a negative start to the trading day, with the Nasdaq down about 1.5%. We'll be back there at 9:30 local time for the opening of those markets. Well, Venezuela has just issued an update. The official death toll from a pair of strong earthquakes there this week has more than doubled to at least 589 people killed. Nearly 3,000 there are injured, and many others are missing. Rescue operations are gaining some traction, with the search for survivors in its second day. Teams are now on the ground from Chile, the Dominican Republic, El Salvador, Mexico, and Switzerland. With others on the way, they are working around the clock as the so-called golden window will close to find people alive. The desperation and sorrow apparent as Venezuelans look for their own missing loved ones. Oh my God, this woman is saying she traveled north to look for her father and said the damage in his neighborhood looked

0: looks like a war zone. Well, Mariana Ateseño is a journalist based in Miami. She's been in communication with the Venezuelan diaspora, and she joins us now. Firstly, can I say thank you for joining us? I know that you've got friends who have been impacted by this. What are you hearing there?
1: Becky, it's utter devastation. My mom, aunt, uncles, close friends, part of my media team are all in Venezuela. They're all safe, but reeling. And my family's part of that diaspora, so I'm watching this like millions of us are, refreshing our phones, waiting to see, to hear who is safe. And here's the hard part. We can't even trust the numbers. You mentioned the 589 people killed, but organizations on the ground are saying upwards of 30,000 to 40,000 people are missing. 3.9 million children, like the video that we just heard you play, are in the disaster area. And this is a regime, the Delcy Rodríguez regime, that has denied there was a crisis that put us in this place in the first time, that stole a lot of the medicine that was supposed to help these people, that dilapidated our oil industry. So when they give us a death toll, you know, we don't exhale, we brace, because we know the real numbers are far worse.
0: Yeah. And as you and I know, the first 24, 48 hours following natural disasters of this scale are the most important. Venezuela's earthquake response, as you say, hindered by both the sort of economic and political situation in Venezuela. Just what can you tell us about what authorities are doing and the outside help that is incoming? How's that going to work?
1: It's a huge test for this regime that has a lot of accountability issues. I've been getting audios in the dead of night of them preventing opposition groups from organizing on the ground. So all of that political fracturing is going to debilitate them mounting a strong response. As you said, the golden window is closing. I myself have covered earthquakes, particularly the one in 2017, 7.1 magnitude quake in Mexico City. And I know how critical it is to let these teams in and to facilitate the aid, but you also need accountability and you need infrastructure. And that is what this regime does not have. So we do have the teams on the ground from El Salvador, Dominican Republic, Chile. At least this regime is in good standing with the United States to let those $150 million in aid that the US has pledged in. But the graver issue is also, Becky, the airport, Maiquetía Airport, is severely damaged, especially the runway for those planes to be able to land. So it's a huge test for this regime, as I mentioned, that already has a lot of trust issues with the community. And I will say one more thing. As they are receiving all of this aid, especially from the United States, there are over 500 innocent political prisoners that they are keeping locked in prisons that already also suffered because of this earthquake, who are, their whereabouts are unknown, and they should be released and reunited with their families during this time as well. This is a moment where we have to come together as a nation and rebuild.
0: And again, you know, I just have to underscore, I can only imagine the anxiety you must be feeling with family and friends there, given that you're outside of the country. What do you make of the US Supreme Court's ruling on temporary immigration protections and what that could mean for Venezuelans impacted by the quakes?
1: It's a huge blow, Becky, because the Supreme Court rulings are now closing a door for temporary protected status that exists for that very same reason. I was reporting in Haiti after the earthquake, and I live in Miami with a big Haitian population. That's what these programs are there for. And now the Supreme Court has said that they're shutting the door on around 300,000 Venezuelan TPS recipients, saying it is quote unquote safe for them to return home. I want to ask the administration, what are these people that you now call our new good friends returning home to? They are returning home to rubble and devastation.
0: Well, it's good to have you. I'm Sorry that we are speaking at such a difficult time, but your insight and your background is obviously incredibly important to us. Thank you very much indeed for joining us today. Well, the US Treasury has temporarily lifted some sanctions on Venezuela to allow aid to get through. Washington is becoming a key player in relief support. A US Marine Corps general has arrived in Caracas to help lead the US's military relief response. And the State Department announced earlier that it would provide $150 million in aid. CNN's Elena Treen across the very latest from Washington. And just to get us up to speed with the scale of support that the US is providing to Venezuela, and how much of an impact is it expected to have, Elena?
2: Yeah, look, I think what's been really interesting to see over the past couple of days, Becky, in response to these devastating earthquakes, is that the U.S. and really the president and this administration are eager to show that they are stepping up and that they are going to provide aid to Venezuela at a time, of course, I should note, when Venezuela had just recently kind of given up some of the relationships they had with Iran and Russia and instead embraced really this combative and aggressive approach of the U.S. trying to encroach on the country following the United States' capture of their former president, Nicolas Maduro. And so they have to rely on the U.S. And we're seeing now leaders here in Washington trying to show that they are willing to lend their support. To give you a sense of the scope of the aid, the United States is deploying elite rescue teams, medical resources, and humanitarian assistance to Venezuela. We heard the State Department, as you mentioned, Becky, announce on Thursday that the U.S. will provide $150 million in aid to Venezuela following these earthquakes. It said it pledged $100 million to a UN humanitarian fund for Venezuela and $50 million to aid organizations who are already working in the country. Now, we've also heard from the Defense Department. They say that they are going to provide aircraft to assess damage and find injured victims who are still trapped under the rubble here. We know SOUTHCOM, which of course is in charge of Latin America, also deploying several aircraft carriers, transport to also assist in this effort. The president spoke in the Rose Garden last night and brought up Venezuela, Becky. He made clear that we're going to help them out. So we have to really see, hopefully, when this aid is delivered and how effective it can be.
0: Good to have you. Thank you very much indeed. Well, as we speak, we are getting breaking news out of Beijing. A small aircraft appears to have crashed into the city's tallest building. Let's get you to Mike Valerio, who is in Beijing. And Mike, what do we know about this?
3: So, Becky, this is a 108-story building. So just over my left-hand shoulder, I'm coming to you from my phone. It's on the way to the gym when this happened. Just before sunset, you can see a rectangular bank of lights. Now far after sunset, and you can also see aircraft lights that are very faintly blinking. On the other side of that building, you can see a gash in the side, in the glass. I should tell you that this corner of Beijing, everybody stopped when this happened. People looking up were in a safe position a few blocks away from law enforcement, where they have asked people not to photograph the scene. They have stopped people to ask what they are doing, be it journalists or native Beijingers. We can tell you that to say this is the unexpected is perhaps the understatement of the evening because of how secure Beijing is. There are no drones that are allowed in this airspace. Commercial aircraft are restricted very far away from where we're standing. So right now we're trying to figure out how exactly this small aircraft veered off course and what exactly happened, if this was a deliberate act. But in terms of when we're trying to figure out if this was a deliberate act, when you think of how secure this airspace is, drones banned in the city of Beijing, only allowed in outer Hebei province and farther away from the city center, this is almost inconceivable to happen here. So on social media, we're going through pictures to assess the validity of what people have captured on the ground here. But again, this is the CITIC Tower. This is the Zhongguozun, more than 100 stories tall. It's one of the tallest buildings in the city, in the world, certainly one of the tallest buildings by roof height. But I can tell you that as we're further away from law enforcement, there certainly is a sense of, I should say, calm and people just being absolutely befuddled, wondering what has happened here. But I want to convey to our

0: international audience, there is not a sense of panic here on the streets. There is certainly a large law enforcement presence as we all try to figure out what happened, but certainly stunning. Again, to recap, if you're just joining us, this building, one of the tallest in the world, on the other side of it where we're standing, a small aircraft appears to have crashed into the building that dominates the Beijing skyline, Becky.
1: And the images that we are seeing as you speak, Mike, are of that building. Difficult to actually see the impact site there, but we are, as the cameraman holds his shot, getting a slightly closer look. Can you just give us a sense of how congested the airspace would normally be on a day like today around this part of Beijing?
0: I mean, we can tell you it was a beautiful day. It was not a clear, severe, clear atmosphere, but, you know, beautiful clouds, perfect visibility. So when we're talking about if there, you know, where's any visibility problems, that is certainly not the case. And to reiterate what we were saying a couple minutes ago, aircraft, Becky, are pushed far out of this area. I mean, this is the central business district where skyscrapers dominate the area. So certainly, again, inconceivable that this could happen here.
1: Yeah, it's good to have you, Mike. Thank you very much indeed. More, of course, as we get it. Well, the United Nations International Maritime Organization has paused evacuations of hundreds of ships from the Strait of Hormuz after one of them was struck in what a U.S. official at least says was an Iranian drone attack. Paula Hancock's joining me now. Paula, this attack came hours after a warning from Iran's Revolutionary Guard Corps. What more do we know of the details of this attack at this point?
2: Yeah, so Becky, the US is saying that it was an Iranian drone there. Was hearing from the maritime agency in the UK that it disabled the engine room of this vessel. Now, there were no casualties, there was no environmental damage, but confidence among the vessels, among insurance companies in the Strait of Hormuz has once again been shaken. This was really the first incident we had seen since a remarkable number of vessels were starting to transit the strait. Now, we saw on Wednesday, for example, 73 vessels, which is the highest we'd seen since the start of the war, 54 on Thursday. Now, today, after this has happened, it will be very interesting to see the definitive number. It appears as though a couple of dozen have tried to transit the strait at this point, but we won't have those confirmed figures until tomorrow. We have heard that vessels have been told to be cautious, that they should report any suspicious activity. But of course, this is a confidence shake that these seafarers did not need. So the IMO, the International Maritime Organization, was in the process of evacuating more than 11,000 seafarers who had been stuck in the Persian Gulf since the start of the war. This was hundreds of vessels we were talking about. They have halted that effort. They have said that that the safety of the seafarers is the number one issue for them, and they are looking for more clarity. Now, we have heard that that warning from the Revolutionary Guard, and we're hearing similar from Iranian officials, that they want vessels to use what they call the Iranian route. This is in the northern part of the Strait of Hormuz, so skirting the Iranian coast, which means that they are in control, means that they have to facilitate the movement of vessels there. Now, unsurprisingly, what we're seeing is a vast number of the vessels trying to skirt the Omani coast in the southern part of the water. This is something that Iran wants to keep leverage on. They want to keep control of the Strait of Hormuz. And of course, what we're seeing at the moment is really flying in the face of what we heard from the US president, which is that the Strait of Hormuz is free and open at this point. Becky?
1: Iran criticizing a joint statement issued by the US and its Gulf allies this week. This was a statement off the back of a USGCC meeting in Bahrain, talking about the statement being provocative and suggesting that there is a rethink on regional activities. Clearly, there are heightened tensions during what is this 60-day period to reach a permanent peace deal, correct?
2: Absolutely. And what we saw in this statement between it was the U.S. Secretary of State in a number of Gulf nations that had really been hit hard by Iranian retaliation during the war. What we saw is these Gulf nations interjecting and putting in their point of view into this statement. The fact that it's not just the nuclear program that needs to be discussed during the next 60 days. It's not just the Strait of Hormuz, but they want to make sure that they are talking about the missile program in Iran. That, of course, was the greatest threat to them over the course of this war. And, of course, the proxy around the world as well. That, excuse me, I'm just... The fact that there is the support for the proxies from Iran as well. So this is really the main concern that these Gulf nations have.
1: The reason that Paula stopped was...

0: Ever look something up online and then see ads for it everywhere? That's not a coincidence. Startpage is the private search engine that finds what you need without anyone finding out you asked. 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That's startpage.com.
1: Interjecting and putting in their point of view into this statement, the fact that it's not just the nuclear program that needs to be discussed during the next 60 days. It's not just the Strait of Hormuz, but they want to make sure that they are talking about the missile program in Iran. That, of course, was the greatest threat to them over the course of this war. And, of course, the proxy around the world as well. The fact that there is the support for the proxies from Iran as well. So this is really the main concern that these Gulf nations have.
2: The reason that Paula stopped was for the first time in a very, very long time, both her phone and my phone has just received a message saying, due to the current situation, potential missile threats, immediately seek a safe place in the closest secure building. We are secure here. Paula is secure where she is. That is very unusual at this juncture in mid-June. We will investigate. Could be just a mistaken message, of course. May not be. And we will clearly push to find out more. Paula, for the time being, thank you very much indeed. Well, US-mediated talks between Israel and Lebanon have been extended into today for a fourth day, and the State Department says they will continue their work towards an agreement. Tensions between Israel and Iran-backed Hezbollah in Lebanon could threaten the US-Iran MOU, which requires the end of military operations on all fronts. But Secretary of State Marco Rubio was optimistic about the talks' progress.
3: It'll be a process. It'll take some time. It'll take a lot of work. But I can tell you that for the first time in 30 years, the sovereign government of Lebanon is speaking to the government of Israel directly. That's who we're going to be negotiating with. That's who we're going to be working with, not Hezbollah. Hezbollah is not the government of Lebanon.
2: Well, meanwhile, Hezbollah has developed a deadly arsenal of drones. Jeremy Diamond takes a look.
4: A Hezbollah drone cruises undetected over southern Lebanon, propellers whirring until its target comes into view. A group of six Israeli soldiers caught off guard in front of a tank. The feed cuts at the moment of impact, which killed a 19-year-old sergeant. He is the first Israeli soldier to be killed by this type of drone, but not the last. The Lebanese militant group Hezbollah has deployed these cheap, explosive-strapped first-person view drones to deadly effect. Dozens of videos from Hezbollah show they've struck tanks, air defense systems, and unsuspecting troops in southern Lebanon and northern Israel. The Israeli military says Hezbollah's drones have killed at least 12 soldiers since the current conflict erupted in March, one-third of all fatalities. The key to their lethality, a spool carrying miles of thin fiber optic cable that keeps these drones tethered to their pilot, rather than emitting easy-to-detect radio signals. Ukraine has been combating these fiber optic drones for 2 years, but Ukrainian officials say their Israeli counterparts didn't heed their warnings about the emerging threat. The Israeli military now scrambling to catch up, deploying mesh netting like this to protect troops operating in or near Lebanon, and providing them with shotguns and fragmenting rounds to take out approaching drones. The military is also enlisting the private sector to help track this new threat, using acoustic, optical, and radar-based sensors.
5: So what we're seeing here is a scenario when we want to protect this area, when a drone is crossing the line, the protective line, according to the policy, then the controller will get an alert and will know that there is a threat coming.
4: Shai Kuryansky's company, Airways, is among those springing into action to give Israeli troops advance warning of incoming drone threats.
5: Something very small that you can hardly detect is coming toward you. It does not transmit anything. You must fuse the data from multiple sensors to map the sky accurately. This is what our system does.
6: So do you feel a real sense of urgency to solve this problem?
5: It's our children out there in Lebanon that are getting those FPV explosives, and we will not wait with that.

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2: And we will be back after this quick break. You're watching Connect the World with me, Becky Anderson. Stay with us.

0: Ice Cube's Big 3 is back. The most competitive basketball league on earth is on CBS this Saturday. Big 3 All-Star Dwight Howard and the LA Riot take on Greg Monroe and the Dallas Power. Then in another clash of undefeated teams, Earl Clark and Coach Steven Jackson lead the DMV Trilogy against Montrezl Harrell, Coach Dr. J, and the Chicago Triplets. The game played the way you love. 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
1: Otter, the AI meeting agent.
2: Russian-installed officials in Crimea declared a state of emergency today in the face of intensified Ukrainian drone strikes on the peninsula. Now, long lines have been forming heading to the bridge that joins Crimea to southern Russia. CNN's Ivana Kotosova joins us now from London. You've been monitoring what is going on there. What more can you tell us about the situation right now in Crimea?
3: Well, Becky, the situation is pretty bad. Crimea is becoming very, very uncomfortable place to live. So there are widespread power cuts across the peninsula, and the local authorities are warning residents that their power is not likely to come back anytime soon. And that's because Ukrainians are continuing to strike the power supplies, which makes any kind of repair works really impossible. There are also fuel shortages, so much so that many gas pumps across the peninsula have run out of fuel, and the ones that have fuel have been banned from selling fuel to individual drivers. So it is really no surprise that people are trying to get out of Crimea as quickly as possible, and that's why we are seeing these huge queues of thousands of cars, because it turns out that even the escape route is becoming impossible, because the only way out of Crimea directly to Russia is through the bridge, and that bridge is also a target for the Ukrainians. So Russia has to shut it down on a regular basis, and the queues are becoming longer and longer.
2: What do you think this situation tells us, if anything, about the trajectory of the wider

0: war, and where are we at on that? At this point, is there any sort of a direction of travel with regard a peace deal?
1: The situation in Crimea really shows that Ukraine has been able to put a lot more pressure on Russia in recent months. So Kyiv really increased the intensity and frequency of its medium strikes and longer range strikes against Russia. And it's really trying to bring the war home to sort of everyday Russians who live far away from the front lines and who have in recent years not really been forced to think about the war. So remember, Becky, Crimea was annexed, illegally annexed by Russia in 2014. It was one of the opening moves of Russia's war on Ukraine. And since then, President Putin has really invested a lot of effort into turning Crimea into sort of a crown jewel of the what he calls new regions of Russia. Russia has invested heavily in Crimea and tries to turn it into a resort, into a tourist destination. And it really, it worked for a while. Crimea was a popular destination for Russian tourists, especially after Russia started the full-scale invasion of Ukraine in 2022, when many European countries banned Russian tourists from coming. So it was working, the plan was working for a few years, but now, with these frequent strikes, power cuts, fuel shortages, this plan is in pieces. And it really shows that the war is not going the way that Russian President Vladimir Putin was planning. So while we are seeing more of a stalemate along the front lines, I would say that at the moment, while maybe it's not quite right to say Ukraine is winning the war, I'd say it is fair to say that Russia is definitely losing more. Becky?
0: Ivana, it's good to have you. Thank you very much indeed. And Ivana will continue to monitor that developing situation. Thank you. Let's get you up to speed on some of the other stories that are on our radar right now. And billionaire investor Leon Black is set to face a Capitol Hill grilling in the next hour over his ties to the late sex offender Jeffrey Epstein. The former chairman of New York's Museum of Modern Art and co-founder of Apollo Global Management will answer questions in a closed-door interview, all part of the House Oversight Committee's Epstein probe. Texas is on the verge of requiring more than 5 million public school students to study Bible stories and verses in the classroom. The State Board of Education is expected to vote today on the measure, which would apply to students in kindergarten through 12th grade starting in 2030. That proposal has sparked a very wide-ranging debate. And we are just a few seconds away from the opening bell on Wall Street. I'm going to check in on the markets as we near the end of what has been a volatile trading week. That is the bell being rung to bring in the welcome in the trading day, end of the week, of course, and we'll do more on that after this.

0: Ice Cube's Big 3 is back. The most competitive basketball league on earth is on CBS this Saturday. Big 3 All-Star Dwight Howard and the LA Riot take on Greg Monroe and the Dallas Power. Then in another clash of undefeated teams, Earl Clark and Coach Steven Jackson lead the DMV Trilogy against Montrezl Harrell, Coach Dr. J, and the Chicago Triplets. The game played the way you love. Watch live Saturday on CBS at 4 p.m. Eastern, 1 p.m. Pacific, and catch replays Monday on BET. Presented by iHeart. Yay,
1: yay. All up being wrong to bring in the welcome in the trading day, end of the week, of course, and we'll do more on that after this.

0: And this is CNN.
1: Well, if you were with us just a few minutes ago, you may have heard the alert going off on my phone. That is not a familiar sound for me. Thankfully, over the last few months or so, we did have them, of course, when the conflict was on in this region. But we have just, I'll just let you know that we've had a message from the Ministry of the Interior saying, please disregard the previous warning. So thankfully, nothing to worry about there. I'm Becky Anderson in Abu Dhabi. You are watching Connect the World. And let's take a look at the markets for you. And these markets are now open and trading. And as the futures market had indicated, we are looking at a weaker start to the last session of the trading week, with the Nasdaq down more than 1%. That is the tech-laden market, of course. All eyes on energy markets today as well, after the US says Iran launched an attack on a cargo ship in the Strait of Hormuz. That sent global oil prices higher on Thursday, but they are now back lower again. And we've got WTI trading there below 70, Brent crude at 73. So around about those levels that we had when this conflict began back at the beginning of March. The price of jet fuel is down to its lowest level since the war in Iran began then. But will those savings be passed along to consumers in the form of cheaper ticket prices? Well, it appears there is no relief from the sticker shock, at least for now. CNN Business senior reporter David Goldman live in New York for us. So we are seeing jet fuel prices drop, understandably, when we look at the where those benchmark indices are. So why aren't airfares falling along with them? What's keeping those so elevated, David?
2: Yeah, well, I don't know if you've had the misfortune of being in an airport, Becky, for the last few weeks, but they are very busy. People really want to travel.

0: all of that demand is supporting those prices. Take a listen to what the CEO of Delta, Ed Bastian, had to say about why they are not expecting prices to fall all that much. Here he is.
1: Do you expect prices to keep going higher?
2: I don't think so. I think the initial shock, you know, prices went up about 10 to 15%, not just Delta, across the airline industry. And I think that was probably the right level. Oil prices have come down now, so I think we're in a pretty good spot.
0: Yeah, so, I mean, if you don't have to lower prices because demand is falling, then you can keep them where they are. But I think that a lot of consumers are probably wondering, well, wait a minute, if your jet fuel prices have fallen 42% over the past, you know, month, well, why can't my ticket prices fall? And that, I think, is a misunderstanding of how it is that airlines set prices. It is supply and demand. If people want to fly, they can raise the prices. It just so happened that they said that they wanted to raise the prices because the price of jet fuel had risen a lot. It just coincided with the summer travel season that allowed them to do it, Becky.
1: Always good to have you, Dave. Thank you very much. Well, a searing heat wave continues to grip Europe, and it is driving temperatures to record-breaking levels in recent days. And you'll have been well aware of this if you've been with us on the show. We've reported heat in France, the UK, Spain and Switzerland as records as the extreme conditions intensify. The extreme heat also proving deadly. Spain reporting more than 200 heat-related deaths in just 4 days. France says at least 48 people have drowned as many try to escape the scorching conditions. CNN's Saskia Van Dorn is in Paris with a look at how people are coping with what are the brutal conditions there.
3: People in France are fed up. They're tired because it's been a week of these really high temperatures and they haven't been able to sleep. Most households here just do not have air conditioning. So now authorities are taking more and more drastic measures to try and protect citizens. Hospitals are under increasing strain across the countries. The Paris police chief, to try and ease the burden, has banned Parisians from drinking alcohol outdoors in public starting at noon today. Paris officials have also asked the organizers behind Pride March to cancel the march on Saturday. Other measures that have been taken, over 10,000 schools have been closed or the school day has been shortened again because these buildings just do not have AC. And 3 nuclear reactors have been shut down to try and protect the river ecosystems to try and keep those river temperatures low. Now, there is some respite in sight as French forecaster Météo France has said that on Sunday temperatures should ease. Saskia Van Dorn, CNN, Paris.
1: All right. France and Norway have secured passage to the knockout phase of the World Cup. But for Mbappe and Haaland, there is another battle on the line. More on that is after this.
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2: Two of football's great forwards lock horns later today. France's Kylian Mbappe and Norway's Erling Haaland meet with the top spot in their group on the line. It is not on the line, the fact that these two go through, but who comes first and who comes second, of course, is important as to who they meet next. Dom Riddell in the house. These two have been an absolute pleasure to watch. What are you thinking ahead of the game tonight?
3: What's up, Becky? Great to see you. Top spot in the group is up for grabs, but also they're both in a race for the golden boot. And, you know, these guys, and of course, Lionel Messi, I mean, they have come out of the blocks firing on all cylinders in this tournament. Both Mbappe and Haaland have scored 4 goals already so far in their respective first 2 games. It's a shame that there isn't more jeopardy in this game, but it's just going to be so great to see these two on the same field going head to head. What's really interesting is that Haaland was asked about this game after his previous match, and he basically said, yeah, I'm not really thinking about it. France are probably going to win. They're probably going to go on and win the whole tournament. and he was just so chill about it. I can't believe that's what he really thinks. You don't get to be as good as he is by sort of not caring.
2: Yeah.
3: But it showed a really cool side to his personality.
2: Yeah.
3: It's going to be a lot of fun.
2: And what's also going to be a lot of fun is watching those Norwegian fans. They have been exceptional.
3: Row.
2: With the rowing, the Viking boat. It's been amazing. And there's always one set of fans. The wonderful thing at this World Cup, at least to date, and let's cross our fingers, is there's been no trouble. But watching those guys is an absolute joy. More on that in World Sport. I'll be back 15 minutes time.
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1: Scenes, absolute scenes. Hello there and welcome to CNN World Sport. I'm Don Riddell in Atlanta. It's great to see you again. Ecuador are heading to the World Cup's knockout round for the first time since 2006 after a thrilling comeback win against Germany in New York. And the collective release of emotion was just incredible. Having drawn against the Minnows of Curaçao in their previous game, Ecuador had a point to prove, but you know what they say. All's well that ends well.
2: We work to win, you understand. We're not here to explain defeats or draws. But when things don't go your way and the team deserves what you believe it deserves, you just try to stick with that idea. Nothing changed here. We strongly committed to an approach that most of these players have been working on. They play, they compete, they dedicate themselves. Whoever comes in performs. We have 26 warriors who want the best for Ecuador. I know that we're going to play every match as if it were their last.
1: Our senior sports analyst Darren Lewis is live for us in London. Darren, let's start with the pure joy from those Ecuador players and their fans. So utterly infectious and a reminder of why the World Cup is so special. And for the coach, this wasn't just exciting. I imagine there was also a huge sense of relief. What do you think?
3: I think you're absolutely right, Don, as ever. It is the World Cup that keeps on giving. And I think as far as those post-match scenes are concerned, they really were terrific. They are the kind of heartwarming scene that we've seen so much of in this tournament. Because Ecuador moving, as you said, into the knockout stage, it's the first time in 20 years and only the second time in their history. And when they did it the first time, it was nothing like this. It was nothing like the party in the park that we are seeing on the screen. I love the scenes of the Ecuador head coach, Sebastian Becasisi, jumping onto the stands and celebrating with the fans, the friends and the family. There was something of Pat Cash about those celebrations, the legendary Pat Cash. But they were great to see because I think what they did last night was something very special.
1: Yeah, it was wonderful to watch live. So what about Germany? Despite the defeat, they still top the group, but are there any alarm bells ringing in their camp now? If not, should there be any alarm bells ringing?
3: Well, on the one hand, if you were a German persuasion, you would say, well, look, we qualified already. But on the other, you would look at the way they struggled to break Ecuador down and really do start to think about what would happen when they get to the latter stages of this competition, because they did seem to run out of ideas. And even the better players, your Musialas, your Florian Wirtzes, all of whom we know from club football with their ingenuity and their creativity, they simply couldn't find a way through. So on the one hand, they've qualified, they're top, they're fine. On the other, there may well be something for the Germany head coach Julian Nagelsmann to ponder.
1: Let's look ahead. Big game today features two of the world's top strikers, France's Kylian Mbappe and Norway's Erling Haaland. Winner takes Group I, but both have already qualified. Let's talk about this. Haaland was asked about this game after the last one, and he said quite dismissively, I'm not worried about it, I'm not thinking about it. France will probably win the game and they'll probably win the whole tournament. I can't believe he really thinks that. So what does it say about him?
3: Well, it says that he's so relaxed going into this tournament. He was a golden boot winner in the Premier League with Manchester City, another golden boot for them. And he comes in with the confidence sky high and the ability to turn that talk into goals, as he has done so far. Both he and Mbappe both on four goals in a fight for the golden boot for the ages. Just look at those names on the other side of the screen. And we still haven't talked about the likes of Lamine Yamal and Harry Kane and one or two others who could yet get into the fight as this tournament wears on. But certainly, this looks to be a mouthwatering

0: watering face off. The only slight thing that worries me, Don, is that both teams have qualified, so they might just keep some petrol in the tank for when they really do need to win.
1: And it is incredible looking at the race for the Golden Boot. As you say, the top of the leaderboard is all the big names, but I think around 30 players have scored multiple goals already. That in itself is incredible. Another big game in Group H, Spain versus Uruguay. It's a must win for Uruguay. Can they? Not exactly been convincing so far.
0: Yeah, when you want to have a must-win game, the last team you want to play is the former world and current European champions, because they are really finding their stride. They maybe had a bit of a false start in their opening game, but in their last game, they were convincing, stylish winners. And Lamine Yamal coming back to fitness with every game, that's something I would worry about if I were Marcelo Bielsa and the Uruguay team. Spain are still the favourite, stylish, composed, cutting edge, everything you could hope to wish for from a team bidding to be the kings of the world. Uruguay have drawn their first two games, Saudi Arabia and then Cape Verde. They've got to find a way through in this one. I have to be honest, Don, I'm not that confident.
1: I think we've got just a moment left in this interview, so I want to get your thoughts on Cape Verde, who have been incredible so far, and they have saved arguably the easiest game until last. Are they going to keep this fairy tale going?
0: I think they've got every chance, haven't we? I mean, we've seen so many great fairy tales in football over the past year or so. Look at Norway, who came from nowhere. Look at Molde in the Norwegian division. Bodo Glimt as well in the Champions League as well. This could yet be another one, because Cape Verde have won hearts and minds all over the world with the way that they play the game, with their goalkeeper and his heartwarming situation. This could be glorious. If they were to win, and I wouldn't put it past them, I think they might with hearts and minds all over the world.
1: Yeah, it'd be great to see him keep it going. Great stuff, Darren. We'll see you again soon, mate. And we will keep the World Cup chat going after the break. How was a loss still a win for the USA? Dutch fans will be turning Monterrey orange next after winning their group on Thursday, but it's a tough one coming up against the 2022 semi-finalist Morocco. And Japan's fans are marching on after finishing second in that group to the Netherlands. Nobody was doing much crossing at the iconic Shibuya Junction in Tokyo. They just went there to party. We'll be right back.

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2: It was a night of mixed emotions for the World Cup co-host USA. They are through to the knockout round as Group D winners, but at the Los Angeles Stadium, they were beaten by Turkey with the very last kick of the game.
3: It's weird to think that we lost, but it didn't really mean anything, and we're still going through first place in our bracket. So, I mean, this experience was phenomenal.
4: Again, I think today they showed that even their second string could come in, compete against a world-class team. We're so excited for the next round. I think we're going to beat maybe Bosnia, Herzegovina. We're going to play hard. We're going to crush.

0: going to be awesome.
1: You know, if the result had mattered, it would have been a real heartbreaker. Instead, they'll be reflecting on the many positive aspects from the game. Our Andy Scholes was there.
2: Well, that wasn't the way you'd ideally want to end group play, but it was still a very successful start to the World Cup for Team USA. And you would have never known that there were no stakes in this final group stage game between the U.S. and Turkey, because the atmosphere here at Los Angeles Stadium was absolutely electric. And the stadium got the chance to erupt almost immediately. Off a corner, Austin Trusty buries the goal just 3 minutes in, and the U.S. takes the lead. That was the second fastest goal in U.S. World Cup history. The defense, though, showing some cracks. It was a whole new back line playing for the U.S. in this one. And Turkey, who hadn't scored at all in the World Cup on more than 60 shots, finally found the back of the net twice. They took a 2-1 lead into the half, but the U.S. would respond. In the 49th minute off the throw, Sebastian Burhalter, who was just awesome in this game, levels the match at 2 with a one-timer. In the 58th minute, here comes Captain America, Christian Pulisic, making his return from injury. And every time he touched the ball, the crowd just went wild. All the fans wanting a goal so badly. And the U.S. had some great chances, but it never came. And then in the 98th minute, Turkey wins it with the very last kick of the game. The crowd was just absolutely stunned. The final was 3-2, but the U.S. still wins the group and says they won't lose any momentum with this result.
3: You can always take these things as fuel, you know, for having that moment, you know, on the last one where they score. It's tough. You know, we wanted to walk away with, you know, no loss in the group stage, but, you know, we got to take it as it was still a fantastic group stage. We had so many really, really good performances. And even before the group stage, you know, in the friendlies, we're at a top level. I'm not worried whatsoever. And, you know, we're going to move on to the next one and be ready to go for Bosnia.
4: I think you saw the second half, how we came out, and, you know, I think they deserve more. Like, you know, that's in one moment, you know, we slipped in the last second of the game, and, you know, I think we're proud of goals put in. You know, I think the guys, you know, did well, and, you know, we fought, and, you know, unfortunately not to get a result, but we'll be ready for sure.
2: So again, certainly not the way the U.S. wanted to end group play, but the result here Thursday in Los Angeles, it did not matter. They had already won the group. Now up next for the team, it's going to be a trip up the coast in California to Santa Clara, where they're going to take on Bosnia and Herzegovina in the round of 32 on Wednesday. Now this team and the fans, I mean, they really do feel like this is a special group and a really deep run in this World Cup is possible. But now the drama really begins as we enter the knockout stages of the World Cup.
1: Yeah, thanks, Andy. Next stop, the knockout round. That's when it gets real. Next here on CNN, more Connect the World with Becky. Thanks for your company. I'll see you again soon.

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3: And welcome to the second hour of the show from our Middle East programming headquarters. I'm Becky Anderson here in Abu Dhabi, where the time is just after 6 in the evening. I want to begin this hour with Venezuela's nightmare, which is getting worse. Authorities now say close to 600 people are known to have been killed after those devastating back-to-back quakes on Wednesday. There is anguish on the ground and urgency in the air as rescuers there race to find survivors. They know the death toll could turn out to be even higher. And we are in that crucial period known as the golden window, ironically, when the first sort of 48 to 72 hours when there really is hope of finding people still alive in the rubble. We can describe for you the anguish gripping Venezuela, but Oriana Velasquez, who lived through the quakes, really brings it home. And she went to check on her father the day after the disaster. She found his home reduced to rubble. And I want to warn you, her reaction is simply heartbreaking.
4: Dios mío, ¿cómo quedó el edificio? Eso no se ve nada. ¡Papá!
3: Well, Oriana says she still hasn't found her dad, but she hasn't given up searching. My next guest also survived the tragedy and says aid groups, including his own, are now mapping out plans to try and provide shelter, water and hygiene kits, for example, to thousands of people stuck living outdoors. Jankiel Rosenwald is humanitarian and emergency affairs advisor to World Vision in Venezuela, joining me now from Caracas. And just describe where you are and what's going on the ground around you at present.
5: Hi, well, thank you for the opportunity. Right now we are getting together a team of volunteers.

0: one of our ally churches, and we are gathering also some basic resources that we are going to be transporting to La Guaira, where we will we want to collect firsthand information and understand the full impact of the
1: Look, I've been on the ground during earthquakes. I've covered earthquakes and been, you know, on the ground, you know, in the first sort of 12, 24 hours. I know just how awful it is. Just take us back to when the earthquake there struck. Where were you? What did you experience yourself?
0: Well, I was with family and friends celebrating a two-year-old birthday on a rooftop near the Altamira area. And while we were in the midst of it when the earthquake struck and everything started shaking, the walls, the sound was like a sheet of paper just being crushed, and but very heavy, and everything started shaking. We couldn't find ground. We couldn't move in a straight way. Children yelling, screaming, mothers trying to get a grasp of them, and holding tight. And as soon as the earthquake stopped, we all rushed down 10 floors to the ground where all the community was. The entire street was in the public square. And ever since, as we were coming to the church, we've seen people move to the streets. I don't feel comfortable coming back to my house, and I can see the population is feeling the same.
1: Yeah. Tell me, and we're looking at images of some of the sort of search and rescue going on in various places around Caracas as you and I speak. Look, Venezuela's healthcare system, power grid, economy already struggling, of course, before this disaster. Do you feel that the country has the capacity to anything like cope with a crisis of this scale? And what are survivors doing who are facing that second night sleeping outside? Many, of course, without homes now, without food, without water, without sanitation.
0: Well, Venezuelans are a very resilient people, and we are already hands on the ground, as you mentioned, during the search and rescue process as the evolving window closes. But the situation for the general population is despair, is anxiety, a lack of information. And well, as I'm going through, I guess that many Venezuelans are going through the same. We're still trying to get a hold of the entire family, the members of the family, and as long as we don't have the full information of where they are and that they are safe, it's all anxiety, it's all a fear, yeah.
1: Yeah. Yeah. Listen, I'm going to let you go. I mean, it's very busy where you are, understandably. There's a lot going on. And let me let you go so that you can get on with the job at hand. But we wish you, your family, and all of those who are working with you the very best. Thank you for giving us your time today. Well, we are hearing from officials that more than 100 buildings have collapsed in La Guaira state. That's the area that felt the worst of Venezuela's twin earthquakes. If you take a closer look at the damage across the country, it reveals a common thread among many of the buildings that came crashing down. CNN's Bill Weir explains.
2: As Venezuela reels from two devastating earthquakes, the rush to rescue survivors is facing a significant challenge because of the way many buildings collapsed. CNN reviewed dozens of videos of the destruction and noted a deadly pattern common after major earthquakes. Many of those residential towers suffered what's called a pancake collapse,

0: when a building falls into itself, with each floor stacking atop the one below.
1: What happens is the first story collapses, and then the others, and then people are stuck in the floors.
2: We are walking in Los Palos Grandes.
0: CNN was on scene in Caracas after this 15-story residential building crumbled. If you look at a photo of that same building from before the quake, each story was around 10 feet tall. But now, the space between each floor is compressed into just a couple of feet. That's why pancake collapses are so dangerous. The weight of debris weighing down on each floor doesn't leave survivors as many gaps or air pockets as a building that falls to one side. And a pancake collapse makes rescue all the more complicated. Any movement could bring more heavy debris crashing down.
1: The search and rescue is a very important and very specialized operation in these cases, because you don't want to put your search and rescue mission people in harm's way.
0: Search and rescue teams are beginning to dig into the building, while nearby families of those trapped inside wait, hoping against hope their loved ones will soon be pulled from that debris. But the scale of the damage is overwhelming. And it comes at a time when Venezuela remains in deep political and financial crisis. Bill Weir, CNN New York.
3: Well, the U.S. has temporarily lifted some sanctions on Venezuela to allow some aid to get through. The partial easing will be in place until October the 23rd, according to the Office of Foreign Assets Control. Washington is becoming a key player in relief support. A U.S. Marine Corps general has arrived in Caracas, we're told, to help lead the U.S. military's relief response. And the State Department announced earlier that it would provide $150 million in aid. Well, I spoke last hour to CNN's Elena Treen in Washington. Have a listen.
4: What's been really interesting to see over the past couple of days, Becky, in response to these devastating earthquakes, is that the U.S. and really the president and this administration are eager to show that they are stepping up and that they are going to provide aid to Venezuela at a time, of course, I should note, when Venezuela had just recently kind of given up some of the relationships they had with Iran and Russia and instead embraced really this combative and aggressive approach of the U.S. trying to encroach on the country following the United States' capture of their former president, Nicolas Maduro. And so they have to rely on the U.S. And we're seeing now leaders here in Washington trying to show that they are willing to lend their support. To give you a sense of the scope of the aid, the United States is deploying elite rescue teams, medical resources, and humanitarian assistance to Venezuela. We heard the State Department, as you mentioned, Becky, announce on Thursday that the U.S. will provide $150 million in aid to Venezuela following these earthquakes. It said it pledged $100 million to a UN humanitarian fund for Venezuela and $50 million to aid organizations who are already working in the country. Now, we've also heard from the Defense Department. They say that they are going to provide aircraft to assess damage and find injured victims who are still trapped under the rubble here. We know Southcom, which of course is in charge of Latin America, also deploying several aircraft carriers, transport to also assist in this effort. The president spoke in the Rose Garden last night and brought up Venezuela, Becky. He made clear that we're going to help them out. So we have to really see, hopefully, when this aid is delivered and how effective it can be.
3: Well, Venezuela's two-year ban of X has been partially lifted, according to a monitoring group there. But some internet users aren't able to load images or videos on the platform. The country is one of the most restricted media landscapes in the world, and that is making it difficult for concerned loved ones, both at home and abroad, to gain information about damage or casualties from the earthquakes. More on that as we get it, of course, still ahead. Why the UN's International Maritime Organization is pausing evacuations of ships from the Persian Gulf as tensions increase.
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2: United Nations International Maritime Organization has paused evacuations of hundreds of ships from the Persian Gulf after one of them was struck in what a U.S. official says was an Iranian drone attack. Now, this cargo vessel reported being damaged by an unidentified projectile. Iran hasn't claimed responsibility, but the attack comes hours after its Revolutionary Guard Corps warned that vessels would be granted safe passage through the strait only via Iranian routes. Well, also today, Iran slamming a joint statement by the US and its Gulf allies that stresses the need to address, quote, the full spectrum of Iran's threats. Its foreign ministry calls the statement irresponsible and provocative and urges regional countries whose territories were used by the US and Israel during the war to, quote, reconsider their positions. Well, that joint statement came during U.S. Secretary of State Marco Rubio's meeting with the Gulf Cooperation Council in Bahrain. The Gulf nations in attendance were attacked by Iran during the height of the war and in some cases afterwards. They say threats of violence are not the way forward. UAE presidential adviser Anwar Gargash posting on X, quote, new geopolitical facts cannot be imposed on the Arab Gulf states as a result of a treacherous aggression against them. Well, I want to bring in Jacob Larson. He's chief safety and security officer at BIMCO, which is the Baltic and International Maritime Council, joining me from Copenhagen. Look, there is an awful lot of confusion right now around the Strait of Hormuz. So what exactly are you hearing?
3: Well, basically the same as you just reported. So it's a really difficult situation. We saw an attack on a ship yesterday, apparently made by Iran, and Iran has stipulated that they do not accept ships using the southern route currently open close to the Omani coast. And a lot of ships have been going through there, and obviously it makes the risk assessment process for the ship owners quite difficult because they don't know on which leg to stand right now.
2: So to your mind, is it correct to say that the Strait of Hormuz, the regular Strait of Hormuz sort of waterway, which is on that sort of northern end that most vessels would normally use, is open or closed?
3: The central part of the Strait of Hormuz, that's called the traffic separation scheme. That's currently not advisable to use that. There's a mine danger area. Then we expect that mines are present there. And then there are two routes. There's the northern route, close to the Iranian coastline, controlled by Iran. And then there's the southern route, where transits take place with the help by the U.S. military, but which now we hear that Iran is contesting. And so these are the two options that ship owners have. And obviously, it's a bit difficult to choose.
2: So we have seen vessels, you know, taking what felt like a brief opening.

0: yesterday and over the past sort of couple of weeks. And we've seen upwards of sort of 30 or 40 vessels transiting the waterway, however they are doing that, transiting that sort of very, very narrow waterway. And I understand what you're saying. You know, it is all about the sort of, you know, the risk that ship owners and insurers are prepared to take at this point. What's your read on what happens next at this point?
1: Yeah, what I hope for is that we can get things to cool down a little bit. We have a diplomatic starting point, the Memorandum of Understanding signed by the U.S. and by Iran. And I think it would be helpful if the parties could sort of go back to that, look at the wording, and then agree on some practical steps that they can both accept. Because the MOU is just a starting point, and it has some ambiguity. And therefore, we need some more specific details, you know, agreements on where can ships sail and what will be required in terms of approvals and so on. And once that is in place, then shipping will be a better place. Right now, it is a bit uncertain. There are ships that are still going through. They look at the risk and they accept it, and then they go through. But it would be really helpful if we could get some more clear agreement between the two parties.
0: Yeah, and we are well aware that there are ships moving through with their, you know, at night and with their transponders off. I mean, there's perhaps more getting through than is actually, you know, clearly being tracked at this point. I do want to talk about mines. Iran says that it has heavily mined the strait. There's no sign of demining, as far as I understand it. How big a factor is that for shipping right now? Of course, there is a clear threat still of missiles and drones, and we think we've, you know, clearly seen that in the last 24 hours. What about these mines?
1: The mines are a big factor, and there is actually some mine clearance efforts going on by the U.S. Using remotely operated systems. So there is progress there as well. But the presence of mines is really a showstopper for

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4: It's moving through with their, you know, at night and with their transponders off. I mean, there's more getting through than is actually, you know, clearly being tracked at this point. I do want to talk about mines. Iran says that it has heavily mined the strait. There's no sign of demining, as far as I understand it. How big a factor is that for shipping right now? Of course, there is a clear threat still of missiles and drones, and we think we've, you know, clearly seen that in the last 24 hours. What about these mines?
5: The mines are a big factor, and there is actually some mine clearance efforts going on by the US using remotely operated systems. So there is progress there as well. But the presence of mines is really a showstopper for shipping. And actually, just the reported presence of mines, you don't even need to have proof, but if there is a reported presence of mines, then in most cases that will also be a showstopper, because a mine is such a dangerous weapon that it could usually, it will simply sink the ship if a ship is hit by a mine. So it is really shaping and limiting the area where shipping can safely go right now.
4: It's good to have you, Jacob. Thank you very much indeed. As we were saying, it is sort of very confusing at present, very ambiguous about what is actually, you know, safe and secure in that sort of waterway. And until such time as it becomes clearer, of course, we will not see the sort of traffic that we need to see moving through there in order to have a significant impact on the global economy. Thank you very much indeed. Well, a small aircraft appears to have struck what is the tallest building in Beijing. Social media footage showed debris falling from the CITIC Tower. CNN has reached out to authorities for information on the incident. Mike Valero has this report for you from Beijing.
6: So, Becky, this is a 108-story building. So just over my left-hand shoulder, I'm coming to you from my phone. It's on the way to the gym when this happened just before sunset. You can see a rectangular bank of lights now far after sunset. And you can also see aircraft lights that are very faintly blinking. On the other side of that building, you can see a gash in the side, in the glass. I should tell you that this corner of Beijing, everybody stopped when this happened. People looking up were in a safe position a few blocks away from law enforcement, where they have asked people not to photograph the scene. They have stopped people to ask what they are doing, be it journalists or native Beijingers. We can tell you that to say this is the unexpected is perhaps the understatement of the evening because of how secure Beijing is. There are no drones that are allowed in this airspace. Commercial aircraft are restricted very far away from where we're standing. So right now we're trying to figure out how exactly this small aircraft veered off course and what exactly happened if this was a deliberate act. But in terms of when we're trying to figure out if this was a deliberate act, when you think of how secure this airspace is, drones banned in the city of Beijing, only allowed in outer Hebei province and farther away from the city center, this is almost inconceivable to happen here. So on social media, we're going through pictures to assess the validity of what people have captured on the ground here. But again, this is the CITIC Tower. This is the Zhongwo Zun, more than 100 stories tall. It's one of the tallest buildings in the city, in the world, certainly one of the tallest buildings by roof height. But I can tell you that as we're further away from law enforcement, there certainly is a sense of, I should say, calm and people just being absolutely befuddled, wondering what has happened here. But I want to convey to our international audience,

0: not a sense of panic here on the streets. There is certainly a large law enforcement presence as we all try to figure out what happened.
1: And more as we get it. Well, still to come, working against the clock, the desperate search for survivors of these two devastating earthquakes in Venezuela. Time is running out for people who may be trapped in the rubble there. More as we get it. More after this.

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1: Welcome back. You're watching Connect the World with me, Becky Anderson. Here are your headlines this hour. And the Venezuelan government says nearly 600 people are known to have been killed in the earthquakes that struck on Wednesday. Nearly 3,000 are injured and many others are missing. Meanwhile, more foreign rescue teams have arrived in the country to help the urgent search for survivors trapped in the rubble there. Well, President Donald Trump's former national security advisor, John Bolton, has pled guilty in federal court to charges that he unlawfully retained sensitive national security information. Sources say he has also agreed to pay a more than $2 million fine. A small aircraft appears to have hit Beijing's tallest building. Dramatic footage posted on social media shows damage and debris at the 109-story CITIC Tower. CNN journalist witnessed evacuations. The condition of the pilot or other possible injuries is unknown at this point. I want to get you back to Venezuela, where rescuers are frantically working to find more survivors trapped under the rubble during the critical sort of golden window, as it's known, the 72 hours after an earthquake when survivors are most likely to be pulled out alive. A British national living in Caracas says people there are incredibly worried about family members still stuck in damaged buildings. He says he was at the gym when the quakes hit on Wednesday and describes the chaos on the streets that followed.
2: The earthquake lasted what felt like a really long time. It felt like about 30 seconds. The local people there were screaming for God to save us. I saw three tower blocks that had completely collapsed, and one of them had came down over a three lane highway. It was really, really horrendous, really much worse than I thought it had been. I was out till 4 a.m. last night, and there were hundreds of people in the streets, sleeping in the street, because no one knew if there'd be another earthquake, and there's been more than 20 aftershocks.
1: Well, the devastating impact of the quakes also, of course, being felt beyond Venezuela by loved ones watching from afar. Carlos Rodriguez Lopez is a Venezuelan political scientist living in Miami and writes, quote, "Being abroad makes it incredibly tough to watch so much destruction, panic and pain amongst friends and family, only to step out onto the street and see everyone acting like nothing's happened. And those who have been away from home and know that people are going through something awful, a disaster.

0: like this will absolutely understand Carlos's sort of point of view. He is joining us now live from Miami. And I know that communications are tough. They've been severely disrupted. Have you been able to reach your family and your friends, Carlos?
1: Yes. First of all, I wanted to thank you for the opportunity to give me a chance to talk about Venezuela's darkest hour. Yes, I have been able to reach some people. Not only communications are tough, but infrastructure is tough. There's not a lot of services. The government is not really around helping out people. I can't believe, but it's just basically hell on earth right now in Venezuela.
0: What can Venezuelans living abroad do, if anything, to help their families and communities back home at this point?
1: Well, there are many efforts right now to collect supplies, mostly food, medicines. They're doing a lot to get tools because there's a lot of rubble and rescue and pararescue men cannot really get to them. So if you're able, if you're around Miami, they're doing this basically in every city in the United States, New York, Miami, Washington, D.C., Boston. You can look for your local collection point, and then that aid will get to Venezuela.
0: There are calls by rights groups and others for greater access to the great number of political prisoners there in Venezuela. How do you, in the aftermath of this quake, of course, and nobody is... it seems as yet sure of how those prisons have been affected. How do you see this crisis affecting existing divisions within the country?
1: It is very tough. There's just hundreds of people that are in prisons without trial, without any reason other than their political beliefs. And now we have this disaster, which just exacerbated the humanitarian crisis that existed in Venezuela already. And it just makes every Venezuelan feel like they're abandoned, like they're orphaned by their government, that we have no one to respond for us. And now with political prisoners in prison and having this disaster upon them, everyone is worried. Everyone is worrying about their well-being.
0: I mean, the first hours of any earthquake, sadly, you know, authorities tend to struggle. I know already, though, that there are a lot of frustrations over the Venezuelan government's response to this disaster. I wonder, is this a sort of make or break moment for Delcy Rodriguez? What's your take on this?
1: I think it is. This is the moment to show, if she wants to show it, her leadership. Mm. We have not seen much of government presence around the country, especially in La Guaira state, that is the most affected one by far, but also in Caracas. We have not seen it in Valencia, Puerto Cabello, nothing like that. We have seen more help right now from El Salvador, which just arrived this morning, and from Mexico last night, that we have seen from the Venezuelan government, especially from the military. But I believe that if she's not able to give up a proper response. Mm. Yeah.
0: Go on. If she's not able to provide a proper response, you think this would be very much a sort of make or break for her government. You speak about other countries providing support. I mean, it's one thing to provide support. It's another to ensure that that support gets to the people who need it most. And that is about organization, about sort of, you know, ensuring that people are talking to each other and people are communicating properly. So this is as effective and as efficient as it can be. What do you make of the offers of support finally from the United States?
1: I believe it has been pretty extensive. At the beginning, I was worried that without U.S. aid, because it was abolished by the Trump administration earlier this year, I thought that official aid efforts were going to be hampered. However, it has been a proper extensive response. We have seen deployment from the Marines at the United States Air Force, from the Southern Command. There are two very good urban search and rescue teams going over there. I don't think any Venezuelan is complaining about the amount of U.S. help. Hopefully we can get more because it's good that right now that we are prime time news and everyone is watching, we're going to get all the help. The question is, if 2 weeks from now, when the world has moved on, are we going to get still the same amount of help? Because Venezuela does not have the resources on its own to help each other, to help other Venezuelans. We really need help from anyone at this point, from supplies from the regular citizen, from volunteers, to loans from the Inter-American Bank, or just military aid and humanitarian aid from governments.
0: Understood. It's good to have you on. Thank you very much indeed. And
1: I do hope
0: things are okay with your extended family and friends group. Thank you. Well, for more information on how you can help Venezuela's earthquake victims, we've got information at cnn.com/impact. Find out more there. Europe's brutal heatwave shattering records across the continent. France, UK, Spain, Switzerland all setting new temperature highs in recent days. CNN's Anna Stewart is in London with a look at how people there are coping with the conditions.
2: It feels pretty much too hot to do anything here in the UK, let alone work. It's one thing if you work in an air-conditioned office, but not everyone does. Join me on a sweaty trip around town. Let's see who is roasting the most. As you can imagine, it gets pretty hot in a dry cleaners. We put the thermometer right by the ironing station. It hit 36 degrees centigrade. That is around 97 degrees Fahrenheit. It is hot, but I think we can find somewhere hotter.
3: Restaurants are struggling. At the Hoppers restaurant in Soho, the kitchen is between 46 and 48 degrees centigrade. That's roughly 110 to 120 degrees Fahrenheit. Tam, the general manager, spent the morning on the roof fixing the air conditioning unit.
4: This is my second t-shirt today, so it's, a lot of sweat, but yeah, it should be good.
2: How hot does it get in the kitchen? Because there's somewhere that's much harder to control.
4: So, yeah, I mean, kitchens all year round are hot. But this particular time of year is increasing in temperature, so we have put added fans in there.
2: Pretty hot.
5: Yeah, very hot.
2: Very, very hot.
3: This pizzeria is also pretty hot, with the front of house describing the pizza oven as the gates of hell.
6: The fridge is over there. We have loads of drinks in them. None of them are cold. So it's just a really big uphill battle. Like, we're constantly rotating things from different fridges to make sure that things can all get cold, customers get cold drinks, and then we're constantly circulating fans in one spot, fans in another spot, because we want everybody to at least feel a breeze. We don't want people to like pass out due to heat exhaustion or anything.
3: And there are workplaces that may be even hotter than the kitchens.
2: Well, this is probably one of the hottest places you could work, a construction site. Workers here have told us it is unbearably hot, really dusty. We weren't actually allowed in by management to put my thermometer up there, so I haven't got a reading. But if you take a look, you can see all the tarpaulin. That's where the workers are. When the sun hit that, it must have created something of a furnace.
3: The UK is simply not built for this sort of heat, and some are feeling it more than others.
2: So how hot is just too hot to work? Well, here in the UK, legally, there is no upper limit in terms of temperature. Employers do have to provide, and I'll quote, a reasonable temperature in the workplace. But what does reasonable really mean? There's also a fun plot twist here. Legislation shows that employers have to provide thermometers for their employees, so you can monitor just how hot you are in the workplace, but you may not be able to do anything about it. Anna Stewart, CNN, London.
0: Very relaxed.
5: Yeah.
0: And still to come, former Trump advisor John Bolton is in a Maryland courtroom where he has just pled guilty to mishandling classified information. I'm going to get you a live report from outside the courtroom up next.

0: Ice Cube's Big 3 is back. The most competitive basketball league on earth is on CBS this Saturday. Big 3 All-Star Dwight Howard and the LA Riot take on Greg Monroe and the Dallas Power. Then in another clash of undefeated teams, Earl Clark and Coach Steven Jackson lead the DMV Trilogy against Montrezl Harrell, Coach Dr. J, and the Chicago Triplets. The game played the way you love. Watch live Saturday on CBS at 4 p.m. Eastern, 1 p.m. Pacific, and catch replays Monday on BET. Presented by iHeart. Yay, yay.
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6: Employers do have to provide, and I'll quote, a reasonable temperature in the workplace. But what does reasonable really mean? There's also a fun plot twist here. Legislation shows that employers have to provide thermometers for their employees, so you can monitor just how hot you are in the workplace, but you may not be able to do anything about it. Anna Stewart, CNN, London.
7: Very relaxed.
8: Yep.
7: And still to come, former Trump advisor John Bolton is in a Maryland courtroom where he has just pled guilty to mishandling classified information. I'm going to get you a live report from outside the courtroom up next.

0: in the competition, and they are up against Saudi Arabia after sensationally drawing with both Spain and Uruguay. Joining us now live is Irfan Hussaini. He's co-host of the Asian Football Show here in Dubai. It's really good to have you. And look, I've got to start with this big game that's coming up tonight. Neither of these teams have to win, of course, because they've both already gone through the group stages, France and Norway. But, you know, getting top spot, of course, is going to be a much easier sort of, ostensibly an easier route through to the latter stages. So what do you make of not just these two teams, but very specifically these powers in Mbappe and Erling Haaland?
1: Yeah, I mean, it's amazing to see everyone show about this tournament, you know. You've got obviously the legends like Messi and Ronaldo, yeah, but then you've also got the new generation like Haaland and Mbappe, and they just seem to be showing up when it matters. And yeah, I think it's really, really beautiful to see.
0: Yeah, it really is. And look, like I say, you know, who gets top spot, who comes second will determine, you know, who they meet in the knockout stages, of course. So it is important. It's a big day today with plenty more to come this weekend. Coming up, of course, and I do want to concentrate on this region because we're coming from Abu Dhabi here. We absolutely want to provide the platform for the teams in this region and sort of the wider region. So we've got Iraq versus Senegal. We've got Iran, Iranian versus Egypt, and Saudi Arabia, of course, against the little Cape Verde. What are your big predictions in these?
1: Well, it was always going to be difficult for Iraq. I mean, they got incredibly unlucky with their group. Mm. You know, you got France from part one, you got Senegal, who are African champions, although yeah, that's debatable, and then Norway, who are just the worst team you could get from part three. But, you know, I've mentioned this to my friends before. You know, at least Iraq can be happy about one thing. Which other nation is going to say that we've played in all three countries?
0: Yeah.
1: They played in Mexico during the playoffs. They played in the United States. And then they're playing in Canada today.
0: And I spoke to the coach ahead of the tournament. And they, you know, he had a really good attitude. He told them to be bold and to be brave. And there are, you know, millions of people back home in Iraq who are supporting this team. So we'll wish them the very best. But as you say, they've got a tough team coming up. What about the last couple of games that we've got coming up? What about the Saudi Arabian game?
1: Well, Saudi Arabia, I mean, I said this before the tournament, Cape Verde are not a side to be underestimated. Mm. They might be small, but they've been getting the results. Mm. And we saw that against Uruguay, against Spain. I mean, it's not just their goalkeeper was Zinho, who put out a fantastic performance against Spain. I mean, they're such a team and they're amazing to watch. And it really makes me happy because this is what the World Cup is about, isn't it?
0: All right.
1: You have to be careful.
0: Yeah, no, absolutely. I saw Iran play in Qatar. Q22, I think this is the first World Cup I haven't been to for many, many years, actually. What do you make of Iran's chances against Egypt?
1: I think they shouldn't go for the draw because, you know, it is likely that Iran will advance for the draw, but I don't think the right mentality is to count on other teams' performances. Mm. And Egypt have almost guaranteed qualification, so they might be rotating some players. But yeah, I think they should go for the win. And it's going to be difficult, but it is possible, especially after the last game.
0: Mm. They've been doing some travelling in order to get to these games, of course, training as they are in Mexico. I mean, they were given a bit of a pass, I think, ahead of this game to come in a couple of days early, which is good to see. Look, as I said, we've had 10 teams from the sort of wider region in the group stages. Not all of them, of course, have made it through to the round of 32, like Jordan, Tunisia, Turkey and Qatar, although the Turks put on a good performance against the USA last night. What do you make of the performance as a whole of the teams from around this wider region?
1: Well, I'll be honest, it is a bit disappointing. Mm. I mean, the only countries you could say that have performed well are Morocco and Egypt, although we still haven't seen Algeria play their final game. But yeah, I think I expected a bit more, especially from the likes of, you know, Turkey. Mm. And Tunisia, for Turkey especially, there was lots of expectations going into this tournament, and it's like that every tournament. You know, they go into the tournament as a dark horses, and then every time they disappoint. Mm. You know, same story.
0: I think there's been a lot of criticism of FIFA and Gianni Infantini for widening the kind of group to 48, and a number of these teams from this wider region have made it through. But when you get a Cape Verde sort of story, you know, there is justification to a degree for saying, you know, let's have as many teams as possible competing. There are always going to be these Cinderella stories. But

0: myaclu.org today.
1: Well, two of the most feared strikers in football go head to head at the World Cup today. France, complete with superstar Kylian Mbappe, and Norway, yes, Norway, who have goal machine Erling Haaland, playing their last group stage match in Boston. Look, both teams have played 2 and 1-2, so get ready for a thriller on that one. Also on the World Cup radar, will Cape Verde make it to the last 32? I can't even believe I'm reading that. It's brilliant. They're the smallest country left.

0: I mean, there have been some criticisms that the likes of sort of, you know, Jordan and Qatar, who really, you know, weren't able to perform on the sort of, you know, on the world stage at this tournament. Some criticism about whether they should be, really be there. What's your view?
1: For me, I love it, of course, more football. I've seen a lot of criticism towards, you know, the non-European sides. But it's interesting because Europe got three additional spots as well. Obviously, the playoffs, you had Turkey qualifying, the Czech Republic qualifying. And have they won, done well? No. So I don't think this is an issue that should be focused on, especially outside of Europe. But
0: I asked you before we started, I'm just going to move on now, but just before we started, I said, have you watched every game? You said, you know, obviously the time zone here is difficult to watch every game, but you pretty much watch all the highlights of every game. Which has been your favorite game to date, in a word?
1: Oh, well, this is going to be a bit biased, but Iran versus Belgium. It might be boring for others, but no, it was fun to watch for me, you know. The defense was amazing, the heart and passion that these guys have, just very fun to
0: Good.
1: watch.
0: All right. Well, onwards. We love the spirit of the game. Nelson Mandela once said, sport has the power to change the world. And when you see some of the images coming out of the States on this World Cup, Mexico and Canada, it really sort of inspires you, doesn't it? Thank you very much indeed. Right. Well, with the knockout stage just around the corner, it is more likely we will be seeing penalty shootouts at this point. CNN has tried at least to illustrate just how hard it is to stop a penalty, or a pen as we call them. You can head to the CNN website to find out more. Well, you are watching Connect the World. I'm Becky Anderson. More ahead, stay with us.

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0: pick the boring one.
1: Otter, the AI meeting agent.
2: Well, breaking news to bring you now. U.S. President Donald Trump's former friend turned foe, John Bolton, has just pled guilty to illegally retaining sensitive national security information. Now, sources tell CNN that Bolton, who served as Trump's national security advisor, has also agreed to pay a fine of more than $2 million. CNN's Caitlin Palance following this for us. She is outside that federal courthouse in Greenbelt in Maryland. Just step back for a moment. Remind us of this case and the significance of what's happened today, Caitlin.
3: Becky, it's the rare felony conviction of such a high-ranking government official. John Bolton had been a UN ambassador. He had been the national security advisor during the first Trump administration. And what he did when he was in that role in 2018 to 2019, that is what formed this case and what he's admitting to today, what he did wrongfully. So in the time he was the national security advisor, John Bolton was taking notes for himself. He was handwriting them often, and then he would type them up into summaries or diary entries. And then he would email them to himself, often on his personal email accounts, Gmail, AOL, perhaps over text message. And he was also sending them to his wife and his daughter. He was keeping printouts of these summations at home. And guess what? They contained classified information or information about the national defense, things at the top secret level of the classification system, really highly sensitive stuff about U.S. military, attack plans, plans to attack the United States, information about foreign leaders, really significant stuff. So in this situation, he was initially charged with 18 criminal counts. He pled down today to one felony criminal count. The agreement with the Justice Department he made is that nobody's going to ask for more than 6 months, or I'm sorry, more than 5 years in prison for him, 60 months in prison. We'll see what happens at sentencing. That won't be until October. Also, Bolton is agreeing to hand over to the U.S. government $2.5 million within 5 days of receiving his sentence. That is going to be given to the U.S. government in the form of a fine, but it essentially represents the amount he earned from a tell-all memoir he wrote and that he pitched to a publisher the day after he left the Trump White House in September of 2019. Another real irony here, Becky, is that John Bolton is agreeing to help the U.S. government now, the Justice Department, in the form of community service, 100 hours that he is willing to give of his time as part of his sentence, potentially, that would then allow him to help with remediation of national security spillage, the secrets that might be getting out there, that he could consult with the U.S. When he was asked today if he was guilty, he said that he was, and he said, "I'm sorry for

0: for it. That's the direct quote. That was what Bolton said in the courthouse. This was a really momentous day for the Justice Department, for the U.S. Attorney's Office in Maryland, who secured this conviction. The U.S. Attorney Kelly Hayes, she was not just in the courtroom, she spoke afterwards. There were about 20 different people from the Justice Department and the FBI, national security lawyers, Maryland prosecutors. We expect there to be quite a showing and quite a lot of tension going into his sentencing as well, with the question hanging in October for the judge to decide whether John Bolton will serve time in prison or not for what his crime is. Becky?
1: If you were a betting woman, what would you expect to happen at that sentencing?
0: I'm not a betting woman, so I'm never going to try and guess what a judge might do at a sentencing. You just don't know what is in a judge's head ever until they say it publicly. But what my sources have told me is that John Bolton is very likely to advocate to not go to prison at all, that the rest of the things he's willing to do, pay the $2.25 million, do the community service, be on probation, that should be enough for a non-custodial sentence. But I do expect the Justice Department to ask for a little bit of prison time. Ultimately, though, it is up to the judge.
1: Yeah, and you would expect the current U.S. president to respond to this, as he is wont to do on his social channels. We will keep an eye on those. Caitlin, it's always a pleasure. Thank you very much indeed, making it absolutely clear that Caitlin is not a betting woman. Right, before we go, let's get you up to speed on some of the other stories that are on our radar right now. And billionaire investor Leon Black set to face a Capitol Hill grilling in the next hour over his ties to the late sex offender Jeffrey Epstein. The former chairman of New York Museum of Modern Art and co-founder of Apollo Global Management will answer questions in a closed-door interview, part of the House Oversight Committee's Epstein probe. Well, Texas is on the verge of requiring more than 5 million public school students to study Bible stories and verses in the classroom. The State Board of Education is expected to vote today on the measure, which would apply to students in K through 12, kindergarten through 12th grade, starting in 2030. The proposal has sparked sharp debate amongst parents, teachers and community members. And hundreds of thousands of Haitians and Syrians living in the U.S. have been thrown into legal limbo after a Thursday ruling by the U.S. Supreme Court terminated their temporary protected status. That means their work permits are set to expire and their deportation protections will end. Well, that is it for Connect the World from the team working with me here in Abu Dhabi. It is a very good evening. Stay with CNN, though. One World and more news up next. We'll be right back.

Ice Cube's Big 3 is back. The most competitive basketball league on earth is on CBS this Saturday. Big 3 All-Star Dwight Howard and the LA Riot take on Greg Monroe and the Dallas Power. Then in another clash of undefeated teams, Earl Clark and Coach Steven Jackson lead the DMV Trilogy against Montrezl Harrell, Coach Dr. J, and the Chicago Triplets. The game played the way you love. 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

0: Ice Cube's Big 3 is back. The most competitive basketball league on earth is on CBS this Saturday. Big 3 All-Star Dwight Howard and the LA Riot take on Greg Monroe and the Dallas Power. Then in another clash of undefeated teams, Earl Clark and Coach Steven Jackson lead the DMV Trilogy against Montrezl Harrell, Coach Dr. J, and the Chicago Triplets. The game played the way you love. 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Yay, yay.
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4: One Venezuelan woman says the damage in her father's neighborhood resembles a war zone. There is an urgent search right now for survivors underway in Venezuela 2 days after two very powerful earthquakes jolted the country. We know that the death toll is in the hundreds. It is, of course, rising. The nation's acting president, Delcy Rodriguez, says that nearly 600 people have been killed, thousands injured. It's unclear how many people are still trapped under the rubble. Rescuers are operating within a critical golden window, basically the first 48 to 72 hours after a quake. After that, the odds of survival drop very quickly. In the hard-hit coastal state of La Guaira, over 100 buildings have collapsed. Global aid efforts are ramping up. Rescue and relief teams are now on the ground from the U.S., El Salvador, Colombia, and other nations as well. The back-to-back quakes were the most powerful to hit Venezuela in a century. CNN contributor Stefano Posibon is following the crisis from Bogota in neighboring Colombia.
5: Chaos, confusion, and fear. These were the scenes as not one, but two earthquakes rocked Venezuela in a matter of seconds. Massive buildings collapsed to the ground in the capital, Caracas. And the country's main international airport was forced to shut down after feeling the ripples and destruction of the tremors. Acting President Delcy Rodriguez declared a state of emergency as search and rescue operations continue looking for survivors. The 7.2 and 7.5 magnitude earthquakes hit at around 6 p.m. local on Wednesday. The epicenter was the country's northeastern coast. Venezuelan authorities said they registered around 140 tremors throughout the country.
6: I was here when I managed to get dressed. He helped me, and all the walls were cracked. We managed to open the door however we could. There was a cloud of smoke that wouldn't let us see. And when we went downstairs, the scene was like a horror movie.
5: The coastal state of La Guaira was hit the hardest. Three-story houses were flattened into piles of debris and major highways split in half. Many fearing aftershocks have taken shelter in outdoor squares and parks.
7: We slept here, on the pavement and that bench. Well, slept? Nobody could sleep last night. And nobody wants to go back inside now.
5: Venezuelan authorities are calling it the worst natural disaster to hit the country in nearly three decades. This comes in the midst of political and economic instability. The United States and neighboring countries have offered aid and supplies. The real cost of the tragedy is still impossible to predict. Stefano Pozzebon, CNN, Bogota.
4: Let's bring in Katie Sussman, Deputy Regional Director for Latin America at the International Rescue Committee. I mean, I've been thinking a lot about the people who are actually alive but trapped beneath the rubble. I mean, obviously, they're in darkness. They might not have any access to food or water. And I think what is terrifying is that they have no idea at this point, when you're trapped like that, you have no idea if you are ever going to be rescued. You know that you're sort of shouting and screaming, but nobody can hear you. Just explain to us what that is actually like for both the people who are trapped in the rubble right now, hoping to be rescued, but also their loved ones who are hoping and praying that their loved ones will be found.
8: Thank you. I think that it's psychologically and sort of emotionally the biggest toll is being had on those that just don't know what's going to happen at this point. And what we're tracking as the IRC is,

0: what's going to happen to those that are trapped under the rubble, but also what's going to happen to them after they're supported to get out, and their families. What we're seeing is an incredible emotional and psychological impact on those that are waiting to hear.
1: You know, when we sort of cover these earthquakes, you know, I mean, obviously, we've all seen miracles, right? After several days, somebody miraculously gets pulled out of the rubble, and that's what we're all hoping and praying for. But we are in this critical window right now. Just explain to us, you know, in the sort of first 48 to 72 hours after a disaster like this, and obviously the chances and the odds of survival drop rapidly for those who are trapped. Just explain that to our audience. Where are we within that window?
0: I mean, I think sitting at almost the 48-hour mark, we're still anticipating large-scale rescue efforts, and knowing that, as you say, with time, it becomes more and more difficult to access people and ensure that they would actually still be alive. Now, I think that our focus is also on really being able to ensure that those that are outside of the rubble and that have experienced impact from the earthquakes and trauma, that we are able to attend to their basic needs and humanitarian situation at large in Venezuela. We know that that's going to be an urgent momentary need, but also a longer term recovery effort.
1: For rescuers who are digging through the rubble, I mean, there are some parts where over 100 buildings collapsed. I mean, obviously, there aren't enough rescuers who are going to be able to dig through the rubble all at the same time, at the same speed. So how do you even prioritize where to begin and which buildings and which sort of piles of rubbles to start with first in order to maximize the potential of finding survivors?
0: I mean, I can't necessarily speak to exactly how they prioritize sort of on the infrastructural piece, but I think in the larger humanitarian response, we have got to prioritize first those areas that we know have been most affected, right? And we have seen an uptick in international support, and we are hoping that there will be more, because as you all have seen, there's just not enough capacity and human resources right now to go around. And what we're seeing is that with the support from the international community, we're going to be able to respond to the needs as well as to the impact and the potential recovery efforts at this time.
1: There are so many layers to this tragedy. I mean, obviously, there are people who have lost loved ones. There are people who have, of course, trapped in the rubble, but also just people who have lost their home. I mean, the psychological impact of just losing your home and losing absolutely everything that belongs to you in one fell swoop, just like that, 1 minute it's here, the next minute it's completely gone, is really difficult to really wrap your head around if you've never experienced anything like that. Talk to us about that psychological toll as well.
0: Absolutely. Yeah, unfortunately, Venezuela is, and the people of Venezuela are quite accustomed to the psychological toll of loss and grief. And now it's the earthquake and people are losing their homes. Before, it's been, you know, the ongoing crisis within Venezuela and the humanitarian needs that exist. And what we've seen is that isn't just a momentary need, right? The psychological impact of loss of your home, of your identity, of your family. You know, these were sometimes the last things that people had left that really grounded them in their place. And so I think we're going to be responding as IRC with psychosocial support, psychological assistance that's really necessary in the moment, but also longer term in recovery.
1: All right. Katie Sussman of the International Rescue Committee, thank you so much. We appreciate the work you're doing. Thank you. And for more information about how you can help Venezuela earthquake victims, go to cnn.com/impact. There you'll find a whole list of various aid agencies and websites where you can go to donate. All right, the latest now on breaking news in Beijing. A small plane has crashed into the city's tallest building. Social media video from the scene shows debris falling from the building. There's no word on injuries, but a CNN journalist saw people evacuating the building. CNN's

0: Mike Valerio is in Beijing with more.
1: So we've just moved about two blocks away from the tallest building in Beijing. And if you look above the yellow lettering, you can see a gash in the side of the building. That is where we believe, and video seems to show, a small aircraft has hit the side of this building. Again, this is the tallest building in Beijing, the Zhongguozun, the CITIC Tower, one of the tallest buildings by roof height in the world. Police have asked us to move a little farther back from the scene, but there is calm here. So right now we're trying to assess how exactly this happened, how exactly an aircraft diverted from its flight path. But right now, the main streets in the central business district area surrounding the Zhongguozun are off limits. Police are asking people who have taken out their cell phones not to take pictures, but there are plenty of images on social media of people who are hurt down below. And we're trying to assess how exactly this could happen in the financial center of Beijing. Mike Valerio, CNN, Beijing.
0: Interventionist, irresponsible, and provocative. Iran is lashing out at a joint statement by the U.S. and Gulf Cooperation Council warning that safe passage through the Strait of Hormuz cannot be guaranteed. Iran is also reiterating its claim to control the shipping in that critical waterway while calling America's military presence in the region a source of instability and division. It comes one day after a U.S. official said Iran struck a vessel near the Oman coast, further highlighting the fragility of its interim peace deal with the United States. Aside from who controls the strait, another major point of contention in the so-called Memorandum of Understanding is Iran's demand that the war ends on all fronts, including Lebanon. And that is, of course, the very first line in that MOU. But the fighting between Israel and Hezbollah has not stopped. According to Lebanese media, the IDF launched airstrikes in southern Lebanon today and ordered further evacuations of the area. U.S.-mediated talks between both sides, meantime, have been extended for a fourth day. CNN's Jeremy Diamond joins us live now in Tel Aviv. I mean, this does put the United States in a very difficult position. I mean, they essentially, my reading is that they have two choices. Either they can somehow, hopefully, from their perspective, persuade Iran that the Lebanon issue should be treated as completely separately, or they try to exert control over Israel to get the IDF out of southern Lebanon. And the Israelis have said that that is, at least for now, not going to happen. So just walk us through what choices the United States has at this point in order to really ensure that this fragile ceasefire holds, Jeremy.
2: Well, it certainly seems highly unlikely that the Iranians are going to drop Lebanon as a kind of central demand in this broader ceasefire agreement. We have now seen multiple times over the course of the previous ceasefire and also this new memorandum of understanding between the two countries that the Lebanese issue has become increasingly central to Iran's demands that a ceasefire be enabled there and also pressing for the withdrawal of Israeli forces. That is part of why we have seen these diplomatic efforts intensify in Washington to bring some kind of agreement forward between the Israeli and the Lebanese governments, one that would potentially include some kind of Israeli withdrawal from southern Lebanese territory and the Lebanese military then coming in and taking over some of these areas that are deemed to be Hezbollah-free. But all of this is happening without the consent or agreement of Hezbollah, which has rejected the very premise of these negotiations and has vowed to continue its quote-unquote resistance against Israel so long as Israeli troops remain in southern Lebanon. And as you said, Israeli officials have vowed that they will not withdraw from southern Lebanon. So we will see what the outcome of those negotiations in Washington is. The Secretary of State Marco Rubio seemed quite optimistic yesterday, but it remains to be seen. But today we learned that Israel is going to, quote, temporarily reduce some of its forces in Lebanon, withdrawing several active fighting brigades from both Lebanese territory as well as the Gaza Strip, according to a statement from the Israeli military. The military says that this is part of an effort to sustain long-term operations and that there will be training for additional training for troops also involved in this. We'll see whether or not there is a tie-in here to some kind of partial or symbolic withdrawal from Lebanese territory meant to advance these discussions, something that we've been reporting on previously. But meanwhile, strikes are continuing in Lebanon today from the Israeli side, and Israel is also still dealing with this new threat of fiber optic drones from Hezbollah, which has proved tricky, and the Israeli military and private industry now scrambling to address that threat.
3: A Hezbollah drone.

0: Drone cruises undetected over southern Lebanon, propellers whirring until its target comes into view. A group of six Israeli soldiers caught off guard in front of a tank. The feed cuts at the moment of impact, which killed a 19-year-old sergeant. He is the first Israeli soldier to be killed by this type of drone, but not the last. The Lebanese militant group Hezbollah has deployed these cheap, explosive-strapped first-person view drones to deadly effect. Dozens of videos from Hezbollah show they've struck tanks, air defense systems, and unsuspecting troops in southern Lebanon and northern Israel. The Israeli military says Hezbollah's drones have killed at least 12 soldiers since the current conflict erupted in March, one-third of all fatalities. The key to their lethality, a spool carrying miles of thin fiber-optic cable that keeps these drones tethered to their pilot, rather than emitting easy-to-detect radio signals. Ukraine has been combating these fiber-optic drones for 2 years, but Ukrainian officials say their Israeli counterparts didn't heed their warnings about the emerging threat. The Israeli military now scrambling to catch up, deploying mesh netting like this to protect troops operating in or near Lebanon, and providing them with shotguns and fragmenting rounds to take out approaching drones. The military is also enlisting the private sector to help track this new threat, using acoustic, optical, and radar-based sensors.
1: So what we're seeing here is a scenario when we want to protect this area, when a drone is crossing the line, the protective line, according to the policy, then the controller will get an alert and will know that there is a threat coming.
0: Shai Kuryansky's company, Airways, is among those springing into action to give Israeli troops advance warning of incoming drone threats.
1: Something very small that you can hardly detect is coming toward you. It does not transmit anything. You must fuse the data from multiple sensors to map the sky accurately. This is what our system does.
2: So do you feel a real sense of urgency to solve this problem?
1: It's our children out there in Lebanon that are getting those FPV explosives, and we will not wait with that. Of course, it's urgent.
2: I'm sure you... And Zane, despite the fact that there is technically a ceasefire in Lebanon, the threat of these drones still very present for Israeli soldiers in southern Lebanon, and also the Israeli military continuing to conduct airstrikes. We've just learned from the Israeli military that they carried out one strike today in southern Lebanon. They say eliminated, quote, seven Hezbollah terrorists. That's according to the Israeli military. Zane.
3: Jeremy Diamond, live for us. Thank you. All right, Donald Trump's former national security advisor today pleaded guilty to retaining national security information. Just ahead, the punishment that John Bolton is facing, plus hundreds of thousands of Haitians and Syrians in the United States now face likely deportation. We'll look at the Supreme Court ruling that affects them and people from 11 other countries.
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0: Ice Cube's Big 3 is back. The most competitive basketball league on earth is on CBS this Saturday. Big 3 All-Star Dwight Howard and the LA Riot take on Greg Monroe and the Dallas Power. Then in another clash of undefeated teams, Earl Clark and Coach Steven Jackson lead the DMV Trilogy against Montrezl Harrell, Coach Dr. J, and the Chicago Triplets. The game played the way you love. 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Presented by iHeart. Yay, yay.
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6: Security information. Bolton entered the plea in federal court a short time ago. He's agreed to pay a fine of more than $2 million. He could also be sentenced to prison. Bolton was national security advisor during Trump's first term. Since then, he's been one of the president's most vocal critics. CNN crime and justice correspondent Caitlin Palance is outside federal court. Caitlin, as I understand it, you were actually inside the courtroom. What's the latest? What happened?
7: Yeah, it was about 90 minutes of Bolton in court, and he has pleaded guilty, and he also says he is sorry about it for retaining classified information in a way that was unsecured, so insecure in his personal email that an Iranian hacker was able to get into it and access secrets of the United States government after Bolton left his term in the Trump White House. Now, this does date back to when Bolton was the national security advisor for Donald Trump in the first term from 2018 to 2019. He served for about a year, and during that time, when he was in meetings with the NSA, the CIA, the U.S. military, with foreign leaders, when he was getting intelligence briefings, when he was getting intelligence documents, he was making notes about it, meticulous notes. This is a meticulous man. He's very punctual. He takes a lot of notes. He's a very paper-oriented guy. And he was emailing those notes to himself, to his wife, and to his daughter. And then he was keeping printouts in his home, including after he no longer had a secure facility in his house to have classified information in it. So ultimately, Bolton was charged with 18 criminal counts, but his plea agreement, it is one criminal charge he is admitting to. It's that he contained that information. He kept that information with him in that unsecured way. Type of information that would be about foreign leaders, possible U.S. attacks on foreign soil, adversaries' attack plans against the United States, top secret information. That's what he is agreeing, saying that he is guilty of. Now, Bolton wasn't sentenced today. That's to come at a later date. But there are some terms already in place about what the judge is going to be willing to do or could do in this plea agreement. What those include is Bolton's going to pay a $2.5 million fine, essentially representative of his earnings. He got a $1.5 million book advance after he left the Trump administration in 2019, ended up publishing a tell-all memoir. He made money on that. He's agreeing to pay. He's also agreeing to help the U.S. government with remediation of national security spillage. Stuff gets out, and there is going to be a question about whether the Justice Department advocates for him to serve time in prison and whether the Justice Department is willing to get that and the judge is willing to sentence him to prison time. Back to you.
6: All right, Caitlin Palance, live for us there. Thank you so much. Right, at this hour, hundreds of thousands of immigrants in the U.S. are facing an uncertain future. It comes after a Supreme Court ruling Thursday that allows the Trump administration to strip temporary protected status for Haitians and Syrians in the U.S. That status allows people from countries affected by war or natural disasters to stay legally in the United States. The court's decision could also affect people from 11 other

0: countries. Yanis Priscilla Alvarez is live for us in Washington. Priscilla, we could be talking about a million people essentially stripped of their deportation protection, be forced to leave, lose their work permits. I mean, this is traumatic, just psychologically traumatic for a lot of the people, especially those living under temporary protected status in the United States, specifically, obviously, Haitian and Syrian immigrants.
1: Well, this, as you point out, has major implications for more than a million people in the United States, but not only for them individually, also for the industries that they work in, because they were allowed to legally work in the United States. So this Supreme Court decision was about Haitians and Syrians, 350,000 Haitians who were beneficiaries of the so-called temporary protected status and 6,000 Syrians. However, what this decision also did is essentially say that the lower courts had no business deciding the issue of the administration's termination of these designations in the first place. And what has happened over the last year or so was that the administration was trying to terminate 13 countries' designations. So there were 17 when former President Joe Biden left office. Then the administration moved to terminate 13 of those. That means that the nationals of those countries, they include, of course, Haiti, Syria, Venezuela, Honduras, Afghanistan, and others. You see the map there. Well, they were protected from deportation and allowed to legally work in the United States. Now, given this decision, those protections will be stripped from them and they will no longer be able to work legally in the United States. Now, this won't happen immediately. Some of this is going to take some months to unfold, but it absolutely has ramifications in their day-to-day lives. Now, we were hearing from attorneys yesterday who were telling those who are beneficiaries of this program to find attorneys and other pathways to remain in the United States. I've talked to TPS beneficiaries myself, some of whom have already applied for asylum previously and are working through the immigration system, but that all takes time. And so certainly there are industries like the nursing homes and healthcare who are bracing for the loss of a number in their workforce who had been in the United States under this form of humanitarian relief. Now, Trump officials and Republicans have consistently criticized temporary protected status. They say that the temporary part of this was betrayed and it became a sort of permanent solution for some of these countries. For example, Haiti was first designated in 2010 after the earthquake, and that relief was extended over the years, also for different reasons of country conditions, but that has been a criticism by the administration. However, there are advocates, attorneys, and even the Republican governor of Ohio, where there is a considerable number of Haitians who are now raising alarm over what this is going to mean, again, for those who are here in the country who may have to go back home to places that are still reeling from natural disasters and political upheaval, but also, again, for local economies who depended on this workforce.
0: All right, Priscilla Alvarez, live for us. Thank you. Right, coming up, devastation and perseverance. We'll have the latest from Venezuela as various countries deploy rescue teams in search of earthquake survivors.

0: Ice Cube's Big 3 is back. The most competitive basketball league on earth is on CBS this Saturday. Big 3 All-Star Dwight Howard and the LA Riot take on Greg Monroe and the Dallas Power. Then in another clash of undefeated teams, Earl Clark and Coach Steven Jackson lead the DMV Trilogy against Montrezl Harrell, Coach Dr. J, and the Chicago Triplets. The game played the way you love. 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Yay,
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0: and this is CNN.
1: Right, welcome back to One World. I'm Zainash in New York. Here are some of the headlines we are watching for you today. This hour, rescue teams racing to find survivors. Here are some of the latest images out of Venezuela after two powerful earthquakes tore through northern parts of the country. Officials say more than 500 people have been killed and thousands injured. Foreign aid is pouring in from several countries. The Netherlands has issued its first ever red alert for heat, with temperatures expected to top 40 degrees Celsius. Europe is sweltering under a heat dome, threatening lives, disrupting power supplies, and closing schools. A number of heat records have been broken, sometimes only a day after they were set. And Iran is reiterating its claim to control the Strait of Hormuz and warning it can't guarantee the safety of ships passing through that vital waterway. It comes one day after the UN paused efforts to evacuate ships in the strait after a US official accused Tehran of striking a cargo vessel off the coast of Oman. Donald Trump's former National Security Advisor John Bolton just pleaded guilty to one count of retaining national security information. Bolton entered the plea in federal court a short time ago. He's agreed to pay a fine of more than $2 million. He could also be sentenced to prison as well. All right, returning now to the devastating scenes out of Venezuela. The death toll is rising after Wednesday's twin quakes. Authorities now say at least 589 people are dead and thousands are injured. Right now, rescuers are in what's called the golden window. This is the window in which they really have to find survivors. That window lasts up to about 72 hours after an earthquake. And after that point in time, the likelihood of finding survivors shrinks rapidly. Earlier, Venezuela's acting president, Delcy Rodriguez, announced the militarization of La Guaira state, which appears to be the most affected area. Amid the chaos, many are bracing for more aftershocks. According to the president of the National Assembly, Venezuela has felt more than 100 aftershocks since Wednesday. Many Venezuelans have nowhere to go after their homes were flattened in Caracas. The government says it has now set up a center where those in need can get food, water and medicine. Bill Weir explains why there is a common thread among the collapsed buildings.
2: As Venezuela reels from two devastating earthquakes, the rush to rescue survivors is facing a significant challenge because of the way many buildings collapsed. CNN reviewed dozens of videos of the destruction and noted a deadly pattern common after major earthquakes. Many of those residential towers suffered what's called a pancake collapse, when a building falls into itself, with each floor stacking atop the one below.
3: What happens is the first story collapses, and then the others, and then people are stuck in the floors.
4: We are walking in Los Palos Grandes.
2: CNN was on scene in Caracas after this 15-story residential building crumbled. If you look at a photo of that same building from before the quake, each story was around 10 feet tall. But now, the space between each floor is compressed into just a couple of feet. That's why pancake collapses are so dangerous. The weight of debris weighing down on each floor doesn't leave survivors as many gaps or air pockets as a building that falls to one side. And a pancake collapse makes rescue all the more complicated. Any movement could bring more heavy debris crashing down.
3: The search and rescue is a very important and very specialized operation in these cases, because you don't want to put your search and rescue mission people in harm's way.
2: Search and rescue teams are beginning to dig into the building.

0: while nearby families of those trapped inside wait, hoping against hope their loved ones will soon be pulled from that debris. But the scale of the damage is overwhelming, and it comes at a time when Venezuela remains in deep political and financial crisis. Bill Weir, CNN New York.
1: All right, still to come, no relief today for millions of Europeans as the heat dome stays put over the continent. Plus, the latest on the World Cup as the group stage matches continue with a shock result for Team USA.

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1: Right, huge parts of Europe are currently sweltering under a heat dome, and many countries have seen heat records tumble like dominoes. CNN's Anna Stewart reports from London, where temperatures have reached above 36 degrees Celsius.
2: It feels pretty much too hot to do anything here in the UK, let alone work. It's one thing if you work in an air-conditioned office, but not everyone does. Join me on a sweaty trip around town. Let's see who is roasting the most. As you can imagine, it gets pretty hot in a dry cleaners. We put the thermometer right by the ironing station. It hit 36 degrees centigrade. That is around 97 degrees Fahrenheit. It is hot, but I think we can find somewhere hotter.
3: Restaurants are struggling. At the Hoppers restaurant in Soho, the kitchen is between 46 and 48 degrees centigrade. That's roughly 110 to 120 degrees Fahrenheit. Tam, the general manager, spent the morning on the roof fixing the air conditioning unit.
4: This is my second t-shirt today, so it's, yeah, a lot of sweat, but yeah, it should be good.
2: How hot does it get in the kitchen? Because there's somewhere that's much harder to control.
4: So, yeah, I mean, kitchens all year round are hot. But this particular time of year it is increasing in temperature, so we have put added fans in there.
5: Pretty hot.
6: Yeah, very hot.
5: Very, very hot.
3: This pizzeria is also pretty hot, with the front of house describing the pizza oven as the gates of hell.
7: The fridge is over there. We have loads of drinks in them. None of them are cold. So it's just a really big uphill battle. Like, we're constantly rotating things from different fridges to make sure that things can all get cold, customers get cold drinks, and then we're constantly circulating fans in one spot, fans in another spot, because we want everybody to at least feel a breeze. We don't want people to like pass out due to heat exhaustion or anything.
3: And there are workplaces that may be even hotter than the kitchens.
2: Well, this is probably one of the hottest places you could work, a construction site. Workers here have told us it is unbearably hot, really dusty. We weren't actually allowed in by management to put my thermometer up there, so I haven't got a reading. But if you take a look, you can see all the tarpaulin. That's where the workers are. When the sun hit that, it must have created something of a furnace.
3: The UK is simply not built for this sort of heat, and some are feeling it more than others.
2: So how hot is just too hot to work? Well, here in the UK, legally, there is no upper limit in terms of temperature. Employers do have to provide, and I'll quote, a reasonable temperature in the workplace. But what does reasonable really mean? There's also a fun plot twist here. Legislation shows that employers have to provide thermometers for their employees, so you can monitor just how hot you are in the workplace, but you may not be able to do anything about it. Anna Stewart, CNN, London.
1: All right, still to come, pushing forward no matter the obstacles. Details ahead on

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0: All right, to the World Cup, where there are six more games coming up on Friday local time. Two each in the groups I, H, and G. Group I will kick things off with matches between Norway and France in Boston. Then Group H will close out Friday. The round of 32, or the first knockout round, will begin on Sunday. Yesterday saw three more groups finalized. In Group E, Ecuador pulled off an upset, beating four-time champion Germany 2-1. That means Ecuador came from behind to secure a spot in the next round. On the other side of the group, Australia and Paraguay tied at 0-0. The Socceroos are moving ahead. Paraguay are in for a good chance to advance out of the third place finishers. Unfortunately, there is no clean sweep for the US as they head into the knockout stage of the World Cup. Yesterday saw a shock result between the US and Turkey with a 3-2 win for Turkey. Let's go straight to CNN's Andy Scholes, who was actually at the game last night. I bet that was so much fun. Joins us live now from Santa Monica. So the US knew they were already going into the knockout round, so they didn't have to win. But the fact that they lost is, listen, it is a wake-up call, because this is a World Cup where anything can happen, as we're learning.
1: Yeah, and Zane, sometimes something like this would be good for you. But still, I don't think it was the ideal way U.S. fans wanted to end the group stage. It's still been a great success so far in this World Cup for Team USA. You know, all of their fans came to this game hoping to see a clean sweep in the group. And, you know, you would have never known there were no stakes in this match against Turkey based on just the atmosphere at the stadium in Southern California. I mean, it was just electric. All the fans were hoping to see the U.S. for the first time ever win all three of their group stage games, but it was not meant to be. But since they had already won the group heading into the match, Chris Mauricio Pochettino made lots of changes. He let some of the bench players get a chance to get some big-time minutes for Team USA. So it was mainly the U.S. backups playing in this one. But Christian Pulisic did make his return. He came in the 58th minute after missing the second half against Paraguay and the win over Australia with that injured left calf. Captain America, he looked great in the game. All the fans, they really wanted to see him score a goal badly. Had some near misses, but never ended up finding the back of the net. Looked like we were heading towards a tie all the way to the end, but then at the 98th minute, on the very last kick of the game, Turkey was able to score to win it. The entire stadium was just stunned. It went really quiet inside. So the U.S. ended up losing their group stage finale 3-2, but the team says they won't lose any momentum with that result.
2: I think you saw the second half, how we came out, and, you know, I think they deserve more. Like, you know, that's in one moment, you know, we slipped in the last second of the game, and, you know, I think we're proud of Cole's

0: put in, you know, I think the guys, you know, did well, and, you know, we fought, and, you know, unfortunately not to get a result, but we'll be ready for sure.
1: You can always take these things as fuel, you know, for having that moment, you know, in the last moment where they score. It's tough. You know, we wanted to walk away with, you know, no loss in the group stage, but, you know, we got to take it as it was still a fantastic group stage.
2: Yeah, and that last second turkey goal, it kind of dampened the mood for all of the fans as they were leaving Los Angeles Stadium last night. But the fans still very optimistic about the team as they head into the knockout rounds.
3: It's weird to think that we lost, but it didn't really mean anything, and we're still going through first place in our bracket. So, I mean, this experience was phenomenal.
4: Again, I think today they showed that even their second string could come in, compete against a world-class team. We're so excited for the next round. I think we're going to beat maybe Bosnia, Herzegovina. We're going to play hard. We're going to crush them. It's going to be awesome.
2: Yeah, so not the way the U.S. again wanted to end the group stages, Zane, but they already knew heading into the match that they had a date with Bosnia and Herzegovina on Wednesday up the coast here in California in Santa Clara. That's going to be in the round of 32, and now things get serious for Team USA. You know, the team and the fans, Zane, they've talked. They think this is a special group, and they can make a very deep run in this tournament. We'll wait and see. But now, you know, they're, you can't have any of those last-second turkey goals like we had last night.
5: The knockout round always makes my heart flutter. It's so nerve-wracking. Andy Scholes, live for us there. Thank you so much. Yeah. All right, Seattle is pushing forward with its Pride Month celebrations, despite objections from two teams on the pitch. Last year, local organizers separate from FIFA made plans for a Pride-themed match to take place on June 26th today. Egypt and Iran were then drawn to play each other on that date. Both football associations have objected to any Pride celebrations around the match. Organizers have said the plans are set to move forward. As Pride Month wraps up here in the U.S., we want to take a moment to highlight the importance of visibility. The Stonewall Inn is considered the birthplace of the modern LGBTQ plus rights movement. It was a site of a 1969 police raid that sparked protests as the bar's patrons fought back. Those riots led to the first gay Pride march in 1970, though its legacy still faces legal battles 5 decades on. Earlier this year, the Trump administration removed the Stonewall National Monument's Pride flag. The removal came from the Department of Interior's guidance, which sought to restrict what kind of flags can be flown at national park sites. In April, the administration agreed to a court settlement allowing the Pride flag to once again fly high. My next guest is celebrating the 10-year anniversary of his LGBTQ plus organization, Native Sun. Founder and CEO Emil Wilbekin joins us live now from New York. Emil, first and foremost, congratulations on that 10-year anniversary. But it comes at an interesting time here in the U.S. when you're thinking about gay rights in this country and some of the rollbacks we're seeing. You started this organization 10 years ago, so that is literally when Donald Trump was elected. Just talk to us about what the last 10 years have been like from a political perspective, especially when you compare this administration, or Trump's rather first administration, to what we're seeing happen in the second administration.
6: Well, you know, Zane, it's so interesting, right, that we started in 2016, the year Trump was elected, and it was a scary time. It was also a call to action for us that this organization, Native Son, which is based off of James Baldwin's Notes of a Native Son, had a real place and time to really fight back against what was about to happen to us. Through the last 10 years, we made it, right? And we are going to make it again. But I think about the importance of protecting Black queer folks, and especially LGBTQ folks and trans folks right now. It is critical. You know, I think about, you asked me about what we've gone through. We've gone through COVID, right? And while COVID could have been devastating for our community, for Native Son, it was great because we tripled the size of the organization, just going live every day on social media, checking in with folks, taking care of folks, talking about the issues at hand, healthcare, how to survive during the pandemic. So that was super important. And then we still have to push, right? The rollbacks are happening strong, but again, Pride was started as a protest. So this is actually a time for us to motivate, to be focused on community, taking care of each other, but also standing up for our rights and pushing back.
5: When you think about some of these rollbacks, it's not just the fact that the administration has made certain rollbacks, but it's also what always strikes me is the way that some of them have been done. You think about June being Pride Month. The administration instead has labeled June Title X Month as a way to sort of investigate, you know, schools for transgender participation in athletics. So what you're seeing is not just rollbacks, it's the way that the rollbacks are being announced. It's almost seems like the administration wants to send a strong message specifically to the LGBTQ community. When you are in a situation where your very identity is being politicized, talk to us about how unsettling that is, just on a personal level for yourself.
6: Yeah, so personally for me, it's tough, right? I'm being attacked from my blackness and my queerness. And it is actually forcing me to push harder, fight harder, and show up. One of the things that so many people said about the Native Son Awards 10th anniversary was that it felt like a safe space. It felt like joy. And what we've seen, right, we look at historically, like the work of Bayard Rustin, who was Martin Luther King Jr.'s right hand, who was the architect of the March on Washington. We as Black people, we as LGBTQ plus people, always have to fight. And so this in many ways is not new. It reminds us of what our purpose is.
5: So what can allies do? So members, you know, people who are not members of the LGBT community, what should we be doing at a time like this? The reason why I ask is I remember there was one point during the pandemic when Black Lives Matter was heating up. And I remember in the suburbs where I live, I was on my way somewhere in the car and I saw a Black Lives Matter protest, but the protesters were all white. It was a Black Lives Matter protest, but the protesters were all white. We've all seen that. Mm-hmm. And I remember being so touched by that. I had to sort of sit with it for a minute because it's sort of easy to protest the issues that affect you and your family. Mm-hmm. It takes a whole level of empathy to go out there to protest an issue that does not affect you at all, but it affects your neighbor, and that is enough for you. It affects your coworker, and that is enough for you. That really touched me. And so for people who aren't members of the LGBT community, what should those people be doing at a time like this as we're seeing these sorts of rollbacks?
6: I think people, to your point, it's the empathy, it's compassion. People have to show up and support, right? And support can look a lot of different ways. It can be financial support to organizations. Our organization's a nonprofit. There are a lot of nonprofits doing great work. The other part is how do you show up and how do you treat people? And I'll give you a very great example. I'm a member of First Corinthian Baptist Church in Harlem. And one of the things that we did during Pride is host events that are specifically focused on the LGBTQ plus community in a progressive Baptist church in Harlem. This is huge. This shifts the narrative. This offers opportunities for allies to come in and engage with LGBTQ plus community, but it also normalizes, right? Our lives, our existence, right? That we love each other, that we have partnerships and marriage and children, and that we are citizens just like they are. So I think the allyship comes in showing up and also being vocal and not being afraid to protect your neighbor.
5: Yeah, allyship is so important. I mean, whenever you've seen change in the United States, whether it's segregation, ending slavery, civil rights, the whole society has to work together. I mean, black, white, everybody has to come together.
6: Everybody.
5: If it's just black people fighting for black issues or LGBTQ people fighting for gay rights, it doesn't have the same effect. Everybody needs to work together in order for there to be change. That is what American modern history has shown us. Emil Wilberton, live for us. Thank you so much. Appreciate it.
6: Thank you, Zane.
5: All right, still to come here on CNN, I'll have much more One World after the short break. Don't go away.

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1: A race against time. Rescuers in Venezuela are working around the clock to save survivors while they still can. The second hour of One World starts right now.
2: Top priority, search and rescue.
1: Keeping hope alive. Experts say that the first 72 hours after an earthquake offer a golden window for rescue. What we're hearing from teams on the ground. New analysis says that the heat wave in Europe is the most severe ever recorded. Why it's so intense and when it's expected to cool down. Plus,
3: we're going to stick together. We're going to keep on fighting.
4: The battle is not over.
1: Imagine fleeing to safety only to be told to turn around and go home. Haitian immigrants vow to fight the Supreme Court's ruling on immigration. And later, thanks to AI, researchers are able to read these ancient scrolls for the very first time. What's inside the 2,000-year-old text? Straight ahead.

0: All right, coming to you live from New York, I'm Zain Ashabiana is off today. You are watching One World. It's been some 42 hours and counting since two powerful earthquakes jolted Venezuela, triggering damage and destruction. The country's acting president says that nearly 600 people have died. Thousands are injured. Rescuers are racing against the clock to reach people trapped under the rubble. Those first 72 hours after a quake are critical. That's the golden window, which offers hope of finding people still alive. Aid and relief teams are pouring in from all over the world, including the US, Spain, Germany, and the Dominican Republic. There's an urgent need for shelter as many residents are forced to sleep outdoors.
1: Our thoughts are with the survivors, and I would say particularly with those who do not know if their loved ones are dead or alive in the rubble. So search and rescue is the top thing that needs to be done.
0: CNN anchor and correspondent Issa Suarez has been following some of the developments, joins us live now from London. Issa, I understand that you've been speaking to doctors. I mean, doctors are operating under extraordinary pressure in Venezuela right now, especially when you consider that the infrastructure, the healthcare infrastructure was already under strain and now obviously very overwhelmed.
2: Yeah, spot on. Look, I think this, you said it quite rightly, Zain, that this is a race against time with that golden window. And thankfully, as I've been speaking to so many on the ground there, grateful to see so many countries and these rescue teams beginning to arrive from so many countries, from the Dominican Republic, Chile, Mexico, El Salvador, and others. And that's the ray of light for so many. Been hearing from friends overnight over WhatsApp voicemails early this morning, arriving to me saying they know someone who knows someone who's missing. They've been hearing

0: hearing people screaming still under the rubble. And that fear that I was talking to you about just 24 hours ago, Zane, of shock, has now turned to anger, because many people were expecting, of course, the government of Delcy Rodriguez, or the intergovernment of Delcy Rodriguez, to put out the National Guard or the army, and that hasn't happened yet. And so what we have seen is many Venezuelans do what Venezuelans have learned to do over the years, and that is help each other in situations like this. You play the video now. We've seen it earlier at the top of the show. People just going to these locations, moving rubble as fast as they can, because they don't have the equipment or the skills necessary. And this is something I've heard time and time again this morning from people saying, we are not prepared. We, Venezuela, the government, is not prepared for something of this scale. Now, let me tell you what I've been speaking to a pediatric doctor today. Let me tell you what he's been telling me, because he's been a pediatrician for 40 years. He said, we've been predicting something like this for many, many years, because, of course, they are on orange alert. It's an area that is prone to earthquakes. We said, we didn't prepare, we didn't stock up. Let me give you a sense of what they are facing. At times, and I'm quoting him here, there isn't even aspirin available for patients arriving with heart attacks. Furthermore, when it comes to the operating room, there's a shortage of roughly 70% of the required supplies. Venezuela is missing more than 50%, he tells me, of hospital beds, a shortage blamed on blockade as well as the pandemic. As for the diagnostic imaging equipment, which will be fundamental for something like this, 70% is either obsolete or non-functional. And that is the challenge that we're going to see right now in Caracas, in Venezuela. Challenge for authorities, of course, for Delcy Rodriguez, and a challenge for these hospitals and doctors who, for so many years, you quite rightly said, Zane, have seen the hospital or infrastructure crumbling in front of their very own eyes over mismanagement and corruption under Nicolas Maduro.
1: Issa Suarez, live for us there. Thank you so much for your reporting, Issa. All right, I want to bring in Lois Pace, International Federation of Red Cross and Red Crescent Societies Director for the Americas. She joins us live now from Panama City in Panama. Lois, thank you so much for being with us. I really want people to understand the sort of tight window that rescue workers are in right now, because obviously there is that sort of critical 48 to 72-hour window. When rescuers, especially international rescue teams, arrive in Venezuela, just talk to us about what a typical day looks like for them. What are they prioritizing at this point in time?
2: Yeah, that's a great question. I mean, first they want to get a lay of the land from the people who have been there. There are a lot of people who are offering hands to help out, but there are others who have been doing this from the first minutes, the first hours since these buildings crumbled. And we at the Red Cross have had these teams actually on the ground going to different provinces and parts of the city in greater Caracas area to understand, okay, this is where we saw 200 or more buildings collapse or otherwise show damage. And this is what we know were residential areas versus perhaps businesses. And so they can redirect or direct these teams to understand where they should go first and what they might find and who they might find, more importantly, when they get there.
1: For people who are experiencing so much fear right now because they haven't heard from their loved ones since Wednesday, they're calling their phones and they can't get access to them. You know, the fear is obviously that some of their loved ones may or may not be trapped underneath the rubble. You know, it's going to be very tempting for people to start digging through the rubble themselves, desperately trying to yes. find their loved ones on their own. I mean, you're not even thinking, let me just wait for the rescue teams to do it. What are the risks? Right. With that?
2: Yeah, I'm really glad you're asking about this as well, because one of the things we're trying to provide in country is not just first aid, right? Not just search and rescue support, but we're trying to provide this information and education. It is very dangerous to enter these structures, even if they're still standing. They could still be precarious. We, our national headquarters of the Venezuela Red Cross in Caracas, is damaged, and we haven't been able to safely work in all parts of that building. And so we've had to keep our own workers safe. And if we're doing that, everyone else should be mindful of that as well. I know it's very tempting to not just try to find your people, but to recover belongings and prized possessions. And I know how critically important that is. I come from an earthquake prone part of the world myself, and I get it. And we need people as safe as they can remain. We need to protect and save people's lives at this point. And our first priority is that, first and foremost. Help is on the way. People are coming to support these efforts, but ensuring that the experts are on the front lines, remain on the front lines, is critically important.
1: You know, what do you say to family members after that sort of critical 72-hour window has already elapsed? I mean, obviously, we always see miracles in these sorts of situations. I mean, I've been at CNN for over a decade. I've seen so many situations whereby you see an earthquake and then 4 or 5 days later, someone dramatically, by some miracle, gets pulled from the rubble. But after the 72-hour window has passed, I mean, I imagine that rescue crews are starting to have really difficult conversations with loved ones. I mean, that has got to be, for both people who are on the receiving end of those conversations, but people who are actually delivering the news, that has got to be so incredibly heartbreaking.
2: Yeah, that's very thoughtful of you, Zane. You know, there's rescue and then there's recovery. And that both are hard, but the latter, it's even hard to talk about. But we have to. So we address that in a couple of ways. Actually, to begin with, we're already implementing and delivering through Venezuela Red Cross psychosocial support, emotional support, mental health counseling, even in the wake of this, because it's just been stressful to be displaced and unhoused for 2 nights. There are many people who don't want to be in any type of structure, even if it's a safe temporary shelter, right? And so there's a lot that goes into addressing people's anxieties in this moment, particularly as time wears on and they don't know where their families or friends are. It's very hard, but it's very important to lead with that psychological first aid and ensure that people have that support if we do have to deliver bad news. That's also critical for workers themselves. This is not easy work. And if you know anyone who's worked in Haiti, in Turkey, in any part of the world where this has happened, you have to tend to the mental health and well-being of people on the front lines. And it's a reminder for anyone watching this who is a humanitarian worker to take care of yourself first. You cannot pour from an empty cup. The last thing I'll mention is our Restoring Family Links initiative. So countries from Mexico down to Argentina have set up services for people to report missing loved ones, to try and work through Red Cross to identify or find those missing loved ones. And it's worked. It's worked in circumstances like in Jamaica and the aftermath of Hurricane Melissa. We do this all the time all over the world. So I want to encourage people to reach out to those Red Cross societies in those countries as well, to the degree that people in the diaspora really are facing that anxiety as well, being outside the country.
1: You brought up such a good point about people just not wanting to be in any building after war, because they didn't just experience one earthquake, they experienced two earthquakes literally back to back, and then a lot of aftershocks. And so it just even sleeping at night in a building, something we take for granted all the time, must just be terrifying. And that's going to take a long time to get over. Lois Pace from the IFRC Director for the Americas. Thank you so much, Lois.
2: Thank you, Zane.
1: All right. Russian-installed authorities have declared a state of emergency in Crimea. Long queues are building up at the bridge that connects Crimea to southern Russia, as thousands are waiting to leave. This comes as Ukraine intensifies strikes on Crimea and people are facing air raid alerts, fuel shortages and power outages as well. Kyiv is targeting transport links and supply routes connecting the peninsula to southern Russian forces, part of a broader push to increase pressure on the Kremlin. A tenuous interim ceasefire deal between the U.S. and Iran may be in jeopardy. The U.S. President Donald Trump is calling a strike on a cargo vessel in the Strait of Hormuz on Thursday a foolish violation of the truce. It comes as Iran warns safe passage through the waterway cannot be guaranteed, and it's lashing out at a joint statement by the United States and Gulf Cooperation Council. On Thursday, a U.S. official accused Iran of striking a vessel near the Oman coast. Meantime, the interim deal appears to give UN nuclear watchdog inspectors access to Tehran's nuclear sites. Earlier, the agency's chief spoke on the process.
3: They have established like an executive committee or supervisory committee, which will include technical working groups, including one on nuclear. So there is some process that they are trying to define to channel the discussions within this 60-day period.

0: that they have given to themselves.
1: And one of the fallout after this war and also the closure of the Strait of Hormuz has, of course, been volatile oil prices. We've seen that over the past 4 months. Joining us live now to discuss all of this is David Goldman. David, one of the things that I find quite interesting is that despite the fact that at this point in time, we have seen oil prices come down after this sort of interim deal, after this memorandum of understanding, one of the issues is that we're still seeing high airfares. Why is that?
2: Yeah, it's mind-boggling. I mean, considering how much oil has come down, jet fuel has come down significantly as well. Look at this, 42% since April, right? So you would think, well, obviously, airfares are going to come down too. The whole reason that they're up is because jet fuel was so high. No, not the case. 15% to 20% higher over the course of the past year. Now, the CEO of Delta, Ed Bastian, said, this is it. We're not going to lower these rates at all. What's the reason for that? Well, it's demand. Look at all these people in the airport. If you have had the displeasure of going to an airport lately, you have seen this kind of scene with people all over the place that are trying to get on flights because people want to travel in the summer. So, what's going on? Well, you would think that this would be a big factor here because consumer sentiment just fell to its lowest point ever. Well, it's actually just a little bit higher. I don't know if you can see that on my little line chart there. It just crept a little bit higher, but people hate this economy. So what are they doing? They're spending. They're going to the airport and they're leaving. This seems to be why jet prices are up, even though jet fuel prices are down, Zane.
1: Right, David Goldman, thank you so much for explaining that to us. Appreciate it.
2: Thank you.
1: All right, a new study has found that the extreme heat currently scorching Europe would have been virtually impossible 50 years ago. It says the heat wave is the most severe ever recorded and that human-driven climate change is to blame. Records across Europe have been broken as a stubborn heat dome traps in hot air. The UK has seen its two hottest June days on record.
3: I think our houses are built for this kind of temperature. We're thinking of buying an aircon for our flat and, you know, they're very expensive. It's just June at the moment. So what is it going to be like next month or August? I don't know.
1: It's just June at the moment. I mean, that is exactly right. That's part of the issue here. Let's bring in CNN meteorologist Allison Chincha. I think the big question, though, yes, it's these temperatures are happening earlier and earlier, but when are the Europeans going to get a break?
4: Yeah, so let's kind of break down here what we're talking about in terms of that study, okay? So let's kind of show you this bell curve that we've got here. So you've got your cold temperatures on the left, you've got your warm temperatures here on the right, and we picked an arbitrary point of, say, 35 degrees Celsius as kind of the high-end limit. Basically, the vast majority of the temperatures you're going to see fall in this average range right through here. This is where the most frequent temperatures are going to occur for a particular place, especially when we're talking about Europe. Well, now, thanks to climate change, that is shifting farther to the right, meaning those warmer temperatures are more and more likely. And a temperature like 35 degrees, for example, is three times more likely to happen now because of climate change. And also, too, all of the record temperatures that we've been seeing across not just one country, but many countries in Europe, those are also reaching more extreme limits than they would have just a few decades ago. And you can still see some of those incredibly hot temperatures on this map. We've got a single triple digit there, but a lot of them that are in the upper 90s in terms of Fahrenheit. Then we switch it over to Celsius. Again, you can kind of see mid to upper 30s still across areas of Spain, of France, of Germany. And it's likely going to continue for these places at least through the remainder of the day today. And then finally, some locations will start to get a break. But others, it's going to continue well into the weekend. You take a look at the forecast highs. Now, Bordeaux, Paris, those temperatures are going to come down at least a little bit as we head into the weekend and early next week. But for Berlin and Vienna, again, it's still going to stick around even into the early part of next week. And in Madrid, we actually may start to see the temperatures go back up again next week. That's because that original dome of high pressure is going to shift east. That's what's going to keep areas of central and eastern

0: Europe, at least dealing with those high temperatures for a few more days. Whereas the central portion here, especially areas of around Germany, they're going to start to get a little bit of a break. However, notice the red color starting to tick back up again across areas of Portugal and Spain. So that little reprieve may end up being very brief for the Iberian Peninsula specifically before we start to see them rebound. However, Berlin, quite a different story. Again, very warm still again this weekend, but then we finally start to see those temperatures dropping back down closer to where they should be by the time we get to next week.
1: All right. I'm sure a lot of people can't wait. Alison Chinchar live for us there. Thank you so much. All right, coming up, why millions of students could soon be reading Bible stories and Bible verses in Texas public schools. Plus, the Supreme Court rules that Donald Trump can deport Haitians and Syrians who are in the U.S. for humanitarian reasons. We'll show you the impact it's having on communities. Plus,
2: you were the first person that I knew who'd experienced the same. And I felt, for the first time, not alone.
1: An emotional meeting. A CNN investigation helped survivors of sedated abuse to come together with the woman they say inspired them.

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1: A CNN investigation brought to light the cases of two UK women who were sexually abused while sedated by their partners. Inspired by Gisèle Pelicot, they found the strength to speak out. And for the first time, all three have met to share their stories. CNN's Saskia Van Doorn has more.
2: We're meeting another survivor.
3: Amanda and Zoe learned of each other's existence 3 months they were sexually abused by their partners while sedated. Today, they're back together for a moment they've long been waiting for. A chance to meet the woman who's more than just a fellow survivor.
2: Voilà, je vous vois bien.
3: Gisèle Pelicot paved the way in waiving her anonymity when her husband stood trial and was convicted of drugging and raping her repeatedly and inviting over a dozen men to do the same. When I first told her about Zoe and Amanda, Gisèle was moved.
2: Definitely.
3: They're all part of a sorority they didn't want to belong to. Their stories marked by harrowing parallels, including being filmed during their abuse. But now, they've found comfort in each other.
4: I would like to say that you gave me the strength, personally, to go through my police investigation. You were the first person that I knew who'd experienced the same. And I felt, for the first time, not alone. And I said, I will do the same as Gisèle. I will speak out.
2: Je comprends parce que moi, sans toutes les femmes qui sont venues me voir à Avignon, je pense que je n'aurais pas pu aller au bout de cette démarche judiciaire. Je pense que quand on est toutes connectées ensemble, on arrive à faire de belles choses. 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Et ça, je trouve ça extraordinaire qu'elles aient eu le courage de pouvoir oser porter plainte.
3: Zoe's former husband is now serving 11 years in jail after he confessed to crushing sleeping pills into her tea and filming while raping her, according to authorities. She suspects the abuse may have been going on for a decade. But like Gisèle and Amanda, she feared the devastating impact the revelation would have on her children.
5: What did Gisèle

0: L coming out so publicly mean for you?
1: I'd already had my case. It had been and done. And I received such negative press from my community, my town, which made me hide because me and the children were bullied. However, I saw a world where someone could come forward. There was hope now that someone could come forward and waive their anonymity, because when it happened to me, I did not receive the same encouragement.
2: Bien sûr, c'est pas aux victimes d'avoir honte, c'est aux accusés, aux agresseurs de porter cette honte. 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
3: Giselle's case exposed deep gaps in understanding of this crime, including missed medical signs when she sought help, believing she may have had Alzheimer's. Amanda says she's faced similar ignorance, but from police. She believes she was abused over a 5-year period by her former partner. She says she would often fall asleep without remembering how, and would wake up to bruises on her body and in different clothes without any memory as to why. Her partner was charged with rape and sexual assault, but took his own life before the case made it to trial.
0: I felt like I was an inconvenience with the police. I didn't feel listened to, heard, that there was no urgency whatsoever. And to be left with trauma for years, waiting for charges, and of course I didn't get to court. So the police have got a lot to do to prioritize these cases.
2: Oui, parce qu'il a eu la lâcheté de passer à l'acte. C'est vrai que pour elle, ça va être très, très compliqué pour se reconstruire, parce que là, la justice ne peut rien faire. Elle a rien à se reprocher.
3: Since the documentary, Zoe and Amanda say they've been contacted by women in 55 countries who say they too have experienced drug-facilitated sexual assault. They've launched a campaign called End Eye Check, named after a hashtag used on porn sites to check if women are asleep before they're abused. And both women were invited to speak in Parliament after a special session was convened in response to CNN's investigation, with lawmakers now questioning whether existing laws are fit for purpose.
0: What would you tell survivors who are watching right now?
1: To speak up and to speak out. If they feel brave enough to go to the authorities. It's difficult because some women don't get the support from the police, but to find a support network where they're not being judged, because there's a lot of work to be done in that area still.
2: Je dis toujours, osez parler, osez dénoncer à un proche, un psychiatre, un médecin, un avocat. 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
0: Giselle, is it the first time that you were meeting survivors of drug-facilitated sexual assault?
2: J'avais entendu parler d'elle, mais je n'avais jamais mis un visage sur leur nom. 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Vous avez eu raison de le faire.
0: Is there anything else you would like to say to Giselle? I want to say it's an absolute honour and pleasure to speak to you. It's a dream for me, someone who actually got me through the worst time of my life, and now we're actually having a conversation, so thank you.
2: Écoutez, je suis ravie. 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Voilà. 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Merci.

0: Ice Cube's Big 3 is back. The most competitive basketball league on earth is on CBS this Saturday. Big 3 All-Star Dwight Howard and the LA Riot take on Greg Monroe and the Dallas Power. Then in another clash of undefeated teams, Earl Clark and Coach Steven Jackson lead the DMV Trilogy against Montrezl Harrell, Coach Dr. J, and the Chicago Triplets. The game played the way you love. 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
1: All right, welcome back to One World. I'm Zain Asher. The United States may soon deport hundreds of thousands of people who have been living in the country as part of a humanitarian program. The Supreme Court ruled on Thursday that the Trump administration can end temporary protected status for Haitians and Syrians in the United States. That status allows people from countries affected by war or natural disasters to stay in the United States. The court's decision could also affect people from 11 other countries. Florida is home to a large Haitian community. Reporter Christine Vasquez shows you how they're taking the news.
2: News of the Supreme Court's decision rippled through members of South Florida's Haitian community gathered at Miami City Hall to protest the city's agreement with Immigration and Customs Enforcement.
3: All of these battles are intertwined.
4: My people, they can't go back. It's real. The reality in Haiti is real.
2: In a 6-3 vote, the Supreme Court gave the Trump administration the green light and temporary protected status for more than 250,000 Haitians.
3: There is no grounds for terminating Haiti TPS based on the country conditions inside Haiti. This is absolutely absurd.
2: But with the State Department Level 4 Do Not Travel Advisory still in place for Haiti, TPS Haiti advocates say the Supreme Court's decision is cruel. They described forced deportations to the gang-riddled nation like a death sentence.
5: I would not say we would likely going back. We're going to stick together. We're going to keep on fighting.
4: The battle is not over.
1: Right, time now for The Exchange. Joining us live now is Tol Shoti, president of social advocacy organization FWD Forward.us. He opposes Donald Trump's immigration changes. He's also an

0: advocate for modernizing the U.S. immigration system. Todd, you know, obviously for a lot of Haitian immigrants who are in the United States under TPS, I mean, the news that they got yesterday would be heart-wrenching. I mean, when you think about the situation in Port-au-Prince, and this is something I really want our viewers to truly understand, you're dealing with a situation whereby not all of Haiti, but parts of Haiti, certainly a lot of parts of Port-au-Prince, at least the capital, suffer from severe gang violence. It's not even safe for schools to be open in certain parts of the country, hospitals as well. When you think about food shortages, there's issues with that, food insecurity. And a lot of aid agencies have actually suspended their operations in Haiti because it's too dangerous. I mean, when you're dealing with a situation, that's when you know you're in trouble as a country, when even the aid workers are like, we cannot do this anymore. So just talk to us about the situation that awaits some of these immigrants in their native country.
1: Well, that's right. And you don't have to take my word for it or your word for it. You can take the word of the United States government, who also has terminated TPS, who has that level four warning that says, do not go to Haiti under any circumstances. If you have to go to Haiti, they advise people to do dental x-rays so their bodies can be easily identified. This is a country that is in severe crisis. It is not safe. And this government won't even pretend to say it is safe to be on the ground. And yet they have violated the law in their efforts to try to force people out of the workforce and to return to Haiti. And that is a tragedy, and our hearts should go out to hundreds of thousands of people whose lives have been thrown into chaos by this decision.
0: I think one of the things that, especially as a Black woman, that breaks my heart the most in all of this is, yes, of course, we know that the situation in Haiti is terrifying for a lot of people to go back to. But we're in this sort of weird situation in the United States whereby certain nationalities, and if I'm honest, races deserve protection and others don't. You're dealing with a situation whereby immigrants from Haiti and Syria are losing their protection, whereby at the same time, this administration is doubling the number of white South African immigrants and refugees that they allow into the United States. What are we doing? What is America doing as a country, Todd?
1: Well, and Zane, you've covered this before. We have created a whites-only refugee program. 99.99% of the people who are coming through our refugee program are white South Africaners. We are saying to hundreds of thousands of Haitians, this is a president who, we should be really clear, is not allowed to terminate TPS if he shows racial animus. And the court is asking people to suspend disbelief and to forget what he has said about Haitians, to forget that he has lied and said they're eating cats and dogs, to forget the curse words I won't say on your air about them. And so we are pursuing a policy here that is racially motivated. It is racial animus. And the Supreme Court has found a legal way to say, ignore all of that. And instead, the Black hands of Haitian healthcare workers who may be holding the hands of white Americans as they give their last breaths in this world, we are going to say those people can't work legally and they have to go back. It is a travesty. We should be clear about that.
0: And when you think about people who are being asked to leave, I mean, you know, you're dealing with a situation where people have spent the past few years building a real community in the United States. Right. I mean, some of them have American-born children. I mean, they go to church, they have lots of friends, they have a social calendar, you know, they work in the United States. And so just this idea from one moment to the next being told, actually, you have to leave, I mean, it probably doesn't even feel real to them. And I'm sure a lot of them are going to spend a lot of mental energy figuring out various ways that they can somehow manage to stay in the country, which is, I imagine, going to be quite difficult, but I'm sure a lot of them are going to be rolling up their sleeves, desperately trying to do whatever it takes.
1: So let's talk about what this means. There are 1.3 million people who have TPS. There are over 500,000 people who have TPS who have lived in this country for over a decade. There are 250,000 people who have lived in this country for 30 years or more from a country where it's not safe to return people. There's 800,000 U.S. citizens who are their direct family members and live in a household for them. The reason this does not feel real to people in some ways today is because this is the largest effort to create an unauthorized population in American modern immigration history. This is without precedent. There are hundreds of thousands of people today from Haiti, from El Salvador, from Venezuela, from Honduras, who are waking up and saying, what does this decision mean for my family? And they are thinking about that between they are getting their U.S. citizen kids in school, between they're going to work for a U.S. citizen employer, and they are building a life here. And this is what we're supposed to do. And we are ripping that away, all to be cruel to these people.
0: So for people who are watching, I mean, if one of those people who are in the situation that you laid out so well is watching this program, the question they're going to have is, what are my options? I mean, what are their options? I mean, the idea of sort of trying to seek asylum or trying to get some kind of work permit, I mean, that's very tricky in the America that we live in right now.
1: That's right. So it is very, and this is such an important point, it is very challenging to start an asylum claim if you have been in this country for a year or longer. For some of these people, they may have other immigration avenues. They can go to Forward US and check us out, and we'll have resources they can look at to find a lawyer for a screening. But if they just have TPS, one, they are likely to lose their work authorization as these designations come up. That's throwing these people's lives into chaos and making life worse for everybody there. So I can't give legal advice kind of across the board here. What I do want to say to people who don't have TPS and want to know what they can do is, we're going to have to stand up for our neighbors. We're going to have to stand up for our friends and our coworkers. And if people lose their jobs, we're going to have to demand Congress act and give these people a pathway to citizenship. We're going to have to say to the administration and the people around them, this is wrong. And we're going to have to show up in ways like mutual aid and helping out for families who are our neighbors and our friends. It's going to be an all of community approach.
0: Right, because they're losing their jobs. And so the employers have been ordered to terminate any employee they have from those two countries who are working at the behest of the TPS program, which is, I mean, that's such a difficult position to be in as a boss. And, you know, obviously, if you are an employee, Todd Schulte, we have to leave with it.
1: It's what you're covering. It. I'm sorry.
0: Yeah. No. What were you saying? I'm so sorry.
1: Particularly for Haitians, I want to say they play a disproportionate role in home health care. And think about if you have to care for a parent who is going through late stage life diseases, this is people who have come who are doing that work, and they're doing that work well. And what this is going to put a burden on those families in so many ways who have TPS, and so many families who have come to rely upon the talents and the hard work of these people. And so it's something we're all going to have to fight on.
0: Absolutely. I mean, healthcare workers are doing God's work anyway. Todd Schulte, we have to leave it there. Thank you. Thank you so much. We'll be right back with more.
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0: Right, Texas is on the verge of requiring more than 5 million public school students to study Bible stories and Bible verses in the classroom. The State Board of Education is expected to vote today on the measure, which would apply to students in kindergarten through 12th grade starting in 2030. CNN's Ella Bandera is following this story from Dallas. I mean, obviously, this is extremely controversial, and you have members of the community who are on both sides of this. Some people are vehemently in support of this, but a lot of people also are questioning the separation that should exist between church and state, essentially, here. Ed, walk us through what the reaction has been.
1: Well, it's been an extremely contentious debate throughout the week. Hundreds of people have testified in public testimony before what is known as the State Board of Education here in this state. And this is a board that is dominated by conservative Republicans here in Texas. And they are in the process of debating the final amendments and all of this. And essentially, what they would be doing is creating a new reading curriculum that would be infused at many levels from kindergarten all the way through 12th grade up to the college level with biblical teachings. And this come as critics say this is an obvious violation of the separation of church and state, that it does so, it pushes a Christian point of view at the expense of other religious denominations and other religious practices as well. But supporters of this say that what they are trying to do with these teachings is put the U.S. historical context in its proper context through the Christian traditions were crucial to the foundation and the creation of the United States. So that is kind of the basis of what has been a very contentious debate that you can listen to a little bit here over the last few days.
2: The First Amendment does not permit the state to anoint one religious tradition above others. Texas students deserve an education that broadens their understanding of the world's religious tradition rather than narrowing it. If religious texts are included, they should reflect the diversity of our society.
3: Our nation wasn't founded on all religions, and we don't need to apologize for that. We don't have to incorporate every religious belief in our history or in our literary works because our nation was founded on Judeo-Christian values.
1: Zane, this is a board that is currently debating the very specifics and of the specific titles right now. The vote is expected to take place at some point today, but right now they are still debating which of these titles and these books will be on this reading curriculum list.
0: Ed Lavendera, live for us. Thank you so much. A woman who admitted faking cancer and running various scams has been sentenced to time behind bars. Haley Morgan Knight pleaded guilty in March to stealing nearly $20,000. At her sentencing, the judge said Knight needed to serve time to match the seriousness of her crime. Jane Davenport has more.
4: You changed people's lives for your own selfish.

0: and their own greed.
1: The victims of Haley Morgan Knight say her lies began several years ago. The Henderson mother claimed to be a successful content creator and wanted to help her friends find that same success.
2: What I know now is that much of what Haley presented to me was a lie.
1: The Fink family shared the betrayal they experienced from someone they thought was a close friend.
3: Caleb and I gave up our bedroom and slept in our children's rooms so their family could be comfortable. During that time, she continued scamming us while sleeping in the very bed we had given up for her.
1: Sydney and her family say Knight posed as several different people to further her scam and continued to make money off her lies by selling content creation trips. Trips that always fell through, while Knight provided excuse after excuse. They add that she even went as far as faking a pancreatic cancer diagnosis.
4: She played on her emotions and faked cancer as an attempt to take the heat off of her. We held back and didn't press her for the deposit returns. Instead, meals were taken to her, her children were babysat for her, donations were given, all in trying to help her with her cancer.
1: As part of her plea deal, Knight is ordered to pay back the full amount reported stolen, $19,787.12.
5: Over the last year, I've continued working, supporting my family, getting the help I need to better understand the choices I made and make sure I never find myself in this position again. I respectfully ask the court to give me the opportunity to continue moving forward, make restitution, support my family, and prove through my actions that I can learn from this and be a better person.
1: But Judge Jessica Peterson said restitution is not enough.
0: Absent this court's ability to be able to take some of those things into consideration, you'd be going to prison today.
1: Due to the plea deal and court laws, Judge Peterson said she could not impose the prison sentence she desired. But the sentence she imposed, 30 days in the Clark County Detention Center and 24 months of probation, came as a pleasant surprise to the victims who thought she could get away with no time behind bars.
6: It was just really great to see that the judge saw what we've seen the whole time and that the remorse isn't real.

0: Ice Cube's Big 3 is back. The most competitive basketball league on earth is on CBS this Saturday. Big 3 All-Star Dwight Howard and the LA Riot take on Greg Monroe and the Dallas Power. Then in another clash of undefeated teams, Earl Clark and Coach Steven Jackson lead the DMV Trilogy against Montrezl Harrell, Coach Dr. J, and the Chicago Triplets. The game played the way you love. 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
1: Enough.
2: Absent this court's ability to be able to take some of those things into consideration, you'd be going to prison today.
1: Due to the plea deal and court laws, Judge Peterson said she could not impose the prison sentence she desired. But the sentence she imposed, 30 days in the Clark County Detention Center and 24 months of probation, came as a pleasant surprise to the victims who thought she could get away with no time behind bars.
3: It was just really great to see that the judge saw what we've seen the whole time and that the remorse isn't real.
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5: Thank you.

0: official Buddhist monks. Last month, four humanoid monks led the procession at Seoul's annual Lotus Lantern Festival. One of those robots, Gabby, became the country's first robot monk when it was ordained last month. Like the other religious events with robots, the festival also came with mixed opinions. Some on social media said robots are not appropriate for the religious ceremony, while others praised the inclusion.
1: I've been seeing robots and AI working alongside people all over society. Buddhism is about embracing and accepting everything, so I thought, why not include robots in our parade?
0: Pope Leo XIV joined the debate last month. In an official letter, the Pope said AI cannot be involved in religion the same way that humans can. So-called artificial intelligences do not undergo experiences, do not possess a body, do not feel joy or pain, do not mature through relationships, and do not know from within what love, work, friendship, or responsibility mean. As for the future of humanoids, production around the world is speeding up, and so are the questions about their role in human life. Ben Hunt
2: reporting there, right? Some ancient scrolls are giving up their secrets, even though they were burned by the eruption of Vesuvius nearly 2,000 years ago. Preserved under mud in a villa that could have been home to Julius Caesar's father-in-law, parts of the scrolls are now readable thanks to some help from artificial intelligence. Scientists say the scrolls are filled with discussion about stoicism, keeping your eyes on the prize, and not letting harmful behavior undermine your goals. The ancient text is also keen on the arts and ethics as well. All right, that does it for this hour of One World. I'm Zane Asher. Thank you so much for watching. Amanpour is up next.

0: Clearview, total peace of mind.
1: Robots made to look like humans are appearing all over the world. Some have even been seen in religious buildings and mosques, such as one robot in the United Arab Emirates. But with distinctions blurring between humans and machines, the Vatican is urging caution. Ben Hunt has more.
2: In the UAE, a humanoid robot made its debut last year. The robot is named Busanada and wears traditional Emirati dress. The human-like machine went viral on social media earlier this year after its creator company posted it appearing to pray at a mosque. The robot's social media comments filled up with those saying robots cannot follow a religion. The robot's creator agreed, saying it wasn't intended to be a believer.
3: A robot cannot be Muslim or cannot be in a religion. It's a robot. We take it to improve our life, to help the elders, to educate our kids, to help people, through hospitality.
2: In South Korea, robots can even become

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1: I'm Zane Asher. Thank you so much for watching. Amanpour is up next.

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Ice Cube's Big 3 is back. The most competitive basketball league on earth is on CBS this Saturday. Big 3 All-Star Dwight Howard and the LA Riot take on Greg Monroe and the Dallas Power. Then in another clash of undefeated teams, Earl Clark and Coach Steven Jackson lead the DMV Trilogy against Montrezl Harrell, Coach Dr. J, and the Chicago Triplets. The game played the way you love. 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

0: and this is CNN.
1: Hello everyone, and welcome to Amanpour. Here's what's coming up.
2: If one bomb explodes, the mission will be incomplete. They have to lay 8 bombs in total.
1: Ukraine takes the war ever deeper inside Russia. And almost 4 years after the Nord Stream pipeline sabotage, I speak to journalist Bojan Panchevsky about the shadow war being waged far from the front lines. Then...
3: 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I knew him. And it's not just in my mind.
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0: Welcome to the program, everyone. I'm Christiane Amanpour in London. Summer is officially underway, but in Russian-occupied Crimea, residents are facing fuel shortages, rolling blackouts and cancelled summer camps. It is all part of a new phase in Russia's war as Ukraine expands its campaign into the invader's heartland. A growing fleet of Ukrainian-produced drones is targeting the supply routes that keep Putin's war machine running. Ukrainian officials say the goal is to isolate the Russian-annexed Crimean Peninsula and make Putin's war difficult to sustain. President Zelensky says the pressure is working.
1: The majority in Russia is already complaining to Putin that his war has no end in sight. All the current difficulties for the Russians should bring them closer to the idea that this is their war and it is not just a stone from the sky, and that their war must end.
0: The expanded campaign comes after Ukraine launched its largest drone assault on Moscow since the war began. And now the Wall Street Journal reports the Kremlin is pressuring Belarus to open another front as Russia struggles on the battlefield. And as this war increasingly resorts to sabotage and covert attacks on critical infrastructure, one of its biggest mysteries remains unsolved. Shortly after the 2022 Russian invasion, explosions ripped through the Nord Stream gas pipelines beneath the Baltic Sea. Investigators are still trying to figure out who was responsible. Wall Street Journal chief European political correspondent Bojan Panchevsky's thrilling new book, The Nord Stream Conspiracy, reveals the inside story. He tells me about one of the most consequential acts of sabotage in recent history and the secret team most likely behind it. Bojan Panchevsky, welcome to the program.
2: Thanks for having me on.
0: So this Nord Stream explosion, for anybody who's, you know, deep into the weeds of this whole big story, they'll remember it. And even those not deep into the weeds, just remind us, though, set the stage for what happened on that day when it basically exploded.
2: This was the 26th of September, 2022, shortly after the beginning of the full-scale invasion of Ukraine. And it was reported that the world's largest pipeline system, offshore pipeline system, had lost pressure. And the next day, the footage, now iconic, was released by the navies of Sweden and Denmark, showing this gigantic kind of bubbling in the middle of the Baltic Sea and essentially signaling that the pipelines had been blown up. So that was a literal explosion. It was the greatest ever recorded man-made release of greenhouse gas into the atmosphere. And it was a geopolitical explosion because this was a piece of critical infrastructure and extremely controversial at that, because a lot of people opposed the construction of the pipelines because they believed it would make Western Europe and Germany in particular addicted to Russian gas exports.
0: Which, to an extent, we discovered that they were. You write in the book, it was arguably the greatest act of sabotage in modern history. And you've just explained what happened, the biggest release of greenhouse gases, a huge geopolitical shock, and a political crisis over how to source energy. What went through your mind

0: The minute you heard about this, what do you think? Who done it?
1: Well, essentially, I sort of really found out what happened on the second day when I saw the footage on my mobile phone. And that's what when I started working on the story, essentially, because I knew this was a sort of gigantic story. It was obviously a sabotage, I think, from day one. That was perfectly clear. And interestingly, my first instinct was that it was the Ukrainians, which proved to be true later, as I found in my investigation. But, you know, there were lots of theories kind of flapping around. Some people were briefing to an extent intentionally that it could have been Russia. So they were directing the media in the direction of kind of investigating Russian, potential Russian authorship of this. Others in the camp that kind of doesn't really support Ukraine blamed the CIA. You know, there was a big story around whether or not it was the CIA. It was kind of obvious it must have been a state actor. So I had been reporting from Ukraine since 2014, from the front lines, but also from the capital, etc. And I was intimately acquainted with the operation of Ukrainian special services, and I knew exactly what they were capable of and how bold were they in their actions. And I think, you know, that suspicion proved to be correct later on.
0: Tell me a little bit then about who you discovered were responsible for it. How did they talk to you about it?
1: Well, the people who orchestrated and executed this operation were members of an elite unit of Ukraine's armed forces at the time. The masterminds were veteran special services operatives. They come from the intelligence services. They had become embedded in the army during the full-scale invasion, and they and some officers around them kind of conceived the plot and the plan. And eventually they hired or rather recruited civilian deep sea divers, so-called technical divers. These are people who can go down 100 meters below the surface to the bottom of the ocean to operate there, to lay the mines onto the pipeline. And the reason why they did this was because they couldn't find people with that skill set within the special forces. As I found out in my research, it's actually a very rare skill set. People like the Navy SEALs or the SPS in the United Kingdom don't really go to the bottom of the ocean. They have different tasks, you know, put mines on ships or ford a body of water. So it was quite a challenge. And in the end, they settled for what is known as proxies in the intelligence world, i.e. people who are not trained, who don't come from the army or from the intelligence, but rather they are ordinary civilians with extraordinary skills and motivation.
0: Well, you know, it became known internally as Operation Diameter. And amongst this team, you say, of course, were the four divers and a female diving instructor. And you write that this Yes. female diver was perhaps the reason the attack was a success. Why do you say that?
1: Well, this was told to me by her fellow crew members and her superior officers. Essentially, she was the sole female member of the entire operation, of the entire team. And she is an extremely experienced deep sea diver and an instructor, diving instructor. She had worked all around the world. And she's extremely bold and a strong character. And there was a point where they ran into a storm during their mission in the Baltic, because the mission unfolded in the latter part of September 2022, when the weather is pretty unpleasant at times in the Baltic. And there was a gale force storm. And the crew kind of voted to abandon the mission because they felt it was already a case of risking their lives, and they thought this was becoming too dangerous. You know, they had to do something already life-threatening, and then the storm was an extreme kind of hazard. And the woman kind of motivated the men on board to actually persevere, because she, I think, told them that she could do it herself if they would let her, and they don't really have to go down, etc. And so they felt kind of, I presume, embarrassed. And, you know, she was a great motivator in that. She showed a bit of leadership. That's the account that was shared with me from different sources on the boat, and also the people in the headquarters. So in that sense,
0: I can just imagine what they thought, Boyan, when she said, I'll go down on my own. You write that this female diver was perhaps, well, not just that it was successful, but that she was incapable of fear and everything else, and described as positively mad. So you've just explained.

0: why that, how that is. So in this unbelievably hostile environment, climate-wise, just describe to us the mechanics. They went down. Where is the pipeline? Is it on the bed of the, is it dug into the seabed? And what did they have to do, the human effort to get it disrupted?
1: Well, the pipeline is, it runs over almost over 1,000 miles beneath the Baltic Sea. It connects Russia and Germany. And the operation, I mean, the bombs were laid at a depth of around 80 meters. To go down at that depth, you require a special skill set and the ability to breathe a different mixture of gases, because breathing oxygen at that level is actually toxic for the human body. So you have to add nitrogen and helium, etc. And of course, to operate on that kind of pressure, you know, you have to imagine the surface of the water is extremely kind of troubled in the sea. I mean, they used a small sailing yacht, which was thrown around by the gale force wind, and then they had to dive in that environment. The Baltic Sea is extremely polluted, and because of various reasons, the water is kind of dark and opaque and obscure, and you can't really see too far. At the very bottom, there's pitch black darkness, and you can only see as far as your kind of torch light allows you to. It's essentially, you can just about extend your hand and you can see that far. So it's absolute darkness. You know, you can imagine claustrophobic and pretty horrible. And then you're breathing in this mixture of gases, and you have, and the clock is ticking, right? They couldn't spend more than around 20 minutes at the bottom, because the period of climbing up then extends exponentially. There is a period called decompression. They have to slowly come up back to the surface. So once you're down there, the clock is ticking, and you can imagine the stress levels, you know, the cortisol levels of these people. So it was quite a feat. And then you have to kind of stick the bomb onto the pipeline. And it was a kind of complicated contraption, and ultimately activate the timer. And once they activated the first timer, very first bomb, then the clock was really ticking. There was no way back, because if one bomb explodes, the mission will be incomplete. They had to lay 8 bombs in total.
0: Wow. I mean, it just seems so incredibly, as you describe it, so difficult and so personally stressful. But this is, you know, we haven't got to the why yet, and you're going to tell me about the why. But this Nord Stream has been controversial even before the full-scale Russian invasion. We know that every administration since George W. Bush's second term opposed its construction. Biden promised to bring an end to it if Russia attacked Ukraine. You remember President Trump was scathing about Angela Merkel's, you know, red light, or rather green light, towards Nord Stream, etc. You know, Poland, the UK didn't much like it. That was because they thought it had them over a barrel, right? The Putin had them over a barrel.
1: Well, essentially, they believed that Nord Stream was a geopolitical project rather than a commercial project. The former Chancellor Angela Merkel maintained that this was a purely commercial project. You know, it's part of the private economy. There's no need to worry. And it provides cheap gas for Europe's biggest industrial powerhouse, Germany. And in fact, it did work like that. So in a sense, both parties were right in the end. In my book, I described the explosions as a kind of a crescendo of 20 years of policy and policy debate that went up in smoke, both with the attack on the pipeline and the full-scale invasion, because the idea behind the pipeline, really, from a German perspective, was to make, you know, it was policy turned steel and concrete, because the idea was that if you become so entangled commercially with a formerly hostile power like Russia or the Soviet Union before, conflict will become impossible. The idea was to remove that tension, that potential of conflict, by becoming economically intertwined. But the people who actually blew up the pipeline told me it played the exact opposite role, because once you build this pipeline, you pave the way to war. And Putin kind of launched a full-scale invasion, because he was convinced he can do whatever. The gas will keep flowing, the oil will keep flowing. To an extent, he was right. Even after the launch of the full-scale invasion, the European Union continued, and Germany, to buy hydrocarbons from Russia, because it's a zero-sum game. You can't just shift overnight when you don't have other suppliers. So from that perspective, it's an extremely interesting. I found that both sides had a point.

0: You know, like, you know, you could argue both sides.
1: These guys obviously believe that they were heroes of the resistance against the war. Tell me how they spoke to you about what they did. And crucially, and this is still sort of an open question, how much did the Ukrainian government know? How about the head of the armed forces at the time was General Zaluzhny? How about President Zelensky? What did they know, and was it green lit?
0: So the motivation first, it was pretty simple. Their idea was to cut the revenues that the Kremlin was receiving from the sale of hydrocarbons that fed into the war chest of Vladimir Putin. They felt that Russia is using the money it got from sales of gas and energy, etc., to fund the war on their territory. So that was pretty straightforward. The secondary motivation was to break the bond, the geopolitical bond between Moscow and Western capitals, including Berlin, which was personified in a way, embodied in this pipeline. It was an operation of the military forces. The highest ranking officer who approved the mission was indeed the then commander of the armed forces, General Valery Zaluzhny, who is now an ambassador to Great Britain. President Zelensky denies knowledge of this operation. He continuously denied knowledge in the past couple of years since the first news was leaked that Ukraine may have been behind this. His advisors are also denying this. People around General Zaluzhny say that General Zaluzhny did in fact brief at one point the president that this operation, among many, was underway. So, you know, we may never find out. We may, you know, General Zaluzhny may choose to speak about this publicly at some point. We don't quite know. But for the time being, you know, these people claim that the president was informed. The president denies that in the strongest of terms. But I think what is important to say, I spoke both to the people who carried out the attack as well as with the German investigators who are hunting them. And to an extent, my investigation was corroborated by the official investigation in Germany. And I believe, you know, a suspect has been apprehended by Germany and they accuse this person of being involved in operation. And the German prosecutors will say this was an operation that was conducted on behalf of Ukraine.
1: It really is fascinating, and the still sort of unknowns, but also the real split in how different nations view the two and the seven, well, the seven, the people, the whole team. A lot of allies of Ukraine, you know, believe that, well, you know, they did what they had to do. And actually, towards the end of your book, they talk about they would do it again. And apparently Putin has already this month said that the remaining intact pipeline could start pumping gas tomorrow. And in your epilogue, the general, the man you name as a general, told you, by all means, let them fix it so we can blow it up again. Were you surprised when you heard that?
0: No, not at all. I wasn't surprised at all. That's the spirit, you know, that reigns in those quarters. And I think it's absolutely true. And I know this from my own reporting that as soon as the Trump administration started negotiating with the Kremlin over a possible settlement in Ukraine, the Russians brought up the issue of Nord Stream. They publicly even spoke about it. Sergei Lavrov, the foreign minister, very early on last year said that that's one of the conditions they're working towards, reopening the pipelines. Putin recently said, as you said, that it only takes a press of a button to restart the intact. One line of the pipe is still relatively intact. It's only damaged, a little bit damaged. Ultimately, the pipelines can be fixed. There is a consortium of sorts in the United States led by American businessmen. They seek to acquire the pipeline, to kind of Americanize it, to make it an American company property in order to restart the gas trade. So this saga is by no means over. And I don't believe that the Russians are ready to give up on this project.
1: Well, Boyan, it's fascinating. And just to end by what an elder statesman of Ukraine's intelligence community told you, that the perpetrators will one day, they will be given the medals they all deserve. So you can see how various different sides think of the people who did this. And Boyan Panchevsky, thank you very much. It's a really fascinating story.
0: It was my great pleasure. Thank you for having me on.
1: A heck of a story. Later in the program, the Assad regime has fallen, but for tens of thousands of Syrian families, the search for their missing loved ones is far from over. When we come back, the story of one daughter's extraordinary struggle to find her father.

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0: you go. 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
1: Now, Vladimir Putin is not only facing serious setbacks in Ukraine, he also lost a major ally when Bashar al-Assad was forced to flee Syria. For the families of Assad's victims, however, the end of his regime has not brought the answers they need. More than a decade ago on this program, we broke the story of a Syrian military defector known only by the codename Caesar. He had smuggled out thousands of images that provided some of the first irrefutable evidence of the Assad regime's systematic torture, starvation, and execution of detainees. Today, tens of thousands of Syrian families are still searching for their missing loved ones.
2: My name is Wafa Ali Mustafa. I'm a Syrian journalist. My father was arrested and forced to disappear by the Syrian regime.
1: Now, that is from the documentary Maybe Tomorrow, a story of loss, love, and of a daughter who refuses to let her father be forgotten. I spoke with Wafa Mustafa and the acclaimed filmmaker Wa'ad al-Khatib about this powerful new film. Wa'ad al-Khatib and Wafa Mustafa, welcome to our program.
3: Thank you.
4: Thank you.
1: Wafa, you were only 23 when your father was arrested and he basically disappeared and you were all forced to leave Syria. We really see your spirit, his spirit, through the film. But I wanted you to tell me a little bit about your father, what he meant to you, what he meant to the whole family.
3: Thank you so much for having us and for this opportunity to talk about my father, but also, of course, to talk about all of Syria's disappeared. My father, Ali Mustafa, he was called Abu Samad by his friends. And, you know, Abu Samad comes from resiliency. And he was a very, very powerful, very tough guy, but he was also at the same time very kind. He was a young man with big dreams. He always fought for freedom and justice, even before the Syrian revolution started. He was a great lover. He loved my mom in a very amazing, kind way. He taught us a lot, me and my two other sisters. He taught us a lot about, you know, how much it's important to sacrifice for our communities, how to be selfless and how to believe that freedom and change are possible, even when they seemed very, very impossible in a country like Syria.
1: And Wa'ad, you have been very well known, not just for your daily reports for Channel 4 during the actual war by Bashar Assad, but then, of course, for Sama, which was Oscar nominated. And it's a very personal journey that you recreate. What made you, Wa'ad, decide to take on Wafa's story, also in a personal sort of diary way?
4: Yeah, thank you so much again for having us. I think I've known Wafa since we were both born. Our both mothers were friends since they were at school, and we've been very close to families, to each other. We were born in the same city, raised up in the very similar situation. And when I made For Sama, I think the first thing I thought of after the film was going around the world was really Wafa's story. And I thought about it in the same way how I wanted to tell my own story and own it and be able, you know, to fight all the loss that we had through different ways. So I contacted Wafa and I thought, like, let's do this together.

0: I believe that, you know, Wafa has a lot to say to the world, and she will say it in a very different way. But I thought, you know, through cinema and films, we can do something a little bit different, and hopefully, you know, it stays more to fight all this ignorance and like waiting, and also for like everything Assad was trying to do, which really erase everything was going on in Syria.
1: Your father, Wafa, apparently said, according to your mother in the film, write things down, document things so that your memory doesn't block things out. Tell me about that. What that meant to you? Write things down, document them.
2: To be honest, I mean, I was raised, like Wahad said, also in a similar environment where both our families were quite political in a country like Syria, where politics, you know, could kill you easily, could cause you, you know, imprisonment for decades. And my father, I would say, you know, it took me years, you know, thinking about this question. Why did he encourage us a lot to write and document? And I mean, you can imagine at the beginning of the revolution, for I was 21, and to be honest, I thought, you know, I mean, how long it could take, right, for a regime change. I thought, it will be maybe a few months, maximum a year, and the world cannot just turn a blind eye to what's happening to us. And I think, of course, my father knew better because he was an older, right, an older fighter, and he wanted us to keep the memory. I think now I know very, very well how much my father believed in the power of memory and in the power of documentation and in the power of, preserving the narrative. And I think, you know, maybe I've tried to do that in different ways throughout the past years. You know, I've been to the UN Security Council, to the UN General Assembly. I've been to different protests. I've been to different events. But I think that, you know, when we thought about this film, I think one of our main goals was to preserve the narrative about what has happened not only to my father, because this is a reflection of what has happened to millions of Syrians and millions, you know, of people, not only in Syria, but in many other countries.
1: Now, the Syrian Network for Human Rights says that over 177,000 Syrians were disappeared between 2011 and 2025. That is the years of war by Bashar Assad on your communities. Some of this disappearing is actually happening right now as well, even under the new Syrian government. And many Syrians think justice has been slow. And actually, there's some pushback against even those who are trying to have accountability for what's going on under New Syria. Wahad, how do you describe what's happening in New Syria today? I call it New Syria, but post-Assad Syria.
0: Yeah, thank you so much. I think this is really very important for us because part of why we wanted this film to happen is really to talk about what has happened to Wafa's father and to many other people, but also to ensure that this should not have a space in the new Syria that we want to. And we know, of course, you know, from the states that's going on around, from what's going on, like, we're not even there. Like, we're not even nearly there. And the fact that, you know, today in a new country where, like, as you just mentioned, post-Assad, disappearance and people who've been kidnapped, been, like, going around Syria in different areas by the transitional government today, but also by other parties who are also like involved today. And for us, it's really like the Syria that we hope to see is a Syria where it's equal, it's safe, it's there's freedom of speech. It's everything we've been chanting for since 2011. And, you know, talking about this pain that the families are going through that no one else should go through, not in Syria, but also not everywhere around the world.
2: I think part of the issue today is that enforced disappearance is dealt with as if it's a crime of the past, but it's not in the past, not only because many people like me still don't know the truth about what has happened to their loved ones, and the perpetrators are still, unfortunately, like living their lives and not being held accountable. But as you said, because new cases are happening, and to be honest, I think what we wanted to say through this film is that to show what we call the violence of waiting that the families of the disappeared experience, hoping that it will contribute to the efforts that are advocating for ending enforced disappearance once and for all.
1: Wafa and Ward, because you're obviously the filmmaker. There's a really

0: good scene. I found it really, really good in terms of accountability and justice in that whole court process, where you, Wafa, are filmed sitting in front of many, many pictures of the disappeared, you know, when, at the time when your father, you didn't know what had happened to your father. It was the first ever criminal trial brought over state-led torture in Syria. It's in Germany. It's from the year 2020. And I want to play this clip because it's you engaging with the defense lawyers, i.e. the lawyers for the guys accused of this state-sponsored torture and disappearance. Here's this scene.
1: I'm just interested in what you are doing. I'm one of the defense lawyers. Just want to have a look at what I'm doing.
2: Thank you, Wafa. It's one of the families.
3: This is my father, and today he completes 2,522 days in Assad detention centers. I don't even know if he's alive or not. All people who protested in Syria, this is what we want, actually. Freedom, justice, and a state of law. But I hope that he didn't deny it all and say that there was no torture. I just want him just to acknowledge that it happened.
1: Okay, thank you.
0: So listen, I'm really struck by that, because there you were confronting the defense lawyer and asking him at least to give you that dignity and not to try to, you know, deny that that had happened. Now, I don't know what they did in court and whether those on trial admitted that there was torture, but in the trial, the former colonel was sentenced to life in prison, and a former junior officer was sentenced to 4.5 years in prison. He then was released afterwards in 2025. That surely must give you some confidence in the justice system.
4: I think this is, to be honest, this is a very difficult question. I mean, I don't know what the justice system is, because, you know, for years we've hoped, of course, as you see, I mean, in this scene, I went to Copeland's, I've advocated for the disappeared, I've wanted just, you know, this very technical process to have this, you know, human side and to be reminded of, you know, the faces and the names of the disappeared, and thus make it more accessible for the families who are not even in Germany and who do not really know what's happening in Copeland's. But for years we've advocated for justice to be, you know, taking place in Syria by Syrians, by national authorities, of course, after the fall of the regime. But today, to be honest, you know, the way the transitional government is approaching transitional justice is not assuring for me. It's very, very concerning. And and unfortunately, you know, I would say that in a year and a half, we had 2 massacres. And there is, you know, random killings in different places. There are random cases of enforced disappearances. And there are, which is very, very dangerous, I would say, there are, you know, economic settlements with, you know, Assad businessmen and other perpetrators and war criminals who were involved with supporting the Assad regime. So I think the justice system for me today is the families and their efforts and their voices and their determination to still fight despite all, you know, the change, but also the lack of change.
0: Mm-hmm. Just to say, you know, justice is very slow, and everything you're desperate for is totally justified, should happen, but it's very slow. But this month, a major trial has begun in Austria against 2 former Assad intelligence officials. So in some lanes, it is being taken very, very seriously, the issue of justice and accountability. But finally, and of course, I've stayed away from any spoiler alerts about what happened to your father. What did you find out? So I'm not necessarily asking you to give away the plot. You decide between yourselves. But there is some very powerful scenes at the very end of the film, where at one point you go in, you see all sorts of documentation, but you also see some traces of your father. So you know he was there for that period of time. I'm going to first ask Wired. I don't know whether you were there. I don't know whether you were shooting that, Wired. But in terms of storytelling and what happened, tell me about that, because it was really chilling and really very, you know, edge of your seat moment.
5: Yeah, so thank you. I mean, first, I wasn't there, unfortunately.
3: And I wanted really to be there, not for the film.

0: But also to be with my friend on such a really sensitive situation like that. To be honest, like while we were talking about the film and seeing what was going on, our friend who was with Wafa filming, it was more about really how to reflect the reality of what Wafa and other families are going through this experience, which is unfortunately no closure. And that's really was part of, again, the effort for the transitional justice and the accountability that we are asking for is for answers, for truth, for people knowing what happened. And in the film, you don't really know what happened because Wafa until now doesn't know what happened. And the fact that, you know, how the film can and should reflect, you know, what these families are going through. It's a way of like a love to her dad, but also like hoping that, you know, this continuous effort of looking and searching for people who cannot just like, you know, move on and let go. Like these are their beloved ones. These are people who are like lived with them in their entire life. And they cannot just, you know, like let it go without a real answer, a real accountability as well.
1: So Wafa, and we don't have these pictures, people have to see this film to see this dramatic denouement. How did you feel when you found scratchings, essentially, words from your father on the wall?
2: Very surreal, to be honest. I mean, even when we were in Sheffield and we premiered the film and I watched it, it still had the same impact on me. It's very surreal, to be honest. It's very difficult, you know, the level of, because Enforced's appearance is mainly about, you know, about memory, and it fights your brain, you know, like for years, because it was very painful. For years, I've had to fight myself every day to remind myself that I had a father, he existed, he lived with me, I knew him. And it's not just in my mind, you know, it's not just in my head. It's that painful. It makes you, to be honest, it forces you to makes you question whether you're hallucinating or not. So seeing the writings and seeing his words, which were like very, very sad and very painful, but also full of love and, you know, full of like, you know, I mean, it's just heartbreaking that to see that, you know, he was thinking about us, because for years, I think the only thing I had in my mind is that I hope my dad knows that I did not forget about him and that I did not let him go and that I will not give up on him and that I will make sure that everyone on earth knows who he was and what he believed in and what he deserved to see in this country, and that he did not, and not any other Syrian, deserve to be tortured to death.
1: Wafa Mustafa and Wa'ad El Khatib, thank you very much indeed. The film may be tomorrow.
3: Thank you.
2: Thank you.
1: We wish them a lot of luck. Coming up after the break, are the companies building artificial intelligence also fueling unnecessary fear about it? A leading computer scientist says the doomsday rhetoric needs to stop.

0: They track. They target. 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
1: Are the companies building artificial intelligence also fueling unnecessary fear about it? A leading computer scientist says the doomsday rhetoric needs to stop.

0: It's for you to decide.
1: We turn now to the growing debate over artificial intelligence. The heads of some of the world's biggest AI companies have warned of catastrophic consequences from the technology they are building. But computer science professor Cal Newport says that messaging is misleading. And he's joining Hari Srinivasan to discuss why he believes an AI industry should stop what he calls the doom trolling.
2: Cal Newport, welcome back to the program. Your most recent piece says, "Dear AI companies, the doom trolling needs to stop." What, first of all, what does that mean? Who is it? Who needs to stop doing what?
3: Well, doom trolling is my term for this completely strange and arresting and novel behavior of AI companies trying to convince their customers that the products that they are creating are potentially going to cause massive devastation or other negative consequences down the line. I think OpenAI does this. Anthropic in particular is a big practitioner of doom trolling. And it was actually a recent report that Anthropic released talking about how they were concerned that Claude Code was on a path towards recursive self-improvement that could lead them to lose control of AI altogether. That finally had me snap and say, this type of communication strategy, this has to stop.
2: What is the purpose? What can be gained by using a message like this where maybe they feel like they're factual, but at the same time, like, how do you create a market for somebody who wants to use this product?
3: I mean, there's many possible explanations, and I don't know which one is the most prominent driving the strategy, but partially it does make your technology seem more important. You care a little bit less about exactly how much revenue you're making when you consider this company might be producing the most powerful tool that's ever been built. It's also a recruiting tool. So in San Francisco culture, where a lot of the top engineers currently live, this doomerist mindset of AI becoming this harbinger of a new digital end times is actually really, really prevalent. So speaking this language could help you recruit. It could also be, as some have suggested, regulatory capture strategy, where you say this is a dangerous technology that needs regulations, and you hope that those regulations are such that the big companies can abide by them, but it holds back your competitors from being able to make progress. But I think more than any of those other explanations, it's just in the Silicon Valley culture to talk this way about AI. I think they have completely normalized this idea that machines at some point are going to perhaps even replace humanity or like significantly change our existence, and that this is not necessarily a bad thing. It's quasi-religious for a lot of people in Silicon Valley culture right now. It's eschatological.

0: It is about the sort of future of what's going to happen. And I think the rest of the country is just waking up now to just how sort of strange and eccentric these type of belief systems have been in Silicon Valley, because now we all have to face them. And we're saying, what are you talking about? You're going to destroy us all. Why would you build this? But that's a completely normal idea if you're over in that part of the country.
1: Okay, you're a professor of computer science. Should we be looking at this technology just like a technology? Or look, I mean, Sam Altman, the head of OpenAI, has compared this to, you know, nuclear power. And that comes with a whole other set of risks and rewards that we think about. I mean, is this that grand venture that we're about to go on, where we need a completely different frame of looking at it than, you know, an operating system upgrade or a new tech gadget?
0: I mean, I do think it's something we do need to be careful about. But when I say we need to be careful about AI, I think about the long trajectory of this technology, not in particular the tools that are being built right now, which are typically large language models with various harnesses or programs connected to them. But I think the right way for them to deal with this technology is like a normal technology. Here is a product. Here are the benefits. Here are the costs. Here's why we think those benefits are worth the cost. And of course, we take full responsibility for any safety concerns. If you approach the product that way, you're able to advance the technology without accidentally stumbling into something that could be more dangerous. That's the way I want to see us talking about is product by product, treat this like a normal technology, and we should all be very wary about potential dangers and harms, including the companies themselves. These are things to take responsibility for, not things to just shrug your shoulders at and say, well, what can we do?
1: You know, just in the past few weeks, there's been this back and forth between Anthropic and the Pentagon, and there's been concern about this new model that they came out with, which they said was so dangerous that we're only going to give it to a few different companies around the world, and we want to make sure that everything's set up. And then now, it almost seems like this campaign of saying that this is so powerful, this could crack the encryption of banks and find all these different vulnerabilities and holes, has worked to a point where the administration says that no foreign national is allowed to use this tool, right? Is this so dangerous that the kind of the regulations that they were asking for, did you get basically what you said you should?
0: I do think they got what they were asking for, right? Now, I believe as a computer scientist who have studied these models that Mythos did not represent a revolutionary jump over previous models when it comes to its ability to find software vulnerabilities or exploit them. That's a serious concern of models, but it was something that we've seen in every model going all the way back to GPT-2. So I think they, to make this model seem more exceptional 6 weeks ago or 7 weeks ago, whenever this was, I think they turned up the rhetoric on just how dangerous this was. We can't release this model. They had meetings at the White House to try to convince the White House how scary this model was. They had meetings with reporters. And then 6 weeks later, they said, oh, it's okay. We added some guardrails. It's fine again. So yeah, I think in some sense, the White House was maybe, you know, embarrassed or upset that, hey, you came to us and convinced us this was the most dangerous thing to have been released in years. And now with sort of just minor standard guardrails are releasing it to the public, we feel like we were a little bit duped. Now, there's other things that are probably going on in this story, but that thread is one that we have to pull, is that if you tell people that you have summoned a super weapon, you don't also then get to say, it's $20 a token or whatever, now we're going to release it to the public.
1: In a perfect scenario, if I had total trust and faith in the government to say you are looking out for my best interests and nothing else, and you've taken this, you know, very well thought out and it's like careful approach to, I don't necessarily know if the people who are kind of at the levers, whether it's this administration or the next one after that, can I separate their alternate agendas, their other interests from regulating this kind of a technology?
0: Well, I share your concerns about the current administration, that clearly they're not implementing this sort of regulatory oversight in a consistent or transparent way. There's all sorts of connections with the administration and Anthropic's competitor, OpenAI. So that's a confusing mess. But I do think going forward in the future, is it possible to have consistent and transparent regulation of these type of AI models? I think absolutely, because we do it with so many other sectors of the consumer product market. I mean, you can't sell me a car if the government hasn't given it official, you know, safety rating. Sure. If you put something dodgy in dog food, we are going to push back and say this is unacceptable. So I think it is possible, and I think it's time, or will be time soon, to move past this stance of this is somehow an exceptional technology. I think the companies like to talk about this like they

0: They're the reluctant stewards of an inevitable technology, and they're sort of just watching from afar as this thing develops, like virologists watching COVID-19 spread across the country. But this is not the case. These are companies that are building specific products for specific business plans. It's not an inevitable technology that they're stewarding. It's products they're building. And you need a third party, as we do with all other consumer products, to say, if this is potentially very dangerous for the American public, we want to be involved. And I want to say that danger should involve mental health. I think we're completely underestimating the toll, the mental health toll in terms of anxiety and stress that the last 2 or 3 years of doom trolling has caused. I get messages from people who are miserable because of this messaging they're hearing from these AI companies again and again, and that matters as well.
1: You know, in a way, the messaging we're talking about here has succeeded in shifting public opinion. Right. I mean, it seems like forever ago, but it wasn't that long ago when the first one of these generative AI models came out. People were like, wow, this is pretty cool. And now it's like, OK, you're telling me that it's going to totally displace white collar work. You're telling me that this could potentially turn into that Terminator scenario. You were telling me that it uses gobs and gobs of water and energy, and it's going to make my bills go up and make my water in the aquifer dirty. Now, the majority of people are cautiously skeptical.
0: Yeah, which I think is a tragedy. Like, this should have been an exciting technology. Large language models at scale are interesting. They can parse human language. They can produce structured language with a sort of prodigious fluency. There's a lot of cool things we can and will build with this. And instead, we terrified the whole country. Now, the fact that they did this leads me to believe that this is not some grand game of 4D chess. But again, it's a collision of worlds, a way of talking in Silicon Valley that doesn't play at scale. Let me give you an example. For most of the fall and coming into the winter, there was a relentless drumbeat on this message of white collar jobs are going away, right? And it led to all this coverage of like, what are we going to do when there's no white collar jobs left, right? Because they're all going to go away. And then around the time Anthropic and OpenAI started talking to bankers about an IPO, we had this sudden turnaround this spring where suddenly Sam Altman said, I was wrong about AI taking jobs, and I'm glad to be wrong. And you have Jensen Huang from NVIDIA saying, this is stupid. This is just CEOs trying to sound smart. And we had even Dario Amodei said, I know for 2 years I've been saying 50% of new white-collar jobs will be automated. I didn't really mean that. I meant parts of those jobs will be automated, not the jobs themselves going away. So they switched hard on that message. But then, because now you had a lack of whatever interesting stories or fear, or whatever they were looking for, they leaned hard into the recursive self-improvement AI superintelligence message. So as one message went away, they found another one. So it is pretty erratic.
1: I wonder if we didn't learn enough from our societal entanglement with social networks and social media, right? Because when you say that, you know, look, we most consumer products can't be released if we know that they're dangerous. And here we are, even in the relatively early stages of generative AI, we already have cases of chatbots just really hallucinating in the worst way possible. I don't know what. Are we waiting 15 to 20 years to figure out what kinds of harms can be there? I mean, how should we navigate this from a legislative perspective or from a global perspective?
0: I mean, I think we did take way too long to understand it with social media, but now we finally are. And because of that, there'll be a much smaller window and a much smaller amount of sort of trust or leeway we're going to give the AI companies, right? So there's a similar playbook that both are trying to pull. So in the heyday of social media in the 2010s, the playbook that the social media leaders used was to say, this technology is inevitable. This is the evolution of communication. It's the digital town square. We are just the stewards of this technology, but obviously it needs to be here and it's going to have some harms, but to stop it would be like trying to stop the printing press. We have finally had enough of that argument. I think the recent losses in courts with Meta and Google and the hundreds of lawsuits that are coming behind those has shown that the from a litigation perspective, the court system is saying you're responsible for harms. You cannot hide behind this is a fundamental communication technology that can't be restricted. You can't fully hide behind the First Amendment. I think that has profound implications for the AI leaders because they are also trying to say, this is just an inevitable technology. And if it's not us, it'll be someone else. And we're just doing our best to try to steward it. The courts could step in and say, no, you're liable. we're starting to see this. There was an important ruling recently at a court in Germany that said LLM creators

0: actors are responsible for the text that the LLMs produce. You can't say that text was the LLMs, we just created it. If that becomes an international precedent, we might have much tighter constraints on these AI companies much faster than it took for social media. We trusted the Silicon Valley way too long as this is the future, and we let so many harms build up over a decade to 15 years that I don't think we're going to make that same mistake again.
1: Hey, do you see this trickling down into, like, you know, I'm on WhatsApp groups with different parents about the influence of AI and technology in elementary and middle and high schools, right? They're wondering, like, wait, are we rolling this out too soon? Is this actually going to stunt my child's ability to solve critical problems and have good ability to think? So I wonder, like, what in the next 5 years, 10 years, when students come to your classroom, is there going to be a difference in how they think about solving problems?
0: I mean, I do think it's an issue to which we need a national solution. We shouldn't leave individual schools and school districts at the mercy of the sales forces of these ed tech companies. They're all going to be telling them, if you don't sign a big deal to get Gemini access to your fourth graders or whatever, that somehow they're going to be left behind in the modern economy. It's really difficult for individual schools and school districts to resist that. So I think we need national standards from non-governmental agencies that are saying, this is what we actually recommend, because I do think it's a problem. My biggest concern is actually writing. I mean, I think that the production of words from on a blank page, just using your brain, is one of the most cognitively demanding and cognitive growth enhancing activities that we do. And it's one of the core things we do in education to make your brain stronger. To have a AI model write for you, I think, is like bringing a pulley system to the gym to lift the weight for you. It completely defeats the purpose of the institution. And so we need strong guidelines about when AI is and is not appropriate, because otherwise, we will just be taken down district by district, school by school, by relentless ed tech marketing and sales.
1: Professor of Computer Science at Georgetown University, Cal Newport. Thanks again.
0: My pleasure.
2: That's it for now. Thanks for watching, and goodbye from London.

0: 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Don't forget about breathing. Definitely need to be breathing. So you get to do nothing or everything, but you still need to be breathing. It's like really important.
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1: A very warm welcome to the show, everyone. I'm Isa Suarez. Tonight, breaking news. The death toll in Venezuela soars. Rescuers racing to find survivors after Wednesday's earthquakes. This hour, I'll speak to a pediatrician in Caracas, as well as a deputy director of the Spanish rescue team on the ground. Also breaking this hour, negotiators from the US, Israel and Lebanon sign a trilateral framework deal after a fifth round of talks. We'll have the very latest, of course, for you. Plus, a huge night for Cape Verde as they prepare to take on Saudi Arabia in the Men's World Cup. Can the tournament's favourite underdogs continue their historic run? I asked the team's former manager about his hopes for tonight's match. We do begin tonight with breaking news out of Venezuela. Top government official says at least 920 lives have been lost following those devastating earthquakes that hammered the country. As another official put it simply, the priority at this hour is to just save lives. And rescuers are up really against the clock. They are trying to save those trapped under rubble before the so-called golden hour of 72 hours closes. In many cases, those crews are forced to dig with their bare hands to try to free those trapped. Thousands of people are missing. It is an agonizing wait for family members desperate to hear word from their loved ones. The global relief effort, though, is ramping up. Spain, Colombia, Mexico and the US among those bringing crews and badly needed supplies to Venezuela. Stefano Pozzebon has been in the story right from the beginning. He joins us now on the relief efforts. He is neighboring Colombia. So, Stefano, there is very much this race against time right now. Speak to what you're hearing from officials on the ground and the mood on the ground, because I was speaking to some Venezuelans who were deeply frustrated about the speed of this.
2: Yes, absolutely. Unfortunately, the news out of Caracas are not good, Isa. The spokesman for the Venezuelan government and Speaker of the National Assembly, Jorge Rodriguez, just updated the media, I'm talking about minutes ago, saying that the new death toll is at 920 people have been killed in this double earthquake that hit Venezuela at the end of Wednesday afternoon. In good news, he's also said that more than 800 foreign nationals have traveled to the country already, trying to bring however support they can. And these are specialized rescue officers from, just like he said, the United States, of course, but also Colombia, Brazil, Mexico, the Dominican, and Europe, Italy, France, Germany, Switzerland, and Spain, all mobilizing units towards Caracas. The real challenge is to mobilize the aid. This is the latest that is happening on the streets of Caracas. Take a listen.
3: Panic on board as passengers brace through powerful tremors. Just one glimpse of the chaos unleashed after two massive earthquakes struck Venezuela. This image from the public broadcaster Telesur shows large cracks splitting the tarmac at Caracas International Airport, underscoring the damage to critical infrastructure. Tens of thousands are still reported missing. Emergency teams are racing against time to dig through shattered concrete, listening for any sign of life. In the Caracas district of Chacao, rescuers pulled survivors from a collapsed apartment building, while others remain trapped inside.
4: We have rescued three people, and there are three more alive inside the structure. God willing, they will be rescued very soon.
3: As Venezuela struggles to cope with the scale of the disaster, international help is finally trickling in. But the logistical challenges to mobilize the aid remain. These relief convoys loaded with food and water are heading toward the hardest hit communities, as officials work to support tens of thousands of displaced families, while the priority remains to rescue survivors before time runs out. Stefano Pozzebon, CNN, Bogota, Colombia.
2: So, Isa, you can feel that, yes, the aid is coming to Venezuela. That doesn't mean that it's reaching the populations most affected by this tragedy. And another thing that I'm hearing from the ground, from both our colleagues, we have two teams out in the streets of Caracas already trying to bring you the news and the latest as soon as possible, but also speaking with sources and just friends and real close friends that still live in the Venezuelan city, in the Venezuelan capital. The real challenge is heavy machinery. Even the Venezuelan officials will say that they do not have enough heavy machinery, and I'm talking bulldozers, excavators. In Venezuela, we call them yellow machines because most of them are from Caterpillar, the US-based company. Those are the machines that are most needed in order to remove the debris and the rubble from under which most of the survivors are still trapped. Just like the mayor of Chacao said in Dead Peace, that they were able to rescue three people, but three more were left alive, but under the rubble. So in order to get hold of them, they need heavy machinery. They need to lift big slabs of concrete that may weigh hundreds, if not thousands of kilograms. And because of that, and the difficulty of mobilizing all of the machines, this race against time is getting frantic by the hour, I'm afraid. Isa?
1: Yeah, and we saw this. As you're talking, Stefano, I'm going to get my producer to bring up those live images again. Elle, can you bring them up? These are live images coming us from Caracas. Because as you were talking exactly about that, we have seen people in the last 24 hours doing what they can, lifting rubble with their bare hands, Stefano. Yeah. Yesterday on the show, we were hearing one official calling for help for a crane because they didn't have a crane. It speaks to that. And this is the challenge, isn't it? It's a huge challenge for Delcy Rodriguez because, as I was speaking to a colleague on the ground today, Venezuela is just not equipped for something of this scale, for a tragedy of this scale.
2: Yes, and I think you can read it behind the plea that Jorge Rodriguez, Delcy's brother and the spokesperson for the government, made when he delivered this latest bulletin half an hour ago on national television. He made a plea asking people not to go, volunteers not to go to La Guaira State because, yes, they're trying to mobilize as many resources as possible, but of course, the amount of people that are trying to come in and try to help however they can in this race against time could make things even worse because they're congesting the few highways and communication routes that Venezuela can rely on, that the security and rescue officers can rely on. It's really a situation between a rock and a hard place. On one side, you have an institution that is not equipped to dealing with the magnitude of this catastrophe. On the other, you have a population that is all too willing to come to the rescue, to help, to physically move slabs of concrete with their bare hands. But perhaps if this effort is not coordinated and aptly managed, it can make things even worse. And we've seen in other parts of the world that sometimes the chaos of the rescue efforts can be just as damaging as the actual impact of the earthquake itself. It's a bad situation no matter how you look at it, Isa. We're struck that we can't get into the country and we would like to be there to report these news from closer, to bring you those stories. But it's just a desperate situation coming out of Caracas. Like whoever you speak with, they will tell you that that the country is not equipped to deal with what is going on, and population are getting more and more affected by it, unfortunately.
1: Yeah, more anxious, of course, and more anxious and wait for word of their loved ones. So many missing. You can understand why people are literally taking things into their own hands. Stefano Possebon, good to see you, my friend. Thank you very much indeed. When later in the show, I'll speak with a deputy director for humanitarian emergencies of the Spanish Cooperation Agency, who has arrived in Caracas with his team, and we'll have that in about 20 minutes or so right here on the show. Well, the twin quakes are testing, as Stefano was saying there, a Venezuelan health system that has been in crisis for years. Aid groups say reaching hospitals, homes, and those in need remains very difficult for teams working on the ground. Teams often have to clamber through rubble and debris to deliver vital treatment. Hospitals, we're being told, are also overwhelmed. I want to take a look at the state of the healthcare in Venezuela with Dr. Juniades Urbina Medina, who is a pediatrician who joins us now from Caracas. Doctor, thank you very much for taking the time to speak to us. You probably heard my colleague talking about just the magnitude of this catastrophe and how Venezuela is not equipped for this. From a medical perspective, first of all, just tell us what you have been seeing, you and your colleagues have been seeing for the past 48 hours.
0: See, thank you very much for the opportunity. What we've seen in our hospital in right now in Venezuela with this catastrophe after the two earthquakes is a very, very difficult situation for us because this earthquake cut us in a complex humanitarian emergency that we have lived for more than 15 years. Not saying for us, saying for the World Health Organization. So we are lacking of antibiotics, we are lacking of other important medical supplies in the emergency rooms and operating room that makes us very, very difficult to give to our patient a quite well attention in the hospital. Two of the hospital in Caracas has collapsed because the structure is very, very old and there's no maintenance. They're not do the things every well. So we have to send our patient to different hospital in Venezuela that are almost in the same lacking of medicines that the whole Venezuela is going through the last 15 years.
1: Doctor, you just said, and correct me if I'm wrong, that two of the hospitals in Caracas have collapsed. Can you just tell me that, clear that for me? What hospitals were these? Can you just clarify this?
0: Yes, the one hospital in the area of metropolitan area of Caracas, Hospital de Coche is the name. Two blocks of the building collapsed one over the other. And the other hospital is in La Guaira, where is the most terrible thing that happened during this earthquake.
1: Yeah, and we've seen the scenes out of La Guaira. In fact, we're just playing some of them now on TV for our viewers. It's one of the most affected, it seems, Doctor. And already I've reported from hospitals inside Venezuela. They have been facing lack of necessary resources for many, many years, as viewers will know. What does something of this scale, catastrophe of this scale, what does that mean for every day, for patients every day? Give us a sense of hospital beds, something like aspirin, imaging equipment. What do you need, doctor?
0: Well, we need many, many things. First, we need water. We don't have enough water in the hospital for the patient, for all the things we have to do. We need antibiotics. We need anesthetic. We need even the sheets, paper sheets.

0: for the best of the patient, we also need all the things. Of course, solution, intravenous solution, we are lacking all this before the earthquake, before the pandemic, before the blockade of the United States. So this emergency or this catastrophe faced us with all this lacking, all this with the collapsed healthcare system in Venezuela. It's very, very hard for us, all the medicals and nurses, to face this patient that needs all the things, and we don't have more than our willingness to help them in this situation.
1: Have you seen, doctor, have you seen aid starting to trickle in? Are you starting to see some of those items of shortages you're talking about? Have they started to arrive yet, doctor?
0: I think they're arriving to Venezuela, but the thing is the health minister, there's no distribute these things with transparency. We don't know what arrived to Venezuela. We don't know where are those things that are coming from the international health. Yeah. So we don't know the medical person, all the medical assistants. We don't know where is all those help that is coming from international helping or aids to Venezuela. That's the problem.
1: How much? Indeed. How much trust then, doctor, given what you've just said, do you have in the government of Delcy Rodriguez, who was part, of course, of Nicolas Maduro's team for many, many years? And I don't want to politicize this, but this is about, having a handle on a catastrophe of this magnitude. How much faith and belief that you do you have that this government under Delcy Rodriguez has a handle on this crisis?
0: Of course, we don't believe what they say. For example, we know till today that there was only 250 killed person, and now, because you tell us that almost 1,000 people killed during the earthquake, that's the problem, that they say one thing inside Venezuela and say another thing and try to see that the world that here all is okay, here not all is okay. We haven't seen people, as you say in the beginning of the interview, the family is trying with the bare hand, trying to rescue the patient under the collapsed building.
1: The rubble.
0: We haven't seen any big machine trying to do that. It's very terrible for our population see that the government is facing to other side and not into Venezuela.
1: Yeah, and that is a huge concern. Why so many people be using their bare hands to try and clear the rubble? Doctor, really appreciate you taking the time to speak to us there live from Caracas. Thank you very much indeed. And like the doctor was saying at the top of the hour, we brought you the breaking news that top government officials saying in the last few moments that at least 920 lives have been lost in Venezuela. We'll stay across this breaking news for you. And we have more breaking news. And we have more breaking news for you. In the past few minutes, Israel and Lebanon have reached a framework agreement. It is reportedly said to include the IDF partially withdrawing from southern Lebanon. The U.S. Secretary of State says the agreement begins to put in place a framework for lasting peace and security. Let's go to Kevin Liptak in Washington. So, Kevin, what more do we know about this framework agreement? What's in it?
2: Right. And this was the product of 4 days of negotiations here in Washington, brokered by the United States, that brought together Israel and Lebanon to try and achieve this framework understanding. What Marco Rubio said today was that it was a good day, but even he acknowledged that there would be a lot of work ahead of them in order to reach a lasting peace deal, a lasting ceasefire inside of Lebanon. And what this deal prescribes is these, quote, pilot zones, two small areas of southern Lebanon where Israeli forces would withdraw and the Lebanese armed forces would go in with assistance from the U.S. military to ensure that Hezbollah is not operating

0: within the region. And this is seen, I think, as an initial effort, sort of a maiden effort towards Israeli withdrawal from the region. But what you hear Israeli officials saying is that they sort of maintain the right to operate in southern Lebanon as long as Hezbollah continues to operate in that area. The one big question in this deal is whether Hezbollah will abide by it, because they were not a party to these negotiations. The deal insists that a ceasefire holds in this area, but of course one party to the firing was not party to the negotiations. And so that clearly will be a big question going forward. But getting this in place will certainly, in the hopes of the Americans, unlock the broader peace negotiations with Iran. Remember, we are in the 60-day period. Part of the Memorandum of Understanding, actually the first paragraph of the Memorandum of Understanding between the U.S. and Iran, was a cessation of hostilities across the region, but specifically and including in Lebanon. And so this is a step in that direction. But even Marco Rubio acknowledging that it is just the first step and that the future steps will be far more difficult.
1: Yeah, and like you pointed out, Hezbollah is not part of this. So appreciate it. I know this is breaking news. We are following all the details. Thank you very much, Kevin, for laying it all out for us. And still to come tonight, a continent in the grip of a record-breaking heat wave. The latest on where the heat dome that has been scorching parts of Europe is heading to next.

Ice Cube's Big 3 is back. The most competitive basketball league on earth is on CBS this Saturday. Big 3 All-Star Dwight Howard and the LA Riot take on Greg Monroe and the Dallas Power. Then in another clash of undefeated teams, Earl Clark and Coach Steven Jackson lead the DMV Trilogy against Montrezl Harrell, Coach Dr. J, and the Chicago Triplets. The game played the way you love. Watch live Saturday on CBS at 4 p.m. Eastern, 1 p.m. Pacific, and catch replays Monday on BET. Presented by iHeart. Yay, yay, yay.

0: before.
1: Well, it's been another day of record-breaking heat in Europe. The Netherlands has issued its first ever code red alert. Temperature records have already been shattered in other countries such as France and the UK. Britain's Met Office issued a red warning for extreme heat for a record third day today. But there is hope for some relief starting this weekend as the heat wave moves east. But that means countries like Italy will see that heat intensify this weekend. This infrared video you can see there, do not adjust your TV, so just to explain what you're looking at. It captures really the excruciating heat outdoor workers are already facing in Rome. Temperatures in Italy could hit 104 degrees Fahrenheit this weekend or 40 degrees Celsius. Well, Paris is banning drinking alcohol in public, with the city's police chief warning about the health dangers in the extreme heat. The ban came into effect this afternoon ahead of France's match against Norway in the World Cup, which I believe is starting any minute now. Paris Pride has also been postponed until September. Saskia Van Doorn has more from a city that's been at the epicenter of this heat wave.
2: People in France are fed up. They're tired because it's been a week of these really high temperatures and they haven't been able to sleep. Most households here just do not have air conditioning. So now authorities are taking more and more drastic measures to try and protect citizens. Hospitals are under increasing strain across the countries. The Paris police chief, to try and ease the burden, has banned Parisians from drinking alcohol outdoors in public starting at noon today. Paris officials have also asked the organizers behind Pride March to cancel the march on Saturday. Other measures that have been taken, over 10,000 schools have been closed or the school day has been shortened again because these buildings just do not have AC. And three nuclear reactors have been shut down to try and protect the river ecosystems to try and keep those river temperatures low. Now, there is some respite in sight as French forecaster Météo France has said that on Sunday temperatures should ease. Saskia Van Doorn, CNN, Paris.
1: But temperatures could soar in Germany and other parts of Central Europe this weekend as the heat dome moves east. Alison Chincha is at the World Weather Center to explain. Alison, good to see you. Look, I know 104 degrees Fahrenheit potentially isn't much for viewers in the United States, but in this part here of Europe and just how intense it has been, this has been quite serious.
3: You say that, but you know what? I think even Americans, if we had 104 for several days in a row, if not a week, yeah, I think we'd be tired of it too. Yes, I think that's the key here, is that I think most people can handle this maybe for a day or so, but not the prolonged nature that this heat wave has really been impacting these areas. This is current temperatures. I want you to understand we're starting to head into the evening hours here into Europe, and these are still sweltering temperatures, upper 90s, and Lyon barely just under the triple digits in terms of Fahrenheit temperatures. Now, when we switch over to metric, again, you're looking at all of these areas that are mid to upper 30s. And this has been the case for the last 5 to 7 days for many of these countries, even as we

0: Head into the weekend, a lot of these areas are still going to see those temperatures either holding steady or in some cases, especially as you head into Eastern Europe, they're actually going to be headed in the upwards direction. So here's what we're talking about. Again, you've got Paris. Again, not too bad once we can get to Sunday and Monday, but you've got one more day of that incredibly high heat in Paris. Same thing for Bordeaux, same thing in London, but Berlin and Vienna, for example, it's going to be multiple days before we finally start to see those temperatures coming back down. Those are the Fahrenheit temperatures. Here's the Celsius again. Same thing. Still some days where we have those upper 30s and even right around 40 degrees. And that's going to be a concern. This is why, though. So that high pressure system is finally going to start to slide even farther east. And what that's going to do is it's going to make it even hotter for those countries, but finally provide at least some relief for some of these areas. The caveat is that we may see a return to it, especially to the Iberian Peninsula, once we get to the middle to late part of next week.
1: Alison, thank you very much indeed. Have a wonderful weekend. And still to come right here on the show, the overwhelming challenges facing rescuers in Venezuela who are working right around the clock trying to reach those trapped under the rubble. We'll have the latest on those efforts from Caracas next.

0: and this is CNN.
1: Welcome back, everyone. Officials in Venezuela now say the death toll from back-to-back earthquakes has reached at least 920 people. Amid the mountains of debris from those collapsed buildings, rescue crews and medics are struggling to reach survivors right now. Thousands remain unaccounted for. The international relief effort is in full swing, with aid arriving from Venezuela's South American neighbors, the U.S., and indeed from Europe. Venezuelan officials say a wave of machinery, supplies, and aid workers

0: on the way to the hardest hit areas. I want to bring in journalist Mary Trini Mina. She joins us from Caracas in Venezuela. Mary Trini, I mean, for so many right now, it really is a race against time. We've seen Venezuelans using their bare hands to try and move some of this rubble. You've been out on the streets. Just tell our viewers what you've been seeing.
1: Yeah, I witnessed that firsthand yesterday when I went to La Guaira, which is the place that is most affected by the

0: collapsed buildings. Rescue crews and medics are struggling to reach survivors right now. Thousands remain unaccounted for. The international relief effort is in full swing, with aid arriving from Venezuela's South American neighbors, the US, and indeed from Europe. Venezuelan officials say a wave of machinery, supplies, and aid workers are on the way to the hardest hit areas. I want to bring in journalist Mary Trini Mina. She joins us from Caracas in Venezuela. Mary Trini, I mean, for so many right now, it really is a race against time. We've seen Venezuelans using their bare hands to try and move some of this rubble. You've been out on the streets. Just tell our viewers what you've been seeing.
1: Yeah, I witnessed that firsthand yesterday when I went to La Guaira, which is the place that is most affected by these earthquakes. And it was heartbreaking seeing how people were yelling to the buildings, trying to find mostly their family members. And they were there waiting for hours, just waiting and seeing if something moves, if there was a signal that they can say there's a life in there. Mostly family members and neighbors began the operations in order to try to look people under the debris. But right now there are rescue teams from all over the world, as you said, reaching Venezuela, and that is hopeful for them. Because one of the things that they told us yesterday is that they are in desperate need of more hands and more resources to find more people alive in these hours that are crucial to find more living people.
0: Yeah, and for so many people, of course, we've seen a lot of rescue workers starting to arrive, of course, from right around the world. That is a huge relief, I imagine, for so many Venezuelans. How frustrated are they about how the government is handling this?
1: Well, it's quite difficult because I saw the worst and the best of humanity yesterday. You can see people delivering for free water, food, trying to reach areas that are unexplored or long distant areas that are not touched by those servicemen that are helping. And they say we need the help of the humanitarian, the international community to get here. And also, you witness some people trying to get advantage of the situation, trying to break into commercial stores. They say in need of of food and also other things, but they also were taking electronic devices, for example. So it's quite different, the situation. The government is saying that La Guaira is now, for example, militarized in order to preserve the security in the area. And also they are saying that if they want to help in some sort of way, they need to avoid going to that places, to the places where are buildings that have fallen. And they say they, if they want to send donations, there will be two donation centers in Caracas. There's a lot of people in Venezuela, not only abroad, but also inside of Venezuela, trying to help on those states that weren't touched by the earthquakes. And they are sending all the aid that they can. For example, diapers or water or food, anything that they can receive. Also, doctors that came from other places of Venezuela that are in need right now.
0: Yeah, Mary Trini, really appreciate you taking the time to talk us through the very latest. You've been doing a terrific job on the ground. Thank you very much indeed. Well, aid from its Latin American neighbors, as Mary Trini was saying there, has arrived in Venezuela. State media says search and rescue teams from El Salvador, Chile, the Dominican Republic and Mexico are now in the country, as you can see, and being welcomed there. The new teams are being used to reach any survivors trapped in the rubble before time runs out. According to experts, rescue crews have the best chance of reaching survivors within 48 to 72 hours of being trapped. I want to bring into the conversation now Paco Sigüenza. He's the Deputy Director for Humanitarian Emergencies of the Spanish Cooperation Agency. Paco, really appreciate you being with us this hour. Just give us a sense, first of all, of what you've seen, so your initial reaction and the scale

0: This is CNN.
1: Welcome back, everyone. Officials in Venezuela now say the death toll from back-to-back earthquakes has reached at least 920 people. Amid the mountains of debris from those collapsed buildings, rescue crews and medics are struggling to reach survivors right now. Thousands remain unaccounted for. The international relief effort is in full swing, with aid arriving from Venezuela's South American neighbors, the U.S., and indeed from Europe. Venezuelan officials say a wave of machinery, supplies, and aid workers are on the way to the hardest hit areas. I want to bring in journalist Mary Trini Mina. She joins us from Caracas in Venezuela. Mary Trini, I mean, for so many right now, it really is a race against time. We've seen Venezuelans using their bare hands to try and move some of this rubble. You've been out on the streets. Just tell our viewers what you've been seeing.
2: Yeah, I witnessed that firsthand yesterday when I went to La Guaira, which is the place that is most affected by the

0: of the damage and the destruction?
1: Okay, well, thank you very much for this opportunity. Well, as you know, there's many Spaniards in Venezuela. It's more than 200,000 of Spanish people that are actually living here. And well, there's about 100 that are missing, and we sadly have 4 deaths. Our first feelings is, okay, the Spanish government wants to react as soon as possible. We sent this morning, we have arrived to Venezuela with two medium user teams that they are now actually just arriving to La Guaira, and they are preparing to respond with the Venezuelan authorities, and they have many equipment with them, dogs and very professional firefighters. The first feeling, as I said, is try to do our best to support the Venezuelan citizens and our Spanish citizens.
0: Mm. And Paco, from what I understand, I think 40 Spanish aid workers are in Venezuela. This is what I'm being told. 800 international aid workers in total. Just explain to our viewers how you go about a search and rescue operation of this magnitude, because the buildings are so different and the damage does vary quite a lot from what we have seen. Where do you start?
1: Well, it's going to depend on the number of the teams that are actually deployed on field. It depends. All the earthquakes are different one of each other, because the construction, many constructions are made of wood, others are stone, and it's not the same in Morocco, for instance, that where we was in 2023, or in Turkey, also in 2023, that two of these teams, of the Spanish teams, was deployed because of the earthquake of Turkey. The first action is establish a common base of operation, and after that they prepare and they start to share the different areas of working. The dogs starts to search the bodies, and then a team of specialists on constructions they will analyze the possibilities damaged and the danger of work in this collapsed scenario. It depends, but it's a question of coordination also.
0: Yeah. And I imagine now, Paco, that's exactly what is happening. So many rescue teams and aid workers are coming in. It is about that coordination. What have you been told in the hours ahead, of course, that you'll be focusing on? We've been showing video, I'm not sure if my producer can put it up again, of La Guaira. Seems to have been the area that's been most affected. We've seen quite a lot of buildings that have been pancaked. Do you have a sense of what the next steps will be for you and your team? Give us a sense of what the hours ahead will look like.
1: Well, the first hours is going to be like a little bit mess, because many teams will arrive, and there, as I said, this is a question of coordination. But all of them, many of them, are very well trained, and I'm sure that they could find a way of working so easily and so fast. As your colleague says, the first 48 hours are crucial. As soon as they start working, as soon as we can find alive people in the collapsed buildings. But then after this search and rescue teams, the medical teams will arrive. That is the common use of the in the emergencies. And

0: There's a Spanish ENT, emergency medical team type one, that is now preparing in Spain, and we expect they arrive on the next week.
1: Paco, really appreciate you taking the time or your very busy schedule to speak to us. We're grateful to you and the entire Spanish team for all the work you are doing on the ground. Paco Sigüenza there, who is the head, of course, of this operation for the Spanish side. Thank you very much, Paco. Appreciate it. Now, we're going to leave Venezuela for just a moment and turn to the United States. Uncertainty in the U.S. for thousands of migrants after a controversial Supreme Court decision. Still to come tonight, we'll hear from some Haitian migrants and what they're saying about the ruling. And then later, two of the greatest goal scorers on the planet are due to face off today. A World Cup preview is coming up.

0: Ice Cube's Big 3 is back. The most competitive basketball league on earth is on CBS this Saturday. Big 3 All-Star Dwight Howard and the LA Riot take on Greg Monroe and the Dallas Power. Then in another clash of undefeated teams, Earl Clark and Coach Steven Jackson lead the DMV Trilogy against Montrezl Harrell, Coach Dr. J, and the Chicago Triplets. The game played the way you love. 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Presented by iHeart. Yay, yay.
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0: 409-5215.
1: Well, turmoil in the U.S. for hundreds of thousands of migrants who are in the country under temporary protected status. On Thursday, the Supreme Court said the Department of Homeland Security could end the TPS designation for many countries. And this means about 1 million people, many from Haiti and Syria, can be deported back to their home countries. There are currently 17 countries with a temporary protected status designation. The Trump administration has moved to end it for 13 of those countries. But behind the legal rulings are migrants who have built lives in the United States. About 350,000 migrants under protected status are from Haiti. Many have been in the U.S. since the original designation in 2010. Now they fear having to go back. Christina Vasquez from WPLG, our affiliate in Miami, has their story.
2: News of the Supreme Court's decision rippled through members of South Florida's Haitian community gathered at Miami City Hall to protest the city's agreement with Immigration and Customs Enforcement.
3: All of these battles are intertwined.
4: My people, they can't go back. It's real. The reality in Haiti is real.
2: In a 6-3 vote, the Supreme Court gave the Trump administration the green light and temporary protected status for more than 250,000 Haitians.
3: There is no grounds for terminating Haiti TPS based on the country conditions inside Haiti. This is absolutely absurd.
2: But with the State Department Level 4 Do Not Travel Advisory still in place for Haiti, TPS Haiti advocates say the Supreme Court's decision is cruel. They described forced deportations to the gang-riddled nation like a death sentence.
5: I would not say we would likely going back. We're going to stick together. We're going to keep on fighting.
4: The battle is not over.
1: And our thanks to Christina Vasquez from WPLG for that. And do stay tuned in the next hour for Max Foster and What We Know. He'll have much more, of course, on this story. And we want to bring you an update on the situation in Crimea. After weeks of intensive Ukrainian airstrikes, Russian-backed authorities have declared a state of emergency in Crimea in what could potentially mark a significant military setback. Now, the escalating attacks by Kyiv have led to widespread power outages and fuel shortages on the strategically important peninsula that serves as a crucial logistics hub for Russian weapons and supplies. Ukraine has recently intensified its attacks, as we've been showing you in the show, in an effort to bring Vladimir Putin back to the negotiating table. Moscow illegally annexed Crimea from Ukraine back in 2014, a move widely condemned on the world stage. Still to come on the show tonight, the underdogs, the world has fallen.

0: Ice Cube's Big 3 is back. The most competitive basketball league on earth is on CBS this Saturday. Big 3 All-Star Dwight Howard and the LA Riot take on Greg Monroe and the Dallas Power. Then in another clash of undefeated teams, Earl Clark and Coach Steven Jackson lead the DMV Trilogy against Montrezl Harrell, Coach Dr. J, and the Chicago Triplets. The game played the way you love. Watch live Saturday on CBS at 4 p.m. Eastern, 1 p.m. Pacific, and catch replays Monday on BET. 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Yay,
1: yay. Logistics hub for Russian weapons and supplies. Ukraine has recently intensified its attacks, as we've been showing you in the show, in an effort to bring Vladimir Putin back to the negotiating table. Moscow illegally annexed Crimea from Ukraine back in 2014, a move widely condemned on the world stage. Still to come on the show tonight, the underdogs the world has fallen in love with. Cape Verde seek to advance to the knockout round of the World Cup today. We will tell you what they need, and I'll speak to their former manager.
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0: Hi, it's a pleasure to be with you. It's difficult to say what can we do more. They do more, not me anymore. but we're very happy about the team, about the results, unexpected, of course, results, but I think they deserve. And now against Saudi Arabia, it's two national teams at the same level, more or less, and we can compete to go through.
1: And look, Hui, the tournament really has introduced Cape Verde to the world. They've had a historic run at this, at their first World Cup, and they've been really holding their own, haven't they, as we were saying, with other leading teams. I mean, he drew with Spain. Were you surprised at all by how far they have come and just how much love they're getting from around the world?
0: All the love, it's possible. I was not expecting this first game against Spain. We didn't imagine the most optimistic view was not making points. Then a good beginning, or a really good beginning, could be the way to go to the next phase.
1: The next phase. Look, I understand that you coached several of the players in the team, Vozinha, Piklops. What makes this a standout team?
0: The way they play, the way they are with themselves. I was a player before, and I played for the national team, Portuguese national team, and I never saw something like this, this spirit, this attitude, this friendship. And I think is the most important thing. The coach, of course, has made excellent work, and it's the only way to get the points against these big nations. It's the way the team, the humility of the team, the simplicity of the people. It's just that, but very important, main thing.
1: Yeah, and you can see the teamwork on the ground as they play. I had read, Hui, and I'm not sure if you can correct me on this, that, you know, that during your time as manager for Cape Verde, that the Cape Verdean FA had to go to LinkedIn to recruit players, and that apparently this was the case for Piklops, who now, I believe, plays for the Irish First Division. Is there any truth to this?
0: Not. Yeah, of course. Not FA. I made it by myself because in Cape Verde we don't have the possibility to travel, to go watch, to go to speak with players. We have to make it from a distance. And because in Cape Verde there is no professional championship, we have to search out of the country. And someone told me about Pico. Someone, I think it was his uncle. I don't know his name. And then I watched him playing in the video, and I tried to talk with him by LinkedIn. Yes, I sent the message in Portuguese. Roberto Lopes, I thought he might know about Portuguese, and he didn't answer, and I was disappointed, and yeah. after almost 1 year, I contacted him again, and he didn't answer again. In English.
1: And we're starting to run out of time. But he replied. I can see he replied, Hui. We're running out of time, unfortunately. We've got 30 seconds or so.

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1: Well, we are getting closer to wrapping up group stage matches at the World Cup. The big highlight today for many people is France versus Norway, and that's happening in just a few minutes, less than 10 minutes. Both teams are through to the knockout round, but the winner today will win the group. There are five other matches today as Spain and Egypt wrap up their respective group games. Now, the underdog darlings of the tournament are also in action today. Cape Verde, or Cap Verde, will play Saudi Arabia and are assured of reaching the knockout stage with a win and maybe even with a tie. Cape Verde drew worldwide attention with their remarkable tie against heavily favoured Spain and then showed that result was no fluke when they also fought to a draw against Uruguay. Joining us now is the former manager of the Cape Verde's men's national team, Rui Águas. Rui, welcome to the show. Look, I'm really excited. I'm sure many people are very excited as well and rooting for Cape Verde here. What are your expectations, first of all, for the match against Saudi Arabia?

0: on the show. But look, you got him,
1: okay,
0: and that's
1: okay.
0: The most important thing, and you prepared them. Hui, really appreciate you taking the time to speak to us. I'm very grateful. We wish Cape Verde all the best.
1: He's the most important player in Cape Verde.
0: Thank you very much, Hui. Muito obrigada. That does it for us. Thank you very much. Do stay right here. What We Know, Max Foster's up next.
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0: Ice Cube's Big 3 is back. The most competitive basketball league on earth is on CBS this Saturday. Big 3 All-Star Dwight Howard and the LA Riot take on Greg Monroe and the Dallas Power. Then in another clash of undefeated teams, Earl Clark and Coach Steven Jackson lead the DMV Trilogy against Montrezl Harrell, Coach Dr. J, and the Chicago Triplets. The game played the way you love. 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
1: Rescuers racing against time after that double earthquake in Venezuela. This is what we know. The death toll from this week's powerful earthquake has risen to at least 920 people now, as rescue teams urgently search for any survivors. They're trying to save those trapped under the rubble before the golden window of 72 hours closes. In many cases, those crews are forced to dig with their bare hands to try to free those trapped. Thousands of people are still missing. It's an agonizing wait for family members desperate to hear any word from their loved ones. As you can see from this aerial shot, the scale of devastation is staggering. Some buildings reduced to piles of dust, others precariously standing up. The global relief effort is now ramping up. Spain, Colombia, Mexico, and the US are amongst those bringing crews and badly needed supplies to Venezuela. CNN contributor Stefano Pozzibon is in neighboring Colombia with more on the relief efforts.
2: Panic on board as passengers brace through powerful tremors. Just one glimpse of the chaos unleashed after two massive earthquakes struck Venezuela. This image from the public broadcaster Telesur shows large cracks splitting the tarmac at Caracas International Airport, underscoring the damage to critical infrastructure. Tens of thousands are still reported missing. Emergency teams are racing against time to dig through shattered concrete, listening for any sign of life. In the Caracas district of Chacao, rescuers pull survivors from a collapsed apartment building, while others remain trapped inside.
3: We have rescued three people, and there are three more alive inside the structure. God willing, they will be rescued very soon.
2: As Venezuela struggles to cope with the scale of the disaster, international help is finally trickling in. But the logistical challenges to mobilize the aid remain. These relief convoys loaded with food and water are heading toward the hardest hit communities, as officials work to support tens of thousands of displaced families, while the priority remains to rescue survivors before time runs out. Stefano Pozzibon, CNN, Bogota, Colombia.
1: Let's go to Caracas right now. Beatriz Ochoa is the regional head of advocacy of the Norwegian Refugee Council. Thank you so much for joining us. We've just actually heard from the UK. They're also sending 68 rescue

0: rescuers, specialist dogs. Just tell us what sort of support is needed there.
1: Thank you so much for having me. First of all, we need all kinds of support. In the first days, there's a need for urgent emergency support. We're seeing not only the UK, but also El Salvador, Colombia, my own country, Mexico. They are sending already teams, a few hundred men and rescue dogs to try to find people that are under the rubble. This is the most important thing at the moment, together with providing a safe place to sleep for those that cannot go back to their houses because they have been destroyed or at risk of being destroyed.
0: I guess it really is a race against time, isn't it? I know it sounds like a cliche, but we look at a scene that we've got now. There's rescuers on top of a pile of rubble. If they can't get the equipment in that they need, they're literally having to use their hands from what we can see.
1: Well, yeah, of course, there's a lot of need. There's a lot of support needed to dig into the rubble. There's so many people that are still missing. We're talking about thousands. So the next day or two will be key to try to rescue as much people as possible. This is going to be fundamental. We have also support for the short, medium, and long term. This is what is going to be also very important, not just to focus on what is needed now, but that the international community steps in and provides support for the people of Venezuela.
0: And the rescuers are dealing with their own risks, aren't they? Because whilst there may be buildings standing in the area, they're very fragile themselves, which have been so badly damaged, haven't they, by the earthquake?
1: Yeah, of course, there's a lot of damage and a lot of damage that we have not yet assessed. And it is not up for the Norwegian Refugee Council to assess whether infrastructure is safe enough or not. What we can do and what I can tell you is what we are observing, what our teams are seeing. And this is people sleeping on the streets, people that need water, people that need food. But we're also seeing a lot of solidarity. This is something that the Venezuelans have always done, be solidarity with each other. And they are helping their neighbors, their friends, family members, try to find anyone that could be alive under the rubble.
0: Presumably, you mentioned dogs. I know the UK is sending several dogs as well. They're really essential at this point, aren't they? Just to work out whether or not there is someone under the rubble and whether or not they need to move on to the next building.
1: I think this is hard to assess. On the one hand, we need all support from the rescue teams. I don't think any country in the world alone can stand this level of devastation. And all the aid from the different countries is very well received. And it will be very, very difficult for them to assess all this. But of course, any life that can be saved will be very important. And it's all worth it.
0: Yeah, Beatrice Ochoa, thank you for joining us and sparing your time on such a, incredibly hectic time for you all. Thank you. Now, Israel and Lebanon have signed a framework agreement that could end fighting between Israel and Iran-backed Hezbollah. The deal was negotiated in Washington over the past few days. The US joined in the signing ceremony just a short while ago, and the deal includes a partial withdrawal of Israeli forces from southern Lebanon. This agreement builds upon the ceasefire the two sides agreed to in April, which largely fell apart pretty much immediately.
2: What they deserve to have is what they once had, and of which there is recent history of, and that is a prosperous and peaceful country, a diverse country where people of different backgrounds were able to live and coexist side by side, and in many ways was the envy of the region and of the world. And it will take a lot of work and some time to get back to that point. But we believe today is the first step in that journey. And the first step is sometimes the hardest step, but it's the one we're taking together today.
0: Joining us now is our White House correspondent, Kristen Holmes. Kristen, I think a lot of people are already have concerns about this because it's a very similar agreement, as I said, but also there's one key group that wasn't in that room.
3: Yeah, I mean, that's right. So I think that just to break down who was there, who's not there, we know that this is a trilateral agreement between Israel, Lebanon, and the United States. Hezbollah is not in that group. In generally speaking, this seems to be a tentative beginning of an agreement that

0: they all signed. Israel withdrawing, as you noted, from two parts of southern Lebanon. And this will be part of a pilot program that was in the latest ceasefire that will bring in the Lebanese armed forces that's going to replace them there. Obviously, this is very tentative, and this is something that we had reported might happen just in terms of Israel withdrawing from parts of Lebanon as kind of a symbolic gesture. Now, the sides that were all there were touting this, even though, again, this is just a microcosm of what they're trying to do. They are still having a fifth round of talks. They were here for 4 days in Washington. This was the outcome of that. The talks are meant to eventually come up with a broader deal between these two entities that have never had any diplomatic relations. And you can tell just by what we've heard from the leaders who were there that this is just a very small part of what they're trying to do. You had Marco Rubio saying this is the beginning of the beginning. You had Lebanon's ambassador to the U.S. saying this is the first step on the road to restoring Lebanese sovereignty and territorial integrity. So, again, this is something the Washington has taken upon itself, the United States has taken upon itself to try and work through. But also these hostilities between Israel and Lebanon play a critical role in the Iran deal and making the Iran negotiations work out. So they are also using this as they are continuing through that 60-day negotiating period with Iran.
1: Okay, Kristen Holmes in the U.S. Capitol. Thank you so much for the update on that. Now, a brutal heat wave shattering records across Western Europe. Meanwhile, France, the U.K., Spain, Switzerland, they've all set new temperature highs in the recent days. Temperatures could soar in Germany now and Italy this weekend as the heat dome moves east and south. Let's go straight to Bill Weir. Bill, could you just explain this heat dome and why it is lingering in the way that it is?
2: Well, this is a high-pressure system that just sits for days and days in one spot, almost in a shape of the Greek Omega symbol there, as a result of the jet stream breaking down. As the planet warms, as Greenland melts, that band of wind at the top of the planet is just sort of looping into these high-pressure systems. And you've seen these records being shattered again and again. So World Weather Attribution, this is a scientific network around the world that uses climate and weather data to find the fingerprints of climate change. They crunched the numbers, compared 3 days of this European heat wave this year to the last two big ones, 1976 and 2003, which took 70,000 lives. And they said because the planet, and especially Europe, has warmed up a full 1.1 degrees Celsius, that this kind of heat wave would have been, quote, virtually impossible in 1976. The planet has heated up 3.5 degrees Celsius since then, which makes the fact that France just set their all-time overnight temperature record 100 times more likely right now. So even in the last decade since 2003, the temperature has come up. Most of man-made climate change has happened in the last 50 years. Or so, and also as part of this heat wave, humidity is part of the factor here, which creates these wet bulb temperatures, a combination of humidity and the temperature that takes a toll on human life off the charts. They did an analysis of over 800 European cities. Over half of them are set to shatter all-time wet bulb temperatures.
1: I was asked today, Bill, you know, is this what it's going to be like every summer? I mean, what's the answer to that? Are we going to get these extreme cases, or is it generally just rising the temperature?
2: No, I think it's generally going to rise, and then the extremes are going to be this much more extreme. And Max, I think the most poignant way to look at it, there's no big bend in the curve of carbon pollution, the source of the problem. There's signs that this is, there's a transition happening, but it hasn't done any real damage to that. A carbon debt that's in the sea and the sky. And so until that changes, this could be one of the coolest summers of the rest of our lives.
1: Amazing. Bill, thank you, as ever. Well, the heat's so severe in Paris, the city's banning drinking alcohol in public, as Saskia Van Dorn explains.
3: People in France are fed up, they're tired, because it's been a week of these really high temperatures and they haven't been able to sleep. Most households here just do not have air conditioning. So now authorities are taking more and more drastic measures to try and protect citizens. Hospitals are under increasing strain across the countries. The Paris police chief, to try and ease the burden, has banned Parisians from drinking alcohol outdoors in public starting at noon today. Paris officials have also asked the organizers behind Pride March to cancel the march on Saturday. Other measures that have been taken, over 10,000 schools have been closed, or the school day has been shortened again because these buildings just do not have AC. And three nuclear reactors have been shut down to try and protect the river ecosystems, to try and keep those river temperatures low. Now, there is some respite in sight, as French forecaster Météo France has said that on Sunday temperatures should ease. Saskia Van Dorn, CNN, Paris.
1: Now to a shocking incident in Beijing. A small plane crashed into the city's tallest building. Social media video from the scene shows debris falling from the skyscraper. One of our journalists saw people evacuating the building. CNN's reached out to local officials and the plane's owner. Mike Valerio is in Beijing with more.
4: So we've just moved about two blocks away from the tallest building in Beijing. And if you look above the yellow lettering, you can see a gash in the side of the building. That is where we believe, and video seems to show, a small aircraft has hit the side of this building. Again, this is the tallest building in Beijing, the Zhongguozun, the CITIC Tower, one of the tallest buildings by roof height in the world. Police have asked us to move a little farther back from the scene, but there is calm here. So right now we're trying to assess how exactly this happened, how exactly an aircraft diverted from its flight path. But right now, the main streets in the central business district area surrounding the Zhongguozun are off limits. Police are asking people who have taken out their cell phones not to take pictures, but there are plenty of images on social media of people who are hurt down below. And we're trying to assess how exactly this could happen in the financial center of Beijing. Mike Valerio, CNN, Beijing.
1: Uncertainty in the U.S. for thousands of migrants after a controversial Supreme Court decision. 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

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The most competitive basketball league on earth is on CBS this Saturday. Big 3 All-Star Dwight Howard and the LA Riot take on Greg Monroe and the Dallas Power. Then in another clash of undefeated teams, Earl Clark and Coach Steven Jackson lead the DMV Trilogy against Montrezl Harrell, Coach Dr. J, and the Chicago Triplets. 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

0: Ice Cube's Big 3 is back. The most competitive basketball league on earth is on CBS this Saturday. Big 3 All-Star Dwight Howard and the LA Riot take on Greg Monroe and the Dallas Power. Then in another clash of undefeated teams, Earl Clark and Coach Steven Jackson lead the DMV Trilogy against Montrezl Harrell, Coach Dr. J, and the Chicago Triplets. 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
1: Turmoil in the U.S. for hundreds of thousands of migrants who are in the country under a temporary protected status. On Thursday, the Supreme Court said the Department of Homeland Security could end the TPS designation for many countries. This means about a million people, many from Haiti and Syria, can be deported back to their home countries. In places like Springfield, Ohio, there are an estimated 15,000 Haitians living and working in the city. So what we want to know is, how are immigrant communities reacting to the Supreme Court decision? Joining me now is Pastor Carl Ruby from the Central Christian Church in Springfield, Ohio. Thank you so much for joining us today. Just tell us the sort of reactions you've been hearing today, Pastor.
2: Well, Haitians are trying to figure out what to do. So I've been getting questions about whether they should go to work or not. So there's a lot of confusion. There's a lot of fear. And to be honest with you, most of them just aren't coming out right now. So we've not had a lot show up at the church. I think they are just behind closed doors, hoping to somehow ride this out.
1: Just explain to us the sort of people that you're typically dealing with who are on these visas. How recently do they come? How integrated are they? Just explain to us the sort of people we're talking about.
2: Sure. One thing I'd like to say is there are 15,000 in Springfield, but people need to understand that Springfield only has 54,000 people. So that's a huge percentage of our population. And we are a city that has been in decline for 50 years. We had shrunk all the way back to the population we were in 1920. And the Haitians who have come are exactly what we need. Many of them are professionals. Many of them are entrepreneurs, doctors, nurses. They've been a huge benefit to our city. They've fueled an economic resurgence. And this is not only a tragedy for Haitians, it's a tragedy for the Midwestern city of Springfield, Ohio. And it's a tragedy for my church. They compose about a third of my congregation right now.
1: Sounds like you're concerned about public services as well, then, if they lose those key workers.
2: Absolutely. We have a shortage of people working in nursing homes. Many of our Haitians have filled some of those jobs. There are a lot of people who are professional level individuals who are working in kind of manual labor jobs, and they do a wonderful job, but it's going to leave a huge hole in things like that. I think healthcare is going to be one of the places where we're going to feel it the most. And it's going to hurt.
1: And you're going to be, I guess, if they effectively get deported, it could happen relatively soon. I guess people like you are going to have to pick up the pieces, because there will be broken families as a result of this.
2: Yeah, and there are people getting ready to do that. We've been signing up people to provide respite care for children, basically short-term foster parents. There are churches who are getting ready to house up to 200 children if we have to all at once. We're trying to figure out how to get food out to people who are afraid to leave their homes. Those are all kinds of the things that we're working on right now. And then also, we're trying to train and equip churches to actually provide physical sanctuary. So we view this it's a matter where our loyalty to God's laws takes precedent over loyalty to man's laws. We believe that laws that are being enforced are unjust, and that we have a duty.

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1: Turmoil in the US for hundreds of thousands of migrants who are in the country under a temporary protected status. On Thursday, the Supreme Court said the Department of Homeland Security could end the TPS designation for many countries. This means about a million people, many from Haiti and Syria, can be deported back to their home countries. In places like Springfield, Ohio, there are an estimated 15,000 Haitians living and working in the city. So what we want to know is, how are immigrant communities reacting to the Supreme Court decision? Joining me now is Pastor Carl Ruby from the Central Christian Church in Springfield, Ohio. Thank you so much.

0: Ice Cube's Big 3 is back. The most competitive basketball league on earth is on CBS this Saturday. Big 3 All-Star Dwight Howard and the LA Riot take on Greg Monroe and the Dallas Power. Then in another clash of undefeated teams, Earl Clark and Coach Steven Jackson lead the DMV Trilogy against Montrezl Harrell, Coach Dr. J, and the Chicago Triplets. The game played the way you love. 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
5: We're encouraging everyone to apply for asylum because if they have an asylum pending case, that at least slows the process down. But only 4% of people are getting approved for asylum cases. And the Trump administration are actually firing judges who don't deport enough people. So there really is no alternative path for the vast majority of them.
6: Pastor Carl Ruby, thank you so much. A very difficult time for you, but thank you for joining us. Now, one of Donald Trump's biggest critics, his former National Security Advisor John Bolton, could soon face jail time, we're hearing. Bolton pleaded guilty earlier in federal court to one charge of retaining sensitive national security information, which is a felony. But the charge in the plea deal was only one of many that the Justice Department had investigated. He'll be sentenced in October. CNN's crime and justice correspondent Caitlin Polance has more.
7: At the federal courthouse in Maryland, a day that the Justice Department and the Trump administration has wanted to see for a long time, John Bolton saying he is guilty of mishandling or illegally retaining classified information he was learning in intelligence briefings about covert plans, things he was talking about with foreign officials, with the CIA, the National Security Agency, with U.S. military leaders, the things in the U.S. government's possession that are top secret that Bolton and few others had access to. He had written those details he was learning in 2018 and 2019 in the Trump White House, writing them down on yellow notepads and then typing them up, sending them to himself and saving them for his own personal use, like diaries or an archive. He ultimately wrote a book. That's where he split with Donald Trump. And Trump has been very publicly saying that he believes Bolton is a bad guy. But now we see Bolton in federal court. On Friday, whenever he was before the judge, he said that he was sorry about what he did. He didn't have time to say much more. He will be able to say more at his sentencing set for late October. But at this point in time, Bolton has pled guilty. The U.S. Attorney's Office of Maryland secured that conviction. And the U.S. Attorney, Kelly Hayes, she was in the courtroom along with about 20 other different people from the federal government, attorneys from the Justice Department, FBI officials. So quite a show of force here for the Trump administration as they secure this very rare conviction of a former top official in the Trump White House the first time he was president. Back to you.
6: Caitlin Polance there. Still to come, a cargo vessel is hit by a drone strike in the Strait of Hormuz. We'll tell you where this leaves the U.S.-Iran interim peace deal, made a little over a week ago now.
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1: Recapping our top story this hour, the death toll from this week's powerful earthquakes has risen to about, well, at least 920 people as rescue teams urgently search for any survivors. They're trying to save those trapped under rubble before the golden window of 72 hours closes. In many cases, those crews are forced to dig with their bare hands to try to free those trapped. Last hour, Issa Suarez spoke to a pediatrician in Caracas who said his hospital was in dire need of supplies that were already in short supply before the quake.
2: We need antibiotics, we need anesthetic, we need even the sheets, paper sheets for the beds of the patient. We also need all the things. Of course, solution, intravenous solution. We are lacking all this before the earthquake, before the pandemic, before the blockade of the United States. So this emergency or this catastrophe faced us with all this lacking, all this, with the collapsed healthcare system in Venezuela. It's very, very hard for us, all the medicals and nurses, to face this patient that needs all these things, and we don't have more than our willingness to help them in this situation.
1: Now, a little over a week into the interim ceasefire deal between the U.S. and Iran, major cracks are showing. President Trump calling Thursday's drone strike in the Strait of Hormuz a, quote, foolish violation of their agreement. Iran hasn't claimed responsibility, but the U.S. says Iran launched four drones towards ships in the strait. There were three intercepted, but one hit a cargo ship. As I mentioned, Israel and Lebanon have signed a framework agreement that could put an end to the fighting between Israel and Hezbollah. The tensions between Israel and the Iran-backed militant group have threatened to derail that US-mediated set of talks many times. Now, Hezbollah is increasingly relying on its deadly arsenal of drones to target Israeli soldiers, as Jeremy Diamond now reports.
3: A Hezbollah drone cruises undetected over southern Lebanon, propellers whirring until its target comes into view. A group of six Israeli soldiers caught off guard in front of a tank. The feed cuts at the moment of impact, which killed a 19-year-old sergeant. He is the first Israeli soldier to be killed by this type of drone, but not the last. The Lebanese militant group Hezbollah has deployed these cheap, explosive-strapped first-person view drones to deadly effect. Dozens of videos from Hezbollah show they've struck tanks, air defense systems, and unsuspecting troops in southern Lebanon and northern Israel. The Israeli military says Hezbollah's drones have killed at least 12 soldiers since the current conflict erupted in March, one-third of all fatalities. The key to their lethality, a spool carrying miles of thin fiber optic cable that keeps these drones tethered to their pilot, rather than emitting easy to detect radio signals. Ukraine has been combating these fiber optic drones for 2 years, but Ukrainian officials say their Israeli counterparts didn't heed their warnings about the emerging threat. The Israeli military now scrambling to catch up, deploying mesh netting like this to protect troops operating in or near Lebanon, and providing them with shotguns and fragmenting rounds to take out approaching drones. The military is also enlisting the private sector to help track this new threat, using acoustic, optical, and radar-based sensors.
4: So what we're seeing here is a scenario when we want to protect this area, when a drone is crossing the line, the protective line, according to the policy, then the controller will get an alert and will know that there is a threat coming.
3: Shai Kuryansky's company, Airways, is among those springing into action to give Israeli troops advance warning of incoming drone threats.
4: Something very small that you can hardly detect is coming toward you. It does not transmit anything. You must fuse the data from multiple sensors to map the sky accurately. This is what our system does.
5: So do you feel a real sense of urgency to solve this problem?
4: It's our children out there in Lebanon that are getting those FPV explosives, and we will not wait with that. Of course, it's urgent.
3: Jeremy Diamond, CNN, Tel Aviv, Israel. Okay.
1: Weeks after after weeks of Ukrainian airstrikes, Russian-backed authorities are declaring a state of emergency in Crimea. This could mark a significant military setback because the peninsula serves as a crucial logistics hub for Russian weapons and supplies and has been seeing widespread power outages and fuel shortages. Ukraine has recently intensified its attacks in an effort to bring Russian President Vladimir Putin back to the negotiating table. Moscow illegally annexed Crimea from Ukraine in 2014, a move that was widely condemned on the world stage. Here's CNN's Ivana Kotzeva.
6: Life in Crimea is becoming very uncomfortable. There are widespread power outages across the peninsula, and local authorities have warned residents that their power is not likely to come back anytime soon because of Ukrainian drone attacks. There's also a problem with fuel. Many gas stations across the peninsula have run dry, and the ones that still have supplies have been banned from selling fuel to local residents. Now, it is really no surprise that people are trying to get out of Crimea. But even that is becoming very difficult because the only way from Crimea directly into Russia is via a bridge. And that bridge is a frequent target of Ukrainian drone attacks, which means Russian authorities have to close it down on a regular basis. On Friday alone, we saw thousands of cars queuing, trying to get across the bridge and out of Crimea. Ivana Kotosova, CNN, London.
1: To new developments in the U.S. investigation into Jeffrey Epstein, the House Oversight Committee is issuing two subpoenas for billionaire investor Leon Black now. He was questioned on Capitol Hill over the past few hours, where lawmakers said he declined to answer questions about non-disclosure agreements with women. Black told members of Congress that he did not know the extent of Epstein's crimes and that he himself never abused women or had sex with minors. In the final moments of trade on Wall Street, stocks are flat. At the end of the week, it's been a roller coaster, really, of a week as tech shares took a big hit. The Dow is hovering around 52,000 points. This is our business breakdown. Now, there are signs Americans are feeling a bit better about the economy as gas prices have dropped since the

0: The U.S. and Iran agreed to a ceasefire. Consumer sentiment rose this month, the University of Michigan's latest survey found, but still remains well lower than before the war started. Volkswagen, one of the world's largest car makers, is reportedly planning to axe up to 100,000 jobs over the next few years. The job cuts would come alongside the planned closure of four factories in Germany. A Volkswagen spokesperson declined to comment on the report. And the White House has asked OpenAI to limit the release of its upcoming model to a small number of government-approved partners, a source tells CNN. That's because of the model's advanced capabilities. OpenAI views the model, called GPT-5.6, as on par with Anthropic's Mythos, which has raised fears in Washington. The heat dome over Western Europe is affecting millions, especially those who need to work outdoors or in the hot environments without any air conditioning. Many countries have seen heat records tumble, as CNN's Anna Stewart now reports.
1: It feels pretty much too hot to do anything here in the UK, let alone work. It's one thing if you work in an air-conditioned office, but not everyone does. Join me on a sweaty trip around town. Let's see who is roasting the most. As you can imagine, it gets pretty hot in a dry cleaners. We put the thermometer right by the ironing station. It hit 36 degrees centigrade. That is around 97 degrees Fahrenheit. It is hot, but I think we can find somewhere hotter.
2: Restaurants are struggling. At the Hoppers restaurant in Soho, the kitchen is between 46 and 48 degrees centigrade. That's roughly 110 to 120 degrees Fahrenheit. Tam, the general manager, spent the morning on the roof fixing the air conditioning unit.
3: This is my second t-shirt today, so it's, yeah, a lot of sweat, but yeah, it should be good.
1: How hot does it get in the kitchen? Because there's somewhere that's much harder to control.
3: So, yeah, I mean, kitchens all year round are hot. But this particular time of year it is increasing in temperature, so we have put added fans in there.
1: Pretty hot.
4: Yeah, very hot.
1: Very, very hot.
2: This pizzeria is also pretty hot, with the front of house describing the pizza oven as the gates of hell.
5: The fridge is over there. We have loads of drinks in them. None of them are cold. So it's just a really big uphill battle. Like, we're constantly rotating things from different fridges to make sure that things can all get cold, customers get cold drinks, and then we're constantly circulating fans in one spot, fans in another spot, because we want everybody to at least feel a breeze. We don't want people to like pass out due to heat exhaustion or anything.
2: And there are workplaces that may be even hotter than the kitchens.
1: Well, this is probably one of the hottest places you could work, a construction site. Workers here have told us it is unbearably hot, really dusty. We weren't actually allowed in by management to put my thermometer up there, so I haven't got a reading. But if you take a look, you can see all the tarpaulin. That's where the workers are. When the sun hit that, it must have created something of a furnace.
2: The UK is simply not built for this sort of heat, and some are feeling it more than others.
1: So how hot is just too hot to work? Well, here in the UK, legally, there is no upper limit in terms of temperature. Employers do have to provide, and I'll quote, a reasonable temperature in the workplace. But what does reasonable really mean? There's also a fun plot twist here. Legislation shows that employers have to provide thermometers for their employees, so you can monitor just how hot you are in the workplace, but you may not be able to do anything about it. Anna Stewart, CNN, London.
0: Still to come, royal relocation. Buckingham Palace is finally finishing its renovation, but King Charles has made other plans of his own for it.

0: Ice Cube's Big 3 is back. The most competitive basketball league on earth is on CBS this Saturday. Big 3 All-Star Dwight Howard and the LA Riot take on Greg Monroe and the Dallas Power. Then in another clash of undefeated teams, Earl Clark and Coach Steven Jackson lead the DMV Trilogy against Montrezl Harrell, Coach Dr. J, and the Chicago Triplets. 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

0: One of the most eagerly anticipated matches of the World Cup is underway right now. France and Norway are battling for the lead of Group I. The match features two of the top goal scorers in the world, in fact, Erling Haaland, Kylian Mbappe. But it's another France star who's stealing the show, isn't it, Andy?
1: That's certainly right, Max. So, we're here at the FIFA Fan Fest here in Los Angeles, where the fans are watching all the games on big screens. You mentioned it, the matchup everyone was looking forward to, and that was Kylian Mbappe versus Erling Haaland. But it's Ousmane Dembele having himself quite the day. He has scored not one, not two, but three goals in the first half for France as they have a 3-1 lead right now over Norway. You know, Erling Haaland had joked when he was asked about that matchup beforehand that, oh, well, France is going to win and they're probably going to win the World Cup. Hey, that might actually be the case. And Erling Haaland, he didn't even suit up for Norway today. So right now, France winning that one handily 3-1 in the first half. We'll see if Dembele has any more goals for us as that game continues. But, you know, here in Los Angeles, last night was the big USA versus Turkey game to finish the group stage. Turkey shocking the U.S. with that goal in the 98th minute. Some wondering if that's going to hurt the momentum for Team USA as they head to the knockout stages. Well, the team says that's not going to be the case. Take a listen.
2: I think you saw the second half, how we came out, and you know, I think they deserve more. Like 18 minutes, at one moment, you know, we slipped in the last second of the game. And, you know, I think we're proud of goals put in. You know, I think the guys, you know, did well and, you know, we fought. And, you know, unfortunately not to get a result, but we'll be ready for sure.
3: You can always take these things as fuel, you know, for having that moment, you know, in the last one where they score. It's tough. You know, we wanted to walk away with, you know, no loss in the group stage, but, you know, we got to take it as it was.

0: still a fantastic group stage.
1: Now, I've been around the U.S. fans for this matchup against Turkey and last week's matchup against Australia. Many of the fans I've talked to are so optimistic about this team. They think this U.S. squad can go all the way and win their first ever World Cup. So what do fans from other countries think? Well, I've been walking around this fan fest to find out. Take a listen. You give the U.S. any chance of winning?
2: Oh, no, sorry, guys.
3: No. That's great, but France is going to win.
2: You know, they don't have like that good of a rap sheet, but they're playing really good. You can't deny that. They do have a chance.
1: What do you say to that?
4: Sorry, this time it's Brazil.
5: The U.S. team?
1: Yeah.
5: I think they're pretty good.
6: There's literally no chance.
7: I look forward to seeing what they can do, but I don't know.
1: Do you think the fans are right to think that they can win it?
6: I think they have the potential to go, if not all the way, very close, very close. They're looking very nice.
8: This is not the sport for any U.S. Team.
1: So, yeah, Max, some fans, you know, thought, hey, the U.S., they maybe have a chance. They're pretty good, while others just dismissed it immediately. You know, so we will see. You know, the U.S., they're definitely playing better than they ever have before. Their knockout match is going to be next Wednesday in Santa Clara, California, against Bosnia and Herzegovina. And, you know, now it gets real. Once you get to those knockout stage games, it's going to be do or die. But I tell you what, the U.S. fans could not be more excited about this team, even with the loss with Turkey yesterday.
9: And there's going to be more U.S. soccer fans after all of this, so that's the great legacy they'll leave, I'm sure. Andy, thank you. We'll be back in a moment.

Ice Cube's Big 3 is back. The most competitive basketball league on earth is on CBS this Saturday. Big 3 All-Star Dwight Howard and the LA Riot take on Greg Monroe and the Dallas Power. Then in another clash of undefeated teams, Earl Clark and Coach Steven Jackson lead the DMV Trilogy against Montrezl Harrell, Coach Dr. J, and the Chicago Triplets. The game played the way you love. 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
2: King Charles is not moving into Buckingham Palace after the refurb, and the general public might get more of a look inside. The king has decided he will not live at the palace once its refurbishment, which is costing hundreds of millions of dollars, finishes next year. That is according to royal officials. He'll live in his nearby home in Clarence House, just down the road instead. Now, Buckingham Palace will still be the official headquarters for the British royal family, but this means there will be greater public access to the building, even if there are no actual royals inside, sleeping at least. What we don't know is, will Buckingham Palace lose its mystique by opening up to the public? Joining me now is royal historian Ed Owens. Ed, thanks for joining us. I mean, the reason we're asking that question is because...
3: My pleasure.
2: I just wonder about all of these tourists that, you know, wait outside. You know, for them, the palace is living history, isn't it? And if you compare that to the French version, for example, which is history from the past. Something's changing here, isn't it?
3: There is a change here. You know, tourists in the past would gravitate towards Buckingham Palace at the centre of London, looking for the flag, the Union Jack, flying from the top of the palace, which would signal that the monarch was home, that the monarch was in. But that's no longer going to be the case because it's not going to be inhabited by the reigning monarch. And in that respect, I think something is going to be missing. Whether you're a British tourist, whether you're an overseas tourist, this is, if you like, the ceremonial centre of the British nation. And to have the monarch in situ, living there, as well as working there, I think added something to the building. It brought something special to that location.
2: But he's under pressure, isn't he? You know, the cost of the monarchy is increasing all the time. They have to show value for money. And it is a public building, so the palace's argument is that it should be open to more public use, and having the king there actually creates issues because they can't open it up in the same way.
3: To some extent, there are many, many, many, many rooms in Buckingham Palace, Max. It could still operate as, if you like, Royal HQ, the communications centre, for example, of the British monarchy, where all courtiers gather around the figure of the king, doing the daily business of

0: monarchy, and it could still remain open to the public. I think what we're going to see is that it's going to take on a greater sort of ceremonial role, greater emphasis on public access, open for a longer period of the year, and alongside that, hopefully, an increase at least in the number of garden parties, the number of state investitures, and other sort of royal daily events that would otherwise be taking there. I think the question here is whether the public are going to think this is good value for money. 370 million British pounds of taxpayers' money has been spent on the renovation. I think the public's going to be split on whether the monarch should be continuing to live there, as was the case with Elizabeth II, or whether this should be a space essentially open to the public.
1: What do you think Queen Victoria would make of it all?
0: Well, we know that her favourite home was Osborne House on the Isle of Wight. She wasn't a great fan of Buckingham Palace. So probably she wouldn't have any particular reservation about King Charles not wanting to inhabit there. I think more reservations would be had on the part of Elizabeth II and Prince Philip. When the renovation was begun during the reign of the late Queen, it was because it was anticipated that King Charles and Queen Camilla would one day live there. And I think the Queen, the former Queen, Elizabeth II, recognised, if you like, the symbolic importance of having a monarch in situ at the centre of London in Buckingham Palace. But we'll wait to see how it is that the public react to this. I'd like to see a more radical vision for Buckingham Palace still. I'd like to see much greater public access. We know that we have an environmentalist king as well as an environmentalist king in waiting. Why not open it up for exhibitions that sort of celebrate the green future that the British public might have?
1: I think you probably will end up seeing a bit of that, won't you, if there are events there, because they're both so keen on it. But it's interesting you mentioned Prince William, because he seems to be involved in many of the decisions here. Mm-hmm. He would absolutely be involved in this one, wouldn't he? Because it affects his future monarchy. Mm-hmm. So he would have supported this idea as well. Do you think they just don't like it and they prefer the homes that they've built in Windsor and Clarence House instead?
0: I think there are a couple of things there. First of all, William signalled quite a while back, actually, that he had no intention ever to live in Buckingham Palace, that there was a sort of sea change in the wings. I think clearly the King and Queen are quite happy at Clarence House. The fuss of having to move premises at this point of time is perhaps something that they simply don't want to deal with, especially given the King's ill health. It's also the case that with William and Catherine, they have sought to project themselves for some time as a more ordinary couple, if you like, in closer keeping with other members of the public. They have presented themselves as a middle-class family to all intents and purposes. Now, that is public image. We know that. But nevertheless, in keeping with that public image, they've taken up residence in, I think it's called Forest Lodge on the Windsor Estate. A much more ordinary accommodation compared to royal palaces of the past. And I think they want
1: absolutely
0: to maintain that image.
1: We have to leave it there. Ed, thank you so much. Relatively normal, I guess we can call it. Ed, thank you. I'm Max Foster. That's What We Know. Do stay with CNN.

0: Ice Cube's Big 3 is back. The most competitive basketball league on earth is on CBS this Saturday. Big 3 All-Star Dwight Howard and the LA Riot take on Greg Monroe and the Dallas Power. Then in another clash of undefeated teams, Earl Clark and Coach Steven Jackson lead the DMV Trilogy against Montrezl Harrell, Coach Dr. J, and the Chicago Triplets. The game played the way you love. Watch live Saturday on CBS at 4 p.m. Eastern, 1 p.m. Pacific, and catch replays Monday on BET. 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
1: Yay, yay. Have supported this idea as well. Do you think they just don't like it and they prefer the homes that they've built in Windsor and Clarence House instead?
2: I think there are a couple of things there. First of all, William signaled quite a while back, actually, that he had no intention ever to live in Buckingham Palace, that there was a sort of sea change in the wings. I think clearly the King and Queen are quite happy at Clarence House. The fuss of having to move premises at this point of time is perhaps something that they simply don't want to deal with, especially given the King's ill health. It's also the case that with William and Catherine, they have sought to project themselves for some time as a more ordinary couple, if you like, in closer keeping with other members of the public. They have presented themselves as a middle-class family to all intents and purposes. Now, that is public image. We know that. But nevertheless, in keeping with that public image, they've taken up residence in, I think it's called Forest Lodge on the Windsor Estate, a much more ordinary accommodation compared to royal palaces of the past. And I think they want to maintain that image.
1: We have to leave it there. Ed, thank you so much. Relatively normal, I guess we can call it. Ed, thank you. I'm Max Foster. That's what we know. Do stay with CNN.

Ice Cube's Big 3 is back. The most competitive basketball league on earth is on CBS this Saturday. Big 3 All-Star Dwight Howard and the LA Riot take on Greg Monroe and the Dallas Power. Then in another clash of undefeated teams, Earl Clark and Coach Steven Jackson lead the DMV Trilogy against Montrezl Harrell, Coach Dr. J, and the Chicago Triplets. The game played the way you love. Watch live Saturday on CBS at 4 p.m. Eastern, 1 p.m. Pacific, and catch replays Monday on BET. 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

0: Costa, and this is CNN.
1: First summer Friday, and boy, can you tell. I'm going to call it. I'm going to call it as flat. The other indices as well, not doing much of anything. Still controversial, though, where that AI trade is going. Those are the markets, and these are the main events. The death toll in Venezuela soars 2 days after a pair of major earthquakes struck. Crimea is under a state of emergency as Ukrainian attacks on the Russian-controlled peninsula spark a mass exodus. And collecting passport stamps is a cherished part of the journey for many travelers. Unfortunately for them, those stamps might not be around for much longer. Live from New York, it is Friday, June 26th. I'm Paula Newton, in for Richard Quest, and this is Quest Means Business. And good evening. First for us tonight, rescue teams from the U.S. and right around the world are surging to Venezuela. But on the ground, some rescue volunteers have only shovels and their bare hands to try and find trapped survivors of Wednesday's twin earthquakes. A lawmaker says the death toll is now 920, and that's a huge jump just in the last few hours. There's little more than a day left now of what rescuers call the golden window, the 72 hours after a disaster like this when the odds of survival are at their highest. Now, families, neighbors, strangers, you can really feature, especially when you look at that devastation there. All of them have one goal, finding those who are still missing.
2: We never lose hope that by the grace of God, the hand of God, there might be a victim lying there, unconscious, but still alive.
1: Now, people are still sleeping in the streets. Doctors are treating patients in those same streets. And the Venezuelan government is assessing damaged buildings that are still standing, homes, businesses, also hotels, and other tourist infrastructure. CNN contributor Stefano Ponzibon filed this report from neighboring Colombia.
3: Panic on board as passengers brace through powerful tremors. Just one glimpse of the chaos unleashed after two massive earthquakes struck Venezuela. This image from the public broadcaster Telesur shows large cracks splitting the tarmac at Caracas International Airport, underscoring the damage to critical infrastructure. Tens of thousands are still reported missing. Emergency teams are racing against time to dig through shattered concrete, listening for any sign of life. In the Caracas district of Chacao, rescuers pulled survivors from a collapsed apartment building, while others remain trapped inside.

0: rescatamos a tres personas.
1: We have rescued three people and there are three more alive inside the structure. God willing, they will be rescued very soon.
2: As Venezuela struggles to cope with the scale of the disaster, international help is finally trickling in. But the logistical challenges to mobilize the aid remain. These relief convoys loaded with food and water are heading toward the hardest hit communities, as officials work to support tens of thousands of displaced families, while the priority remains to rescue survivors before time runs out. Stefano Pozzebon, CNN, Bogota, Colombia.
3: Now, earlier, Issa Suarez asked Dr. Unades Urbina Medina about the state of health care in Venezuela. The pediatrician says medical workers are lacking in the basics to try and give medical care.
4: Well, we need many, many things. First, we need water. We don't have enough water in the hospital for the patient, for all the things we have to do. We need antibiotics. We need anesthetic. We need even the sheets, paper sheets for the beds of the patient. We also need all the things. Of course, solution, intravenous solution. We are lacking all this before the earthquake, before the pandemic, before the blockade of the United States. So this emergency or this catastrophe faced us with all this lacking, all this with the collapsed healthcare system in Venezuela. It's very, very hard for us, all the medicals and nurses, to face this patient that needs all these things, and we don't have more than our willingness to help them in this situation.
3: Now, U.S. President Donald Trump is calling Thursday's strike by Iran that damaged a cargo ship in the Strait of Hormuz a foolish violation of the agreement to end the war. Now, he spoke a short time ago at a Freedom and Faith conference in Washington. Listen.
5: We had to take that detour to knock out Iran. If we didn't do that, and we're still, you know, we still have a fight. They have some capability, not much. They're not winning or anything, but they have some capability. They can still shoot. You know, they shot a drone yesterday at a big ship going into the Hormuz Strait.
3: Now, the president is not saying if the U.S. might respond to the Iran attack in the Strait, but also not indicating that the agreement is dead. This is Israel now says it will withdraw from two areas in southern Lebanon following several days of talks in Washington. Our Kevin Liptak is here for us at the White House. Kevin, so again, a bit contradictory there, but given what they were able to sign between Lebanon and Israel, it is a significant step towards getting us to what is an enduring ceasefire and possibly a deal.
6: Yes, and I think the hope among the Americans is that by having this framework in place in Lebanon, that that will allow them to move on to these more difficult negotiations with Iran over the nuclear program. Remember, Lebanon was in the first paragraph of that memorandum of understanding that the violence would end in that country as part of that framework to allow them to get to these more technical negotiations. So too was reopening the Strait of Hormuz and bringing the commercial traffic going through the waterway to pre-war levels. But both of those issues, both Lebanon and the Strait, I think clearly required some working out as they try and get this memorandum of understanding into place. Now, the Lebanon agreement puts into place these, quote, pilot zones that Israeli forces will withdraw from. Lebanese armed forces will move in to ensure that Hezbollah does not gain a foothold there. The one, I think, issue with this framework is that Hezbollah is not a signatory to it. They did not agree to any particular ceasefire, and it remains to be seen whether they will actually stop firing into Israel. And so that very fragile, and even Marco Rubio acknowledged that there will be some difficult work ahead. Now, when it comes to the Strait and what the president was talking about earlier today, which was Iran firing these drones towards a vessel that was transiting the southern route there, in that appearance, he didn't specify whether the U.S. was going to respond. He was actually just in the Oval Office in the last few minutes and was asked this question again. And his answer was somewhat evasive. Listen to what he said.
7: I don't like the fact that they took a shot yesterday, actually four, we knocked down three, at a ship. Not an allied ship, but a ship, a very expensive ship. And

0: It was fine, but it took a little beating. They shouldn't be doing that, so you'll find out.
1: Will the U.S.
0: You'll find out.
1: Will the U.S. respond? What is your message to Iran?
0: You're going to find out.
2: So he keeps saying you're going to find out without specifying whether the U.S. Will retaliate here. I think it all just gives you the sense, Paula, that this memorandum of understanding remains incredibly fragile more than a week after it was signed. President Trump has not given any indication that he wants to go back to war with Iran. In fact, he said when we were in Europe that he wanted the war to end because he feared an economic catastrophe, which gives you, I think, an indication that he is not looking to restart this war again. But at the same time, it's evident that Iran may not be living up to its commitments in this memorandum, at least in the president's view, in trying to get the strait reopened. It all points to some complications just in getting that deal implemented, let alone trying to work out some of these very technical details on the nuclear issue.
3: Yeah, we'll see if it's an Iranian flex that the White House and President Trump can put up with. We'll see. Kevin Liptak, grateful to you. Thanks so much. Now, in Crimea, officials installed by Russia have declared a state of emergency after weeks of Ukrainian drone strikes and are banning civilians and businesses from even buying fuel. Ukraine has ramped up its attacks to pressure the Kremlin to engage in peace talks. The daily drone strikes have triggered widespread power outages, fuel shortages, and days-long blackouts in Crimea. The peninsula, you'll remember, is a crucial hub for Russian weapons and supplies for the ongoing war. Nick Payton-Walsh has more on this.
4: Smoke-filled skies, blackouts in cities and vacations cancelled, blown up bridges and schools and buses closed. The place where Russia's invasion of Ukraine began and where some Muscovites still obliviously look for some beach time is being hit hard by an insurgent Ukraine. The Crimean Peninsula, occupied by Russia since 2014, has been more and more isolated over the past weeks. Ukraine's longer-range drones hitting the roads, trains and bridges to it again and again. Now fuel trucks get anti-aircraft escorts. Queues for fuel replaced by a local decree of fuel for state services only. One key fuel deposit hit hard. This satellite image shows, as did video from all around it. On Tuesday night, the cities of Sevastopol, Simferopol, and Yalta without power. Ukraine hitting electricity infrastructure hard. A drop in pool hygiene, it's all a bit precious if you consider the nightly bombardment Ukrainians endure. But Crimea was the jewel of the occupation, the first prize, given up without a fight in 2014. Now Kiev's increased drone range and confidence means it truly sees weakness here, in a place where Russians have always liked a vacation, but can't really anymore. Another case of the Kremlin's special military operation, now lasting longer than World War I, blasting its way into upsetting ordinary Russian daily life.
3: Joining me now is Ian Bremmer. He is president and founder of the Eurasia Group and G0 Media. Thanks so much for being with us. A lot to get through here. Let's start there with Russia, Ukraine, Crimea. You know, Ian, conventional wisdom tells us that this will make little difference to Vladimir Putin. It may, in fact, stiffen his resolve, even though Ukraine is pressing ahead. I wonder where you think this will end up, especially at the end of the summer offensive.
5: Yeah, I'm worried about it because there are so many Russians now in Moscow and Petersburg that are talking amongst themselves about the fact that these drones are hitting their cities, that they're starting to feel unsafe. It's affecting their fuel with shortages starting to affect their economy in ways that the sanctions for the last 4 years really have not, at least not for the elites in the major urban centers in Russia. And yet, if you read the state media, you'd have no idea that anything was going wrong. And so this, to me, 4 years on, this is by far the biggest strategic mistake that any major leader has made on the global stage since the Berlin Wall came down. I mean, the U.S.-Iraq war, the Iran war we've just seen, those things are tiny compared to what Russia has done to his country and his people through this misbegotten invasion of Ukraine. And I fear that Putin is getting himself into a very dangerous situation. He's increasingly isolated from his own public. He spends much less time with his own advisors. He's looking more frail. When you see him in the videos over the last few weeks, the last few months, and even his recent meeting in Beijing with Xi Jinping, the efforts made by the Chinese to talk about a ceasefire really went nowhere. And so it's not just that Trump was unsuccessful in Anchorage. It's that no one is able to talk Putin off a ledge. And I don't know where that ends up.
3: It is a bit shocking, the fact that China, as we know in the last few weeks, has been trying to intervene here to try and get to some kind of peace deal. And as you said, it's falling on deaf ears with Vladimir Putin. One more thing on this topic, Ian. We do have that NATO summit coming up in Ankara. Europe wanted to clear the decks, those European allies and Canada. Let's get this MOU done on Iran so that we can concentrate on Ukraine. Any more pressure that you feel Europe can put on Vladimir Putin to get to the negotiating table?
5: The sanctions aren't going to have any more meaningful impact. Biden wasn't able to do much there, and neither have the Europeans. So it's good to have the Americans more engaged with Europe on this front, because Ukraine is seen as having a lot more cards than when President Trump kicked him out of the White House a year ago, April. I think the NATO summit is going to be reasonably successful. And I think the Secretary General, Mark Rutte, has done an admirable job of kissing President Trump's butt so that the European leaders don't have to. No, I mean, truly, right? I mean, he doesn't have, when he was
3: you're telling it like
5: Prime
3: it is.
5: Minister,
3: I get it. I get it.
5: He had his own population. He never would have been able to say these things. Now he can go and he can say how wonderful Trump is and what a genius, all these things that would make the European leaders sick to their stomachs. But Rutte is doing it so they don't have to. And NATO is going to outlive Trump. It's certainly going to outlast him in office. And the Europeans know that and need that. So, I mean, I give Rutte a lot of credit for his willing to take a few repeatedly for the team.
3: Yeah, and he definitely has taken a few since Donald Trump came back into office. Let's go to Iran now. Can you please take the measure of the week for us from what we've seen, right? I mean, we are into this negotiation now, this 60-day period. We saw, as I call it, the Iranian flex on the strait saying, no one moves here unless we say you move. What do you believe? Do you think there's more or less likely a chance that a substantive deal in about 5 weeks from now, let's say, can be achieved?
5: Well, it's not less in the sense that I thought it was close to zero a week ago. So let's say I'm holding constant on that one. but the most important thing that's happened in the last week is we're getting a lot more oil and petrochemicals and helium and LNG through the strait. And assuming that continues, within another month or two, we're going to have shipping back to where it was before the war. You're already starting to see that with gas prices in the U.S., and you'll see that pick up significantly, much to Trump's relief, over the coming weeks. That does not mean that there is any necessity for the Iranians to cut a deal with the U.S. on the nuclear front. Why not? Because they don't have to, right? I mean, if they understand that Trump doesn't want to go back to war because, as you just heard, Trump was saying it would lead to an economic catastrophe, that doesn't magically change in another month and a half. Furthermore, the Iranians are going to be negotiating not just with the U.S., but separately they're negotiating with the Gulf states, with the Europeans, with the Chinese, with the Russians, all of whom have an interest in getting the strait back up to normal. So, I mean, they don't need to come to a final deal with Trump or with JD or with Jared or with Steve Witkoff in order to achieve much of what they wish to achieve going forward. They also don't trust the Americans, since it was the Americans and the Israelis that assassinated their leadership in the middle of negotiations last time around.
3: Yeah. Yeah, I hear you. This may be as good as it gets for now. Ian Bremmer, have a lovely weekend, and we always appreciate you having here on the
5: you
3: program.
5: Too.
3: Really. Thanks. Up next for us, come Monday, these Dow components will look a little different. Google's parent company is replacing Verizon. What it means for the markets as a whole and you as well.

0: Ice Cube's Big 3 is back. The most competitive basketball league on earth is on CBS this Saturday. Big 3 All-Star Dwight Howard and the LA Riot take on Greg Monroe and the Dallas Power. Then in another clash of undefeated teams, Earl Clark and Coach Steven Jackson lead the DMV Trilogy against Montrezl Harrell, Coach Dr. J, and the Chicago Triplets. The game played the way you love. 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
1: Next for us, come Monday, these Dow components will look a little different. Google's parent company is replacing Verizon. What it means for the markets as a whole and you as well.

0: see this consolidation as more of a risk going forward because it's not as it was intended, let's say, even a decade ago?
1: Yeah, I mean, that's been a concern that a lot of people have raised for a while is, can this concentration continue? And what's good about the AI companies now is they are making a little bit of money, like Microsoft, Meta, et cetera. They are profitable. It's not the same way that it was with the dot-com bubble, where they were more vaporware companies. So I think that's good that the concentration does have some profitability to it. But you do not want to bet your whole economy, your whole stock market on AI, especially because of the risks of higher rates, the higher energy costs, the uncertainty with geopolitics. It's ending up to affect the AI companies quite negatively, and so now everybody is exposed to that, and that's the concern is, again, there's nowhere to hide.
0: Nowhere to hide. And we continue to discuss AI, of course, even as it relates to people's own job prospects. But there was something else, and you pointed out some of this on your feeds. The AI productivity wage gap is top of mind, and that's because they can see it on their pay stubs. In the United States, for instance, the average hourly real wage.

0: This is CNN.
1: Now, today marks the last day of trading for Verizon on the Dow 30, taking its place, Google's parent company. Now, Alphabet shed more than 2%. Its Class A shares debut on the blue chip index on Monday, joining its magnificent seven peers, Microsoft, Apple, Amazon, and NVIDIA. Now, S&P Global says Alphabet will boost the Dow's exposure to artificial intelligence and cloud infrastructure. But having all these tech stocks on the Dow is raising some questions among investors. CNN contributor and economic analyst Kayla Scanlon joins us now. Good to meet you. We're meeting on TV. I have not met you yet. We hope to continue many conversations in the future. So we start with this one. Stock valuations, all this volatility, they're leaving even market veterans queasy. I'm wondering how you feel about it, because sometimes it does seem as if tech is swallowing the markets whole.
2: Yeah, it definitely feels that way, especially now that they're taking over this more blue chip index. It feels like you just can't escape AI, no matter how diversified you want to be with using these indexes. So I think that's the big concern, is that it just feels like there's nowhere to hide from the frothiness of these AI companies. And a lot of investors are worried about the AI companies now. Are they going to be able to make money off of all of the money that they've already spent? It feels like it's an all hat and not a lot of cattle situation, big game, but not a lot to show for it right now.
1: And yet so many of these companies now will be in people's index funds, even if they don't buy them individually, they're invested, right? Especially when it comes to your retirement plans or ETFs. I mean, do you

0: Ice Cube's Big 3 is back. The most competitive basketball league on earth is on CBS this Saturday. Big 3 All-Star Dwight Howard and the LA Riot take on Greg Monroe and the Dallas Power. Then in another clash of undefeated teams, Earl Clark and Coach Steven Jackson lead the DMV Trilogy against Montrezl Harrell, Coach Dr. J, and the Chicago Triplets. The game played the way you love. 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
3: Companies quite negatively. And so now everybody is exposed to that. And that's the concern is, again, there's nowhere to hide. Nowhere to hide. And we continue to discuss AI, of course, even as it relates to people's own job prospects. But there was something else, and you pointed out some of this on your feeds. The AI productivity wage gap is top of mind. And that's because they can see it on their pay stubs. In the United States, for instance, the average hourly real wage for private sector workers is now no higher than it was, wait for it, since January 2025. Is this a red flag? What does it tell you? Because we continue to be told that at some point in time in the very near future, AI, we will get that productivity jump and it should make everyone better off.
4: Yeah, I mean, that's been the other thing about AI is a lot of money has been spent politically to sort of define what it means politically. And so that'll determine if the productivity gains do show up in people's wages is how we handle this at a policy level. And that's a big question mark and is creating a lot of issues and a lot of messes across the board because the United States can't agree cohesively on the path forward. So we're not seeing the gains for people quite yet. We're not quite clear on what the AI gains are. You know, is it actually going to impact the labor market in a substantial way? We don't know. And how should people be able to participate in the upside, equity stakes, AI dividends? We just don't have a lot of answers. And so people are, you know, paying for the costs of this and higher electricity prices. But yeah, as you said, not necessarily reaping the gains in their own portfolio outside of the stock market.
3: Yeah, exactly. In terms of, and you even have to do the right stock picking at this point in time. Some people got in late in the game are wondering, for instance, why NVIDIA hasn't done so well. We will see you again. Thanks so much as we continue to parse these markets. Now, cracks are starting to show for Europe's largest automaker as Volkswagen faces pressure from President Trump's tariffs, Chinese competition, and dwindling demand. Anna Kubin reports on how the company is dealing with the headwinds.
5: Volkswagen is one of the world's largest automakers, and it is reportedly planning massive job cuts over the next few years, 100,000 to be exact. That's according to a report on Friday by Manager magazine, a German business publication. A cut of that size would represent a full 15% of Volkswagen's global workforce. The magazine also reported that Volkswagen is planning to close four factories on its home turf in Germany and also spin out its main Volkswagen vehicle brand, make it a separate entity away from other vehicle brands like Skoda, Audi and Porsche. Now, a spokesperson for Volkswagen declined to comment on, quote, internal confidential documents and said it will not preempt this process. This is a big deal. Volkswagen is a juggernaut. It employs 660,000 people thereabouts around the world. And it has already announced 50,000 job cuts in Germany before 2030. And any future potential job cuts down the line would need, or we would likely, meet resistance from labor unions. Volkswagen's General Works Council and industrial union IG Metall said in a joint statement on Friday that, quote, if such plans are pushed forward, we would prevent them with all of our might. Volkswagen is like many other European car brands. It is facing numerous challenges, including President Donald Trump's tariffs on their exports to the United States and rising competition from Chinese electric vehicle makers, including, for example, BYD. Volkswagen's spokesperson said in their statement that the company needed sharper focus as well as stricter discipline over costs and investment, and that the company needed, quite frankly, to face a new reality, that its old business model of building cars in Europe and sending them abroad, that just will no longer work for some of its brands. Anna Kubin, CNN.

0: London.
1: So, a group of major actors and artists says it should be simple for AI to license their content. So, actress Cate Blanchett, songwriter Nixie Hexum, and a few others founded RSL Media. Now, this week they launched a human consent registry. You see it there, where artists choose how AI can use their work. Nixie Hexum told me how it works.
0: A traffic light seems like the easiest analogy. There's a lot of fear and misinformation about AI, so we tried to use things that everybody knows globally. As of today or yesterday, the registry allows anyone to go to rslmedia.org and create a declaration which says, green light, yes, you can use my identity for AI training or to generate. Yes, if you meet these terms, that could be payment, it could be credit, or no. That was our traffic light system to just be able to create some kind of infrastructure and guardrails for what's happening right now in the world of AI.
1: And to be clear, it's some of the first guardrails that we've seen, and we see that you have backing from the European Parliament there. I guess what many people are wondering, though, as well, is why is this so necessary as AI marches on, hoovering up absolutely every crumb of data? And I think people can understand it if you're, a famous actress, a composer, a musician. But for people like me, what's in this? Why do I need this?
0: Well, right now, you just described it. AI is hoovering up everything online. So if you have ever posted a video of your child to have your grandparents see them in their school play, or have an Instagram account, any person who has a digital presence online is being vacuumed into AI learning models and used to train and generate. So it isn't, I mean, Hollywood is on the front line of this. Their income is being directly affected, but this is an everybody issue. Your voice is unique to you. I'm sure, I hope, I don't know, maybe you would, but if it was selling a product that you would never actually endorse offline, it feels very violating. And I think as just a basic starting point, people should be able to decide if AI uses their identity to generate or train AI systems. That should be a choice that is up to an individual.
1: Yeah, and I think so far so smart, right? It seems like a great idea, but I do have questions about enforcement. I mean, of course it will be challenging, and is it legally enforceable in any way?
0: Well, it doesn't create any new rights or laws in itself, but like copyright is a good example of this. Copyright existed before copyright law. There has to be a first step. Legislators take time, and infrastructure is needed in order to even write laws on top of it. Right now, we have a huge problem, which is AI and humans do not speak the same language. Everybody is saying no or yes in different ways, but we're talking to something that speaks in ones and zeros. And so, creating an infrastructure that allowed a human to say no in a way that a bot could clearly understand was a missing infrastructure layer to the internet. So that's it. That's our mission. It's step one is create that infrastructure where humans can actually talk to a bot in ones and zeros and have that shared language. That's what a standard is.
1: I really appreciate the way you put that, and I never thought of it that way. The bottom line is, though, do you think the AI companies themselves will abide by this?
0: I mean, I hope so. I don't see why not. I don't think that consent and AI companies are incompatible. I mean, there's so many expenses and I mean, there's a $1.5 billion lawsuit that just happened just for books. That gap is huge for serious companies, right? That exposure. I don't think just because AI, and this is where a lot of the fear comes, I don't think every AI company is against this. I think right now there's just no easy way to hear that, right? There is no infrastructure that allows people to say no. So it just ends up being this kind of big mess. So I hope so. I don't think that these two things are incompatible.
1: See if it catches on. Now, a race for the top is on right now in the World Cup, with France and Norway going head to head in search of knockout positioning, the latest ahead on Quest.

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1: What else have you got on here?
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Ice Cube's Big 3 is back. The most competitive basketball league on earth is on CBS this Saturday. Big 3 All-Star Dwight Howard and the LA Riot take on Greg Monroe and the Dallas Power. Then in another clash of undefeated teams, Earl Clark and Coach Steven Jackson lead the DMV Trilogy against Montrezl Harrell, Coach Dr. J, and the Chicago Triplets. The game played the way you love. 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Presented by iHeart. Yay, yay, yay.

0: and this is CNN. Day 16 of the World Cup and the group stage competition is starting to wrap up right now. Norway and France are resting some of their top players as they face off in Boston. Of course, Team USA has already advanced to the knockout round. Andy Scholes had a front row seat to all of this. You're in Los Angeles. Look, as far as I'm concerned, the group stage exceeded all expectations.
1: This has been a fabulous World Cup all around so far, Paula. And right now we're at the LA fans, FIFA fan zone. This place is packed. Right behind me, all the fans are watching the Senegal-Iraq game on a big screen. There's another huge space where the fans are watching that France-Norway game. We heard huge roars coming from over there, you know, all afternoon as Ousmane Dembele has a hat trick in that game. France up 3-1 on Norway. They look like they're well on their way to winning their group. Now, last night, we already knew that the United States had won their group as they went into their final group stage game against Turkey. It was quite the luxury. Coach Mauricio Pochettino resting the majority of the team. He made 9 changes from the Australia game to the game against Turkey last night. And unfortunately for the U.S., the game ended kind of in devastating fashion. Turkey scoring in the 98th minute kind of just silenced the entire stadium. All the fans were pretty shocked at what they saw. Big question now is that going to stop the incredible momentum that Team USA had going? Well, the players that we heard from last night said that is not going to be the case. Take a listen.
2: I think you saw the second half, how we came out, and you know, I think they deserve more. Like, you know, at one moment, you know, we slipped in the last second of the game. And, you know, I think we're proud of Cole's put in. You know, I think the guys, you know, did well and, you know, we fought. And, you know, unfortunately not to get a result, but we'll be ready for sure.
3: You can always take these things as fuel. You know, having that moment, you know, on the last moment where they score, it's tough. You know, we wanted to walk away with, you know, no loss in the group stage. But, you know, we got to take it as it was still a fantastic group stage.
1: Now, the mood leaving the stadium last night after the loss is a little bit dampened, but all of the fans I've been talking to for the U.S., very optimistic about their chances of actually winning this World Cup. What do fans from other countries think about that? Well, I asked them at this fan zone. Take a listen. You give the U.S. any chance of winning?
4: No, sorry, guys.
5: That's great, but France is going to win.
4: You know, they don't have like that good of a rap sheet, but they're playing really good. You can't deny that. They do have a chance.
1: What do you say to that?
6: Sorry, this time it's Brazil.
7: The U.S. team?
1: Yeah.
7: I think they're pretty good.
8: There's literally no chance.
9: I look forward to seeing what they can do, but I don't know.
1: Do you think the fans are right to think that they can win it?
10: Maybe.
11: I think they have the potential to go, if not all the way, very close. They're looking very nice.
8: This is not the sport for any U.S. team.
1: So Paula, if it was funny, I mean, some fans were like, "Yeah, they're playing pretty good, maybe," but then some fans just missed it right away. We will see. The U.S., they know that they're going to be playing on Wednesday in Santa Clara, California, against Bosnia and Herzegovina in their round of 32 matchup.

0: They're going to be favored in that game, and then if they win that one, Paula, they get to go to Seattle and play in a stadium that they are 7-0 in. So the path is quite nice to the quarterfinals for Team USA. Can they regain the momentum, though, after that tough loss last night?
1: I get it, but when it's only one match, I'm not going to say anything else. We're all going to be tense, no matter what happens. Andy Schultz, thanks so much.
0: Yeah, for sure.
1: See. Now, for many travelers, passport stamps from around the globe are badges of honor, a cherished part of the journey, right? But those stamps becoming harder and harder to get as more countries shift to electronic systems, and it's breaking some travelers' hearts, our Charlene Bamansour reports.
2: Is this the end of passport stamps? The 100-year-old ink stamp tradition is being phased out in some countries and replaced by digital e-gates. This could quietly end a much-loved travel ritual for some, collecting passport stamps. And now it's playing out on social media.
3: 2026 is the year that we're having unique experiences again. These are three things you can do to have a unique experience.
2: Caitlin is a travel vlogger who likes the physical aspect of travel memorabilia.
4: It is kind of sad. I feel like my generation, we kind of still want to hold on to like those kind of more traditional ways of like travel. Even like to like be talking about it with my friends about like how much we love passport stamps. Like I think it shows that we really wouldn't want that kind of thing to go because it is just a really fun memory.
5: How do you think e-gates have changed the feeling of crossing borders?
4: It's just like a lot of technology that maybe just doesn't really feel needed, and I don't necessarily think it actually takes any less time in like physically speaking to someone.
2: In April, the European Union finished rolling out its entry-exit system across 29 European countries in the Schengen area. The change is part of a broader global trend. Countries like Australia, Japan, and Canada already use biometric data at border crossings, while the United States has announced plans to expand similar systems. While travel documents and stamps of some kind have existed for centuries, it wasn't until the early 20th century that modern passports began to take shape. Ink and rubber passport stamps were only universally standardized after the 1920 Paris Conference and customs formalities on passports. Before this, early international travel documents were primarily signed and stamped with wax seals by governing authorities and monarchs. Tom Topol is a passport historian who collects old travel documents.
6: Before 1914, you could actually travel without a passport. A passport was optional. For Europe, it's definitely the end of passport stamps. What Europe just did is the end of an accident 100 years ago. Initially, the outbreak of World War I, all the countries involved wanted to avoid enemies and spies entering the country. So the passport was introduced. This is vanishing with the EES system. Then the question is, do we really need passports with 36 and more pages? Because if you don't get stamps anymore, then it's really the question, how will the physical passport look like in the future?
2: Yes, the e-gates and biometric checks will drastically reduce wait times compared to manual stamping, but this will change the way some people collect memorabilia forever.
7: Everything you should know before buying a Louis Vuitton passport holder. Every single city across the world has their own city stamp.
2: Some travelers have started collecting commemorative stamps in unofficial passports, including luxury versions like those made by Louis Vuitton.
8: Are you traveling to London or Singapore soon?
2: Jam is a travel creator who doesn't want to see passport stamps go away forever.
9: A passport stamp is very emotional to me. It's like your memories. It's like, you know, a physical stamp, and you can flip through your passport and remember the travel and the memories that you accomplished in your life.
1: All right, now to a shocking incident in Beijing. A small plane has crashed in the city's tallest building. Social media video from the scene shows debris falling from the skyscraper. One of our journalists saw people evacuating the building. CNN has reached out to local officials and the plane's owner. Mike Valerio is in Beijing with more.
10: So we've just moved about two blocks away from the tallest building in Beijing. And if you look above the yellow lettering, you can see a gash in the side of the building. That is where we believe, and video

0: seems to show a small aircraft has hit the side of this building. Again, this is the tallest building in Beijing, the Zhongguozun, the CITIC Tower, one of the tallest buildings by roof height in the world. Police have asked us to move a little farther back from the scene, but there is calm here. So right now we're trying to assess how exactly this happened, how exactly an aircraft diverted from its flight path. But right now, the main streets in the central business district area surrounding the Zhongguozun are off limits. Police are asking people who have taken out their cell phones not to take pictures, but there are plenty of images on social media of people who are hurt down below. And we're trying to assess how exactly this could happen in the financial center of Beijing. Mike Valerio, CNN, Beijing.
1: One of Donald Trump's biggest critics, his former national security advisor, John Bolton, could soon face jail time. Bolton pleaded guilty earlier in federal court to one charge of retaining sensitive national security information, and that is a felony. But the charge in the plea deal was only one of many that the Justice Department had investigated. He will be sentenced in October. CNN's we're going to bring you some breaking news now, and we go to CNN in Washington, D.C. for our breaking news.
2: From Iranian media, where strikes at the sound of strikes in southern Iran. Now you have this statement from U.S. Central Command that says that this is a direct response to the attack on that ship yesterday. Now, here is part of it. It says the U.S. aircraft struck Iranian missile and drone storage locations and coastal radar sites. Then it says, in response to what happened yesterday about that, it says the unwarranted aggression against commercial shipping by Iranian forces clearly violated the ceasefire. Furthermore, Iran's dangerous behavior undermined freedom of navigation as commerce increasingly flows through the vital international trade corridor. I just want to remind you of what happened at the beginning of your show when President Trump was in the Oval Office and he was asked specifically if the United States was going to respond. Take a listen to this exchange.
3: Like the fact that they took a shot yesterday, actually four, we knocked down three, at a ship. Not an allied ship, but a ship, a very expensive ship. And it was fine, but it took a little beating. They shouldn't be doing that, so you'll find out.
4: Will the U.S.
3: You'll find out.
4: Will the U.S. respond? What is your message to Iran?
3: Respond, you're going to find out.
2: So you're going to find out. Well, obviously, this had already been planned. It happened just moments after the first reports of those sound of strikes. And I do want to note, you know, we've seen some back and forth between Iran and the U.S. since the ceasefire took place, with U.S. saying the ceasefire was still intact despite the trading of strikes. It appears, and I'm using the word appears here because it is not 100% clear, that the United States is still indicating that this was just a response and that this is not the end of the ceasefire. And the reason I'm saying that is because of this part of the statement from the U.S. Central Command. It says, CENTCOM forces continue to provide safe passage coordination and support to commercial vessels transiting the strait. The U.S. military remains present and vigilant to ensure all aspects of the agreement with Iran are adhered to, obeyed, and in full force effect. So essentially saying the military is still there and they're doing their job to make sure that the deal stays in full effect, not saying that this is an end to the ceasefire. But of course, we're reaching out to sources to see what exactly this means and what it means for those negotiations, which we know have just been so tenuous and so fragile.
5: All right. Kristen Holmes for us. Kristen, thank you for that breaking news. We'll be right back.

0: essentially saying the military is still there and they're doing their job to make sure that the deal stays in full effect, not saying that this is an end to the ceasefire. But of course, we're reaching out to sources to see what exactly this means and what it means for those negotiations, which we know have just been so tenuous and so fragile.
1: All right, Kristen Holmes for us. Kristen, thank you for that breaking news. We'll be right back.

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0: God, så med sig, amen.
1: How much is too much, sir? At what point is it time to end this war?
2: It's just in. Former Transportation Secretary Pete Buttigieg says that he and his family were victims of a swatting-like attack. But this one involves a false allegation that he had committed violent crimes and that his children were at risk. Buttigieg saying he was forced to be separated from his children overnight while the anonymous tip was investigated. In a statement, Michigan State Police say that Child Protective Services determined the allegation was false. Buttigieg describing the incident as the ugliest thing to happen to him in his public career and saying, quote, so help me God, if there is any way to press civil or criminal charges over this, we will, end quote. I'm joined now by CNN senior national security analyst Juliette Kayyem. Juliette, thank you very much for being here. This lengthy Substack post from Pete Buttigieg is headlined, A Terrible Thing Happened to My Family. And he wrote in this, after, of course, CPS comes to his house, tells him he needs to spend the night away from his children. His children have to be interviewed by the government, essentially, to see what's gone on. The grandparents have to take the kids to the interview while they're separated overnight. He writes this, quote, I'm a reasonable man. I try to keep as calm and low-key as possible, but I cannot describe the mix of rage and sadness that I feel at the idea that someone brought our children into this. They are 4 years old, four, and they do not know or care what a Democrat or a Republican is. Now, he also goes on to point out that a false accusation of this kind is a crime. Still, this is a new, this is something new that we're seeing in our politics.
3: Yes. Most swatting is that the person is in trouble and therefore the police come rushing to it. The perversity of this, we don't have to read in between the lines. Someone called in to family services and said he is doing something or something is happening with his children that makes him not able to be with his own children. I don't care what his family is like. I don't care. And this is the most horrific thing that you can imagine would happen. It's perversity. It's violence. It's every, and it's sort of, you know, bringing the children into it is something we, is a level we have not seen before. At most, you know, you, sometimes you get politicians criticizing their children, and often it's their adult children, but you don't see this kind of action against someone who is clearly running for president. So a couple things. One is, I cannot blame social services. They don't know what the
2: and
3: call
2: he,
3: is
2: he
3: about.
2: He doesn't either. And Juliette, I'll just say we only have 30 seconds.
3: Exactly.
2: But yes, he is very clear that they were doing their jobs and that this was a diversion of their resources.
3: Exactly. And then others are at harm. And look, this is the impact of the personalization and the violence that is emanating from at the top, from the White House, but throughout politics. And you know, I keep thinking there's going to be a line, and there's no line. We just crossed another line.
2: It's a stunning escalation of the ugliness. Juliette Kayyem, thanks very much for hopping in front of a camera for us. I really appreciate it. All right, we'll be right back.

0: Ice Cube's Big 3 is back. The most competitive basketball league on earth is on CBS this Saturday. Big 3 All-Star Dwight Howard and the LA Riot take on Greg Monroe and the Dallas Power. Then in another clash of undefeated teams, Earl Clark and Coach Steven Jackson lead the DMV Trilogy against Montrezl Harrell, Coach Dr. J, and the Chicago Triplets. The game played the way you love. 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
1: Violence that is emanating from at the top, from the White House, but throughout politics, and it you know, I keep thinking there's going to be a line, and there's no line. This, we just crossed another line.
2: It's a stunning escalation of the ugliness. Juliette Kayyem, thanks very much for hopping in front of a camera for us. I really appreciate it. All right, we'll be right back.

0: Ice Cube's Big 3 is back. The most competitive basketball league on earth is on CBS this Saturday. Big 3 All-Star Dwight Howard and the LA Riot take on Greg Monroe and the Dallas Power. Then in another clash of undefeated teams, Earl Clark and Coach Steven Jackson lead the DMV Trilogy against Montrezl Harrell, Coach Dr. J, and the Chicago Triplets. 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

0: right. Thanks very much, my panel. Really appreciate you. Thanks to you for watching as well. Don't forget, you can watch much more of The Arena tomorrow. The Arena Saturday airs at noon and again at 4 p.m. Eastern right here on CNN. Would love to have you join us. But don't go anywhere. Jake Tapper is standing by for the lead. Hi, Jake. Happy Friday.
1: Happy Friday to you. I have a new show name idea for your Saturday show. Casey and the Sunshine Panel. Think about it.
0: Okay.
1: Think about it.
0: We'll run it up the flagpole.
1: We'll look for more next week in the arena and tomorrow.
0: Thanks, Jake. See you soon.
1: A dramatic jump in the death toll in Venezuela, now closer to 1,000 dead. The lead starts right now. The devastation getting worse 2 days after powerful earthquakes in Venezuela and more than 300 aftershocks. Help is on the way, but can it arrive fast enough in a window closing in to find people alive? Plus, breaking news, the U.S. responds, hitting inside Iran after Iran's strike on a cargo ship in the Strait of Hormuz. Is this a temporary escalation or something longer term? And in the Epstein investigation, a dramatic move by Congress trying to get a billionaire investor to talk and reveal what he knows about the dead pedophile and non-disclosure agreements and women who reportedly signed them. Welcome to The Lead. I'm Jake Tapper. We're going to start with breaking news in our world. Lead, a staggering jump in the death toll in Venezuela as we come up on 48 hours since Wednesday's devastating earthquakes. Authorities are now reporting more than 900 lives lost and hundreds of others remain missing. New video today helps explain why. This is from a drone over the state of La Guaira, right along Venezuela's northern coast, about 15 miles north of Caracas. And some 200 miles from the epicenter. It's a tourist town to some, home to so many others. Rescuers believe people could be buried alive under those huge piles of rubble where many tall buildings once stood. Also, since Wednesday's back-to-back quakes, experts say there have been more than 300 aftershocks. That's, of course, only complicated any search and rescue efforts. Crews are calling this period the golden window. Within 48 hours, they have a greater chance of finding people alive. Tomorrow, at this same time, the chances of them being alive still dramatically plunge. On top of the desperation, there's also growing frustration. Residents are calling on anyone and everyone to help find survivors who might be trapped, and that help is on the way. That help is on the way. More than 800 rescuers are coming from around the world. The U.S. alone sending more than 300 people, but getting in for some can be difficult.

0: Airports in Venezuela were also badly damaged, including the very tarmacs pilots need to make a safe landing. CNN's Stefano Pozzebon starts us off with new video showing the impact of this mounting disaster.
1: Panic on board as passengers brace through powerful tremors. Just one glimpse of the chaos unleashed after two massive earthquakes struck Venezuela. This image from the public broadcaster Telesur shows large cracks splitting the tarmac at Caracas International Airport, underscoring the damage to critical infrastructure. Tens of thousands are still reported missing. Emergency teams are racing against time to dig through shattered concrete, listening for any sign of life. In the Caracas district of Chacao, rescuers pulled survivors from a collapsed apartment building, while others remain trapped inside.
2: We have rescued three people, and there are three more alive inside the structure. God willing, they will be rescued very soon.
1: As Venezuela struggles to cope with the scale of the disaster, international help is finally trickling in. But the logistical challenges to mobilize the aid remain. These relief convoys loaded with food and water are heading toward the hardest hit communities, as officials work to support tens of thousands of displaced families, while the priority remains to rescue survivors before time runs out. Stefano Pozzebon, CNN.
0: And our thanks to Stefano Pozzebon for that report. Let's bring in Nicole Cast. She's with the International Rescue Committee, or IRC, coordinating emergency efforts across the Venezuelan border in Colombia. Thanks for joining us. Let's start with the effort to just get into Venezuela. We've seen the damage to airport tarmacs and surrounding areas. How do teams work around that and get in there?
3: Thank you so much. Yes, it is an extreme challenge to get into Venezuela at this time, because as you've seen in these images that you just shared, the airport suffered significant damage and is not really available for humanitarian workers. So we're looking at the option of entering via other airports in other areas of the country that have been open for international flights recently and have opened additional routes, and also by land, although there are also significant challenges with that. We know that Venezuela still has a context of significant access restraints in which humanitarian workers have difficulty often crossing by land.
0: Doctors are warning of chronic underfunding in Venezuela, which has left hospitals unequipped to treat this surge of patients because of longstanding problems in that country. Do you see that complicating the rescue part of these operations?
3: Absolutely. We have to remember that Caracas is the center of the country, the capital, and also the place where all higher level or specialist health facilities are located. And so many of these facilities, including pediatric facilities and others, suffered significant damage, had to be evacuated completely. And that means that all of those patients are now looking for another place for support and help. And so the need in terms of health is significant. And this is one of the areas that the International Rescue Committee is considering in our response.
0: What do people in Venezuela right now need beyond those under the rubble who need rescuing, and how can people help?
3: Well, of course, in these first 72 hours, the priority is search and rescue operations. But as those finish up, our priority and those of the larger humanitarian community is really supporting people who survived. And we're going to focus on basic needs initially. Many people are displaced from their homes. A significant part of the affected area has suffered from structural damage. And so families are living, sleeping on the streets. Our own team, the International Rescue Committee's team on the ground, also is sleeping on the street these last few nights. And that means that shelters are filling up. And so people in those shelters need basic supplies. This includes hygiene supplies and also supplies for specific populations, children, women. And so that's going to be the priority in the next few days. And then in the coming weeks, I'm sure we'll see some increased needs in food security, as many supermarkets and other places that provided food supplies also suffered damage. We'll see an increase in hunger, which was already a challenge in Venezuela, a country that's suffering from malnutrition, and also additional health needs. We see that water and sanitation systems have been heavily affected also by this incident.
0: Nicole Cass, thank you so much. Many of you watch all this and you feel compelled to try to help those impacted by these earthquakes. CNN has just launched a web page that lists resources available to do just that. You can look for that at cnn.com/impact. Again, cnn.com/impact. We have more breaking news in our world. The U.S. military says it just conducted strikes against Iran in response to Iran attacking a commercial ship that was transiting the Strait of Hormuz yesterday. Let's get straight to CNN National Security reporter Haley Britsky. Haley, what are we learning about these U.S. strikes?
4: Yeah, Jake. So just moments ago, we heard that the U.S. military carried out strikes along the Strait of Hormuz. This is in on Iranian missile and drone storage locations and coastal radar sites, the military says, in response to this attack that the president spoke about this morning, saying that Iran fired drones on shipping in the Strait of Hormuz. Obviously, what he called a foolish violation of the ceasefire agreement that the U.S. has come to with Iran. The president saying that one of those drones hit a cargo ship that was transiting the Strait. And so it's something, obviously, a significant step after we've had this back and forth with the U.S. and Iran on the ceasefire and what that would look like. And the president sort of insinuating that there could be more issues ahead, saying today that there's still a fight ahead of us, that Iran still has some capability. And this is after, of course, months of conflict between the U.S. and Iran, where the U.S. Has repeatedly said, including President Trump, Secretary of Defense Pete Hegseth, and others, that Iran's military was totally obliterated. And now we're seeing, obviously, that is not entirely true, as they're still able to fire these drones at ships in the Strait, Jake.
0: Haley Britsky, thanks so much. Ahead tonight here on The Lead, California's Republican candidate for governor, Steve Hilton, will be here. I'm going to ask him about the current governor, Gavin Newsom, proposing a national tax on billionaires. Plus, terrifying moments in Beijing today when a small plane hit the city's tallest building. What we're learning about how this happens, CNN live on the ground there.

0: Ice Cube's Big 3 is back. The most competitive basketball league on earth is on CBS this Saturday. Big 3 All-Star Dwight Howard and the LA Riot take on Greg Monroe and the Dallas Power. Then in another clash of undefeated teams, Earl Clark and Coach Steven Jackson lead the DMV Trilogy against Montrezl Harrell, Coach Dr. J, and the Chicago Triplets. The game played the way you love. 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
3: And now we're seeing, obviously, that is not entirely true, as they're still able to fire these drones at ships in the Strait, Jake.
4: Haley Britsky, thanks so much. Ahead tonight here on The Lead, California's Republican candidate for governor, Steve Hilton, will be here. I'm going to ask him about the current governor, Gavin Newsom, proposing a national tax on billionaires. Plus, terrifying moments in Beijing today when a small plane hit the city's tallest building. What we're learning about how this happened, CNN live on the ground.

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1: In our world lead, a shocking moment in Beijing, China today, when a small plane crashed into the city's tallest building. In this dramatic footage, you can see debris falling from the 109-story skyscraper. CNN has yet to receive an official response from Chinese authorities. CNN's Mike Valerio is in Beijing for us. Mike, this is China's fortified capital, some of the most restricted airspace in the world. The fact that this could happen in Beijing is astounding.
2: It was heart-stopping, Jake, for so many of us who were on our way to dinner, on the way to the gym on a Friday night. It's now Saturday morning, and as we zoom in, you can see just below the 100-level stories, you see that tiny rectangle of black. That's where the small aircraft, the Sunward SA-60L Aurora, crashed into the building. This is the Zhongguozun, the CITIC Tower, just before 7 p.m., just before the sun was setting. And I mean, as soon as we were able to see the cascading amount of debris showering down from the upper heights of this building, setting fire to a portion of the lobby on the street below. You know, I think that people back home in America could envision this like Washington, D.C. You're not supposed to have any aircraft anywhere near where we are. It's about a 20-minute drive from our position here to the Forbidden City and Tiananmen Square. All drones across Beijing are off limits, heavily restricted. Commercial aircraft are not supposed to be anywhere here. So if you're watching this at home and thinking, you know, that's just a tiny bit of damage, the point here is that in this heavily fortified capital, to your point, Jake, that the Chinese Communist Party is going to have to look at how in the world a tiny aircraft got into this heavily restricted airspace and crashed into one of the tallest buildings in the world, Jake.
1: And Mike, it's worth noting those images of the building and the plane debris falling down. Chinese censors quickly tried to delete those pictures and videos from social media.
2: That's right. And we got to say, as we were very close to the scene, there are police that would come up to us and come up to normal citizens and say, stop taking pictures of what you're seeing. Delete those photos from your phone. Chinese authorities asked me who I was, looked at my passport, heavily controlled information ecosystem. And a lot of people who we've talked to had no idea that this was happening. But some people managed to see those images before they were scrubbed from Shouhangshu and Red Note, other Chinese

0: social media pages, and they came down, they said, all right, you're CNN, tell us what's going on, because they couldn't hear it from the Chinese internet, Jake.
1: Mike Valerio in Beijing, thank you so much. Here in the U.S., California Governor Gavin Newsom is proposing a nationwide billionaires tax. He's already getting some pushback. How the Republican nominee who wants Newsom's job as governor says he'll fight that plan if he becomes governor.

Ice Cube's Big 3 is back. The most competitive basketball league on earth is on CBS this Saturday. Big 3 All-Star Dwight Howard and the LA Riot take on Greg Monroe and the Dallas Power. Then in another clash of undefeated teams, Earl Clark and Coach Steven Jackson lead the DMV Trilogy against Montrezl Harrell, Coach Dr. J, and the Chicago Triplets. The game played the way you love. Watch live Saturday on CBS at 4 p.m. Eastern, 1 p.m. Pacific, and catch replays Monday on BET. Presented by iHeart. 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

0: Atlanta. This is CNN.
1: In our politics lead, California Democratic Governor Gavin Newsom today proposed a national tax on billionaires. It's a very early policy proposal as he mulls a 2028 presidential run. This also comes as voters in his home state of California in November are going to decide whether or not to impose a 5% billionaires tax. But Newsom is actually not supporting that one. He and some other liberals are afraid that if California goes that alone, the tax will drive businesses out of California and that the revenue would not be spread around enough. With me now, Steve Hilton, a Republican running to be California's next governor. He's going to face Javier Becerra, a Democrat and former Biden administration HHS secretary. So thanks so much for being here.
2: Great to be with you.
1: So both you and Becerra are on record opposing the billionaires tax. There is a scenario where you are elected governor at the same time the measure passes.
2: Yeah.
1: Would you try to undo it? Would you try to subvert the will of California voters?
2: It's an incredibly important decision because this tax has already cost California a huge amount of money. Just the threat of it has sent trillions of dollars, by some estimates, of wealth leaving the state. That means billions of dollars of tax revenue have already been lost. And I think that is bad for California. We've already got the highest poverty rate in the country. We got the highest unemployment rate in the country. We can't afford to do things like that. That's why Gavin's against it. Javier's against it. I'm against it. But most of all, it's unconstitutional. It's one of the reasons they're all against it. The structure of this tax is completely against anything we've seen before. It's basically a seizure of assets.
1: So what would you do
2: day.
1: If that were to happen,
2: well,
1: which
2: illegal.
1: Is not...
2: I'm sure there'll be legal challenges, and I would fully support them because it would be a disaster for California.
1: So here is the counter argument, and you tell me what your response is. There are more billionaires in California than in any other state. There are roughly 200. And now the world has its first trillionaire, Elon Musk, although he's not in California. And this is all at the same time that a lot of Americans are more than 200 are struggling to pay their bills. 700,000 kids, we just learned, are being denied food stamps because of cuts to the SNAP program. So what do you say to residents struggling in their day-to-day lives who say billionaires are not paying their fair share and we can hardly get by?
2: Well, we've got to deal with the reasons that life is so tough for regular people in California. Why do we have the highest poverty rate in the country, in California, tied with Louisiana? It's not because billionaires are paying a certain level of tax. It's because everything's so expensive in California because of the policies that have given us the highest gas prices in the country, electric bills which are more than double the national average, housing costs are the highest in the country. That's all driven by other policies, regulations that are way beyond what is reasonable.

0: agreements with unions that drive up the cost of construction, environmental policies that are extreme and just make everything too expensive. That's what we need to deal with. That's why my campaign is all about reducing those costs. $3 gas, cut your electric bills in half, your first 150 grand tax-free. That's the tax policy that I'm focused on. How do we help people who are really struggling? The best way to put more money in people's pockets is for the government to take less out.
1: So President Trump has claimed that California's slow vote count, which is very slow, is evidence.

0: Ice Cube's Big 3 is back. The most competitive basketball league on earth is on CBS this Saturday. Big 3 All-Star Dwight Howard and the LA Riot take on Greg Monroe and the Dallas Power. Then in another clash of undefeated teams, Earl Clark and Coach Steven Jackson lead the DMV Trilogy against Montrezl Harrell, Coach Dr. J, and the Chicago Triplets. The game played the way you love. Watch live Saturday on CBS at 4 p.m. Eastern, 1 p.m. Pacific, and catch replays Monday on BET. Presented by iHeart. Yay, yay.
1: And now the world has its first trillionaire, yeah. Elon Musk, although he's not in California. And this is all at the same time that a lot of Americans, are more than 200, are struggling to pay their bills. 700,000 kids, we just learned, are being denied food stamps because of cuts to the SNAP program. So what do you say to residents struggling in their day-to-day lives who say billionaires are not paying their fair share and we can hardly get by?
2: Well, we've got to deal with the reasons that life is so tough for regular people in California. Why do we have the highest poverty rate in the country, in California, tied with Louisiana? It's not because billionaires are paying a certain level of tax. It's because everything's so expensive in California because of the policies that have given us the highest gas prices in the country, electric bills which are more than double the national average, housing costs are the highest in the country. That's all driven by other policies, regulations that are way beyond what is reasonable, agreements with unions that drive up the cost of construction, environmental policies that are extreme and just make everything too expensive. That's what we need to deal with. That's why my campaign is all about reducing those costs. $3 gas, cut your electric bills in half, your first 150 grand tax-free. That's the tax policy that I'm focused on. How do we help people who are really struggling? The best way to put more money in people's pockets is for the government to take less out.
1: So President Trump has claimed that California's slow vote count, which is very slow, is evidence of voter fraud. There is no evidence that it is evidence of voter fraud. You even downplayed the notion of voter fraud during your campaign. I want you to take a listen to what President Trump has said about the fact that you advanced to the final round.
3: I called up the very powerful, very good U.S. attorney in California, and I said, do me a favor, take a look. They're trying to steal that election, too. About an hour after the call, ladies and gentlemen, Mr. Hilton has won. So had I not made that call, Steve Hilton would right now be looking, watching the election from home.
1: I mean, that's nonsense, right? He said it again today, by the way. He might have called. But
2: right.
1: You won because you won. It had nothing to do with him calling the U.S. attorney.
2: Well, I have no idea about any of those conversations. I haven't spoken to the president or the U.S. attorney. The point I would make about this, there's clearly something we need to fix about the system that means that it's so slow. The New York Times, they had a really powerful editorial on this, which I strongly agree with. We can make the system faster while retaining people's confidence in it and keeping the accessibility of voting, which is incredibly important. That's all true, but we were very concerned to make sure for our supporters that, you know, their hard work wasn't in any way compromised by a process that couldn't be trusted. So we had teams looking at everything, and we didn't see anything that would give us cause for concern. I don't know whether the resources of the Justice Department will turn anything up, but we don't see anything that was a problem.
1: All right, Republican gubernatorial candidate Steve Hilton, thanks so much for joining us. And a reminder to Javier Becerra, you are invited to come on the show anytime.
2: And to debate me anytime.
1: Especially on the show, exactly. On this very show. This breaking news now, President Trump yet to weigh in on a new U.S. strike on Iran in response to Iran targeting a cargo ship in the Strait of Hormuz yesterday. We're going to get reaction to this move and to the larger effort to bring peace to the region. Stay with us.

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The most competitive basketball league on earth is on CBS this Saturday. Big 3 All-Star Dwight Howard and the LA Riot take on Greg Monroe and the Dallas Power. Then in another clash of undefeated teams, Earl Clark and Coach Steven Jackson lead the DMV Trilogy against Montrezl Harrell, Coach Dr. J, and the Chicago Triplets. The game played the way you love. 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

0: Hi there and welcome to CNN World Sport. Live from Atlanta as we get the ball rolling with the standout fixture from the group stages of the FIFA World Cup as two-time winners. France, led by superstar Kylian Mbappe, faced Erling Haaland's Norway in Boston on Friday in Group I. This to decide who would finish top of that group, with both countries having already advanced to the round of 32. Now, Haaland was a sub for this match, an unused sub as it would turn out, but it would be France's Ousmane Dembele who stole the show with a hat-trick. This the first half hat-trick since the 1994 World Cup, also on American soil, just for good measure. Désiré Doué adding number four deep into stoppage time. 4-1 France, the final. That's now three wins from three for them. And you know, the last time France did that was in 1998, the year they won the tournament for the first time. That was on home soil as well. France confirmed as group winners then after Les Bleus seeing off Norway. There's confirmation, 4-1 the Norwegians, ending the group campaign in second. Elsewhere, Senegal putting five past 10-man Iraq, and that big victory giving Senegal a really good chance of reaching the round of 32 as one of the best third-placed nations. Joining us now is our senior sports analyst, Darren Lewis. Darren, thanks so much once again for joining us. I started the day wondering if Mbappe would catch Messi's mark of 18 World Cup goals today. And then the Ballon d'Or winner, Dembele, nets a cool as you like 32-minute hat-trick. I mean, the strength and depth the French have got, just frightening.
1: It really is. Nobody told the World Player of the Year, Ousmane Dembele, that everyone had come to see Mbappe against Haaland. Haaland, of course, as you say, on the bench, not used at all. And after what a summer it's turning out to be for Dembele. French title, the Champions League, three great finishes, and for his second goal, every French player touched the ball. Norway, as I say, rested Haaland and nine of his teammates, having already qualified for the knockouts. France rested four players. I must also mention, Pat, a nice tribute from Norway to Didier Drogba, the France head coach who flew back to France ahead of this game following the passing of his mother.
0: Yeah, important to make a reference to that. It was a very somber start. Yeah, absolutely. And thank you for pointing that out, Darren. Let me talk about Norway and Haaland, who we mentioned didn't start. But the Norwegians have greatly impressed overall, haven't they, when they haven't... The Norwegians have impressed, haven't they, at this World Cup? I think that's fair to say. But this is the big question for you. How far can they go? They have the Ivory Coast next in the last 32 as well.
1: Yeah, that's going to be a fascinating showdown because the Ivory Coast, they really do have a lot of power in that side. But the Norwegian side, they have a lot of confidence going into that side. And I have a feeling that the Argentine side, Cyber Legend, I tied it, faster your side to go into that fight and really show your confidence and your ability to express yourself rather than be afraid of the Norwegians, who are spearheaded by the guy who has scored the most goals in English football last season and for many others as well. Haaland, of course, is the how do I put it? He was the leading scorer in European qualifying, but he will have really be tested by the players who will want to see what else he has in his skill set to ride in that then.
0: Yeah, absolutely. And definitely, certainly something to keep an eye on. Let's kind of broaden it out a bit, Darren, if we may. Group H is absolutely fascinating because you've got the European champions, Spain, leading the way right now on 4 points. But it's still wide open, isn't it? La Roja play Uruguay later. How are the Uruguayans? How are they going to handle the teen phenom that is Lamine Yamal?
1: Well, I'm not so sure.

Hi there and welcome to CNN World Sport, live from Atlanta as we get the ball rolling with the standout fixture from the group stages of the FIFA World Cup as two-time winners France, led by superstar

0: or they're going to. They've conceded 3 goals in 2 games so far. And if France are one of the most complete teams in the tournament, the Spanish look like they are the other, back in business with a 4-0 win over the Saudis after being held in their opening game against the Cape Verdeans. But Luis de la Fuente's side, they have the, I would say the opening, I would say that they have the opening first 11 to be able to really show that they had the power and the glory to be able to express themselves well.
1: Yeah, and Darren, it's tournament debutants, Cape Verde. Cape Verde taking on Saudi Arabia. Whichever way it goes, how proud should Cape Verde be of their achievements so far, would you say?
0: Oh, immensely proud. The Cape Verdeans have been at this World Cup a sensational, remarkable draws against European champion Spain and the South American powerhouses, that is Uruguay, for the country with a population of just 155,000. Cape Verde, to be clear, will make the top two if they beat Saudi, and they will definitely go through if the Spanish, as expected, beat the Uruguayans. It's a wonderful story to vindicate the World Cup expansion to a 48-team title and also give real legitimacy to a global competition. I would be surprised if they don't go on to win more friends and influence people more to mate Pep.
1: Yeah, absolutely. Darren Lewis, thank you so much as always for joining us. We really do appreciate it. Darren there for us. Much appreciated.
0: Thank you.
1: All right, well, ahead, Team USA tasting defeat for the first time at this World Cup, despite winning their group. Why, America's head coach, though, had a few choice words for some reporters.

0: Mississippi Sweeper today.
1: I think that is very important, and I think it's very positive to finish in the way that we finish. Cannot be possible, I'm sorry guys, it cannot be possible that Turkey finishes celebrating the 3 points and Australia celebrating the qualification, Paraguay celebrating the qualification, and come here and for you not to say congratulations that we won the group. That is a little bit sad, but only that. I need to remember you and everyone that we won the group. Sorry, guys. We won.
2: Now, a little bit sad as USA head coach Mauricio Pochettino expressing his frustrations clearly there with some sections of the media after the tournament co-host lost 3-2 Thursday evening to Turkey, already eliminated Turkey, the Americans' first loss at this World Cup. The Turks grabbing the winner right at the end of the match in the 8th minute of stoppage time. Our Andy Scholes was at the match last night in Southern California to see the US suffer their first defeat at the tournament. Andy, the U.S. wanted that third straight win to make history, but it wasn't to be. What have the USA's players been saying about it all?
3: Well, Patrick, of course, they would have loved to have done the first ever clean sweep in a group stage in American history in that one against Turkey here in Los Angeles last night, but it was not meant to be. But the players still trying to take positives from the game. You know, Pochettino made 9 changes to the starting lineup from that game in Seattle against Australia to the one last night against Turkey. So he gave a lot of those bench guys some valuable minutes. And, you know, if those guys are called on now, once we get to the knockout rounds, they will have some World Cup experience to draw from that they got in this in that Turkey match. But, you know, another positive from the match was that Christian Pulisic got to get back out there on the pitch. He came on in the 58th minute. He had that left calf injury that kept him out of the second half against Paraguay and the win over Australia. He looked fantastic. Every time he touched the ball, the crowd was electric. They wanted him to score so bad. Came close a couple times, but wasn't able to find the back of the net. But it was good to see Pulisic back out there for the team. Of course, you mentioned they ended up losing in the 98th minute on the very last kick of the game. Pat, I don't know if I've ever seen a stadium go so quiet as this one did after that goal went in. It was kind of a devastating moment for Team USA, but the players all say it is not going to slow down their momentum.
4: I think you saw the second half, how we came out, and you know, I think they deserve more. Like, you know, at one moment, you know, we slipped in the last second of the game, and you know, I think we're proud of Cole's put in. You know, I think the guys, you know, did well, and you know, we fought, and you know, unfortunately not to get a result, but we'll be ready for sure.
5: You can always take these things as fuel. You know, having that moment, you know, in the last one where they score, it's tough. You know, we wanted to walk away with, you know, no loss in the group stage, but you know, we got to take it as it was still a fantastic group stage.
3: And it certainly was still a fantastic group stage for Team USA. And they already knew going into the match against Turkey, Pat, that they were going to the round of 32 to take on Bosnia and Herzegovina. And that match is going to be Wednesday, and it's just up the coast here in California in Santa Clara. So the team doesn't have to go far, and they will be favorites when that game rolls around.
2: Yeah, and the U.S. team, very much a West Coast U.S. team at the moment. So let's talk about America's fans, more about them. Andy, they've been daring to dream about winning this World Cup. Why not? There's nothing wrong with dreaming big. But how are those fans feeling about the rest of the tournament? Because now we're really down to the win or go home stage.
3: I will say, Pat, I talked to a lot of fans in Seattle last week. I talked to a lot of fans yesterday. So many of them are optimistic, not only about a deep run from this United States team, many of them think they can win the tournament here on home soil. So I was wondering, what do fans from other countries have to say about that? Well, I walked around the fan zone here in LA and I asked them. You give the U.S. any chance of winning?
6: No, sorry, guys.
7: That's great, but France is going to win.
6: You know, they don't have like that good of a rap sheet, but they're playing really good. You can't deny that. They do have a chance.
3: What do you say to that?
8: Sorry, this time it's Brazil.
9: The U.S. team?
3: Yeah.
9: I think they're pretty good.
10: There's literally no chance.
11: I look forward to seeing what they can do, but I don't know.
3: Do you think the fans are right to think that they can win it?
12: Maybe. I think they have the potential to go, if not all the way, very close, very close. They're looking very nice.
10: This is not the sport for any U.S. team.
3: All right, so Patrick, you know, some fans very dismissive of my question right away, but some, as you could hear, were like, they've been very impressed by what they've seen from this U.S. squad and that they can make a run at potentially a final. We'll wait and see who's going to end up being right in this situation.
2: Andy, it was a great question, and it did get some really good answers as well. So great job, you and the team there for us. Much appreciated.
3: All right,
2: next up, all the thrills and spills of the high-stakes penalty shootout. How spot kick takers at this World Cup can give themselves the best chance of success in the round of 32, and they hope beyond.

0: Ice Cube's Big 3 is back. The most competitive basketball league on earth is on CBS this Saturday. Big 3 All-Star Dwight Howard and the LA Riot take on Greg Monroe and the Dallas Power. Then in another clash of undefeated teams, Earl Clark and Coach Steven Jackson lead the DMV Trilogy against Montrezl Harrell, Coach Dr. J, and the Chicago Triplets. The game played the way you love. 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Yay, yay.
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0: behavioral signature where you can tell that this is not their first rodeo. And what is more beneficial in terms of your focus at this moment is probably to focus on all those little steps, all those little behaviors, all those little tasks that you can solve before the shot actually comes. So what do you do before the shot? How do you walk up to the penalty mark? When do you step up to the penalty mark, depending on where the goalkeeper is standing? How do you walk back? What do you do when the whistle goes? Do you take a deep breath? Do you take two deep breaths? Do you wait a little bit? Do you run towards the ball right away? Then you take the shot and you score, hopefully, and your job is not over. What's important at this point is to make sure that that goal counts. And what I mean by that is now it's time to celebrate. We've done studies on this showing that the more intense you celebrate your goal, the higher the chance is that you end up on the winning team in the penalty shootout. And the reason for that is that these emotions are contagious. They will rub off on your teammates, who will get a little bit of confidence from your big display of positive affection, and it will annoy the opponents. It will just send signals of dominance to your opponents, where their confidence will actually go down a little bit.
1: The art of the penalty shootout ahead. The remarkable story that is Cape Verde. The World Cup debutants could be about to make some incredible history. We'll assess their chances through the eyes of one of the Blue Sharks' former head coaches. Stay with us.

0: 1-800-878-4848.
1: Well, we are very much now at the business end of this World Cup, and if any of the last 32 matches are drawn, they will have to be settled with a penalty shootout. Now, the last World Cup in Qatar, there were five of them, including the final. In fact, no less than three finals have been settled that way. So if you fail to prepare for penalties in the modern game, you're effectively preparing to fail. Our Don Riddell has been chatting with the renowned shootout expert, Professor Geir Jordet, who wrote the book Pressure: Lessons from the Psychology of the Penalty Shootout. Over the next few days, we're going to be examining the role of everyone involved in the shootout. Take a look at part one we put together.
2: For most of these players, this will be the largest amount of pressure that they've ever felt in their lives.
3: There is nothing in any sport quite like the nerve-shredding tension of a penalty shootout. And in the World Cup, the stakes just couldn't be any higher.
2: They know the consequences. They know that if they miss, often that's it for their team. And this is something that will define their legacy forever.
3: The penalty takers must score. But there's more to the job than just hitting the back of the net.
2: This may be the most important single task you do in your whole life. It's gonna be difficult. A penalty kick is not designed for you to feel well. This is a job you have to do. You have to just focus on getting your job done. The best specialist penalty takers have this almost mechanical, machine-like, almost rigid behavior.

0: Ice Cube's Big 3 is back. The most competitive basketball league on earth is on CBS this Saturday. Big 3 All-Star Dwight Howard and the LA Riot take on Greg Monroe and the Dallas Power. Then in another clash of undefeated teams, Earl Clark and Coach Steven Jackson lead the DMV Trilogy against Montrezl Harrell, Coach Dr. J, and the Chicago Triplets. The game played the way you love. 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

0: Ice Cube's Big 3 is back. The most competitive basketball league on earth is on CBS this Saturday. Big 3 All-Star Dwight Howard and the LA Riot take on Greg Monroe and the Dallas Power. Then in another clash of undefeated teams, Earl Clark and Coach Steven Jackson lead the DMV Trilogy against Montrezl Harrell, Coach Dr. J, and the Chicago Triplets. 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
4: I think people have really got behind us, which is really nice. It's a really nice boost for the team. As I say, it's our first World Cup, and it's been a really special one. And just walking out there on the pitch, we're hoping to make it a little bit more special now.
5: Special indeed. You know, Cape Verde have a remarkable story, aren't they? The Blue Sharks playing in their very first World Cup. Remember, in their opener against European champion Spain, they got a draw and followed that up with another point against Uruguay. Remarkably, the Cape Verdeans can still reach the round of 32 if they get a favourable result later on this evening against Saudi Arabia. Well, CNN's Isha Suarez has been speaking with one of the country's former coaches, Rui Aguas.
6: We're very happy about the team, about the results, unexpected, of course, results, but I think they deserve. And now against Saudi Arabia, it's two national teams at the same level, more or less, and we can compete to go through.
7: And look, Hoy, the tournament really has introduced Cape Verde to the world. They've had a historic run at their first World Cup. And they've been really holding their own, haven't they, as we were saying, with other leading teams. I mean, he drew with Spain. Were you surprised at all but by how far they have come and just how much love they're getting from around the world?
6: Well, all the love, it's possible. I was not expecting this first game against Spain. We didn't imagine the most optimistic view was not making points. Then a good beginning, or a really good beginning, could be the way to go to the next phase.
7: The next phase. Look, I understand that you coached several of the players in the team, Vozinha, Piklopsch. What makes this a standout team?
6: The way they play, the way they are with themselves. I was a player before. And I played for the national team, Portuguese national team, and I never saw something like this, this spirit, this attitude, this friendship, and I think is the most important thing. The coach, of course, has made excellent work, and it's the only way to get the points against these big nations. It's the way the team, the humility of the team, the simplicity of the people. It's just that, but very important, main thing.
5: Really is a remarkable story. There's confirmation. We got Cape Verde against Saudi Arabia, Uruguay against the reigning champions of Europe, Spain. It is all to pray for. That group, remember, still wide open. Absolutely fascinating scenario. Whatever the outcome, what a story Cape Verde have been at this FIFA World Cup. Thank you so much for joining us. Have a wonderful World Cup weekend. Take care, and as always, stay

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0: Ice Cube's Big 3 is back. The most competitive basketball league on earth is on CBS this Saturday. Big 3 All-Star Dwight Howard and the LA Riot take on Greg Monroe and the Dallas Power. Then in another clash of undefeated teams, Earl Clark and Coach Steven Jackson lead the DMV Trilogy against Montrezl Harrell, Coach Dr. J, and the Chicago Triplets. The game played the way you love. 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
1: Hello and welcome to our viewers joining us from all around the world. I'm Erica Hill in New York. Jim is off. You're watching The Brief.

0: Just ahead this hour, the U.S. military says it conducted strikes against Iran in response to an attack on a cargo ship near the Strait of Hormuz. The death toll in Venezuela now rising to more than 900 as a result of those earthquakes on Wednesday. Thousands more are still missing. And a small plane crashing into Beijing's tallest building. We do begin this hour with those new strikes on Iran just hours after a president's promise to respond. U.S. Central Command saying that it has targeted drone, missile and radar sites inside Iran as it repeated accusations from U.S. President Donald Trump that Iran had violated the fragile ceasefire between Washington and Tehran. An Iranian drone attack targeted a Singapore-flagged cargo ship in the Strait of Hormuz earlier. That forced the U.N. to pause its evacuation of stranded sailors. Iran's paramilitary had ordered ships not to use routes that Tehran had not approved. Now, keep in mind, these strikes are the biggest test yet for the U.S. and Iran since the two sides reached that interim agreement earlier this month. Kristen Holmes is live at the White House for us this hour with more on the developments. The president was asked about whether there could be a response, and now we know the answer, Kristen.
1: Yeah, that's right. And actually, it came right after President Trump had been asked multiple times whether or not he was going to respond. And he kept just saying, you'll find out. And moments later, we started seeing reports on Iranian state media that there were sounds of explosions. And then this tweet from CENTCOM, the U.S. Central Command. And right now, all U.S. officials, the White House, are all pointing to this as the larger explanation of those strikes. And what's fascinating in this is that it appears as though they are saying that the ceasefire still holds. Now, of course, we've seen this before, where President Trump and the U.S. are walking this fine line. They do not want the ceasefire to fall apart. They believe these negotiations have to happen. They want to move on from all of this. So President Trump has pitched all of these various strikes that have happened since that 60 days as retaliatory. And this is what it says in the Central Command statement that alludes to the fact that this is not the end of the ceasefire. At the end, it says, CENTCOM forces continue to provide safe passage coordination and support to commercial vessels transiting the strait. The U.S. military remains present and vigilant to ensure all aspects of the agreement with Iran are adhered to, obeyed, and

0: in full force effect. Of course, that last line there seemingly indicating that they're going to stay because they want to make sure Iran is abiding by their end of the deal, making it seem as though that deal is still in place. But I mean, this is coming on the heels of us hearing just how fragile, just how tenuous these negotiations are, how they had built a foundation, but there was still a long way to go. There had been so much back and forth between the U.S. and Iran, both with those earlier strikes. Now, of course, this, we've also heard the rhetoric from both sides. So it's really unclear right now how this affects those negotiations. We've not heard another response from Iran. But I do want to point to the fact of the other part of what this entire episode represents, which is how Iran feels about the Strait of Hormuz. They clearly believe they have a significant amount of leverage in power and their ability to open and close the Strait of Hormuz and to control the strait, this critical oil thoroughfare, really relatively alone. And one of the things, as you mentioned, was them warning that no ship could take a pass or a route that Tehran had not approved. And then when this commercial vehicle, a vessel did take this alternate route, they struck them with drones, trying to kind of show the power there, trying to get these other countries to listen. And we heard this from President Trump. We also heard this in the Central Command statement. And that was a clear violation of the ceasefire, which says that the only reason the U.S. was going to remove their naval blockade was if Iran pledged to help support and help keep safe commercial vessels. It didn't say anything about the route being dictated by Tehran. And this is going to be an obstacle for the United States because, again, Iran clearly understands the power they have over the Strait of Hormuz right now. I mean, they effectively shut down any ships transiting because of fear of potential strikes after yesterday. And now the U.S. is going to have to navigate that as well.
1: Yeah, absolutely. Kristen, appreciate the updates. Thank you. Also with us this hour, retired Colonel Cedric Layton. Colonel Layton, when you look at where we stand right now, as Kristen pointed out, this is a really fine line here, right? When it comes to this agreement, not wanting it to fall apart, what is the path that you see emerging?
2: Well, Erica, this is going to be a very difficult needle to thread, I think, because the U.S. has, obviously wanting to make sure that the Strait of Hormuz remains open. Iran, as Kristen pointed out, is ready and willing to try to shut the Strait of Hormuz down at any point that it deems necessary or appropriate. So with the strike on the MV Ever Lively, the container ship that was hit, that indicates that the Iranians, are clearly wanting to exercise some degree of power. They don't really have to shoot very many missiles or any drones, as was the case in this situation, at these ships in order to have a major effect. And then, of course, there's the possibility of extra mines coming into the Persian Gulf, so especially the Strait of Hormuz area. So what you're looking at here, I think, is an area where a lot of things could go wrong. It's going to be very hard to for both sides, the Iranians and the U.S., to achieve a lasting agreement in this particular situation. I think there is an effort by the U.S. to try to limit the damage. The strikes that we hear about in response to the attack on the Ever Lively are basically limited strikes. And that is basically a signal to the Iranians that this is a direct response to their attack, but it's nothing more than that. So they're trying to contain things on the U.S. side. The question is, will the Iranians see it that way? Chances are they probably will this time, but they're leaving their options open, I think, in Tehran.
1: It's also, as Kristen wisely pointed out, so much of what we have discussed over these last several months of the war is the Strait of Hormuz and the control that Iran has exerted over it. And this desire, as Kristen noted, that Iran has to continue to exert that control. So with that in the background, I also thought it was notable that the president acknowledged earlier today that Iran's strikes showed that it had retained some of its military capabilities, saying, quote, nobody saw it coming in terms of that Iranian strike. Do you agree with that? Did this come, in your view, as a complete surprise, given what Iran has made clear about the Strait of Hormuz?
2: No, it should not have come as a surprise at all, because the Iranians are pretty much set on the idea of controlling the strait, basically setting up some kind of a fee-for-service or a toll structure that would be used for them to generate some degree of revenue. So that's something that they've been trying to

0: achieve, even though the U.S. side, of course, says that there will be no tolls or no fee-for-service arrangement, at least in a large sense. So that is, something where anybody who's been watching this very closely, I think, would not be surprised by this particular occurrence. There is, certainly an effort, I think, on the part of many countries in the Gulf region to tamp down, the smoldering embers of conflict. But the problem is that the Iranians will want to exert power over the Strait of Hormuz, and they know that they can do that.
1: Yeah. Colonel Layden, always appreciate your insight and your expertise. Thank you.
0: You bet, Erica.
1: I want to get you up to speed now on the desperate search operations underway at this hour in Venezuela. Rescuers working to reach people trapped under the rubble before this critical golden window, as it's known, that 72-hour window closes. All of this, of course, in the wake of Wednesday's massive back-to-back earthquakes that we know have now killed at least 920 people. And unfortunately, that number is expected to rise as thousands remain missing.
2: The building collapsed as soon as the first tremor struck. In other words, it swayed, collapsed, crashed into the one next to it, the neighboring building, and came crashing down in a matter of fractions of a second. It is presumed that the few people who were living there and happened to be present at the time are as yet presumed dead. We never lose hope that by the grace of God, the hand of God, there might be a victim lying there unconscious, but still alive.
1: So much hope, so many prayers in this moment. Of course, for those who have survived, many of them have nowhere to go after their homes were destroyed. International aid teams are arriving. We know the U.S. military is back in Venezuela to help with rescue efforts. Earlier this year, it had conducted, of course, a deadly raid in the country to arrest then-President Nicolas Maduro. Stefano Posaban is in neighboring Colombia. He has a closer look now at the relief efforts.
3: Panic on board as passengers brace through powerful tremors. Just one glimpse of the chaos unleashed after two massive earthquakes struck Venezuela. This image from the public broadcaster Telesur shows large cracks splitting the tarmac at Caracas International Airport, underscoring the damage to critical infrastructure. Tens of thousands are still reported missing. Emergency teams are racing against time to dig through shattered concrete, listening for any sign of life. In the Caracas district of Chacao, rescuers pulled survivors from a collapsed apartment building, while others remain trapped inside.
4: We have rescued three people, and there are three more alive inside the structure. God willing, they will be rescued very soon.
3: As Venezuela struggles to cope with the scale of the disaster, international help is finally trickling in. But the logistical challenges to mobilize the aid remain. These relief convoys loaded with food and water are heading toward the hardest hit communities, as officials work to support tens of thousands of displaced families, while the priority remains to rescue survivors before time runs out. Stefano Pozzebon, CNN, Bogota, Colombia.
1: I also want to bring in now Mary Trinimina, who joins us live from Caracas. Mary, just walk us through what you have been seeing on the ground and experiencing over the course of these last several hours.
5: Erica, it has been overwhelming, the situation over the past few days. Many people, as you said, left their home on Wednesday, and they have not returned home yet because they are afraid of the aftershocks. As a matter of fact, we kept feeling those tremors every once in a while. It is not a sensation. The authorities reported more than 300 aftershocks since Wednesday. And this is something that, of course, is causing distress in the population. Also, we went to La Guaira, which is the most critical place where thousands of infrastructures were damaged, and there's an ongoing operation to rescue victims in these events. So far, the government says we are facing critical hours. As you know, the first 3 days are important to rescue as much living people as much as possible, but

0: Right now, the help is entering Venezuela. More than 800 rescuers from all over the world are coming to Venezuela. The main airport has been habilitated because it was closed due to the earthquake, but it's only working not for commercial flights, but for rescuers. And they are using commercial flights in others, other airports. Right now, the preoccupation is concentrated in the security because at night, of course, there's people trying to take advantage of the situation. So the authorities are saying that the state of La Guaira is militarized and is heavy presence of security forces there. And they are asking citizens not to go there. And also, as a matter of fact, from today, they are sending all donations and making a registry of volunteers in Caracas. They are asking to stay in place because those people wanting to go to La Guaira is blocking the aid that they can help, they can get.
1: All right, Mary, really appreciate the update. Thank you. Among the organizations that is working to help in this moment is Cadena International, an international humanitarian organization, and the organization's Secretary General, Saul Bentolila, joins us now. Cadena has wide experience responding to international disasters and emergencies. I know it has been a real challenge for your teams just to get in place in Venezuela. They are now on the ground, though. Can you tell us what they have found? What are their biggest challenges in this moment?
2: Okay. Hi, how are you? Thank you very much for this opportunity. Well, our team arrived some hours ago to Venezuela. So right now they are arriving to La Guaira. It's a very difficult situation because not only there are many buildings. Many people disappear, of course, but also the routes to get to La Guaira are very congested because many people try to go there, and also they suffer after the earthquake. So the situation is very complicated. Venezuela is a country with many, many problems, with many challenges in the past years. So an emergency like this with such magnitude, it's very hard. The authorities, I don't know if they have the capacity to have everything in control. So thanks God there are many people arriving to help. I think that all the help that we can deliver right now to Venezuela, it's the best thing that we can do right now. Our team right now there, it's a very prepared team. It's our rescue team from Cadena with a lot of practice in this kind of emergency of disaster. They know how to work in collapse structure. That is something very important right now.
1: Yeah, absolutely. It is key, critical, that they're able to provide with those search and rescue teams and that experience that they have as first responders as well. You know, among your GO teams, in terms of the folks that make up these teams, you also have medical personnel, which understandably would be needed, and mental health professionals. Those are the silent wounds that certainly in the days, the weeks, frankly, the years to come will have a lasting impact. How do you begin to approach that in this moment?
2: Well, among the rescue team, we have doctors and we have psychologists, because when you have this kind of situation in the emergency zone, you need to take care with the victims and always take care at the first moment with doctors and with psychologists. So it's very important to have all these professionals at the same time working. This is a team, so they need to work all together.
1: We know there are logistical challenges, as you laid out. What are the most urgent needs, according to your team that's there on the ground?
2: Well, right now, specialists, rescue teams, people that can really help to help in the helping of people. There are a lot of people that continue under the structures. So they need a lot of people that can help. They need doctors, they need psychologists and volunteers as in every emergency. Yeah.
1: Yeah. We so appreciate your time. As you're looking at this, I know the organization doesn't just come in, but you're also hoping to stay and help provide resiliency and long-term help. How important is that for a community that has been impacted in such an intense way?
2: Well, this is one of the most important things, because many times when there is a disaster, at the first 2-3 days, everybody around the world are looking for the emergency to the people. But what happened next? What happened a week later, 15 days later? So it's important to continue helping and to have like the first phase of the response, and then the second, and then the third, because there is a lot of need. So right now, I think that the most important thing to do is the rescue team. But maybe in 3 days, there are going to be other needs. There are many people that lost everything. They lost their home. They lost everything that they have. So they need food. They need water. They need medical support. They need a place to stay. A shelter. So, and maybe the next and the third phase, we need to help with shelters, space to the people to stay. So it's very important to stay. It's not an emergency for only 2-3 days. Yeah. This is a long-term emergency.
1: It's an important reminder. Sol, appreciate your time. Thank you for joining us tonight.
2: Thank you. Thank you.
1: Well, CNN tonight is waiting for a response from authorities in Beijing after a shocking incident, a small plane crashing into the city's tallest building. So social media video from the scene shows debris falling from the skyscraper. CNN journalists saw people evacuating, but there are questions about exactly what happened. Mike Valerio joining us now from Beijing with more. So, Mike, where you are, that tower is behind you. There's damage to the glass facade. The damage looks small, but that's, of course, in comparison to the size of the tower, which is massive. The fact that this plane, though, was flying at all in this airspace, that is what is really raising the most questions here.
3: That's exactly right, Erica. And I think people are astonished as we begin a new day here on Saturday morning. People are astonished that not only is this a matter of security for millions and millions of people who live in this gigantic metropolis, Erica, if you think of, you know, your own home capital, wherever in the world you may be watching us from, this also has to deal with the security of the upper echelons of government and leadership of this country. How an unauthorized aircraft could get into the most sensitive airspace of this superpower is confounding to myriad people who we've been able to talk to over the past several hours as soon as we got to the scene of this crash. So over my shoulder, this is the building. This is the Zhongguozun, the CITIC Tower. And as you mentioned, the damage, we're not able to zoom in, but you can see that small black rectangle as the upper sections of the building begin to taper outward towards the sky. And we should let you know, if you're not too familiar with Beijing, this is an icon of the skyline, certainly ushering in Beijing's newest era of modern architecture after the Trousers were built, that giant building for state television built in 2008 for the Olympic Games. This is a landmark that people know across China. So to see it, to see debris raining down from those floors was so arresting for people who were able to see those images before it was erased from Chinese social media. Taking you through what we know what happened, this aircraft, it's a Sunward SA-60L Aurora. It took off from a general aviation airport, from one of the outskirts airports on the farther fringes of the city, just before 7 p.m., just before sunset. It crashes into those floors. The aircraft is designed for two people. We don't know if there were one, two people in it. Authorities, as you mentioned in the intro to the segment, haven't told us anything. We talked to, over the phone, somebody who answered the line from one of the municipal police departments, the local police department that's responsible for this area. They told us they were not familiar with the situation, directed us to somebody else, and that other number did not pick up. So unclear exactly if this was intentional or an accident, but this sticks out over the skyline. There are no other buildings that compare in height to this. And this essentially, you know, is not only a symbol of the city, but a symbol of China. So we may not know, Erica, because information is so tightly controlled here in China, what happened here. As we were at the base of the tower late last night, police were telling people to turn off their phones, delete pictures and videos that they'd taken on their camera phones. They told us to get farther and farther away from the perimeter. So very little information coming out from law enforcement. But the question from China watchers around the world, and certainly people in this metropolis, how an unauthorized aircraft was able to come into this extremely restricted airspace, Erica.
1: Yes, such an important question, and I know you will keep trying to get that answer. Mike, really appreciate the reporting. Yeah. Thank you. Still ahead here, Volkswagen reportedly considering a major overhaul. This could mean tens of thousands of jobs at the automaker may already be in jeopardy. VW's Rough Road Ahead is next.

0: Ice Cube's Big 3 is back. The most competitive basketball league on earth is on CBS this Saturday. Big 3 All-Star Dwight Howard and the LA Riot take on Greg Monroe and the Dallas Power. Then in another clash of undefeated teams, Earl Clark and Coach Steven Jackson lead the DMV Trilogy against Montrezl Harrell, Coach Dr. J, and the Chicago Triplets. The game played the way you love. Watch live Saturday on CBS at 4 p.m. Eastern, 1 p.m. Pacific, and catch replays Monday on BET. Presented by iHeart. Yay,
1: yay! Into this extremely restricted airspace, Erica.
2: Yes, and such an important question, and I know you will keep trying to get that answer. Mike, really appreciate the reporting. Yeah. Thank you. Still ahead here, Volkswagen reportedly considering a major overhaul. This could mean tens of thousands of jobs at the automaker may already be in jeopardy. BMW's Rough Road Ahead is next.

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1: Welcome back. In today's business breakout, the Dow and S&P 500 finishing Friday's session virtually flat. The Nasdaq, though, falling for a fifth straight day. Chip makers fell hard. Micron dropping more than 6%. The Philadelphia Semiconductor Index plunged more than 7% on the week. That is its biggest drop in months. Software firm, Oracle, which has, of course, invested heavily in AI, falling, as you can see here, almost 19% this week. That is its worst performance in decades. AI-related stocks really coming under pressure following a report in the New York Times, which said that OpenAI is thinking about delaying its highly anticipated IPO until next year. Also today, there are reports that one of the world's largest automakers is making plans for sweeping job cuts. Volkswagen reportedly set to axe as many as 100,000 jobs over the next few years. That would be about 15% of its total workforce. Now, the reports say VW could also close four of its German plants. The company itself is facing intense competition from Chinese automakers, as well as higher tariffs, which are pressuring sales in the U.S. Joining me now is Carl Brower. He's executive analyst at iccars.com. Carl, it's good to have you with us. So we're talking about 15% of a workforce here, potentially closing four plants in Germany. What do you see as the wider issue here for Volkswagen that could be prompting this?
2: They've got to face the reality that a lot of global automakers have to face, which is that China's got the ability to produce vehicles so much cheaper than anyone else. You know, they've got a combination of resources on the electric side and, of course, human resources and benefits or lack thereof, pay, all those things. And the government essentially working so directly with the industry over there. But ultimately, if Chinese vehicles enter a marketplace such as Europe, they're inevitably going to sell for far cheaper and they're going to eat up market share. And that's really what Volkswagen, being the single largest automaker in Europe, they're the ones suffering the most as a result.
1: Volkswagen suffering the most, but are you starting to see that suffering among other brands as well?
2: Oh, yeah. I mean, any global automaker that's got anywhere near even footing with China in a given market is facing a lot of challenges right now. And I think, you know, the Koreans are very efficient in how they produce cars. Toyota is very efficient. So they've got a little more capability to compete with China, but it's still tough for them. But, you know, Volkswagen, they've got a lot of high expenses. I mean, a lot of the company's control rests with the unions and the workforce. And, of course, mm-hmm. they don't want to see any cuts either to employee counts or even to cost and the pay. But you got to have a sustainable cost and business model. And it's not looking like that right now for Volkswagen. That's why there's such drastic need for these cuts.
1: In terms of potential changes, the report also said that there would be plans for Volkswagen to potentially spin off its main Volkswagen brand and then its auto part business into separate entities. What could that actually achieve for the business?
2: I think that would just streamline them. I think they're trying to maybe isolate the businesses and make them more, you know, cost effective and cost efficient by breaking them out like that. It would also help identify, I think, more clearly the challenges. You know, Ford had done that. They had broken out their electric vehicle division from their internal combustion division, which was a good way to illustrate how much more challenging the electric vehicle division was having outside of the traditional internal combustion division.
1: You know, cost is, as you point out, this is obviously such an important part of the equation. But there's also the product itself. Mm-hmm. And there are questions about whether there is enough demand, frankly, for the product that Volkswagen is putting out. What do you see happening there?
2: You know, I think the problem.

0: product is still pretty solid. I really think it's a pricing issue, Erica. I mean, I think you just, when you're making a solid product that works well for your customer base, but there's another product that's substantially lower cost, that's where it gets really tough. And I think a lot of people are like, well, we should be able to compete with China. We shouldn't be using tariffs. And I always want to tell them, it's like, well, okay, let's take away, you know, minimum wage and overtime and labor unions. We can do all the things that China does to compete with them. I don't see a lot of people wanting to do that either. So you got to find a balance in there somewhere. And it's really the cost, not, I don't think it's a product issue. I mean, China's got a really impressive product, but again, because they can pack so much stuff into their vehicles for so little cost, because they got a cost structure that no one else can compete with.
1: Yeah, it's such an important point. Carl, really appreciate you joining us. Thank you.
0: Thanks.
1: Checking some of the day's other business headlines for you. President Trump now threatening hefty new tariffs on countries that impose digital taxes on American firms. So Trump, in a Truth Social post, saying he'll slap 100% tariffs on countries that impose those taxes. The threat appears to be aimed primarily at European nations that have been considering the new levies. Trump also said the tariffs would override any existing trade agreements. The EU, in a statement, noting it has the, quote, sovereign right to impose digital taxes, and also saying it would respond quickly to any new U.S. tariffs. Americans are feeling a bit better about their financial situation now that gas prices are on the decline in the U.S. New data shows consumer sentiment strengthening a bit more this month after dropping to the lowest levels on record. It's actually the first monthly rise since February, before the start of the war with Iran. Sentiment, though, is still some 13% lower than before the start of that war. The president of the Minneapolis Federal Reserve, Neel Kashkari, says the Fed may have to raise interest rates later this year. Kashkari, who had recently penciled in an interest rate cut, now says the Fed could be forced to hike rates at least once to keep inflation in check, noting he is less sure that energy prices will actually fall back to pre-war levels due to the continued tensions in the Middle East. Up next here, the stunning legal development, Donald Trump's former national security advisor pleading guilty to mishandling classified information, what he's facing now for jail time.

0: This is CNN. Welcome back to The Brief. I'm Erica Hill. Here are the international headlines we're watching. The U.S. military says it has carried out strikes on Iranian targets around the Strait of Hormuz in response to Tehran's attack on a cargo ship near the key waterway. U.S. Vice President J.D. Vance writing on social media that, quote, violence will be met with violence. In Venezuela, the death toll from this week's massive twin earthquakes now rising to at least 920 people. Rescue teams are urgently searching now for survivors as the global relief effort ramps up. Spain, Mexico, and the U.S. among those bringing crews and badly needed supplies to Venezuela. A small plane hitting the tallest building in Beijing on Friday. You can actually see the hole there. You'll see that black square in the building from the impact. Videos posted on social media showed part of the wreckage actually falling from the 109-story tower. CNN has reached out to local officials for comment. Here in the U.S., a rare win in the Justice Department. President Trump's former National Security Advisor John Bolton pleading guilty to one count of retaining national security information. So this was a sliver of what federal law enforcement had investigated. He agreed to a plea deal on one of the 18 counts. Sources telling CNN he's also agreed to pay a fine of more than $2 million. He could also be facing prison time here. CNN senior legal analyst, former U.S. federal prosecutor Ellie Hoding joins me now. So Ellie, walk us through this deal. The fact that Bolton did decide to make a deal is maybe not surprising based on what we saw in the indictment.
1: So any plea agreement, Erica, is going to be all about managing risk both ways. And I think that's exactly what happened here. So from John Bolton's perspective, he was charged with 18 counts of improperly keeping and disseminating highly classified information. Primarily what John Bolton did was he took information he had access to, sensitive information, when he was director of national intelligence. He then wrote it down in personal diaries. He emailed some of it over non-secure methods to two members of his family. He emailed some of it to himself, primarily for purposes of keeping diaries. However, when he was doing that, he was hacked by Iran, and that was used in an attempt at times to threaten and extort John Bolton. So that's what he's charged with. He took this plea because it limits his exposure. If he had gone to trial and been convicted, he almost certainly would have gone to prison for several years. Now, with this plea to a narrower subset of the conduct, he has a good argument when he's sentenced, which will be in about 3 months, that he should be spared prison and given probation instead. And from the other side of the table, from the prosecutor side of the table, you do eliminate that risk of trial. They probably would have convicted him, but you never know at trial. There's always risk. And they locked in a conviction. They locked in a guilty plea and an admission from a high-profile, high-ranking former official that he committed a felony crime.
0: So initially, Bolton and his legal team had tried to frame this, right, as a retribution, frankly, right, as an abuse of the DOJ. This did start out during President Trump's first term, but the investigation also ramped up under President Biden. Is this actually an example of abuse of the DOJ?
1: It's not, Erica. And to be clear, this Justice Department under Donald Trump has absolutely been politically weaponized. They have brought unfounded, ridiculous, absurd cases that have failed against all sorts of Donald Trump's political opponents. Jim Comey several times over, Letitia James several times over. They tried to indict Senator Mark Kelly, Senator Alyssa Slotkin, and on down the line. However, it is true Donald Trump and John Bolton do not like each other. That's very publicly available. However, this case just doesn't fit the mix. First of all, as you said, this investigation carried on through the Biden administration. Second of all, the people who carried out this prosecution are career non-political prosecutors. These are not Trump political operatives. These are people who've done the job in a nonpartisan way for a long time. They stayed on this case. They saw it through to the end. And third of all, John Bolton committed a real crime. We now know that for sure. He's admitted to it, whereas the other cases were stretches, to say the least. So I do not think that this case should be listed along with those other cases involving weaponization.
0: Ellie, appreciate it. As always, my friend. Thanks.
1: Thanks, Erica.
0: Well, the records across Europe continuing to fall as this unrelenting heat wave also continues. The Netherlands issuing its first ever code red alert. Those temperature records being shattered in a number of countries. France, the UK, now Germany. Germany and Italy, meantime, are bracing for even more heat as this heat dome in Europe continues its move east. Take a look at this infrared video. So this is capturing the excruciating temperatures that outdoor workers

0: have already been facing in Italy. You see the numbers there. Paris, by the way, just banned drinking alcohol in public. Why? Well, the city's police chief is warning about the health dangers of alcohol in extreme heat. Paris Pride has also now been postponed until September. Saskia Van Dorn has more now from the French capital.
1: People in France are fed up. They're tired because it's been a week of these really high temperatures and they haven't been able to sleep. Most households here just do not have air conditioning. So now authorities are taking more and more drastic measures to try and protect citizens. Hospitals are under increasing strain across the countries. The Paris police chief, to try and ease the burden, has banned Parisians from drinking alcohol outdoors in public starting at noon today. Paris officials have also asked the organizers behind Pride March to cancel the march on Saturday. Other measures that have been taken, over 10,000 schools have been closed, or the school day has been shortened again because these buildings just do not have AC. And three nuclear reactors have been shut down to try and protect the river ecosystems, to try and keep those river temperatures low. Now, there is some respite in sight, as French forecaster Météo France has said that on Sunday temperatures should ease. Saskia Van Dorn, CNN, Paris.
0: Just ahead here, pomp and circumstance in North Korea. The Hermit Kingdom boosting its naval forces, starting with its largest ever warship.

0: in association with Zenith Bank.
1: North Korea has commissioned its largest ever warship as it works to build up its naval forces. Leader Kim Jong-un presiding over the ship's unveiling. In a speech, he said his country's navy was putting an end to what he described as decades of stagnation. North Korea's naval forces have long lagged far behind those of South Korea and the U.S. CNN's Will Ripley has more now from Taipei.
2: North Korea's largest ever warship, the Chaehyun, can fire a salvo of nuclear-capable missiles in seconds, state TV says. As seen in this multi-camera, cinematically shot demonstration earlier this year.

0: carefully choreographed show of military might, starring North Korean leader Kim Jong-un and his daughter and rumored successor, believed to be in her early teens, Kim Ju-ae. She did not join her father at this week's grand commissioning ceremony, also broadcast on North Korean state television. Kim, donning a Panama hat in classic strongman style, inspecting his new destroyer's big guns. Crew members smile for a photo with their supreme leader. But nobody was smiling just over a year ago, when a similar destroyer partially capsized during launch. Satellite images showed a catastrophic failure. One side submerged, parts of the hull draped in blue tarps. Worse still, Marshal Kim was watching from shore. He called the botched launch a criminal act that brought shame to the nation. They arrested shipbuilders, engineers, and military leaders, but never disclosed their fates. The capsized ship was eventually refloated, launched again, and began sea trials this month. Now, Kim is declaring a new chapter in North Korean naval history, an end to over 70 years of stagnation. He said, in terms of military hardware, the Navy was the weakest of all the services of our armed forces. Things have changed. Sanctions were supposed to stop Kim from building warships like this. Instead, North Korea says it built this destroyer entirely on its own. Outside experts are not so sure. How did they build a warship this sophisticated this quickly? Some analysts suspect Russian assistance, pointing to Kim's growing military alliance with leader Vladimir Putin. Neither Moscow nor Pyongyang has acknowledged any such help. Some experts also point to similarities between North Korea's new warships and Russian naval designs. Kim says he wants to build two of these 5,000-ton destroyers, or bigger, every year for the next 5 years. As Kim sets sail on his quest to build a nuclear-capable navy, whether North Korea can actually match those ambitions remains to be seen. North Korea is still no match for the naval power of South Korea and the United States, but this destroyer does mark a turning point. For decades, Pyongyang relied on submarines, fast attack boats, and coastal defenses. Now, Kim Jong-un is trying to build a blue water navy capable of operating in deep ocean much farther from home and carrying his nuclear ambitions with it. Erica?
1: All right, well, appreciate it. Still ahead here, France's Ousmane Dembele stealing the show in the match against Norway. We've got a whole lot more of today's World Cup action up next.

Heavyweight champion Alexander Usyk is vacating his three world titles. The unbeaten 39-year-old Ukrainian boxer says he wants to free up the WBC, WBA, and IBF belts for other contenders, while emphasizing he's not retiring and that he does still plan a, quote, last dance in boxing. With this decision, Usyk is now completely free from mandatory

0: Heavyweight champion Alexander Usyk is vacating his three world titles. The unbeaten 39-year-old Ukrainian boxer says he wants to free up the WBC, WBA, and IBF belts for other contenders while emphasizing he's not retiring and that he does still plan a, quote, last dance in boxing. With this decision, Usyk is now completely free from mandatory challengers, which he says will open up new opportunities for him. Group I just wrapping up at the World Cup. Senegal beating Iraq 5-0, hoping to reach the knockout stage. They'll have to wait, though, to see if they'll be one of the eight best third-place teams. France finishing top of the table after defeating Norway 4-1, with Ousmane Dembele setting a new record, the second fastest hat trick from kickoff in men's World Cup history. In about an hour, Spain is set to take on Uruguay, and tournament darlings Cap Verde will clash with Saudi Arabia. For more on the highlights from the World Cup, Patrick Snell joins me now. Never a dull moment, and that is exactly the way we like it.
1: It absolutely is, Erica. Yeah, thank you so much. Yeah, call it the Ousmane Dembele show. He was magnificent again for France on this day, Friday, against the Norwegians, the reigning men's Ballon d'Or winner, turning on the style. And that hat trick you referenced is the first half hat trick at a men's World Cup since 1994, when the tournament was last played in the United States. The US, of course, one of three co-hosts here in North America this time around. It was an emphatic performance by the French against Erling Haaland's Norway. Erling Haaland was an unused sub in this match, a reminder that both of these nations had already qualified for the round of 32. And it's now four goals already for Dembele in this tournament, so he will have his eyes very much on the Ballon d'Or, the leading scorer at the tournament. There's confirmation of France ending up as group winners, 9 points from a possible nine. And the ominous thing about that, Eric, is the fact that the last time France won their first three matches in the group stages of the World Cup was back in 1998, when they went on to win the tournament for the very first time. The tournament that year was on home soil. Confirmation of Senegal's big win over Iraq. Senegal still hoping to advance as a best third place finisher. Let's get on to Group H, because Group H is absolutely fascinating. You've got the reigning European champion Spain right in there with La Roja, but that's still wide open. Spain are playing Uruguay a little later on this evening, and we've got the remarkable story of Cape Verde playing in their very first World Cup. They're taking on Saudi Arabia as well. Cape Verde started their campaign by holding the reigning European champion Spain to a goalless draw. They then got another draw, 2-2 against Uruguay. And it's remarkable. They can, in theory, still advance to the round of 32. Let's hear now from one of their players, Roberto Pico Lopez, ahead of this match tonight.
2: So I think people have really got behind us, which is really nice. It's a really nice boost for the team. As I say, it's our first World Cup, and it's been a really special one. And just walking out there on the pitch, we're hoping to make it a little bit more special now.
1: Yeah, I bet they are. And it is a remarkable story if they could go on and advance to the round of 32. It's the World Cup that keeps on giving good storylines everywhere you look. And it's only going to get more exciting from now on in America, because we're now down to the real business end of the tournament. We get to the round of 32, then beyond that, the round of 16. Back to you.
0: Yeah, absolutely. We're just getting started here. Patrick, appreciate it. Thank you. Well, in Seattle, it turns out the World Cup spirit is not limited to humans in the area. At the Seattle Aquarium, the beloved sea otters getting in on the action as well. Take a look at this. They're getting World Cup-themed ice treats in celebration of Seattle's role as one of the tournament's host cities. The icy enrichment treats have been created especially for the otters by the aquarium staff, and they're also an important part of the sea otters' care.
3: We try to do enrichment for them every day, not this extravagantly, but they love ice, they love chewing on ice, and they love ice treats and like breaking fish out of ice. So we give them a variety of toys and different enrichment every day. It's very important for them because it helps stimulate them and change up their environment.
0: In today's Good Brief, a tall order no more. After 2 weeks of desperate searching for a giraffe that went missing from a ranch in Texas, we are happy to report Gracie has finally been found. The adventurous young giraffe scaled a rocky slab to escape her home in Real County, that's northwest of San Antonio. She was then spotted 4 miles south of the ranch during an aerial search. The local sheriff says she was, quote,

Heavyweight champion Alexander Usyk is vacating his three world titles. The unbeaten 39-year-old Ukrainian boxer says he wants to free up the WBC, WBA, and IBF belts for other contenders while emphasizing he's not retiring and that he does still plan a, quote, last dance in boxing. With this decision, Usyk is now completely free from mandatory challengers, which he says will open up new opportunities for him. Group I just wrapping up at the World Cup. Senegal beating Iraq 5-0, hoping to reach the knockout stage. They'll have to wait, though, to see if they'll be one of the eight best third-place teams. France finishing top of the table after defeating Norway 4-1, with Ousmane Dembele setting a new record, the second fastest hat trick from kickoff in men's World Cup history. In about an hour, Spain is set to take on Uruguay, and tournament darlings Cap Verde will clash with Saudi Arabia. For more on the highlights from the World Cup, Patrick Snell joins me now. Never a dull moment, and that is exactly the way we like it. Hey.

out on a fling, enjoying the countryside. I hope you enjoyed your freedom for a while, Gracie. Thanks so much for joining us. I appreciate the company. I'm Erica Hill, joining you from New York. You've been watching The Brief. Be sure to stay with CNN.

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0: itself that they talked about, there wasn't a single thing that both sides agreed upon. Now, these are the first reported strikes since the U.S.-Iran peace agreement, such that it was signed last week. Now, Trump declared that Iran shot at least four one-way attack drones at ships transversing the strait, and talking about a very expensive carrying ship, he called the entire thing, quote, a foolish violation of the ceasefire. Now, all of this back and forth would have you believe that, well, the war is still on. And Trump did admit today something that's significant for him. I mean, after months of saying that the Iranian military has been decimated and that there's nothing left, he said that the attack shows on the cargo ship, it shows that Iran does retain some of its capabilities. Here's exactly what he said.
1: We still have a fight. They have some capability, not much. They're not winning or anything, but they have some capability. They can still shoot.
0: Now, that might be the first time he hasn't said their military is totally decimated. But even so, he's not dealing in facts when he says not much. I mean, as we've reported, Iran maintains about 70% of its pre-war missile capabilities. Yes, they've been hit across the board, but they retain a lot of capability. And the new U.S. strikes tonight raise major questions about this agreement between the two sides and how Trump squares what's happening now with what he has been saying ever since that agreement was signed.
2: For the first time in 3,000 years, we are finally going to have peace in the Middle East. Iran will never have a nuclear weapon. That's done. Iran is being very nice. They're agreeing to everything that I want.
0: And of course, all that just said in just these recent hours and days since the agreement was signed, as there are back and forth strikes tonight. Kristen Holmes is out front live from the White House. And Kristen, you know, we're hearing this reporting from Reuters that Iran is striking back at U.S. military bases, perhaps as we speak, but just in these past moments. So how concerned is the administration tonight that all of that talk we just heard from Trump in recent days is over and that this has all fallen apart?
3: Aaron, these U.S. officials have been concerned. They've been concerned for the last several days. They have stressed to me in conversations just how fragile, just how tenuous these negotiations are, this deal is. And it does appear that they have reason to be stressed or concerned about this latest round of strikes. As you noted, we actually also have this reporting now. It's coming from Iranian state media. But they are saying that Iran's Islamic Revolutionary Guard Corps has said that they are targeting U.S. military positions in the region now to respond to those strikes. And I want to walk back here because when Central Command put out their statement, they seemed to indicate that the ceasefire was still in place. And we've seen this before, right? This trading of strikes. But the U.S. is really trying to hold on to the ceasefire, to the deal, to the negotiations. They continue to stress that anything that they've done has been retaliatory, has been in response to something else. They are protective. They are not something that is offensive on Iran. And they said that, without saying it directly, that the ceasefire was remaining in place, saying that U.S. military would stay in the region to make sure Iran was holding up in its end of the deal, its end of the deal obviously referring to the deal within the ceasefire. But now we're seeing another round of strikes. Iran saying they're targeting military assets. So it's unclear what this means for this ceasefire, what this means for the deal, for the negotiations, which were already in such a careful spot, according to these U.S. officials. It cannot be stressed enough, though, Aaron, and I know we talked about this last night when we first saw this strike in the Strait of Hormuz. This is now something the U.S. is going to have to contend with. Iran believes it has leverage because of its control over the Strait of Hormuz. It believes it can dictate the memorandum of understanding by saying anyone who travels the Strait of Hormuz, we're only going to ensure safe passage if you follow our routes. And we heard from J.D. Vance, who, of course, has been the face of the deal, of the negotiations. He now appears to be the face of this response as well, saying on X that violence will be met with violence, and saying that if Iran has a problem with the terms of the memorandum of understanding and how they're being executed, likely referring to the Strait of Hormuz and the different routes, they should pick up the phone, but also indicating that the U.S. might continue strikes on Iran if Iran retaliates, which now, of course, we're hearing that they are.
0: Right, right. And then going on to basically say an eye for an eye, with the violence will be met with violence, which obviously is a spiral. Thank you very much, Kristen. I want to go now to Brett McGurk and Colonel Cedric Layton. Colonel Layton, so you hear that as

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1: Up front next, breaking news, Trump ordering new U.S. attacks. Reuters reporting that Iran right now is already retaliating. As Vance warns, violence will be met with violence. Plus, the death toll in Venezuela spiking, nearly 1,000 known dead as search and rescue efforts grow desperate. We're live on the ground tonight with a U.S. Special Forces veteran rescuing survivors. And he says RFK Jr. asked him to drop out of a tight congressional race and that Kennedy offered him a deal to quit. The candidate is our guest, and guess what? He's got it all on tape. Let's go out front. And good evening. I'm Erin Burnett, and I begin out front tonight with the breaking news. New attacks this hour. The Iranian Revolutionary Guard, the IRGC, targeting American military locations in the Middle East after the U.S. launched new strikes on Iran tonight. An immediate back and forth, an escalation. Now, the latest is according to Reuters, and it comes after U.S. Central Command says that the U.S. attacks are a, quote, powerful response to yesterday's attack on a commercial ship that was transiting the Strait of Hormuz. And the U.S. apparently is targeting missile and drone storage locations and coastal radar sites. A member of the Iranian parliament posting, the U.S. attacked Iran in the middle of negotiations once again. The failed U.S. president has shown he has no commitment to the principles of negotiation or a ceasefire. This reckless violation of the ceasefire will, as always, lead to retreat and regret on their part. Now, Vice President Vance posting, Iran signed a ceasefire agreement. We have honored it. If they have disagreements about how the MOU is being applied, they can pick up the phone, but violence is met with violence. Sure doesn't sound like there's any sort of a deal. Never mind that the deal is

0: It says now Iranian state media is also saying that the IRGC is retaliating against multiple U.S. military sites in the region. So how big of an escalation is this? You know, there was the cargo ship last night, and then now you've had within the space of hours real back and forth with real targets and American military bases targets again.
1: Yeah, Aaron, I think it's a significant escalation, and it's something that could very well spiral out of control if it's not contained. Of course, the nature of the escalation will depend on exactly which areas, which bases, U.S. bases, the Iranians strike or target. And if they are successful in doing something like what they did against the Fifth Fleet headquarters base in Bahrain, or against Prince Sultan Air Base in Saudi Arabia a few weeks ago, that, of course, could spark a major escalation and could result in a resumption of hostilities. So this is something where I think the Iranians are definitely playing with fire, and it might not end well, depending on how this goes and how far each side lets it go.
0: Brett, you've served four presidents, so you dealt with every Iranian negotiation. So what do you see happening here right now?
2: I see, Aaron, the Revolutionary Guard is calling the shots in Tehran, literally. They're calling the shots in the Strait of Hormuz, firing drones at ships. They're calling the shots with Hezbollah. They direct Hezbollah. If Hezbollah wants to fire into Israel and basically destabilize that front, they can do it. Today, kind of the U.S., kind of stop the victory lap that Iran has been on since this MOU has been signed by showing that we will actually strike back if you're going to fire at ships. I think that was a significant move by the administration's part. It's the right thing to do. Hopefully to remain contained, but now we're in a tit for tat. Every time there's tit for tat with Iran, Aaron, they insist on having the last shot. You might remember even the Soleimani strike. They launched missiles at our base, and then sometimes they put a ceiling on it. So I'm not surprised they took another shot. Whether it goes up the ladder from there, we have to see. But today at the State Department, very important agreement between Israel and Lebanon, in which basically it says Hamas has to disarm, talking about potential peace between Israel and Lebanon. That's a long way down the road. But it's contrary, totally contrary, to how Iran is reading the MOU and basically its influence that it has the seat at the table in Lebanon. That's also important. So, but this gets to your point, Aaron, that you led with. Nobody agrees on what the MOU actually says. The way the vice president talks about it is totally contradictory to the way the Iranians talk about it. And then you see it in substance. We're gonna unfreeze frozen funds for American farmers and soybeans and things. The Iranians say absolutely not. The strait is wide open. Iran says not. And then they're demonstrating action behind their words with drones.
0: So, and going ahead with the acts, I mean, Colonel Layton, what we're seeing from Iran tonight, right? So this is now the early hours of Saturday morning. So this decision, final decision, was made, obviously, literally in the middle of the night in Tehran. What's the significance of the targets that have been chosen when you think about where we are right now to go directly for U.S. bases?
1: Yeah, it's certainly very significant, Aaron. And I think what it means is that the Iranians are definitely showing that they're willing to put up a fight. And they feel confident. They believe that not only do they have leverage over the Strait of Hormuz, but they also have leverage over the entire Persian Gulf region. Basically, what they've done is they've decimated the economies of the Persian Gulf states, or at least gotten close to doing that. When they took out the natural gas, liquefied natural gas plant in Qatar, a few months ago, that is something that is a big deal. And more of that is also something that we could be seeing here. So right now they're limiting it to the U.S. because that's where the firing came from as far as they're concerned, as far as the Iranians are concerned. Now what we're possibly looking at is a possible broadening of things if there isn't a lid put on this right now.
0: But what do you make of the fact that the president of the United States for the first time seemed to indicate that Iran still had capabilities? Obviously, he still wasn't factual in what he said, but it's the first time it hasn't been the military's gone, the Navy's at the bottom of the sea, all of that rhetoric, right? That he acknowledged that there was capability still remaining. Does that indicate anything to you about what people are really telling him?
2: Well, I hope it's an acknowledgement of reality. And in the age of drone warfare, Aaron, Iran has capabilities. It takes one drone to shut down the Strait of Hormuz. And that Iranian system is still intact, that Revolutionary Guard system. And their policy, I wish it was different. Every administration hopes it's different. But they want to do three things. They want to be the regional hegemon. They want the United States out of the Middle East, and they want to ultimately eliminate Israel. I mean, that is basically their ideological direction from the Guards, and that's what they pursue. And I haven't seen them, with the new cast of characters, whether it's Galibov or anyone else, change that basic course of ideology, which means we are still going to be in this very contested domain, whether we like it or not. I hope we can have a breakthrough here. But tonight, I think we're in this new normal of tit for tats. You'll see the countries, others trying to keep it contained. Let's hope it stays contained.
0: Thank you both very much. I appreciate your time on this Friday. And next, RFK Jr. on tape, asking a congressional candidate to quit and get out of the race.
3: Now, ultimately, you have to ask yourself the same question I did.
0: A candidate is with us, and he's got all the tapes. And a plane crashing into Beijing's tallest skyscraper, one of the most fortified airspaces on the planet. And it's a story China is trying to completely erase from the internet as if it did not happen. Why? What is going on here? And Vance says he's just like Richard Nixon, and then continues to say if Watergate happened today, it would barely be a story. What is he talking about? Max Rose, Charlie Dent, Christina Greer are here with us.
4: 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In three, two, one.

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0: Half of you in this room will be targeted. I run the protection program. I'll take care of you, okay? We're going to win.
1: I run the protection program. I'm going to take care of you. We're going to talk about more about what that means in a second. But the context here is Trump in overdrive to convince Americans that the election is going to be rigged, maybe because he knows that right now it looks like Democrats might win, and therefore he's going to say it's rigged. Today he used California as an example, making another false claim just because the candidate he backed didn't win.
2: They're cheating. The kid won. Or he was certainly in the top two. I don't know him. I never met him. Spencer Pratt. And he went away quietly. We didn't go away quietly, but he shouldn't go away quietly. He should protest because it was, in my very strong opinion, that was a rigged election. That kid should be in the runoffs. And you know what they do? They cheat. How many votes do we need? How many votes? That's why they take their time. How many votes do we need? Okay, here they are.
1: By the way, important to note, Spencer Pratt standing up, doing the right thing, going away quietly because of free and fair election. He didn't win. OK, Spencer Pratt doing the right thing. But we got to stop for a second with what Trump just said there, because he the only person who has said how many votes do we need and then demanded just exactly that number is.
3: So, look, all I want to do is this. I just want to find 11,780 votes.
1: Yeah, you know the voice, Donald J. Trump, on his infamous call with Georgia's Secretary of State after the 2020 election, trying to find out exactly how many votes he needed to win Georgia. Everyone's here with me on set. Max, okay, there's a lot to talk about here, but can I just start with where we started? Speaker Johnson saying, I run the protection program. I'm going to take care of you. What? You've been in what does this mean?
4: The MAGA movement has finally gotten the choir boy to use mafioso language. I can't believe it. Look, in the end, right, what he is describing is the entire Republican Party at this point. They are not a party with a vision for how to help people. They're not a party that even passes a housing bill with their president celebrating it. They are there to openly protect donors and to protect those who don't need government's help in reality. The fact that he came out and said it in the context of thinking that that's what will win an election also shows they're totally detached from reality.
1: I mean, Christine, let me play again what Trump said when he was accusing Democrats of rigging elections, which, of course, and he was talking about California. Obviously, that did not happen. But versus what Trump did himself. OK, we'll just put them side by side here.
2: You know what they do? They cheat. How many votes do we need? How many votes? That's why they take their time. How many votes do we need? Okay, here they are.
3: So, look, all I want to do is this. I just want to find 11,780 votes.
1: So Trump's the one who says, he's like, what they do, they you know what they do, and then he did it.
5: Right.
1: Right? So this is the playbook he knows.
5: Yes. Every accusation is a confession. Don't forget, in 2016, Donald Trump said Hillary Clinton is cheating, the Democrats are cheating, because he assumed that he was going to lose the election. And then when he won, much to the shock of Donald J. Trump and many Americans, all of a sudden those accusations went away. So he knows his policies are unpopular. He knows that Americans are feeling very strained at the gas pump, the grocery store, in their mortgages, the list goes on and on, largely due to policies that he has inflicted upon the American people. And so he is afraid of the midterm elections. In political science literature, we know that most of the time in midterm elections, the party that is not in power tends to gain seats and they tend to take control of Congress.
1: Yep.
5: That has been the pattern in many, you know, say maybe about like 20, 30 years. So if we follow that pattern, then the Democrats will gain control of the House and or Senate and we'll have divided government. He is deeply afraid of a possible House impeachment again. And so to prevent that, he's saying, well, they're going to cheat. He's picking off random races across the country where we have free and fair elections. And sometimes it does take a little bit of time because you want to get it right, especially in the state of California, when you can have mail-in ballots that he's tried to limit across the country for so long.
1: Interesting that the rigged argument is he's ramping it up so much now ahead of the midterms. Charlie, in the context of what Thomas Massie said yesterday, which was, stating the obvious but sort of important, was how can you say that all these elections are rigged when we control the House, the Senate, the White House, the Supreme Court, you know, if we want everything and it's still rigged?
6: Well, you know, I ran for office 13 times and I won 13 times. I never thought my elections are rigged. And I can tell you most of these members of Congress, Republican members who won their elections, they don't think their elections were rigged either. It's all nonsensical. And frankly, if the president is really that concerned about increasing oversight from the Democrats in the next Congress, he might want to do things that will actually help his party win the election, like not focusing on a ballroom, not focusing on a reflecting pool, not saying you're not concerned about the financial condition of Americans, not saying you don't care about the midterms. I mean, he just says things every day that is undermining his own party's prospects at any type of success. So you might actually try to win. Rather than to say the elections are rigged, and as you said, he's, you know, in 2016.
1: It's almost like he's given up. So he's going to say, well, it was, you know, give up before you try and then say it was rigged against you. Max, Vice President Vance went to the Nixon Library last night, okay? And Nixon was the only president in U.S. history to resign from office because he was about to be impeached, right? So he, and removed from office, this was all over Watergate. So he ordered the illegal cover-up of the break-in at Watergate, right, and all of that. So here is part of what Vance said about Nixon last night. I want to play it and a little bit of the context around it. Here he is.
7: If Watergate happened tomorrow, it would be like a 12-hour news story. Like, the idea that it would have taken down a presidency is crazy. And by the way, if you look at the story of how the deep state took down Richard Nixon, it's not all that different from what the same groups of people, the same institutions tried to do to Donald Trump in the first Trump administration. At a personal level, you know, okay, young senator, vice president, writes some best-selling books, is hated by the media. It kind of sounds like J.D. Vance. So I'm a little, you know, I've always liked Richard Nixon.
1: How's that look?

0: is CNN.
1: Breaking news, Speaker Johnson saying Trump will be impeached if Republicans lose the midterms.
2: If we were to lose the midterms, heaven forbid, these Democrats, y'all, impeachment's not even the big concern. They will turn every committee of Congress into an investigative body, and they'll go after the president's family, the cabinet, his donors and friends.

0: party's prospects at any type of success. So you might actually try to win rather than to say the elections are rigged. And as you said, he's, you know, in 2016.
1: So it's like he's given up. So he's going to say, well, it was, you know, give up before you try and then say it was rigged against you. Max, Vice President Vance went to the Nixon Library last night. Okay. And Nixon was the only president in U.S. history to resign from office because he was about to be impeached. Right. So he and removed from office. This was all over Watergate. So he ordered the illegal cover up of the break in at Watergate. Right. And all of that. So here is part of what Vance said about Nixon last night. I want to play it and a little bit of the context around it. Here he is.
2: If Watergate happened tomorrow, it would be like a 12-hour news story. Like, the idea that it would have taken down a presidency is crazy. And by the way, if you look at the story of how the deep state took down Richard Nixon, it's not all that different from what the same groups of people, the same institutions tried to do to Donald Trump in the first Trump administration. At a personal level, you know, okay, young senator, vice president, writes some best-selling books, is hated by the media. It kind of sounds like J.D. Vance. So I'm a little, you know, I've always liked Richard Nixon.
1: How's that look, Max?
3: There's a lot to unpack there.
1: I've always liked Richard Nixon. Kind of sounds like J.D. Vance.
3: This is an emerging thing happening in the MAGA movement right now. Most important thing there is what he's inferring, which is if you had a Watergate times 10 today, under no circumstances would Donald Trump or J.D. Vance step down. The second thing is that as they're recasting this story of Watergate, they're including the press. They're including Bob Woodward in the deep state.
1: Yes.
3: They're including civil servants to include those who put their lives on the line in the deep state. They are not giving up on this narrative. They are only doubling down on it. And now, beyond that, you know, and this is what makes J.D. Vance so dangerous, is he's layering this kind of intellectual veneer on MAGA extremism. He's not just yelling, as Donald Trump does, about a rigged election. He's now adding a historical context at the Nixon Foundation about how when people were anti-Trumpian, when they put the country first, when they actually listened to the Republican leadership in their party who told them to step down, as Nixon did, they were weak and should not be held high.
1: It is. There's a sort of an intellectual
4: argument
1: being put on this.
4: Absolutely. He's not only is he providing historical context, he's placing himself in this narrative so that in 2028, he's seen in somewhat as a hero and heir apparent. I mean, this is a man who is a chameleon at best, and that's the most polite thing that I can say about J.D. Vance right now. But he knows that he's going to fight with quite a few Republicans to sort of distance himself from Donald Trump when he needs to, but he's also tied to a lot of Donald Trump policies. I agree with J.D. Vance when he says, you know, if Watergate happened today, it would be a 12-hour news story. It would be, because this is what Steve Bannon told us would happen. He said, we're going to throw so much at you, you're not going to be able to.
1: Well, there are things every day, you know, you wake up in the middle of the night and you see them and go, oh my God, did that happen?
4: Right.
1: It was a tree falling in the forest and it was an awful thing.
4: Absolutely.
1: Right?
4: But and 20 minutes later, we've got something even worse.
1: That's right.
4: So, I mean, are we supposed to follow the Trump children and, you know, their millions upon hundreds of millions of dollars that they're making domestically and internationally? Are we supposed to follow Donald Trump as you said, you know, the close to what, $1.4 billion of pet projects around D.C. as he rips up buildings and historical monuments to build random 250-foot arches and take rubble and put it on a golf course, you know, to take away sort of public golfing for the communities in Washington, D.C.? I mean, there's so many things domestically, just in Washington, D.C., that we should pay attention to, let alone the 50 states, let alone internationally. We're talking about the Strait of Hormuz.
1: Right.
4: This is a problem that he created,
1: right?
4: We're trying to get out of a war that Donald Trump, he himself, has put us in.
1: And Donald Trump is saying, his thing about Richard Nixon is his only criticism is that Nixon didn't stay and fight, which says everything. Nixon should have just stayed and fought, and he says he regretted it till the day he died.
0: Well, one of the big differences between Richard Nixon and Donald Trump is that Richard Nixon, I guess, could actually feel shame and felt the need that he had to step down. And by the way, it wasn't the deep state that took down Richard Nixon. You know, it was his own operatives who were responsible for that burglary of the Democratic National Committee. And then there was a

0: cover-up by his own administration. It wasn't some bureaucrat. It was self-inflicted. But at the end of the day, I agree with what you said, that the whole Watergate matter is small ball, small potatoes compared to what we're dealing with today in terms of the crypto, the meme coins, the jet from the Qataris. I mean, this is on a different scale, and it probably would be a short
1: flying around on a jet given by a Middle Eastern.
0: Yeah, I mean,
1: emir. I mean, it's incredible. Yeah. It's incredible.
0: Big stuff.
1: Yeah. All right. Thank you all very much. And next, the death toll rising to nearly 1,000 people known to be killed by the devastating earthquakes in Venezuela. It is a number that unfortunately is going to go up and possibly massively so. We're going to talk live to a rescuer who's on the ground, who says it's getting more desperate by the moment. And OUTFRONT has obtained audio of HHS Secretary RFK Jr. urging a congressional candidate to drop out of his race.
2: Maybe you can do more for people there than having a, symbolic run.
1: Was it a quid pro quo? And for what? The candidate on the other side of that call is our guest.

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2: It's incredible. Yeah. It's incredible.
3: Big stuff.
2: Yeah. All right. Thank you all very much. And next, the death toll rising to nearly 1,000 people known to be killed by the devastating earthquakes in Venezuela. It is a number that unfortunately is going to go up and possibly massively so. We're going to talk live to a rescuer who's on the ground, who says it's getting more desperate by the moment. And OUTFRONT has obtained audio of HHS Secretary RFK Jr. urging a congressional candidate to drop out of his race.
4: Maybe you can do more for people there than having a, symbolic run.
2: Was it a quid pro quo, and for what? The candidate on the other side of that call is our guest.
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1: Breaking news, at least 920 people have now been confirmed dead in Venezuela after the catastrophic earthquake struck the country. Officials warn that that number could rise dramatically. They are desperately trying to find people amidst the rubble. Countless families have been displaced. Rescuers racing to save survivors who are trapped underneath the rubble, the ruins of buildings. We're going to speak to one U.S. Special Forces veteran who is key to the search and rescue efforts in just a moment. But first, Stefano Pazaban is out front.
2: Panic on board as passengers brace through powerful tremors. Just one glimpse of the chaos unleashed after two massive earthquakes struck Venezuela. This image from the public broadcaster Telesur shows large cracks splitting the tarmac at Caracas International Airport, underscoring the damage to critical infrastructure. Tens of thousands are still reported missing. Emergency teams are racing against time to dig through shattered concrete, listening for any sign of life. In the Caracas district of Chacao, rescuers pull survivors from a collapsed apartment building, while others remain trapped inside.
3: We have rescued three people, and there are three more alive inside the structure. God willing, they will be rescued very soon.
2: As Venezuela struggles to cope with the scale of the disaster, international help is finally trickling in. But the logistical challenges to mobilize the aid remain. These relief convoys loaded with food and water are heading toward the hardest hit communities, as officials work to support tens of thousands of displaced families, while the priority remains to rescue survivors before time runs out.
4: The more

0: time goes by, the more it looks like the challenge really is to mobilize the aid and make it available for the population impacted. For example, today the Venezuelan government has made repeated pleas to the population at large, asking those who are not involved in the search and rescue operations to stay away from the state of La Guaira, to stay away from the area of the disaster. Because, of course, people want to help, but sometimes bystanders and volunteers can also congest the communication lines or make the operations even more chaotic, while the priority is trying to save as many lives as possible, as this golden window is really thinning as hours pass by. Erin?
1: All right, Stefano, thank you very much. And I want to go now to Brian Stern. He's a decorated U.S. Special Forces veteran who just arrived in Caracas to help with search and rescue through his organization, Gray Bull Rescue. He was also a member of the team that extracted Maria Corina Machado from the country. So obviously, Brian, you know it well, and you know what can be a very lawless situation well as well. So what the situation I know that you see already is you've described as 9/11 meets Gaza. Can you just explain what you mean as you look around?
2: Yeah, so I'm a 9/11 first responder. I was in both collapses. And my team and I also worked in Gaza and lots of different war zones. That we've done 811 missions in 5 years or so. The devastation, you know, this is lots of buildings have been pancaked and lots of people are stuck in the rubble. But unlike 9/11, where we had that situation, where that was the case, this is very widespread. So it looks a lot like Gaza insofar as lots of collapsed buildings, you know, whole neighborhoods are flattened and pancaked. And therefore, the size and the scale of the response and the death is extreme.
1: So, and the scale is, we're just starting to see it. I mean, last night at this time, Brian, we knew there were 188 people dead, and we knew it would go up a lot. Now it's 920, and there is fear that it could be much higher than that. What do you think?
2: I think that's true. You know, this is going to take some time. There's probably more buildings pancaked in Venezuela than Venezuela has firemen, probably. We're, my team and I are with Tampa Fire Rescue. Big shout out to them. And the Tampa Firefighters Charity Fund is helping us out. When we think about a major city in America, you know, if New York got hit and we had a big earthquake and 10,000 buildings got pancaked, that's the size of the fire department in New York, right? So it takes a lot of resources, a lot of people, a lot of manpower. No one out there is playing soccer. You know, that this is not the time for using hand sanitizer and moisturizing your hands right now. Right now, what's needed is lots of resources, lots of money, lots of help. We need money as a nonprofit.
1: So you're a combat veteran, former intelligence officer. You've worked in high profile hostage rescue operations and many other is in war zones. As I said, you know, we've seen each other in war zones in these past few years. How does this disaster stand out to you from some of those missions?
2: All these disasters and wars are all horrible. Every single one. They're all different in their own kind of way. They're all horrible. What's fascinating to me is we were just doing operations in Venezuela. The United States government was just targeting Venezuela, right? We had active combat operations here. The U.S. Navy was here. There was a drone strike to take out the leader of Trinidad and Tobago just last week or 2 weeks ago or whatever it was. And now we're flying. Now that same military is bringing in humanitarian aid. Lots of Ospreys are here. C-130s are here. The Navy is here. Lots of stuff. So that pivot is remarkable. And that also speaks to the pivot that will probably happen on the ground, which I pray does not take a turn for the worse, but it's Venezuela. So,
1: yeah. All right. Well, Brian, I appreciate your time. You know, Godspeed as you're there with your team, trying to help people, trying to save lives. And for all watching, if you want to help Brian's organization, go to graybullrescue.org. And next, RFK Jr. facing questions tonight about new audio of a call that he made. Why did he want a congressional candidate to drop out of his race? And shocking video out of China of a plane crashing into the tallest building in Beijing. People asking, how in the world could this have happened in incredibly controlled and restricted airspace?

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2: 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So,
3: yeah. All right. Well, Brian, I appreciate your time. 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And next, RFK Jr. facing questions tonight about new audio of a call that he made. Why did he want a congressional candidate to drop out of his race? And shocking video out of China of a plane crashing into the tallest building in Beijing. People asking, how in the world could this have happened in incredibly controlled and restricted airspace?

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1: Tonight, OutFront has obtained audio of HHS Secretary Robert F. Kennedy Jr. urging a Libertarian congressional candidate in Iowa to drop out of the race and to do so to improve Republicans' chances of winning and to keep control of the House. Now, Kennedy seeming to suggest in the call that if the Libertarian candidate, who is our next guest, ended his campaign, you know, gets out so you don't hurt the Republicans, the Republican can win, so get out of the campaign, that could there could then be a job for him in the federal government. Listen to this.
2: Now, ultimately, you have to ask yourself the same question I did. Is it more important for me to run as an independent, make a point? Or could I make an agreement that puts me in a position where I can make a real difference in people's lives? That's all. Oh. There may be something that you want to do in the federal government where you think maybe you can do more for people there than having a, you know, symbolic run.
1: OutFront legal analyst Ryan Goodman listened to the tapes and told us in part, quote, Mr. Kennedy should consult a defense attorney. The conversation appears to cross the line of a felony. OutFront now, Rick Stewart. He is the Libertarian candidate for Congress in Iowa's 2nd Congressional District. All right, Rick, we just heard that. I mean, that's the HHS secretary. Obviously, his voice is distinctive. We can tell that's who it is. Saying, you know, suggesting you could make an agreement to put yourself in a position. Okay. So can you just give the context for this call? I understand you didn't have a prior relationship with RFK Jr. before this call. So he calls you out of the blue. He's the HHS secretary. And this conversation starts. I mean, what in the world did you think was happening?
3: Well, I had a pretty good idea because I knew already that the Republicans, they go into a panic attack anytime a Libertarian is on the ballot because they think Libertarians will steal votes away from them. And it was obvious to me that the only reason Bobby Kennedy would call me is to try and get me to get out of the race. So I wasn't surprised so much as I was just having fun listening to the offer he was making.
1: So can we just talk about that offer, right? So you make an agreement, essentially, where you would essentially have a job in the federal government. I mean, was there any doubt in your mind that this was a quid pro quo?
3: No, there was no doubt in my mind. It was extremely obvious that I was being offered an opportunity to move to Washington and get employed by the government in some position which I would have some impact on that government. Now, I just want to say out loud, it's like that's the last thing I would

0: ever want to do, unless maybe I got a job in the cabinet level like he did. Then I could think about it. But going to Washington to work for the Republicans or the Democrats is not my idea of a way to change America for the better. My idea to change America for the better is for people to stop voting for Republicans and Democrats and start voting for third-party candidates so we can crush this duopoly like a cockroach, which that's what I think they are. They're sucking the life out of American democracy. And we need to get rid of both those parties and bring us back to an America like we used to have.
1: So RFK Jr., I mean, I'm just thinking about this, Rick, and I'm thinking, okay, the HHS secretary is supposed to be doing really important things to do with health and human services. And instead, he's on the call with a libertarian congressional candidate in Iowa telling you to get out of the race. And if so, you can get a job in the government. It's bizarre. But then he did, you have tape, where he talked about his motivation, which was to basically save himself from being an oversight target, right? Because if you stay in the race, it hurts the Republican. A Democrat might win. And then that means Bobby Kennedy ends up a target of Congress. So he laid it out for you on the call. Here he is.
2: I don't want to be fighting subpoenas for the next 2 years instead of improving America's health. So for me, there's an immediate pragmatic reason for this phone call.
1: Again, there's not really any nuance or any reading between the lines there. But at this point, Rick, what are you thinking? Again, HHS secretary just picked up the phone and called you.
0: Well, it's an interesting phone call. Of course, I knew in advance that I was going to be talking to Bobby because we exchanged some texts. So I wasn't surprised when he called me. He's a cabinet member and he's got a lot of power, but important politicians don't scare me. All they are is people like me. In most respects, they're, in my personal opinion, less educated and less capable than me. So I'm not afraid to talk to them. Usually I try and give them my advice of what they should be doing because I think my ideas are better than theirs, especially if they're Republicans or Democrats.
1: So we reached out to HHS last night for comment. We haven't heard back from them, Rick. But it does seem that RFK Jr. knew that what he was saying to you could be legally problematic. And I just shared a moment ago what Ryan Goodman said, that he says he should get a lawyer. Just take a listen to what, obviously you know this, but so our viewers can hear what Bobby Kennedy said to you.
2: I can't go into specifics because, there's legal prohibitions about that. If it's something that you want to work on together, there's other ways that you think you might be effective. Like I said, I will be your advocate.
1: Did it seem like he had planned out in advance what he was going to say and how he was going to say it, or did he seem uncomfortable at all at any moments?
0: He's a professional politician, and he knows how to stay just one inch on the right side of the law. So I don't think he had to be trained. I think he's been doing that all of his life. That's what Republicans and Democrats do. It's pretty laughable in a sense that anybody could hear that and think that it wasn't quid pro quo. And I was laughing inside when he said it. What else are you supposed to do when a cabinet member calls you up and asks you to pull out of a race? It's a little bit ludicrous, really.
1: Can I just be clear? You're still in the race, right?
0: Absolutely.
1: Yep.
0: I have joked with people. I've said, if you make me the drug czar, then I might consider that. But that's not a cabinet position. It's just that, I'm anti the drug war. So, that's a position I'd consider pulling out of my race for.
1: All right. Well, Rick, I appreciate it. Thank you for sharing this. I think it's important for people to know these sorts of things happen. It's important to hear those tapes. It's important to understand it. And we appreciate you sharing it with us. Thank you.
0: Thank you very much for having me.
1: All right. And next, a plane crashing into a building in the middle of Beijing, highly fortified airspace, to say the least. So why did it suddenly get wiped off the internet? No details coming out of China. We're going to go live to Beijing.

0: I think he's been doing that all of his life. That's what Republicans and Democrats do. So, yeah, I mean, it's pretty laughable in a sense that anybody could hear that and think that it wasn't quid pro quo. And I was laughing inside when he said it. What else are you supposed to do when a cabinet member calls you up and asks you to pull out of a race? It's a little bit ludicrous, really.
1: Can I just be clear? You're still in the race, right?
0: Absolutely.
1: Yep.
0: I have joked with people. I've said, you know, if you make me the drug czar, then I might consider that, but that's not a cabinet position. It's just that, you know, I'm anti the drug war. So, yeah, that's a position I'd consider pulling out of my race for.
1: All right. Well, Rick, I appreciate it. Thank you for sharing this. I think it's important for people to know these sorts of things happen. It's important to hear those tapes. It's important to understand it. And we appreciate you sharing it with us. Thank you.
0: Thank you very much for having me.
1: All right. And next, a plane crashing into a building in the middle of Beijing, highly fortified airspace, to say the least. So why did it suddenly get wiped off the internet? No details coming out of China. We're going to go live to Beijing.

0: Cyrus, and this is CNN.
1: Breaking news. Look at this dramatic footage. A mysterious plane crashing into the tallest skyscraper in Beijing, one of the most fortified airspaces in the world. Terrifying sight to even watch such a thing. Cause of the crash, not known. But China is now censoring social media posts, even talking about it. Outfront found a post actually linking to an article about the crash at 10:10 a.m. Eastern. Well, lucky thing we found it, because 6 minutes later, 10:16 a.m. Eastern, it was gone. Poof. Mike Valerio is out front from Beijing.
2: From the dizzying heights of Beijing's tallest tower, reaching more than 1,700 feet high, aircraft wreckage raining down on the streets of one of the most populous cities in the world. Photos from social media showing a section of a small plane that flew through some of the world's most secure airspace above China's fortified capital.

0: Buenos Aires, and this is CNN.
1: Breaking news. Look at this dramatic footage. A mysterious plane crashing into the tallest skyscraper in Beijing, one of the most fortified airspaces in the world. Terrifying sight to even watch such a thing. Cause of the crash not known. But China is now censoring social media posts even talking about it. Outfront found a post actually linking to an article about the crash at 10:10 a.m. Eastern. Well, lucky thing we found it, because 6 minutes later, 10:16 a.m. Eastern, it was gone. Poof. Mike Valerio is out front from Beijing.
2: From the dizzying heights of Beijing's tallest tower, reaching more than 1,700 feet high, aircraft wreckage raining down on the streets of one of the most populous cities in the world. Photos from social media showing a section of a small plane that flew through some of the world's most secure airspace above China's fortified capital, where drones and planes are highly restricted.
3: So we've just moved about two blocks away from the tallest building in Beijing. And if you look above the yellow lettering, you can see a gash in the side of the building.
2: The stunning sight leaving Anna, a Beijing student home from college in Boston, wondering how this could happen here, just a few minutes drive from Tiananmen Square and the Forbidden City.
4: I'm actually like scared about it because like this is central business district. I work in this, I have an intern in this area, so it's kind of more scary for me if, what if I'm still working in this area.
2: Beijing authorities have released no details about the crash, including whether this was an accident, intentional, or what the pilot's motivation could have been. Police on the scene stopping people from taking pictures or videos. Posts of the scene quickly erased from China's strictly controlled and censored social media.
4: This is all like what always like Chinese social media, how it's worked. Like there's a lot of social media police. They will delete it, everything sensitive.
2: Online images showing the plane's registration code seem to point to a domestically manufactured light sport aircraft, a Sunward SA-60L Aurora,